0: everyone lining up and more hugs than you can count. Jesus, you're the center. Everything revolves around you. There was no seniority in the room. You know, we were all just, we're all one family here. And that's kind of what it felt like. And I just think that was the beautiful thing. It was like we all did this together.
1: Highlight, if you will, some of the songs that people will hear.
0: Well, Breathe is one of them. Come, Now is the Time to Worship. Just a Shout to the Lord was a big, big.

0: What was the process like of pulling this all together? Because we are talking about some busy people, Darlene, Cece, yourself, Elevation Worship members, Naomi Rain, all a part of this, all with busy schedules. What was it like to pull all of this together?
1: There was no obligation to be there. I think everybody genuinely really wanted to be a part of this. And it was just beautiful. It's kind of what you wish for. It's what you wish for the church, yes. You know.
0: What was your prayer going into this, and what's your prayer now?
1: I mean, it's what I pray every time before I go on stage, honestly, but maybe more intentionally for that day. God, let my posture be beautiful. Let me lead with humility, and let me serve these people with humility. And I don't want to get in the way. Mm-hmm. So let everything that I do be pleasing to you.
0: And your prayer now that it will go to theaters for us to watch.
1: I mean, this has been in process for a long time. I don't know if it was ever going to happen, but then, you know, you're hoping for 300 theaters. Now there's 400. It could be 500. There's a real hunger, I think, for the powers that be who control these theaters. They want to show this film. You know, you look at all the things that are going on in the world. And so, thank you to whoever that was that pulled the trigger and said, hey, we would love to show this film in our city.
0: House of Worship releases in theaters nationwide beginning August 23rd. And still ahead, Javonte Patton shares the story behind his Dove-nominated single, Your Name.
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1: At number three.
2: Hello, I'm Nick Cage, and I play the legendary football icon in the upcoming movie, Madden.
1: That Madden movie has been sidelined from silver screens, and instead...
3: The David O. Russell-directed movie starring Nicolas Cage as the football coach turned broadcaster turned video game namesake will stream directly on Prime Video November 18th. The movie also stars Christian Bale as iconic Raiders owner Al Davis.
2: Accepting the role to play this larger-than-life legend has been a highlight for me. John Madden didn't just coach football, he changed the game. His football brilliance was unmatched. As a coach, John was a savant, seeing the field in ways no one else could. As a broadcaster, his brilliance evolved.
4: They have no idea where we are, who we are, where we're coming from, or who we're throwing to.
1: At number two.
5: Where am I?
6: Hello, Roger Peel.
5: Hello, young lady.
6: My name is Jessica. They say you are self-destructive. Too many girls, too much partying.
5: I think someone's been watching a bit too much telly.
1: A Studio 5 first look at Elijah Peel, a film inspired by a true story of a music star addicted to fame when it all comes crashing down after a heart attack. He then encounters a young girl with unwavering faith. It's in theaters Friday.
7: I really think I found the new Elijah Peel,
8: and it's really good.
9: What is this music? Tell that holy ruler he's got 3 weeks to get me a pop record or he's finished.
7: It is good.
1: And with that, the number one story in uplifting entertainment is just around the corner. Recording artist Javonte Patton is nominated for honors at this year's Dove Awards for his song Your Name. And we've seen him release a new album this year. That project is called Hallelujah.
10: Everybody say.
1: You won New Artist of the Year at the Stella Awards about 2 years ago, but you are not new to the industry at that time. How long has this journey been for you?
11: This music journey has been maybe since I was a teenager, just working with youth choirs and doing some independent records. The record that allowed me to win, God just allowed it to break out, and it was just all around the world and radio, and it just hit, and so here we are, New Artist.
1: Now, you're a husband, a father, and we see the Patton family are our fashion models as well. What sparked that venture?
11: So my family, God just literally walked us through a door one during COVID. Everyone was sitting at home, and a mutual classmate of one of my kids at their school, we went to do like a swim party. And they just kept talking to us about like how beautiful of a family we were. So we were flattered, but then we were just trying to figure out where is this going to, you know? He said, call my sister. And she said, are you guys free to come to a photo shoot? So, you know, most people were like, sure. You know, it was COVID, we had nothing to do. We were just trying to figure out what it was. It was all these big computers and producers and people from LA and Target talking back and virtually. And come to behold, we were the family chosen for the whole entire campaign for Halloween. So we were in all the major stores with the Ghostbuster outfits on. We were on all the digital stuff, and it just kept coming. We did Christmas, we did Valentine's Day. It just kept coming, everything. So all of us have worked for the catalog.
1: Getting back to the music, when did you know you had a voice? What happened?
11: I always loved to sing, I always had the passion to sing, I always wanted to sing, but I knew I actually had a voice beyond just singing when there would be a lot of gang and gun violence in my community. I would be called for a lot of the funerals and the home-going services. God just kept using me in that format, and the anointing on my life kept growing, and that's why I realized that I had an anointing for healing and to break grief off of people in the most treacherous moments. So that's where I really feel like I can honestly say I kind of found my voice. It wasn't through doing praise and worship. I mean, I was directing the choir and, you know, here, you know, different things like that. But where I really found the ministry in my voice was through doing those different homegoing services.
12: You are Jesus, Jesus, Jesus, Jesus. How wonderful is your...
13: Come on, call the greatest name. Now, one of your most popular songs is Your Name. What is the story behind that song? What happened?
11: That is a great question. So Your Name, I randomly just put it out, and here we are. And now it's just taking over. The streams are going crazy. Churches are singing it. None of it was like this huge plan to promote it. It just, it's heaven song.
14: Father.
15: Father, I need you.
14: Somebody say always.
15: Always.
14: Hallelujah.
13: Another big song has been Always. What's the story behind this one?
11: Yes, Always was a song that I wrote kind of at the tail end of COVID. And I said, don't just heal me if COVID comes, heal me always. So whatever comes, I want you to do it always. I don't want this to be a one-time occurrence. I want this to be a perpetual healing.
14: Come on, did you want God to do it for you always? Lift up your worship right here.
13: Javante's new project, Hallelujah, and his single, Your Name, is available wherever you purchase, download, or stream your music material. Right now, it is time for this week's Story and Pictures. Here's your Studio 5 snapshot.
16: We have a look at images from DreamWorks' animated production of Coco Melon, the movie. 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It's set for release in theaters February 19th, 2027. 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
13: And that is this week's Studio 5 Snapshot. Still ahead, Paw Patrol takes another adventure.
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13: Welcome back to Studio 5. Here's a look now at the number one story in uplifting entertainment for this week. At number one.
32: I'm just so grateful, man. He took me at a time where I was uninspired, really.
13: PJ Morton and Daryl Walls take home the Grammy for Best Gospel Album this year, and they're now nominated for multiple Stellar Awards.
33: Whoa.

0: do take home your sixth Grammy, and you do it with Darryl Walls. I had an opportunity to interview him. And I want to say he tells me the nudge to do the solo project came from you. Like, he really, he didn't want to.
1: Yeah, he was focused on something else. I mean, he was talking about just pausing altogether, but I know he was working on a live album. And I was like, man, let's do this. I got these collaborative project ideas, and I know you would be perfect for it. We came down, I got him to my studio in the country out in Bugaloosa, Louisiana. And we cut majority of that in 3 days.
2: I've got to move before you do what you do. Yeah.
3: Paw Patrol hit the small screen as a series in 2013. It was then a series that moved to the silver screen some years later. And the popular franchise has a new film this summer, Paw Patrol, the Dino Movie.
4: Freeze for impact!
5: Whoa. You know, I find it so fun to get to do something that's aimed towards families or kids.
6: This is Skye. Reporting in.
7: It's amazing to be part of such an iconic franchise. To get to write and direct a movie like this is such a dream.
4: Oh, isn't this fun?
8: We wanted to make something that was big and exciting and worth going to the theater for, and it's a big action movie, and no better way to see that than in a movie theater with your family.
9: We need to suit up for the job.
10: When I look at how famous and how wonderful the whole series has been, I could not have been more honored to be a part of this movie.
11: Whatever this island throws at us,
12: we'll be prepared.
13: My kids grew up watching Paw Patrol.
14: Yes, so did
13: mine. Paw Patrol house, yeah. So the minute I heard Paw Patrol, I was like, we have to do this.
15: I love this feeling.
5: It is so exciting to be voicing such an iconic character and to get to be a part of such an incredible franchise that's a part of so many people's childhoods.
16: Dino Island is the greatest discovery in the world.
7: We thought kids love dinosaurs, kids love puppies. What could be better than that?
17: I'm Rex. Why don't you let me show you around?
5: Get ready for a fun adventure with dinosaurs and, you know, make sure that you get your movie theater snacks.
18: This island has the biggest diamond mine in the world.
19: Come here, beautiful.
20: I hope that the fans learn to never give up, because if you try once and it doesn't work out, you just gotta try again.
17: We are so not prepared! Run! I am ready! I'm a bulldog! This is as fast as I can go!
6: It's really inspiring for kids to know that there's a lot of opportunities for you to get good at anything.
17: We need all the help we can get.
21: I feel like kids really need to learn that teamwork makes the dreamer. You know, it's really important for kids to know that, like, you need a team around you if you want to be able to, like, make it and have an amazing life in general.
22: We've got an island safe.
17: Who's with us?
8: I think one of the most important lessons from the movie is what Marshall learns, which is to never give up. You know, you can make mistakes, but if you keep pushing through and try your best, that's the most important thing.
17: I can do this.
23: If you work together with your friend or with your family or with whoever, you can really accomplish anything.
15: Take this moment.
14: It's a team. You know, this is a team of pups. It's a team of pups, and they're here to save the day. So I think it's just great. It's great lessons, great stories.
24: Chasing family fun.
25: In life, it takes a village. It takes a team. Yep. And that's what this movie is about. That's what Paul
14: saved the day. That's what we're about.
24: Chase is on the case.
17: No dino's too big, no pups too small.
10: You have to face your fears. There's a way that you can really, with you and your friends and your family, you can face every fear that you've ever, and then you'll find out that there's nothing to be afraid of. There's nothing I can't dig. There's nothing I can't drill.
8: It's a good story, and ultimately, it's just a fun adventure.
5: I hope that people go to see these with their families or their friends or their parents or just anybody. I think that that's what I hope for. A shared experience.
6: No dino too big, no pup too small.
17: No fear. I want a dinosaur BFF.
3: Paw Patrol, the Dino Movie, is in theaters Friday.
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0: his favorite. On that musical note, we've got time now for just one more thing. Let's give the final word to recording artist Michael W. Smith.
1: I mean, I knew at 15 that this is what God wanted me to do. But I don't, I mean, the dream was, gosh, maybe one day I can get to do a record. Like, if I can do one record. And, you know, I will never forget being with my wife. We had to work late hours because we got a free studio. And my wife was sitting on the couch at 3 o'clock in the morning. We had just wrapped up the Michael W. Smith project. And I remember just holding her hand and looking up to the ceiling and going, God, thank you that my dream came true. And if I never get to do another record again, thank you that I got to do one. I remember saying that. But I don't think you can ever, I never saw this coming. I was always just looking, what's the next A-hole? What's the next year hole? Do I get to do this again? And whenever I was able and got the opportunity to do it again, I was just grateful. Gosh, I'm on record two. I'm on record three. Wow. I'm on tour with Amy Grant. Wow. How did this happen? You know, so it's always sort of been a surprise. But no, to answer your question, I never could have predicted it. So what a ride it's been.
0: Indeed, indeed. If you could go back and give that 15-year-old who knew this is what he would be doing some advice, what would you tell that 15-year-old?
1: I would probably tell that 15-year-old going, remember one thing, this is not about you.
0: Michael W. Smith, thank you. That is a great final word for this week's edition of Studio 5 and this week's look at uplifting entertainment. Until next time, make time to uplift someone around you, and then please come on back and see where Studio 5 takes you next week. Thank you for watching. Bye-bye, everybody.

0: The beginning of the gospel of Jesus Christ, the Son of God, as it is written in the prophets.
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1: Coming up on Jerusalem Dateline, refusals all around. No disarmament from Hamas. Israel turns down President Trump's peace plan for Gaza, and Iran says it will keep the Strait of Hormuz closed. And playing the long game, the Muslim Brotherhood's strategy in America. Plus, inside Iran, anger among the people and a frightened regime leadership. And a piece of wood shedding light on the destruction of ancient Jerusalem. All this and more coming up on this edition of Jerusalem Dateline. Hello and welcome to Jerusalem Dateline. I'm Paul Petit.
2: And I'm Joshua Swanson.
1: Well, Israel is turning down President Trump's plan for Gaza by refusing to withdraw unless Hamas lays down all its weapons. And Hamas is making it clear it won't do that.
2: That's happening as Iran is setting new conditions for reopening the Strait of Hormuz. And President Trump is demanding reparations from Iran for what he says is nearly five decades of terrorism and violence. Here's the latest on these and other stories.
3: Israeli Prime Minister Benjamin Netanyahu has rejected the 15-point Gaza peace plan intended to disarm Hamas and create conditions for a full Israeli withdrawal.
4: Israel rejects the 15-point plan. The IDF will not carry out any withdrawal until Hamas is disarmed. And when I say disarming Hamas, it means the heavy weapons, the less heavy weapons, and the light weapons, all the weapons. And we are talking about real disarmament, not a fictitious disarmament.
3: Netanyahu says Israel is talking with the U.S., but will continue to stand against the enemy.
4: The IDF will continue to thwart threats against our forces and citizens because, once again, the existence of Israel and the security of all Israeli citizens is not up for negotiation.
3: The White House is said not to be worried about Netanyahu's refusal. In an interview with Israel's Channel 12, Gaza Board of Peace representative Nikolai Mladenov says Hamas must fully disarm.
5: Nobody is required to do anything, last of all Israel, before we actually have verified steps on the ground.
3: According to Hamas, that's never going to happen. 10 days ago, Hamas representative in Iran, Khaled Khadoumi, was asked on Iranian television if Hamas would disarm. In an interview translated and posted by memory, he replied,
6: Never. Armed resistance is considered legitimate under international law because we are living under occupation.
3: Regarding Iran, Netanyahu said he appreciates President Trump, but indicated that Israel will take care of Iran's nuclear threat on its own if need be.
4: And I want to emphasize once again, with or without an agreement, as long as I'm prime minister, Iran will not possess nuclear weapons.
3: That comes as Iran's Supreme National Security Council and the Islamic Revolutionary Guard Corps are making new demands for reopening the Strait of Hormuz, including full compensation for war damages, lifting all sanctions, releasing frozen assets, and withdrawing U.S. forces from the region. They also say the U.S. must never threaten or insult Iran in any language, permanently end the war against Iran and Iran's allies in Lebanon, Gaza, Yemen, and Iraq, lift the naval blockade, and withdraw military forces from the surroundings of Iran. But President Trump is downplaying negotiations with Iran, telling Axios, "We are low-keying it as Iran faces 88% inflation." Also here in the Middle East, Saudi Arabia, Turkey, and Pakistan signed a defense deal on Friday, essentially agreeing to band together if one of them is attacked. Shortly thereafter, Pakistan's defense minister told a local news outlet that Israel is a threat to the entire Muslim world and called for a united military front against the Jewish state. Foundation for Defense of Democracies analyst Jonathan Conricus says the alliance calls into question Turkey's loyalty to NATO and whether the U.S. should supply them with advanced American weaponry.
7: I think it's a worrying sign. Three countries that allegedly are aligned with the U.S. but are breaking out and deciding to form a separate military strategic alliance. For me, it makes me question their loyalty towards the United States of America. And I wonder why Turkey, a significant and lauded NATO member, needs to be in yet another military alliance.
3: Julie Stahl, CBN News, Jerusalem.
8: President Trump pushed back on Iran's demand for compensation by citing attacks the terrorist state has carried out over five decades.
9: We can ask for money for the damage they've done over a 50-year period, whether you go SS Cole or whether you go all of the people that were so badly hurt, so badly wounded or killed, many thousands of people, and maybe damages for the 52,000 protesters over the last 4 months that were killed in Iran.
8: Iran also warned that the Strait of Hormuz would not be safe until the United States ends its naval blockade.
9: We have a blockade that's been infallible. It's a steel wall. And we let people in that we want to let in, and those people come in, and they've been coming in and they're going out. So it's actually open now. We do not let them go into Iran.
8: Meanwhile, the Washington Post is reporting the Secret Service created an elaborate deception to get President Trump safely out of Turkey after the NATO summit in June. Due to a credible assassination threat from Iran, the president switched planes, boarding Air Force One and then exiting through a catering truck before departing on a smaller U.S. Air Force aircraft. The U.S. is signaling that its military partnership with Israel is stronger than ever. Addressing a closed forum of senior Israeli officers, CENTCOM Commander Admiral Brad Cooper declared the United States and Israel achieve the unimaginable together, and we have a high and enduring commitment to you. IDF Chief of Staff Lieutenant General Eyal Zamir called the relationship unprecedented and a strategic anchor as he warned Israel must remain ready for a rapid return to high-intensity warfare. Chris Mitchell, CBN News, Jerusalem.
2: Yeah, Paul, that's an interesting correlation. The Israeli government, or the CENTCOM and the IDF, announcing their alliance and reaffirming the strength of their military alliance just days after this new NATO between Turkey, between the Saudis and Pakistan. It seems like they're signaling that maybe there are competing alliances.
10: Most definitely. And, with this Islamic NATO, they need to speak very loud and clear, Israel and the U.S. does, about their position on this, because one thing that Conricus did not say in that soundbite that he said later was that he's very thankful that Trump did not sell Turkey those American F-35 fighters. And, you have to think of what's going on here behind the scenes and what's being said, more importantly. So you have the NATO alliance just announced last week, Friday, and then you have Turkey's foreign minister calling Israel a burden humanity can no longer bear. And then the Pakistan defense minister says that Israel's an illegitimate state. So here we go.
2: Here we go. Well, Pakistan's key enemy, of course, would be India. Saudi Arabia already been attacked now by the Houthis. So does that mean that this alliance is going to kick in? Or are we going to see military action there? And to your point, Turkey's key enemy, at least in terms of their rhetoric, Israel.
10: Israel. Everybody's enemy is Israel. I think that's been loud and clear from the get-go here. But to your point, the Houthis have not let up with Saudi Arabia. So when does this pact take effect? Because
2: that's right.
10: If it says what it says, which is this is a defense pact, where are the other two countries in defending Saudi Arabia right now?
2: Well, now moving to Iran, we're seeing President Trump and Iran both calling for reparations, saying you owe us money. Both not willing necessarily to attack one another, but both calling for reparations. What's your take on that?
10: Yeah, well, I mean, both technically in the world of negotiation, maybe not reality, have the right to ask for that because everything's on the table in a negotiation, right? So if you say, okay, 47 years, versus over the last 6 months, how do you compare that? Mm-hmm. So again, this is a tactic for Trump saying, okay, you say this, I say that, tit for tat, here we go. But the bottom line here, the rhetoric still continuing, people wondering, okay, what's the game with Trump? Again, we're just now in the six-month mark since this began back at the last day of February, and we're back in negotiations yet, but it seems like this is lingering and lingering.
2: Yeah, the thing that continues to bubble up, though, from Israel, Netanyahu's statements about Israel will go it alone. Israel will hold the line. They will not allow nuclear weapons. And people, especially in the United States, they forget there's still a missile arsenal in Iran, and they can shoot those missiles at Israel and reach as far as possibly even Europe. That hasn't been taken care of. So what does that mean? Will Israel be drawn back into a war if the U.S. settles or walks away, or it remains up for grabs? We'll see.
10: The one constant in everything is that all these other countries, the Board of Peace, are there. You know, they're located here, located there. Everything is around Israel's doorstep. So whether you're talking about Hamas relinquishing their weapons, which we know won't happen, or you're talking about what's going on in Iran and disposing of their nuclear weapons, either way, Israel is smack in the middle of it.
2: As always, the middle of the world.
11: Up next, Influencing America. A Senate hearing puts the spotlight on the Muslim Brotherhood.
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10: A Senate hearing has put the spotlight on the Muslim Brotherhood and shows how the threat has gone from terrorism overseas to America's doorstep.
2: One witness said the group is prepared to spend decades pursuing their campaign of influence in the U.S. CBN senior international correspondent George Thomas has the details.
14: Good afternoon. This hearing is called to order.
15: The warning came from Capitol Hill. Senator Ted Cruz says the Muslim Brotherhood is a threat inside the United States.
14: The Brotherhood's work in America was, quote, a grand jihad in eliminating and destroying the Western civilization from within and sabotaging its miserable house by their hands and the hands of the believers.
15: Cruz chaired a Senate Judiciary Subcommittee hearing Wednesday titled Hidden in Plain Sight, Confronting the Muslim Brotherhood Network in America.
14: The Muslim Brotherhood spawned Hamas, influenced the ideology of Al-Qaeda, and gave rise to multiple terrorist organizations.
15: The group's influence extends beyond terrorism. A report by the Institute for the Study of Global Antisemitism and Policy alleges the Muslim Brotherhood has spent decades building influence inside America. According to their findings, the group has a 100-year plan to influence U.S. institutions, a strategy to infiltrate the U.S. government, schools, and civil rights groups, a network that maintains ties to foreign governments, including Qatar, and shared Islamist ideological goals with extremist groups such as ISIS and Al-Qaeda.
14: Do you swear that the testimony you're about to give before this subcommittee?
15: Witnesses appearing before the committee highlighted what they described as the dangers posed by the Brotherhood.
16: The individuals within this network do not have a deadline. If it takes them 100 years to achieve this goal, they will steadily pursue it.
15: The hearing comes as the Trump administration steps up its crackdown on individuals and organizations tied to the Muslim Brotherhood or Hamas. In January, the administration designated the Egyptian and Lebanese branches of the Muslim Brotherhood as terrorist organizations. Last month, the Treasury Department sanctioned a senior Muslim Brotherhood official and three others over alleged Hamas financing.
17: The Muslim Brotherhood told us who they are. They told us that they wanted to infiltrate American universities, media outlets, and research centers, and that is exactly what they've done. They teach our kids that 9/11 was our fault. They legitimize terrorism as justified resistance, and they abuse our legal process so that those who seek to expose them for who they really are, Muslims included, are silenced.
15: U.S. officials have also accused the group of using charities in America to raise money for Hamas while moving funds through underground financial networks.
18: Founded in Egypt by Hassan al-Banna in 1928, from its very beginning, the Muslim Brotherhood has operated as a clandestine organization which engages in the creation of public front groups, cultivates agents of influence, seeks control over religious institutions, and engages in acts of political subversion, as well as creating deniable sub-organizations devoted to terrorism, all in pursuit of their ultimate goal, the overthrow of governments and the reestablishment of a worldwide caliphate operating under Islamic law.
19: Cruz was the only senator in attendance. Democrats boycotted the hearing, calling it a political creep show and accusing Republicans of unfairly targeting Muslim Americans. George Thomas, CBN News.
11: When we come back, who's calling the shots? One analyst says it's not the Iranian negotiators.
20: This time you're shopping for choice.
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10: Imagine the pain and frustration felt by a country whose people feel oppressed and endangered by their own rulers.
2: Who can forget the images from early this year of tens of thousands of Iranians shot at by the IRGC and people searching for their loved ones in body bags?
10: Our bureau chief Chris Mitchell spoke with an Iranian-born former Muslim in touch with friends and family inside Iran. Here's our conversation.
25: Ramin, tell us right now, describe the feelings inside Iran. You're in contact with family members and others. What's going on inside Iran right now?
26: Yes, the Iranian people are really angry with the regime in Iran. They don't want this regime. And we saw it back in January in the protest uprising, January 8 and 9. Millions of people took to the streets to protest against the regime, and the regime massacred them, about 86,000. I know there are numbers of, you know, people say 40, 50, but I believe it's 86,000 people massacred, you know, women, children, grandparents. So the Iranian people, they don't want this regime because the woman hijab, you know, covering, that was one side. Now, they can't even travel much, Iranians, because the passport is worthless. Mm-hmm. The currency is worthless in Iran. You know, I remember when I was in Iran, $1 was equal to 700 tuman. Now $1 is 195,000 tuman. Just imagine inflation.
25: Yeah.
26: So this is all the curse that the regime in Iran brought upon the Iranian people, and they don't want this regime. It has to be gone, and it has to be eradicated.
25: Tell us right now, the IRGC, who are they, and why are they so pivotal right now?
26: Sure. You know, the vast majority of the leaders in Iran, the Ayatollahs, the IRGC members, most of them are not even Iranians. They are the ones who came from Iraq, from Lebanon. Years ago, their parents came, and then they took over in 1979. Just like in America, you have people like Ilhan Omar, like Mamdani, as immigrants, Muslims, coming to America, and then they get into power. The same thing happened to Iran. These people came to Iran and eventually got into power. So this regime has no Persian identity. If you go in history, Persians have always been friends of Jews, friends of Israel, throughout history. In fact, the Persians were the only people who did not oppress the Jews. Before 1979, Iran and Israel were friends. In the Yom Kippur War, the Shah of Iran actually sent airplanes to fighter jets to help Israel. And so we see that what happened that overnight, Iran from a friend country became an enemy country. It's because these people who who hate Israel, who hate Persia, who hate America and Christians and Jews. They came to power, and this is their jihadist mindset. They want to take over the Middle East. They want to destroy Israel. They want to expand Islam and establish a worldwide caliphate. They take the food, the money from the Iranian people and giving it to Hamas, to Hezbollah, to Houthis, to fight against Israel, to fight against Jews, to create this stability. So every day they're executing people. They are trying to install fear in the heart of the people because they are afraid of the people of Iran.
25: Yeah.
26: And right after the protests, they shut down the internet for almost 4 months because they were afraid of the people uprising. And if they had any support, why would they close the internet for 4 months? They don't have any support in Iran. I believe with my whole heart that 98% of Iranian people, they don't want the regime in Iran.
25: Yeah.
26: They want this regime to be gone.
25: Right now, the U.S. administration, Trump White House, is negotiating with the regime. What are your thoughts about that?
26: It's absolutely a waste of time. The regime in Iran, actually the people who are negotiating with America, they're not even in charge. But the people who really run the country are the IRGC, the mullahs, the ayatollahs. And the ones who are negotiating, they have no authority in Iran. So we saw it after the MOU was signed.
25: Mm-hmm.
26: Right after that, they began to shoot at the ships and cargo ships and oil tankers.
25: What would you say if you could go to the Oval Office and sit down with President Trump? What would you tell him?
26: I would say, President Trump, first of all, thank you for your support and for all you do. Second is, please continue to hammer the regime until they're gone. Keep the blockade in place, sanctions, maximum pressure, and support the Iranian people and topple that regime. Don't negotiate with them. Don't give them a lifeline. And, you know, there are people within the regime who want to desert, who want to leave the regime. But because of all this, there's fight and then negotiations, there's the strikes and then negotiations. So these people are stuck in the middle. They say if we desert and the regime doesn't fall, we will get killed. So if they know for sure this regime is going to fall, a lot of people even within the regime will desert the regime. So please keep the maximum pressure, keep hammering the regime, keep taking out the leaders of the IRGC, and this regime will fall for sure.
25: Yeah. Okay, Ramin. Parsa, thanks so much for your analysis of what's going on in Iran.
11: Still ahead, burned 2,500 years ago and still here, archaeologists uncover a remarkable link to Jerusalem's biblical past.
0: War and the trauma of living under missile fire take a toll on the spirit. As a former war correspondent and embedded reporter, I can vouch for the fact that war changes you. But it doesn't have to be forever. CBN Israel helps Israelis in need every day with trauma counseling, food, shelter, and more.
1: After I was wounded in a terror attack 22 years ago with my 3-year-old son, we went through a lot of trauma. It wasn't just the physical wounds. We saw this trauma play out through the years with my entire family. I had a vision of somehow blending education with therapy to turn the pain of terrorism into miracles.
3: Sometimes a child has a very hard time saying what is wrong or what he is feeling because he just doesn't know the words to describe it. And through art, he can express what he feels inside without having to give it a name.
1: So we created a team of mobile therapists that would go out and go out and meet the families and do what we call whole family therapy. Thousands of families have been uprooted, have been torn apart, and it's our task to put them back together. Take darkness and turn it into light, and take bitterness and turn it into sweetness.
0: If you want to be a part of what CBN is doing in Israel, go to cbnisrael.org.
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2: One of the latest remarkable archaeological discoveries in Israel goes back 2,500 years and is believed to be connected to the destruction of the first temple.
10: I was able to visit the site and learn more about this incredible timing of this very unique find.
11: Archaeologists knew right away these black pieces of wood recently unearthed from under a Jerusalem parking lot were something extraordinary.
26: So wood usually doesn't preserve in conditions like humid conditions like we have here in Jerusalem. You will find wood preserved in places like the desert or undersea.
11: Yuval Gadot leads the Institute of Archaeology at Tel Aviv University. The sycamore wood his team discovered at the City of David was not only preserved, it was burnt, helping an ancient puzzle to begin coming together.
26: We have here is a unique moment where beams were burnt that were holding up a roof. They fell down on the floor and stayed there complete. So what you see is charcoal, but you can see the contour of the wood. You can understand that these were beams.
11: Testing revealed the beams dated to the period of the First Temple, when Babylonian armies destroyed Jerusalem in 586 BC.
6: When you see wood as an archaeologist with your background, what goes through your mind?
26: I see, first of all, the big fire that was here. We know, we don't need the archaeology, we know that Jerusalem was destroyed in 586 by the Babylonians. And whenever we begin to see the ashes of this destruction, we say, okay, that's a unique moment in the history. It still echoes within cultures that are here, the Christian culture, the Jewish culture.
7: On the one hand, it's surprising. On the other hand, not. Because every single day in the City of David, we're unearthing discoveries, antiquities, fancy word for old stuff, that are showing that Jerusalem's biblical heritage is not simply a matter of faith, but a matter of fact.
11: Researchers believe the beams once supported the roof of an inner courtyard. When Jerusalem fell, the structure collapsed and the wood burned. It remained hidden and preserved for 2,500 years.
7: It's providence. That should not have survived. Archaeologists believe that perhaps at some point it got covered up in plaster somehow, and that plaster preserved it for millennia.
6: And the timing of this discovery is equally remarkable. It happened right before Tisha B'Av, at a time when Jewish people here and throughout the world are commemorating the destruction of the first temple.
7: On the one hand, it's incredibly painful, but on the other hand, it's also inspiring. It's a saying that God's timing is perfect.
11: Orenstein sees another incredible fact about the timing. The discovery comes as Jewish heritage and its people are once again under attack.
7: And perhaps we're living in a time of unprecedented denial of Jerusalem's biblical heritage. That heritage, which the foundation of faith for the Jewish people, certainly for Christians, for billions of them around the world, that rests on Jerusalem's biblical heritage. And so, on the one hand, you have unprecedented denial of that heritage. And yet, more and more, every day in the City of David, we're also having affirmation of that heritage.
26: It's very emotional. We all dig in Jerusalem. We understand that we have these big historical moments that are still echoing.
11: Today, it echoes through 2,500-year-old burnt wood with ashes still speaking, telling of a nation destroyed, then brought back to life.
7: And so then, like it says in the Bible, choose life. There's a choice that we all have before us, and these discoveries help make that choice a little bit clearer, where we see with our very own eyes, with our hands, with our feet, when we walk through the City of David, that our faith rests on a very solid bedrock.
10: Perfect timing. And that's all for this edition of Jerusalem Dateline. Thanks for joining us.
2: And remember to follow Jerusalem Dateline on social media. And please keep praying for the wisdom of our leaders, President Trump and Prime Minister Netanyahu.
10: Pray also for the protection of Israel and for the peace of Jerusalem. I'm Paul Battee. For all of us here at Jerusalem Bureau, we'll see you on Friday on Jerusalem Dateline.
8: We also had members who fought in the war to fight for the cause of liberty.
9: Making sure that army is staffed and supplied. And he's able to identify British intelligence agents and send that information on to Washington. After they've served in the army, they look forward to a government which gives to bigotry no sanction, to persecution no assistance.
12: Washington's words are powerful because they express an idea of a world that's different from the one everybody grew up in.
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15: Thank you so much for joining us for CBN Newswatch. I'm Ephraim Graham. Ahead today, the Strait of Hormuz, now the focal point in the conflict between the United States and Iran as the U.S. Navy fires on another ship and Iran's proxies launch more attacks and controversies in Jewish communities in the biblical lands of Judea and Samaria. We're going to bring you the story from Jerusalem. Call your pastor because we have a story of interest to churches across the country and around the world. We're going to take you to a church which began an online outreach before the COVID pandemic, and we're going to hear about the fruit of their digital ministry. The summer has seen record-breaking heat in the United States and other countries, with temperatures climbing from the 90s into the hundreds in many places. We've got a report on how you can protect yourself. And No Limbs, No Limits, a new film on the life of a Christian speaker, how he defied the odds against him despite being born without arms or legs. Those stories and more right now on CBN Newswatch.
13: This is CBN Newswatch.
15: We're going to begin this half hour in the Middle East, where the Strait of Hormuz is a key flashpoint between the United States and Iran, and U.S. forces disabled a tanker trying to break the blockade on the ports in Iran. CBN Middle East Bureau Chief Chris Mitchell brings us the story. He's reporting now from Jerusalem.
16: President Donald Trump says the U.S. controls the Strait of Hormuz, but he doesn't trust Iran.
17: They've lied to me constantly. We have total control over the Hormuz Strait right now. They don't have control. We have total control. We own it.
16: The U.S. military confirms it fired on a Panamanian flagged ship in the Gulf of Oman after the vessel ignored warnings and attempted to run the blockade of Iranian ports. U.S. Central Command says a Navy helicopter fired Hellfire missiles into the engine room, disabling the ship. Meanwhile, Iranian-backed Houthis claim to have attacked a Saudi ship carrying military equipment near the Bab el-Mandeb Strait. And a separate Houthi ballistic missile attack on an Egyptian-owned vessel reportedly killed 10 on board. That comes as Pakistan is engaging diplomatically with Tehran. Pakistan's defense minister says the U.S. and Iran may be nearing an agreement. Asif said things are shaping up again in favor of a peace agreement or a deal. On Tuesday, the U.N. Security Council called a meeting on the West Bank. Israel's U.N. Ambassador Danny Danone defended Jewish communities in Judea and Samaria and rejected claims that they are obstacles to peace. Danone pointed out they are permanent homes, thriving neighborhoods where families live.
18: Judea and Samaria is where our story in the land of Israel began.
16: Danone refuted what's called widespread settler violence.
18: Those committing violence are a tiny fraction of the people living there.
16: The IDF, meanwhile, condemned what it called illegal and unacceptable Israeli activity involving Palestinian property near Nablus, where since Sunday, two Palestinian families have been prevented from entering or leaving their homes and have also had their electricity lines cut. And Israeli intelligence warned Washington of an Iranian assassination plot targeting President Trump's departure from a NATO summit in Turkey in July.
17: So I go by Secret Service and the military. They wanted me to go on a different flight, a different plane. I do what they say.
16: Trump was secretly transferred to a smaller military aircraft via an airport catering truck, while senior aides remained on Air Force One as a decoy.
15: And Chris joins us now with more from Jerusalem. So, Chris, is the Strait of Hormuz now the focal point of the conflict between the United States and Iran? And does the U.S. really have the upper hand here?
16: Well, Ephraim, first, yes, it is the focal point now, more than the nuclear material, at least for now. And then the question, who does have the upper hand? As we saw in our report, President Trump says we have total control, but in military control over the waterway, but that hasn't eliminated Iran's ability to attack ships using it. So there's a caveat. And even Trump says they can cause trouble. So you essentially, Ephraim, you have sort of a strange situation. The U.S. controls the strait, and Iran cannot close it militarily. And so Iran can say, okay, you can dominate it militarily, but we can still make commercial shipping dangerous, and dangerous enough so that companies don't want to sail through it. So both statements actually can be true at the same time. Economically, the blockade is preventing Iran from exporting oil. And President Trump, at least for now, he's allowing both sanctions and the naval blockade to put enormous economic pressure on Iran. However, for those in power, that may be they may be less responsive to even this economic pressure, given their fanatical and sometimes ideological beliefs.
15: Chris, Pakistan says an agreement between the United States and Iran may be close. Even if that happens, does Israel expect that it will have to go alone against Iran's nuclear program at some point?
16: Well, Ephraim, they're prepared for that. Netanyahu and really across Israel's political spectrum, they all say they're not going to let Iran get a nuclear weapon and reserve the right to act on their own. Right now, they're willing to let President Trump's economic pressure we just talked about work, and then we'll likely see, they'll likely respond if Iran does start to go to a nuclear weapon. Israel really doesn't want a deal that just freezes Iran's nuclear program, and they'll be watching Iran's enrichment facilities, I assume at Pickaxe Mountain. A lot of people have talked about that, and that stockpile of Iranian enriched uranium, maybe about several hundred pounds. Be keeping an eye on that. And then it was something interesting that the Mossad director said just a day or two ago, that they have often been touring some of Iran's nuclear facilities. I think the one at Fort Doe, it's just one sign of the incredible infiltration of the Mossad into Iran's nuclear program.
15: What more have we learned about Iran's reported plot to assassinate President Donald Trump?
16: Well, apparently when he went on that to that NATO summit, they saw someone with a shoulder-fired missile, so they made the switch out of Air Force One to another smaller plane. They wanted to make make no mistakes or take no risks for the president. They actually, when they actually flew, there was no flight data made available. Much of his staff and reporters on the plane didn't even know about the decoy. And then just a day or two ago, Ambassador Mike Huckabee, he says that it was Israeli intelligence that really tipped off the Secret Service about the assassination plot, but sort of a cloak and dagger story right there, just to protect the president. A reminder for many to keep praying for the protection of President Trump with all the death threats that he has received.
15: Let's talk now about Israel and Hamas. What is the latest there?
16: Well, Israel is negotiating, and it says it's willing to stop any target of killing of the Palestinian terrorists in Gaza, negotiating, that is, with the border peace. But they're not agreeing to stop eliminating those who took part in the October 7th attack. The Times of Israel reported the IDF has a plan to eliminate nearly every terrorist who participated in the October 7th attack. They're using a combination of human intelligence, facial recognition, and surveillance to find those attackers. In terms of the roadmap by the border peace to disarm Netanyahu, Netanyahu has rejected that roadmap because he wants to verify first that Hamas is completely disarmed before there's any IDF pullout out of Gaza.
15: Israel's UN ambassador Danny Danone talked about the reported violence by Israelis in Judea and Samaria. And why are the Israeli communities in those areas so important?
16: Well, they're so important to Jewish people and Christians worldwide. This is the biblical heartland of Israel, where much of the Bible took place, where Joshua set up his first capital there in Shiloh. God appeared to Abram nearly 4,000 years ago in a place called Elon Moreh. And so in the last 100 or 150 years, the Jewish people are returning to this land after 2,000 years. Many people see that as a prophetic unfolding right now. There is violence by some of the residents in Judea and Samaria, but As Danny Danone told the UN Security Council, those are a minority. They don't represent the broader Jewish community. And he made the point, Jews will never be settlers in Judea and Samaria, that this is the biblical heartland of Israel, and they're just coming back to their homeland.
15: Our CBN News Middle East Bureau Chief Chris Mitchell, as always, thank you so much for being with us today and for your insight. Coming up, she started watching a Sunday service online. Soon she was walking through the church's doors. We're going to see how digital ministry is leading to real-life connection when we come back. You're watching CBN News Watch.

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5: Research shows church attendance is back on the rise after years of decline. Still, many churches are trying to reach people exactly where they live, and across the country, congregations are turning to digital ministry to stay connected. Charlene Aaron brings us this story.
6: Kingdom Embassy Ministries worships in the sanctuary and online in order to reach people beyond its walls. Pastor Gerald Thompson says this digital push started prior to the pandemic.
7: We prayed, and God directed us to do more digital and streaming. Mostly, it was prayer, and we didn't know COVID was coming, but we got the equipment.
6: When COVID closed church doors, that early push helped Kingdom Embassy keep members connected, including those who could not attend in person.
8: We have a plethora of all ages here. More senior members, about 92 years old, and she's not able to attend church. I think that's the biggest thing for us, is to ensure that they feel connected.
6: Churches nationwide are still working to make this happen. A Hartford Institute report found median in-person worship attendance rose to about 70 adults in 2025, from 65 before the pandemic.
7: The process is we're able to bring members online. We created our own app. We have our own digital space where our members can community online and they can join there. The idea is to continue to spread the gospel online or all the different types of devices.
6: And for some, online viewership can eventually bring them into the building. During COVID, Mia Knight watched different churches online. Then a friend told her about Kingdom Embassy.
9: And I started watching online, and my spirit was in agreement what I was hearing.
6: Knight decided to check out the service in person.
9: What I saw online was what I experienced when I walked through the door, that kindness, that love, that care. When I came into the building, I could still sense that same presence. So I feel like even watching online, that was like a precursor to where God was about to place me.
6: And that's the goal for church leaders, real connection, not just online views. Executive Pastor Rosalind Thompson says that connection has expanded to reach families overseas.
8: We actually have a family. They live here in the United States, but they're from Tanzania. And so they started watching us during COVID on TikTok. They have their family members who are still in Tanzania watching the services and interacting.
6: Leaders add those online connections can also become moments of prayer, encouragement, and belonging.
8: We get inbox messages from people who talk about, man, you know, what y'all talked about today, I needed that. And I think that that gives a face. And again, you know, we never see those faces, but what we do know is that there are people on the other side of that camera who need to hear about the Lord.
6: Leaders still believe, however, that digital cannot replace the sanctuary experience.
10: You don't feel the subwoofer, you don't feel the kick, or, you know, the cheering, the praise, and, you know, worship from other people. So being in person can definitely give you that push that you need that we sometimes don't know that we need.
6: That's the delicate balance for many churches, using digital ministry to meet people where they are while still working to bring them into the community.
11: I think the biggest thing is just we're doing His will, and His will is being done. Jesus says, you know, go into all the earth. He didn't tell you how. And obviously, we're doing it digitally.
6: For churches like Kingdom Embassy, the mission remains the same. Leaders maintain digital ministry is not a replacement for church. It's an invitation. Charlene Aaron, CBN News.
5: Still ahead, it is hot. Temperatures have been ranging from the 90s to well above 100 degrees in areas across the country, with heat waves in other parts of the world as well. We're going to bring you a look at how you can protect yourself from this dangerous heat. That's coming up right after this.
12: Did you say 12 o'clock? Okay. See you tomorrow at 12. I can't hear clearly on the phone anymore.
13: Let me show you something that will change your life. This is a clear captions phone. It allows me to read what a caller is saying.
12: Really?
13: You can read what the caller is saying as they say it. It's easy to understand and respond to immediately.
12: It sounds expensive.
13: Actually, there is no insurance or Medicare required. The service is provided at no cost to you through a federally managed program.
14: Hi, Grandma.
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5: Hot weather has been gripping much of the nation this summer. July marked the hottest single month for the lower 48 contiguous states since reports began in 1895. CBN medical reporter Lori Johnson brings us this look at ways that you can protect yourself and your family during this summer's soaring temperatures.
19: The CDC reports close to 2,000 people die each year in the U.S. from heat stroke and similar conditions. That's more than any other type of weather-related death.
20: We have a beautiful way, a God-given way, to thermoregulate and get heat out of our bodies into the environment. But when it's super-duper hot and it's super duper humid, that whole thing breaks down.
19: Normally, when body temperature rises, it leads to sweat. When that moisture evaporates, it cools us down. Not having enough fluids in the body, however, hinders our ability to sweat.
20: You know, you've got to hydrate. You have to drink a lot of water. That helps us thermoregulate.
19: Sometimes, even when you're well hydrated, that natural cooling system can overload, such as when the heat index is over 100.
20: Your body can't evaporate that heat, that moisture into the environment because it's too hot and it's too humid.
19: That can lead to heat exhaustion.
20: Things like muscle cramping, headaches, feeling exhausted, just not feeling right, having difficulty with sweating a ton, and feeling like you need to sit down or rest.
19: Those most at risk are young children, pregnant women, seniors over age 65, and often the physically active.
20: The problem is, especially when it comes to youth sports, you know, people say, oh, you should, you know, push through the cramps or things. That can be really dangerous.
19: People with symptoms of heat exhaustion should immediately lie down in a cool place, elevate the feet, and hydrate. If left untreated, the situation can lead to heat stroke, a serious medical emergency.
20: Somebody that has difficulty thinking, they're stuporous, they're not making any sense, and the body shuts down the ability to sweat at all and thermoregulate.
19: The best way to prevent heat exhaustion is to stay in air conditioning during the hottest part of the day.
20: So, you know, tasks that you need to get completed are best done early in the morning or late at night.
19: During the other parts of the day, be careful and plan accordingly.
20: Look for fans, look for ways to cool yourself. Go to someplace that does have air conditioning, like a movie theater or a mall, or somewhere where you can stay cool during this season.
19: Heat stroke can also be dangerous for pets, so experts recommend keeping them cool and well hydrated as well. Lori Johnson, CBN News.
5: Coming up, a first look at a new documentary in the inspiring life of Nick Vujicic. We're going to have that story for you when we come back.

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2: 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Annette Figueroa is here to tell us why she says this one is for real.
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2: And welcome back to CBN News Watch, a new inspirational film from the heart of Nick Vujicic. No Limbs, No Limit, the Nick V story, shares the journey of his life, being born with no arms or legs. The inspirational speaker shares how he defied the odds against him and met expectations some would say were impossible. Here's an exclusive quick preview of the documentary.
3: Tell them what your hope is, Nick.
4: I was wondering why. Why me? Felt like no one really understood me.
5: He couldn't feed himself, he couldn't walk, he couldn't sit. 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
7: We felt awkwardness around us when people saw Nick around.
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4: But what they didn't know was how deeply I was struggling.
5: I don't know how we could have missed it.
8: Nick had the choice to be really angry, but he transformed.
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4: My crazy janitor tried to tell me that I had a story.
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2: 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Our CBN Studio 5 program will have more on this movie in the weeks ahead. Time now for your Wednesday word, and today's word is ignite. May we all pray this prayer. God, ignite a fresh fire in my heart. I want to burn for you. I live to point people back to you. With that word, I encourage you to make this a wonderful Wednesday. It is a great day to light a match and let it go, let it burn, so others will know God is God. And besides him, there is absolutely none other. That is going to do it for this edition of CBN News Watch. Remember, you can always find more of our news programs on the CBN News channel. 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You can also reach out and touch us on Facebook, Instagram, and X. Thank you so much for watching. We'll see you right back here same time tomorrow. Goodbye and God bless.
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13: This week on Christian World News, a trip 30 years in the making. For decades, Bible translators labored to create a New Testament for this tribal people in Papua New Guinea. We go along for the final mile of the journey to celebrate the delivery of God's Word. Plus, human trafficking generates around $150 billion.

0: Dollars every year. We'll show you how one organization is taking an unusual approach to rescue and restore lives. And the Holy Land is a region of remarkable archaeological discoveries. And we'll show you one near Jerusalem that has even the experts stumped. Hello, everyone. Welcome to this week's edition of Christian World News. I'm George Thomas. Well, in the remote mountains of Papua New Guinea, many villages can only be reached by an airplane. For one special missionary pilot, this trip served as the final leg of a 30-year journey, carrying a cargo so precious that thousands would walk for days just to see it arrive. I traveled deep into the jungle for an extraordinary day of celebration. In Papua New Guinea, some communities are so isolated, the only way in is by air.
1: We pray for safety as we fly. Lord, we just give you thanks and praise you that the word of God is coming to the Anabasili people.
2: The gauges are on the green. The flaps are 20. Trims are by 3 for takeoff. They'll be airborne by the third cone past the parking bay. Prop is required. Condition lever cut off. Firewall fuel shut off. Valve off. Selectors off. Flaps are set left. Harness locked. On.
0: Today,
2: runway's clear. We are go for takeoff.
0: We're headed to one of those villages. Walagu, carrying cargo that represents more than 30 years of work.
3: There's not a lot of flat places to put airstrips in Papua New Guinea. And so as a result, you oftentimes have these portions that are carved out on the side of a mountain, really, or a ridgeline.
0: For the past 8 years, Johnny Reeves has made these mountains his office. As a pilot with JARS, a Christian aviation organization, he helps Bible translators reach some of the world's most remote people using specifically equipped aircraft to cover what they call the last mile. Dr. John Marcellus heads the aviation ministry here.
4: It's going that last mile. And that's sometimes the hardest. But if we don't go the last mile, we won't get there. But there are over 800 languages here. So we need to reach them with the gospel.
0: Reaching villages like Walagu is never routine. It's why he flies a specific plane unlike almost anything else in the sky here.
5: Here in Papua New Guinea, the Kodiak airplane is known as the workhorse of the jungles. JARS has four of these Kodiaks. And why are they known as the workhorse of the country?
3: Well, the Kodiak has to be a really rugged airplane for the type of terrain we're flying it into. Papua New Guinea, we've got lots of mountains, and sometimes the airstrips are very steep and very rugged. We land on gravel, we land on grass, we land on mud, we land on clay, and the Kodiak needs to do that repeatedly, time after time, and take a beating.
0: For years, Reeves has taken translators, supplies, and missionary families to places few others can reach. Today, though, is one of the most meaningful flights of his career.
3: We've got precious cargo. We've got Bibles on board today for a 30-plus year project that are being delivered to the people at Anabasili. And so this is precious people. They're precious cargo.
0: Today is Dedication Day, the first complete New Testament ever translated into the language of the Anabasili people. But before those Bibles could arrive, someone had to spend 3 decades making sure every single word was right.
5: For JARS pilots, the opportunity to fly either the Kodiak or the helicopter to these remote parts of Papua New Guinea is so emotional. Why? Because over the years, they've built a relationship with the translators, the missionary linguists, and all the experts who come and live in these remote parts of the country. And in many ways, they're like family.
0: This includes Dutch linguist Dr. Anna Stoppels. When Stoppels first arrived here in Walagu in 1997, the Anabasili language had never been written down. They had no alphabet.
5: She thought the assignment might take 15 years. Instead, it became her life's work.
6: When I was 15, I read a book by Don Richardson, Peace Child, and that really got me interested. And then I thought, when I grow up, I want to be a Bible translator.
5: She came halfway around the world, not just to translate the scripture, but to learn an entirely new language from the people themselves.
6: Give me a book to translate, and I'll start at chapter 1, verse 1, and I'll end at the last verse, and I enjoy translating with the translators and talking with the people.
5: Before a single verse could be translated, the language had to be documented. Its sounds, grammar, the vocabulary for the very first time. Jed Carter is the Summer Institute of Linguistics country director here.
7: These languages are not written to begin with in pretty much any case. So it's language development, writing down orthographies together with a local community after analyzing the grammar and the sounds.
5: Only then could the Bible translation begin, verse by verse, chapter by chapter.
6: No, it's not easy work. Sometimes they have expressions that are way deeper than I have in my own language in Dutch. Like the word for love is like actually you carry somebody in your breath. So when you breathe, that person that you love is in your breath.
8: Discuss verse by verse, line by line, what does this really mean?
5: Over the years, other translators joined the effort, including American linguist Beverly Mosley.
9: So many emotions, it's like a volcano erupting in my heart, because you work so long to give God's word in a language in a way that the people can understand.
5: Mosley admits there were moments she wasn't sure she'd make it to this day.
9: There were so many days, it's so hard, I'm not gonna make it, I'm gonna go home and sell shoes at the mall.
5: The work also came at great cost. Years away from family, missed birthday and holidays, along with stretches of loneliness.
9: What kept me from quitting is the love for the Anabasalu people, my love for God and His Word. I do want the light to shine in the darkness and the Anabasalu people to have it in a way they can understand.
10: We had so much fun watching them and see the creativity.
5: Swiss translator Johann Albert joined the project later. For him, today represents both an ending and a beginning.
11: Well, it's the end of a long journey. For me, it's 10 years in the project, 30 years overall. And the big prayer is like, the day will come, the day will go, but the Bible comes and it will stay and it will bear much fruit. That's our prayer.
5: Liz Busnell, an American Bible literacy expert, also joined the team.
12: God wants us to know that we can know Him and we can be close to Him. And people hear that best when it's in their own language and in ways that are familiar to them.
5: Australian Shelley Walters helped too. This was her first time back in nearly 30 years.
13: I'm looking forward to meeting some of the people that we worked with.
14: Yeah.
13: Yeah. It's very good to be back.
14: A little emotional?
13: Yeah, very much so.
5: The Anabasalu people were thrilled to welcome the linguists back for the big celebration.
15: She's saying daughter.
14: She's calling you daughter.
15: Yeah.
14: How's that make you feel?
15: Good.
5: 30 years after Stoppels first arrived, the day they had all prayed for had finally come. As translators emerged from the jungle carrying boxes of the newly printed Anabasalu New Testament, they were met by a sea of celebration. Hundreds lined the jungle's edge, waving palm branches, singing songs of praise, dressed in brilliantly colored Papua attire. Villagers prepared a feast, cooking dozens of pigs in earth ovens layered with hot stones and banana leaves.
0: More than 2,000 people from surrounding regions came to today's Bible dedication, many of them walking between 6 to 8 hours just to get here. Others had to travel 4 days through the jungle to come to today's event.
5: For the first time, the Anabasalu people held the New Testament written in the language of their own hearts. For Stoppels, the celebration wasn't about 30 years of work. It was about what happens next.
6: I'm praying that this word of God will do its work. I mean, the word of God will not come back empty. Now they have the whole book, and it is a beautiful book. And I'm praying that it will bear fruit for the next generation.
5: Because many homes here have no electricity and many adults are still learning to read, the team also brought solar-powered audio Bibles.
16: Matthew!
9: They have a tiny solar panel on the back to recharge, so you don't have to be buying cheap batteries all the time. And so that's just such a great blessing to hear God's word as you're walking through the village in the evening.
5: For these translators, the dedication ceremony is a culmination of decades of faithfulness. And they are the first ones to say none of this happened alone.
6: Well, this whole Bible translation project would not have been possible without Jars. Jars brought us out here the first time. Jars has picked us up. They've brought our books. They've brought the chalk for the literacy. They've brought the paper.
5: For 30 years, each flight carried something the project needed. Food, medical supplies, teachers, translators, and weary missionaries heading home before returning again.
16: Now, I suppose you know Ben Harim, we were looking this audio scripture before.
5: For Reeves, one of the greatest honors was sharing his own testimony during the dedication.
3: I told them just a brief testimony about how God's word changed my life as a kid, and that ultimately that's what led to me becoming a missionary pilot and being willing to give my life for kingdom work.
5: Reeves says this is why they fly.
3: I can't help but be excited with them. We had a little part in making this happen, but it's really the joy that they get to experience for having God's word in their language for the very first time.
0: With the official Bible dedication over today, folks have been lining up all afternoon to get their version of the New Testament in their own language. Remember, Anabosolu is just one of 800 languages spoken today in Papua New Guinea. And here's a staggering fact. Only 17 languages have the full version of the Old and New Testament.
5: For Jars, S.I.L., and Wycliffe, the work is far from over.
6: The problem really is nowadays people don't want to spend a long time. People come for 2 years, but in 2 years you can't learn a language. And we also need aviation people. We need pilots and we need mechanics. It's much harder to go out now because we have a shortage than it was back when I started in 97, where there are many pilots and many mechanics.
5: Beverly Mosley says when she thinks about the future, she doesn't just see the Onabasalu people. She sees something much bigger.
9: When I picture the future in heaven, we're all speaking our vernacular heart language. It will be like a symphony of praise. One language is not enough. 10 languages is not enough. 1,000 languages is not enough. 7,000 languages around the world really aren't enough to give God the glory, honor, and praise that he deserves.
5: We asked Stopos whether those 30 years were worth it for a language spoken by such a limited number of people.
6: Basically, you could say I could give my life for 2,000 people. I mean, every Christian has a task, has a calling to serve the people around them, and for me, it happened to be the Onabasalu people. So I think, yes, it was worth it.
16: Nah, me like giving life for me, come back.
5: And for Johnny Reeves, the mission isn't measured in flight hours or number of landings.
3: Is it worth it for one? Absolutely, it's worth it. I'd do it all over again.
5: As a Kodiak lifts off from Wallagu, the celebration below slowly disappears beneath the clouds. For Reeves, it's another flight home. For Stopos, the close of a 30-year journey. And for the Onabasalu people, the beginning of a new chapter that will be read, heard, and shared for generations. George Thomas, CBN News, Wallagu, Papua New Guinea.
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0: Folks, welcome back to the broadcast. You know, human trafficking generates roughly $150 billion each year. So one anti-trafficking ministry is taking an unusual approach to rescue and restore lives. CBN's Charlene Aaron has that story.
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23: A lot of times they're coming on, they're on fentanyl, heroin, meth. They've been abused five to ten times a day, and they need emergency stabilization care, and that's what we focus on, and that's what we specialize in.
24: Caleb Altmaier leads the Spokane, Washington-based group, which has rescued more than 400 trafficking victims. He launched the ministry after learning from a friend how extensive trafficking had become.
23: When our neighbor girl that was like a babysitter to me growing up came over to our house and told us her real story 20 years later, and she had been trafficked by her parents from the age of 6, and it just shocked our family.
24: In 2017, Helping Captives' first safe house opened, a move that proved more intense than expected.
23: When we got into this, it was a lot more extreme than we thought, and we needed to have professional staff. We needed to have people that were, experts in their field, experts in mental health, experts in helping people get off of drugs. We thought we were going to help maybe 2 or 3 women if we found them. We had 21 women go through our house in 9 months.
24: Trafficking affects 36% of victims worldwide, mostly women and young girls.
23: I think it's drug sales and then sex trafficking and then gun sales and stuff like that. So it's an extreme problem that we're seeing. I think what was interesting for me to realize is that I think over 50% of the sex trafficking cases actually happen in North America. That was a shocking statistic for me to understand.
24: To meet its growing needs, the ministry sought a 24/7 freedom center where law enforcement could bring victims. That led them to a former strip club, which they felt God wanted to repurpose.
23: My wife and I were sitting on the couch, and it was like something just hit us, and we thought, you know, maybe God's crazy enough that he would take a building that's known for, exploiting women and turn it into a place that heals women coming out of sex trafficking.
24: Including a young girl whose family trafficked her as part of a satanic ritual.
23: She had multiple personality disorder. God healed that, and she is now on our staff. God is good, and he's doing some amazing things, and we're seeing people get set free and getting into a new life and finding hope in Jesus.
24: Healing and transformation taking place one life at a time. Charlene Aaron, CBN News.
0: Thank you, Charlene. Up next, we take you to Jerusalem for a look at a mysterious archaeological discovery that has even the experts stumped.
25: Something has been happening on campuses across the nation.
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27: We did not plan this at all. What in the world is happening?
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2: I don't know. 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
7: People hate on college students, Gen Z, so much, saying there's no hope for Gen Z.
8: I think they've had everything the world has to offer, and they're done with it.
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2: It's just getting started.
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0: Welcome back. You know, Jerusalem is known as a city literally layered in history. Even so, archaeologists often come up with discoveries that leave even the experts searching for answers. CBN's News Middle East correspondent Joshua Swanson takes us inside one of those mysteries.
12: It's huge.
13: It is.
12: Oh, my God.
13: Yeah, it continues to that way. And to that, to both ways.
12: Wow.
28: Just south of Jerusalem, a routine archaeological survey turned into this extraordinary discovery. Beneath a future housing development, archaeologists uncovered a massive tunnel carved deep into the bedrock.
12: So this is an ancient cave, which is actually a tunnel. It's a couple hundred yards each direction. I'm like an entire story underground right now. It's massive. I'm 6'2", and you can see I can't even touch the ceiling.
28: Israel Antiquities Authority archaeologist Zinovi Mastovich says the discovery began with what appeared to be a natural cave. As excavators cleared centuries of accumulated soil, the space kept expanding.
12: This is at least one story down, just right here at the entrance, and then it goes even further. How deep is it?
13: There are 17 steps down to the entrance, and three additional steps down to the main tunnel.
28: Thus far, archaeologists have documented more than 160 feet of tunnel, with some sections reaching nearly 16 feet in height.
13: I would love to tell you, sentence, we are going down on staircase 5,000 years old, 2,000 years old. The most frustrating that I don't really
12: know. You don't know. You will, but you will figure it out.
28: And that's where the mystery begins. Archaeologists can clearly see how nature formed the original cave and where ancient workers transformed it. Chisel marks remain visible on the walls, indicating tremendous labor and planning.
12: Oh, yeah, you're right. Look at this.
13: Yes.
12: This is incredible. Wow. Why? What on earth is it here for? Why would they create a cave like this?
13: That's $1 million question.
28: Researchers first considered it may have been a water system like those found at other biblical sites. The geology, however, doesn't fit because there's no water source below, and the tunnel lacks the waterproof plaster ancient engineers normally used. The leading theory now is that workers dug up high-quality chalk used for plaster production.
13: And the best option that we come up now is actually we are talking about a huge quarrying site.
12: Quarry. Okay.
13: Yeah.
28: The tunnel sits several hundred feet from Tel Ramat Rachel, a prominent archaeological site going back to the Iron Age. Archaeologists believe material extracted here may have helped support the communities that once stood nearby. Yet despite months of excavation, many questions remain unanswered.
3: You have to understand that you don't find such an impressive project every day in Jerusalem, and certainly not at such a great distance from the Old City. It's the first time I've had the privilege of excavating something so surprising and impressive.
28: For now, the tunnel will keep its secrets as discoveries like this remind archaeologists why Jerusalem and all Israel remain among the world's richest landscapes of history.
12: And this was just discovered, you know, in a random field where they were building and planning to construct more homes. Only in Israel. History right underneath your feet. It's wild.
28: Joshua Swanson, CBN News, Jerusalem.
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3: And finally this week, tens of thousands of young people put their faith in Jesus Christ during a series of nationwide concerts this summer. Christian singer Forrest Frank held a 29-city concert tour that ended this month. Pastor Jonathan Poklando of Waco, Texas, served as an evangelist on the Jesus Generation Tour. He reports multiple times where as many as 5,000 people responded to the gospel message. Posting on Instagram, I watched more than 50,000 people begin a relationship with Jesus Christ. That's so awesome. Folks, that is it for this week's edition of Christian World News. Until next week, goodbye. And as always, God bless you.
4: Washington's words are powerful because they express an idea of a world that's different from the one everybody grew up in.
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8: Today, blood clots in her heart and lungs.
9: Okay, I've heard that term. 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
11: Hi, everybody. Welcome to the 700 Club. Democratic Socialists have seen a surge of victories in the primaries leading up to the midterm elections. However, last night in Wisconsin, they suffered a setback.
12: Still, the progressive wing of the Democratic Party continues to score wins against establishment candidates. CBN reporter Charlene Aaron has more.
13: The Democrat-Socialist wave faltered in Wisconsin as establishment candidate David Crowley beat out Francesca Hong in the bid for the Democratic nomination for governor, Crowley winning by a razor-thin margin. Hong had faced backlash from Republicans and fellow Democrats over a series of past controversial statements, including her desire to abolish the police and cancel Thanksgiving, saying, "Should have done this in 1621. Calling it a celebration of colonialism. She recently walked back those comments.
14: My favorite holiday is Thanksgiving. Because I love
15: Thanksgiving.
14: Yep. I don't want to cancel it. I actually love it.
13: Progressive leader Alexandria Ocasio-Cortez, who was a member of the New York City chapter of the Democratic Socialists for America, did not support Hong, but AOC did offer an excuse for those controversial statements.
16: She's moved away from it, and I have a local city councilman that has this
15: saying Woke One was crazy.
13: In Minnesota, progressive Lieutenant Governor Peggy Flanagan defeated establishment candidate Angie Craig in the Democratic primary for U.S. Senate. Her win follows a string of victories for far-left Democrat candidates in recent months. The outcome of these Democrat primaries will shape how the Democratic Party defines its identity and core messaging for the November midterms.
16: We've got the best pillow ever, MyPillow 2.0.
13: On the Republican side, MyPillow founder Mike Lindell lost the primary for Minnesota governor to Lisa DeMuth, who will now take on Senator and former presidential candidate Amy Klobuchar in November. Meanwhile, down in South Carolina, Senator Darlene Graham advanced to a runoff in the special Republican primary to replace her late brother, Lindsey Graham, in the U.S. Senate.
17: This is a very emotional night, because I'm usually standing here celebrating with Lindsey. So I know he's looking down right now, smiling.
13: Charlene Aaron, CBN News.
11: All right, it's a great day for us to have our CBN News chief political analyst, David Brody, join us. David, Democratic Socialists have been riding a wave in the primaries with wins in New York City and Colorado, but does Francesca Hong's defeat signal things might be changing?
18: No, I don't think so. This is a temporary setback for the DSA, that Democrat Socialists of America movement. And let me explain why here, Andrew. Let's unpack this for a moment. Okay, so Francesca Hong lost, and the headlines will be, oh, the socialists lost. See, it's going to now come back to that moderate center middle and all of that. I say hogwash, and I just like to use 1974 terms. So hogwash, I said it again. Look, here's the deal. She was a bad candidate. If you want to abolish Thanksgiving, you're probably not a great candidate, number one. Also, AOC and Bernie, Bernie Sanders, that is, not Weekend at Bernie's, they both literally did not endorse Hong. So they stayed away. If they had endorsed, my guess is she probably would have won. And then she had bad media attention, as I mentioned, the Thanksgiving comment, and there were a lot of other comments too. So you put all of that together, and it was a trifecta to not win. Having said that, if you get a messenger like an El Sayed in Michigan, Abdul El Sayed in Michigan, you get Mamdani in New York, the socialists, sadly, can win, especially with the younger folks out there. So I think Francesca Hong was just a bad candidate trying to win a statewide office, and I think that's why she lost. But think about it, Andrew, for a second. She still almost won. She came within a percentage point of winning. So to me, I see that as probably a little bit of a moral victory, at least for the socialists.
11: Yeah, razor thin. How you threw that film quote in there, I don't know, by the way. Progressive leaders like AOC are backing away from policies they called for a few years ago, like defunding the police. On ABC's This Week, she even quoted a colleague who said Woke One was crazy. Will voters in the general election accept that type of explanation?
18: Well, low propensity voters or voters that don't really pay attention might. But the reality is that I guess we'll go with hogwash part two, because the truth of the matter is that they still believe a lot of what they said in Woke One, you know, some of the defunding of police. And there was talk about, you know, Black Lives Matter and a lot of the stuff that was going on then and the cancel culture. They believe in all of that. They're just downplaying it because they want to talk about income inequality and they want to talk about more of the economic agenda, which they think will have more hay. So I think it's a bit smoke and mirrors here. And the truth of the matter is, if that was Woke One, what's Woke Two? Well, Woke 2, indeed, could be the socialist agenda, that DSA agenda, which is including abolishing all prisons. And they want to abolish the Senate and onward down the line. If that's what they're going to embrace, well, that's even worse than Woke 1.
11: We have a lot of Democratic voters who say that Trump, you know, administration's a disaster and they're looking forward to a new presidency. But Democratic Party leaders are watching their establishment candidates lose in primaries. How concerned are they that progressives and socialists can't win the general election?
18: Well, I think they're very concerned. They'll never say that publicly. As a matter of fact, you had Chuck Schumer endorsing Abdul El Sayed, but he did not endorse Abdul El Sayed in the primary, but he did. He has to in the general election because, you know, for Democrats at the establishment level, it's all about winning. But I'm going to be doing a story that you'll see next week on the 700 Club about the DSA movement and about the fact that the moderate center left in this country, very concerned about the way this is going within the Democrat Party, that ultimately you won't have any sort of what they consider a moderate Democrat, like a Bill Clinton, a Jimmy Carter, anymore with the Democrats. You'll have someone that can't win, not just at the congressional level, but at the presidential level, if you go with more of that socialist doctrine.
11: All right, well, the GOP has their own problems. Republicans want to keep control of Congress, but this war is going much longer than the president said it would. Gas prices up and down, high right now. Goods are high. What kind of challenge is the GOP facing?
18: Yeah, this is a big one, Andrew, because we know about gas prices, right? People vote with their wallet. So, you know, a lot of people say, well, foreign policy isn't that big of an issue typically when voters go to the polls. True. The problem here is that foreign policy is translating, in this case, with the Iran war, into higher gas prices, and it's been that way for a while. So that's the problem for the Republican Party. And what compounds it even more is that here we are in August. Remember, this started, Andrew, in February, late February, February 28th. And here we are, what is it, March, April, May, June? I got to do it 6 months, five, 6 months later. And we're still talking about high gas prices. And here's the issue. If the president decides to go ahead and do something militarily in Iran, though there's no guarantee that he'll do that, but if he does, well, then what? Well, gas prices will go even higher. So there's all sorts of problems. The problem for President Trump, with all due respect to a president that's done a lot of good things for evangelicals and a lot of good things for this country, this is really, in Iran, not been the art of the deal. It's been the art of the ordeal. And I think because of that, it has got Republicans on their heels coming down with the midterm elections in November.
11: All right, interesting note you touched on in your report. Senator Darlene Graham is running for her brother Lindsey Graham's seat in the Senate. She failed to get a majority of the vote in the primary. Now it's a runoff. What are her chances winning the runoff and eventually the general election?
18: Pretty solid. I talked to one of the pollsters this morning, Jim McLaughlin, who does a lot of this polling, especially within Republican circles. He says it's Darlene Graham's race to lose. He thinks it might be tight, but the truth of the matter is she's got the Trump endorsement. She's got, obviously, as Lindsey Graham's sister, she's going to have some of, I hate to call it the sympathy vote, but I think that that is obviously a factor. And at this point, she has not said that she is against any of Lindsey Graham's positions at this point. Of course, she's a wild card. We really don't know. The only thing we don't really know what she exactly stands for, which is obviously a concern to some voters. You've got Ralph Norman, who is going to be running against her in that primary, excuse me, that runoff on August 25th. And he just ran for governor. He didn't win, but a lot of people know him around the state. And of course, he is a current sitting U.S. congressman. He's also very well-known in conservative circles and is very well-respected. He didn't get the Trump endorsement, by the way, because he backed Nikki Haley back in the presidential primary, and President Trump hasn't forgotten that. So it'll be interesting to watch, but Darlene Graham is definitely the clear frontrunner.
11: All right, David, busy day, important day yesterday. Appreciate you getting us up to speed. Thanks for being with us.
18: Thanks, Andrew.
11: All right, everybody, turning overseas, violence is flaring up against shipping in two vital waterways. U.S. forces disabled a tanker trying to run the blockade of Iranian ports, and Houthi rebels attacked a Saudi Arabian ship in the Red Sea, killing six. Chris Mitchell has the story.
15: President Donald Trump says the U.S. controls the Strait of Hormuz, but he doesn't trust Iran.
19: They've lied to me constantly. We have total control over the Hormuz Strait right now. They don't have control. We have total control. We own it.
15: The U.S. military confirms it fired on a Panamanian flagged ship in the Gulf of Oman after the vessel ignored warnings and attempted to run the blockade of Iranian ports. U.S. Central Command says a Navy helicopter fired Hellfire missiles into the engine room, disabling the ship. Meanwhile, Iranian-backed Houthis claim to have attacked a Saudi ship carrying military equipment near the Bab el-Mandeb Strait. And a separate Houthi ballistic missile attack on an Egyptian-owned vessel reportedly killed 10 on board. That comes as Pakistan is engaging diplomatically with Tehran. Pakistan's defense minister says the U.S. and Iran may be nearing an agreement. Asif said things are shaping up again in favor of a peace agreement or a deal. On Tuesday, the U.N. Security Council called a meeting on the West Bank. Israel's U.N. Ambassador Danny Danone defended Jewish communities in Judea and Samaria and rejected claims that they are obstacles to peace. Danaud pointed out they are permanent homes, thriving neighborhoods where families live.
20: Judea and Samaria is where our story in the land of Israel began.
15: Danone refuted what's called widespread settler violence.
20: Those committing violence are a tiny fraction of the people living there.
15: The IDF, meanwhile, condemned what it called illegal and unacceptable Israeli activity involving Palestinian property near Nablus, where since Sunday, two Palestinian families have been prevented from entering or leaving their homes and have also had their electricity lines cut. And Israeli intelligence warned Washington of an Iranian assassination plot targeting President Trump's departure from a NATO summit in Turkey in July.
19: So I go by Secret Service and the military. They wanted me to go on a different flight, a different plane. I do what they say.
15: Trump was secretly transferred to a smaller military aircraft via an airport catering truck, while senior aides remained on Air Force One as a decoy. Chris Mitchell, CBN News, Jerusalem.
11: Thank you, Chris. The New York Times is reporting this morning as the president left Turkey in that NATO summit that the specific threat included a surface-to-air missile against Air Force One, and Iran knew where the president was staying and even what floor. That is according to two U.S. anonymous sources. All right, everyone, still ahead. This woman's pulse skyrocketed and her blood pressure plummeted. A pulmonary embolism sent her into cardiac arrest. For 15 minutes, she was without a heartbeat. We're going to see what happened coming up later.
12: And also up next, great news for Duck Dynasty fans. Jep and Jessica Robertson have a new TV show, and it takes place in Texas. The couple gives us a glimpse beyond the bayou when we come back.
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11: Members of the legendary Duck Dynasty family are starting a new chapter in television. Jep and Jessica Robertson's latest show is centered on faith, family, and purpose. CBN's Kelly Wright spoke with a couple about their latest project, Beyond the Bayou.
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28: We've been really blessed by the people that have come in our lives, and I think that's one thing that intrigued us about coming on this journey of expanding our roots, you know, from Louisiana to Texas. And so God has allowed us to meet people along the way that you know, your family grows. You're all the body of Christ. So your community grows, and you can have that wherever you are. It's you have to be intentional about it.
27: In Jep and Jess Beyond the Bayou, the Robertsons head for the wide open spaces of Texas. Before taking this emotional leap of faith, they ask friends and their pastor in West Monroe for prayer.
28: We want y'all's prayer about it.
29: All right, let's pray. Father God, we come to you in the name of Christ. Lord, we love you. And Lord, I just pray you watch over all of us in the decisions we make, that we always seek you first. God, I pray you be with Jep and Jessica in the decision they have. I pray you just bless them, Lord, give them a peace. And it's his name we pray. Amen.
28: Amen. Amen.
0: this is exactly what we needed to hear. When I see God open doors, I just want to have the faith and, you know, the gumption to go through them.
27: The Robertsons are partnering with their friend Lance Autry to develop Legends Comanche Moon Ranch near Dallas. The 2,400-acre property, which features privately owned ranchettes, is a destination where people can step away from the hustle and bustle and spend time with family, faith, and community.
1: When you get beyond the bayou and the show itself, how do you present that in such a real-life way?
2: Really, we're just very simple people, and you're right. It all started with our family, my grandparents, and just wanted to show what Christ is doing and Christ is King. It's like, how do we show that? And, you know, my dad just happened to be a very interesting character that, you know, loved to hunt and fish, and kind of he used that as a platform to show people God, which, what a cool way to do it.
28: We're still family. And that goes through, you know, expands to your community, right? Your who you serve and who you do life with. And so I think that's what people still want to see. And so they'll get that in the show. They'll still get some Robertson humor. They'll still get the, you know, a lot of, you know, getting around and eating together and just slower pace. I think that's what people really are craving.
27: The show also features the couple spending time with their five children, Lily, Merritt, River, Priscilla, and Gus. They also have four grandchildren, all under 17 months old.
2: My mom has always said, and it's something I try to live by, she's like, a true friend cares about your soul, not your happiness. And I feel like the older we've gotten, especially we care about our family souls and our friends and more than what just makes us happy.
27: Beyond the Bayou reflects values that have long been close to Jep and Jessica's hearts: loving God, loving people, and bringing people together in faith, hope, and love.
28: We're on the same team. And so, for America, it's like we can root for each other, right? We don't have to tear each other down. We don't have to be violent or hate, you know, hate filled. And so it's to know that there is hope. There's hope. And there's, you know, the greatest commandment is love. So, you know, for us, we love other people even when they hate us.
27: And they'll share that message beginning August 13th on Great American Family and PureFlix. Kelly Wright, CBN News.
11: Thank you, Kelly. All right, everybody, to watch Jep and Jess Beyond the Bayou, it's going to be streaming on Thursdays on Great American PureFlix starting tomorrow, and it will air on Saturday nights at 9 on Great American Family and GFAM Plus beginning this Saturday. Be sure to check it out. Ashley, did you hear Jep and Jess, four grandchildren, all under 17 months old?
12: First off,
11: a lot of fun, I'm sure.
12: They don't even look old enough to have grandchildren. I was like so surprised to hear that. But no, of course, we love the Robertson family here at CBN and the 700 Club. And it's really cool to see that they're, you know, doing all of these new things, creating all of these new shows. And it's beyond the bayou, beyond their life in Louisiana. And it's following them, you know, follow after the call that God put on their hearts. Yeah. So it's really cool.
11: And we've been privileged to have a number of the folks from the family on this show. We've gone out to interview them at their place. They've come into the studio.
12: Yeah.
11: Deep theological truths with a lot of transparency. It's helped a lot of people.
12: Deep-rooted faith. Mm-hmm. We love that family. Make sure to watch the show, everyone. All right, well, coming up, a two-time national champion and an Olympic silver medalist, softball catcher Aubrey Monroe Watson talks about how she was born ready. Hear the life-changing lesson that nearly derailed her dreams. That's next.
3: Friend, do you remember when it felt good to withdraw your cash from the bank to expand a business, go on vacation, or buy a new car? Well, today, withdrawing your own cash has become a very risky business, according to The Secret War, a shocking new research report. I just read it. And folks, I was amazed to learn why banks are now required to spy on us for the government and then report any suspicious or unusual behavior. I suggest you get The Secret War free. Just call the number on the screen, no charge, from the folks at Swiss America, and get this. Did you know simply spending cash today may be enough to have you branded as a potential criminal? That's right. The new war on cash is really a war against all freedom-loving Americans. The secret war is yours free, so call the number on the screen and you can tell them Pat Boone gave you the number.
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12: Aubrey Monroe Watson is a 2-time national champion, a 6-time Team USA member, and an Olympic silver medalist softball player. But the most important part of her story is not a trophy or a medal. She's someone who genuinely believes that every moment, the wins, the losses, and everything in between has purpose. And please join me in welcoming Aubrey Watson live to the show. Aubrey, thank you so much for being with us today.
6: Thank you for having me. I'm looking forward to it.
12: Yes, I'm so excited to get into your story. Your book is called Born Ready, Making the Most of the Moments That Mark Our Lives. Mm-hmm. I first want to get into Born Ready. That's mm-hmm. kind of like a family idea and concept. I read it's something your grandfather mm-hmm. would always tell you. Can you just tell us about
6: yes,
12: that?
6: Yes, of course. My parents got divorced when I was 4, and so we moved in with my grandparents. And my grandpa was a massive John Wayne fan. So nice. The famous line from a John Wayne movie was, I was born ready. And so yeah. we were basically trained as kids to say, I was born ready, anytime he asked us if we were ready to go anywhere. And yeah. so it was this funny thing from childhood. And yeah. then he passed away my sophomore year of high school. Mm. And it resurfaced somewhat as a family mantra.

0: But yeah. Before that, I was a good kid. I kind of stayed out of trouble. I kind of felt like I had it figured out by myself. Mm-hmm. And then when I was in college, I had that moment with the Lord because a lot of things had fallen apart. Softball was letting me down for the first time in my life. And I felt really lost, really broken, and I didn't know what to do. So I cried out to the Lord and I said, I can't do this anymore. I have tried everything. I've tried working harder. I've tried not caring. Mm. None of it's worked. And like, God, I give you my life, like take over.
1: Yeah.
0: And it was in that moment that I felt like I could take a deep breath for the first time all year.
1: Wow.
0: And that is what really changed it for me. Mm. So I went from knowing, believing in Jesus, but like truly letting him be Lord over my life my freshman year of college.
1: I absolutely love that. Okay, let's go back a little bit though.
0: Mm-hmm.
1: Let's talk about your softball journey.
0: Yeah.
1: You know, when did softball like become your thing?
0: Oh yeah, a very young age.
1: Okay,
0: I started
1: cool.
0: playing young. My older sister played before me. My
1: nice.
0: Mom played. My grandpa actually coached all of my aunts when they played. So
1: oh my gosh,
0: softball
1: I
0: was
1: love
0: our,
1: that.
0: Yes, it was a family thing.
1: Very
0: and
1: cool.
0: So, I knew that I was really invested right around 10 or 12 was probably that peak peace, love, softball kind of energy in the 90s and early 2000s. And so I just loved it. I fell in love with softball through catching.
1: Yeah.
0: And I just loved it. I knew it was what I wanted to do.
1: Yeah. And I mean, you played catcher all the way into college,
0: mm-hmm.
1: right? So your journey led to you playing at the University of Florida.
0: Yep.
1: Winning championships. Mm-hmm. I mean, what was it like competing at that level for so many years?
0: I chose the University of Florida because I wanted to win a national championship.
1: Yes.
0: Somewhat naively, because I don't think I truly understood how hard it was until I got there.
1: Yeah.
0: But I was on special teams with really special players and a great coaching staff, and just competing at the highest level was always, I always felt that's where I belonged. That's where I felt most myself, most free when I was getting to compete at that level.
1: Yeah. I'm sure you had naysayers like along the way. How did you overcome those naysayers? I think you also share a story in your book too, where you were younger and you had a coach say something to you. How were you able to overcome that? And also maybe overcome some like self-doubt along
0: Absolutely.
1: The way.
0: Yeah, when I was 12, I had a coach who, with the best of intentions, just trying to help me keep my dreams realistic, told me that I probably wasn't going to be strong enough to play at the Division I level. That was my dream at the time.
1: Wow.
0: Because I'm kind of lanky, string bean, not your typical catcher build, especially back then.
1: Mm.
0: And she was trying to keep me grounded, maybe, but at 12 years old, it crushed me.
1: Mm.
0: I started to think that the joke was on me, that my dreams were too big and, like, I had just missed it. And so I had other coaches at the time who were college athletes.
1: Yeah.
0: And they'd been helping out with my travel ball team. They came over to my house, and one of them wrote down the quote, "Doctors and scientists said that running the 4-minute mile was an impossible feat, that one would die in the attempt. So after crossing the finish line, I figure I must be dead." And and it was this powerful testament of, just because someone with quote-unquote authority on a matter says you can't, doesn't necessarily mean that that's true.
1: Mm-hmm.
0: And now from a faith perspective, like, if God wants you to do something, he's going to open the doors, he's going to close the doors, he's going to guide your path. And I didn't know that at 12, but now when I look back on my softball career, I see his fingerprints all over it.
1: Yes.
0: And so it was a really big lesson for me, a good one to learn at 12, to decide who I'm going to listen to in those moments.
1: Absolutely. Well, let's just say the joke is now on the coach because you end up, you know, winning championships, playing for the University of Florida. Then you go to the Olympics in Tokyo. Mm-hmm. You guys get a silver medal. I mean, what was that like competing on a world stage and winning?
0: Mm-hmm. Yeah, I think what I tell people most is it was a dream come true, because when I was 10 years old, I watched the Olympic team headed to Athens in 2004.
1: Wow.
0: I watched them compete in my hometown, and I was like, that's what I want to do. I want to be an Olympian.
1: Mm-hmm.
0: And so an absolute dream come true to get to live out that dream. And then at the same time, it was COVID. And so different than I expected. Like, family couldn't go. There were no fans.
1: Gosh.
0: But my team really bonded together.
1: Yeah.
0: We were definitely all there for one another. So
1: I love that.
0: An interesting experience due to the circumstances, but truly an honor to represent my country in that way.
1: Yeah.
0: As a competitor, sometimes difficult to lose the big game, but know how much you've accomplished, and what we did with our team was really incredible, and just something I'm really proud of.
1: Yeah, absolutely. You talk a lot about in the book, and this is something that I think you just preach wherever you're at, is that God is in every moment. The mountaintop moments, the valley moments, the messy moments, the disappointments. You know, how have you seen that in your own life?
0: Yeah, I feel like that the verse that he can turn all things for good for those who love him.

0: are called according to his purpose. That's what I think of when I think of Born Ready. And also my favorite verse is Esther 4:14, perhaps you were born for such a time as this.
1: Yeah, it's
0: and
1: good.
0: I feel like my life has really married those two verses of seeing God move since I was a kid through my parents' divorce, through every difficult moment in my testimony. I've seen him give back tenfold on how I've been able to use that to either share with others or help other people go through things or just what he's done in me to be a better, stronger version of myself. And then also just to really believe that every moment matters. I think when we believe that every moment matters, our suffering isn't in vain and our joy can be magnified. I just really believe that when we look at every moment as if it matters, it just adds special weight to it. And when we really look at it as if God can move through it, I think there's always hope in that. And I think a lot of people need hope right now.
1: Yeah, absolutely. The last thing I want to ask you about is your podcast. It's called, I love this. You have to be odd to be number one.
0: Yes.
1: That is so cool. Obviously you got the book, but then you also have the podcast. Can you talk a little bit about that?
0: Of course. Yeah. I think it's an old Dr. Seuss quote. I wore number one my whole career.
1: I love that. That's so cool.
0: As a 5'10" girl, my mom always said that it looked like me. And so I loved wearing number one. I wore it with a lot of pride. And so the podcast is really just an opportunity to call out and celebrate the things that make people unique.
1: Yeah.
0: So I've had some teammates on, my mom, my sister, and just opportunities to talk about Born Ready moments in their life.
1: Yeah.
0: And then also just to like ask them, hey, what makes you different? What makes you unique? Because I think us, especially as women, sometimes it's hard to actually say the things we're good at.
1: Yeah.
0: And in a way that's confident yet humble.
1: Yes.
0: And I want to give people an opportunity to do that.
1: I love that. Oh my goodness. Aubrey, thank you so much for being with us today. You're amazing. Thank you for all. I'm cheering you on, girl. I'm like, yes, all the things that you're doing. Thank you so much for this book, for the podcast, and thank you for your yes to just being obedient to what God's called you to.
0: Thank you so much for having me.
1: Absolutely. All right, everyone. Well, Aubrey's book, Born Ready, is available now. You can also catch her on our podcast. You have to be odd to be number one. So get a hold of the book, listen to the podcast, make sure you follow her on social media as well.
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9: Welcome back to the 700 Club for this CBN News Break. A state of emergency on the island of Puerto Rico. Severe drought and damaged infrastructure are causing a water crisis on the U.S. territory. hundreds of thousands of people going without water for 48 hours at a time under mandatory rationing. The National Guard delivering water tanks for people to fill their bottles. FEMA is on the ground providing assistance. July was the driest month for Puerto Rico in more than 120 years. Emergency officials can't say when the rotating 48-hour rationing will end. Russia has released a U.S. Marine in prison for more than 4 years. Robert Gilman was jailed after accusations of kicking a Russian police officer. His family says the charges are false and accused the Russians of detaining him for political reasons. Russia released Gilman after he became ill. His family says he suffered physical and psychological abuse while in prison. He developed pneumonia and fell into essentially a catatonic state, unable to eat or respond. The 32-year-old is being taken to a military hospital in Texas. Want to remind you, you can always get the latest from CBN News by going to our website. It's cbnnews.com. Andrew and Ashley are back with more of today's 700 Club. It's coming up right after this.
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1: Jeremy wears the uniform and his wife, Jade, carries the weight. And while her husband is deployed, sometimes she has to carry it all alone. Then a battle came that she couldn't fight by herself. And thanks to you, she didn't have to.
15: When E4 Army soldier Jeremy deploys, he leaves behind his wife, Jade, to manage the household. On his most recent deployment, they had just had their third child.
16: I honestly feel like when Jeremy's gone, it's an opportunity to pull out grit. 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
15: Living on Jeremy's single salary means finances are always tight. 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
16: 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So we've always prioritized our rent, prioritized the kids' needs, like diapers and wipes.
15: As the months went by with still no solution, Jade started deferring payments and sold household items online for extra cash. When that wasn't enough, she asked family members for money for groceries.
17: I don't know how people are doing it. We're really lucky to have a very supportive family and to have the faith that we do.
16: And I know that God is always taking care of us. Honestly, I think it has been the anchor for us in this season is our faith.
15: Their situation changed when Manna Church Colorado contacted Helping the Homefront.
18: We immediately stepped in and helped as a church, but we knew also that our funds were limited and what we could do is limited. And so immediately I thought of Helping the Homefront.
15: Pastor Joe Adams asked Jade Over to tell her good news.
18: They are giving you $2,000 worth of gift cards that you can use for clothes, for you, for the kids, as well as groceries for everything that you might need. And they're actually going to be taking you on a shopping spree later today.
16: Thank you so much.
18: But that's not all. They want to help relieve the financial burden. They're going to be paying your rent for the next 2 months.
16: Oh my gosh.
18: To give you a little bit of margin.
16: Oh my gosh. I think it's going to be a huge weight off Jeremy's shoulders, making sure, knowing that we're okay back home, and knowing that we've got cushion and we can catch our breath.
15: Jade went shopping that day to buy everything she needed for the family. She and the kids were back on track until Jeremy finally received his back pay.
16: I'm so grateful for the CBN partners for stepping in and helping. It's an answered prayer. I just can't imagine where we would be without the help. It's amazing to see people stepping up and helping. I'm so grateful for the CBN partners who contribute to help our military families.
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19: 15 minutes. Robin was without a heartbeat. 15 minutes. As soon as she coded, she was standing in front of Jesus. And what he said not only saved her life, it changed her spirit forever.
0: She has been a rock for me throughout our marriage. I'd always said, if something happened to you, I just don't know what I'd do. I guess I'd just give up and quit.
21: Robin Battles of Boaz, Alabama, was fighting for her life. Doctors at Marshall Medical Center discovered she had several blood clots in her lungs, and most troubling, a large one in her heart. Her husband, Philip, a former pastor, followed the ambulance as she was transferred to Huntsville Hospital.
0: I was still in my mind thinking maybe a couple of days in the hospital, IV antibiotics or something other, and it'll be taken care of. But when the doctor come out and started saying blood clots, lungs, and I think when somebody said pulmonary embolism, I was like, okay, I've heard that term. People die from that.
21: As he drove, Philip prayed, though he wasn't sure he was the man for the job. God didn't seem to be listening to him anymore.
0: I'd prayed for things to get better, and I'd prayed for situations to work out, and they seemed to be going in the opposite way. And I was like, God, I know that I'm not perfect, but have I gotten away somehow that you can't even hear me? Because that's where I was at.
21: In Huntsville, a team assembled to remove the clot in her heart. However, by the time Robin arrived, the clot had moved.
0: Then she went, and I said, what is it, babe? Is it not good they're gone? And she said, they're going to my lungs.
21: Suddenly, Robin couldn't breathe.
0: I happened to look up at the monitors, and her pulse had skyrocketed. Her blood pressure, the bottom had fell out. Her oxygen sat. It fell through the floor.
21: The clot had indeed moved to Robin's lung, sending her into cardiac arrest. She was rushed to the cath lab.
0: And I'd already been praying, but I started praying.
21: The medical team worked to try to clear the clot and bring her back. Before he went in, Robin's cardiologist asked if Philip wanted extreme measures taken.
0: Don't you dare stop, I said, until you've done everything humanly possible. And he said, I understand.
21: In the waiting room, Philip continued to pray.
0: I just collapsed and I started praying out loud. The more I prayed, the more distressed I got. Flashing through my mind about what life would be like without her. And I just started saying no. And I said, God, if there's anything in my heart that I need to get out of the way, I want to know. Holy Spirit just spoke real softly into my ears. If she doesn't make it, are you going to quit? Are you going to give up on me if I don't bring her back? I said, Lord Jesus, I don't know how I'll make it, but I promise you that I will do my best to keep pressing on. I will not quit on you. I'll keep standing. I'll keep testifying. I'll keep preaching. And after I said that, I got kind of like a strange calm.
21: Meanwhile, Robin had been without a heartbeat for 15 minutes.
4: I coded. Next thing I remember is I'm standing in front of Jesus. No concerns, total awe, joy, peaceful. The words here on earth don't explain how bright and how white it was. I could not see his face. It was so bright. There was a dark place right over here. He turned towards it and he said, okay, Satan, show me what you think you're going to do. And he said, I am is going to show you what I am is going to do. And then he just went, I mean, you couldn't even hear the breath. It was just, and when he did, his breath went into me and filled my lungs. I came up off the table. I heard them saying, she's back, she's back.
21: Robin's heart and lungs began working. A few minutes later, the doctor told Philip that even though her heart was beating again, she was on a ventilator, and they weren't sure how much damage had been done to her brain.
0: I'm still thinking worst case scenario. I mean, that I'm going to walk in and she's going to be on a breathing machine, eyes shut, and them say, you know, we'll wait and see what happens. When I see her turn her head and smile at me, that's all I needed. I could have run through the wall.
21: Soon after, Robin was taken off the ventilator and quickly made a complete recovery. 1 week later, she went home.
4: I definitely believe that me and my husband had a divine appointment that day. He healed not only my body, he healed my spirit, he healed my faith.
0: It saved my spiritual life. Nothing really scares me anymore.
4: I know what God, being that I am, is. He's your everything. He's what you need at that moment. He comes to you. And he gives you what you need.
0: You may feel like, God, where are you and why are you not showing up? Do you even care? Let me promise you, Jesus sees you and he hears you. He's on our side.
19: While we certainly celebrate that miraculous healing, I'm really struck by Philip as he was praying, and then he started saying, Lord, is there something wrong with the way I'm praying? Have I done something? And then later he was in a season where he really just pressed in with the Lord. He wasn't just praying for his wife's healing. He was really, really engaging with God and saying, what's behind my heart? Where am I with you? It's an interesting season when we're not just praying for healing for someone, but Lord, speak to me. And we read in Scripture, the Lord takes the upright into his confidence. Isn't that amazing? Another one I wrote down is, the Lord confides in those who fear him. That's an exciting premise, isn't it? That's from Psalms. The Lord confides in those who fear him. He will speak. And you know, Jeremiah 33:3, call to me, I will answer and tell you. That means we hear it and sense it and feel it. Great and mighty things that you do not know. That means the Lord will impart new wisdom to you. So as we're praying for healing, let's also seek the Lord's heart as he speaks to ours. Now, we want to encourage you with more miracles here. This is on July 29th, the last few minutes of the program during prayer time. Ashley said she senses there's been someone watching with a broken heart. It has felt dark for a while. God is healing your broken heart. I raise my hands, claim that word from the Holy Spirit is mine. The fears of darkness lifted off me, and I've not felt that sadness and distress since. God is good. That's awesome. Amen. Miracle. Thank you, Connie.
1: He is good. This is another miracle answer to prayer. This is in August of last year. John of Kimbolton, Ohio, had a suspicious growth on his throat. The doctor ordered a CAT scan, ultrasound, and a biopsy. John quickly called upon his CBN Prayer Center warriors, who gladly touched and agreed for healing based on God's word. By October, John was given a clean bill of health. Praise the Lord. Those CBN Prayer Center warriors, they are truly prayer warriors. We know that. Awesome. We love them. Yeah, they're amazing.
19: Awesome. Yeah. We'd like to pray with you now. It's our privilege to do so. Let's go to the throne room of God. Father God, we come before you in the name of Jesus. You know the need of every person watching right now. You know, if they're praying for themselves or for someone they deeply love, Lord, your word tells us you will never leave us nor forsake us, and we are so thankful. Yet some people right now are questioning your presence. They literally are saying, God, where are you? Do you hear me? Do you care? And Lord, I pray right now their spirit is encouraged. They saw this testimony. They're praying with Ashley and me right now for a reason, and that is you want to encourage their spirit. So, Father God, I pray the Comforter, the Counselor, the Advocate, the Holy Spirit that you promised. Jesus said, it is good for you that I go away because the Father will send the Holy Spirit. So, Lord God, that Holy Spirit living inside them now, I pray ministers to their spirit and soul in Jesus' name.
1: Yeah. I'm just reminded of the scripture in the Old Testament. I'm forgetting which book it is, but it's a famous one. Many, many people know, but I believe the Holy Spirit is reminding this of for us today. What the enemy meant for evil, God intends for good and for the saving of many lives. We saw that in the testimony. not only was that woman healed, but it was God was also working in the heart of her husband to really have true faith in Jesus, no matter what the outcome is. And I just believe that's a reminder for all of us today, no matter what the outcome is, are you going to trust Jesus? Are you going to continue to put your hope and your faith in him? Don't put your hope and faith in an outcome. Put it in Jesus, in Christ alone. Scripture also says that he's working all things out for our good, for those who love God and are called according to his purposes. If you love Jesus, if you are a child of the Most High God, he is working everything out for good because his will is good and pleasing and perfect. And you can bank on that today. So I just feel like the Holy Spirit wants to encourage you in your faith and hope and trust in Jesus today.
19: Amen, Ashley. I was just sensing that too, that the Lord wants to encourage you in your faith. There's someone watching who says, my faith is small and I'm trying, but it's small. Well, I have good news for you. Mm-hmm. Jesus said, if you have faith the size of a mustard seed, you can say to this mountain, move, and it will move. So, Lord God, thank you that you take sometimes the little faith that we have and you can do the miraculous, Lord God. I pray that people today sense and feel your presence. Lord God, we thank you for the cross. And there's someone who, I don't know, some kind of injury you have in your like right elbow area, and it's been really giving you problems for a few weeks. God is healing that right now in Jesus' name.
1: Yeah, I believe somebody else is watching and you're starting to feel a really bad migraine come on. And the way you know this is because you get an aura in your right eye. Your vision in your right eye becomes impaired. But I just believe God is healing you of that migraine. You will not have a full-on migraine. In the name of Jesus, be healed and be made whole. Thank you, Jesus. We love you. In Jesus' name, we pray all this. Amen. And amen. Friends, if you just had an answer to prayer in any way, shape, or form, please don't hesitate. Give us a call. We would love to know what the Lord has done in your life. And we leave you with this word from Psalm 34. Delight yourself in the Lord, and he will give you the desires of your heart.
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26: Welcome back to Heaven Meets Earth, the place for the best miracles, answered prayers, and all things God. I'm Ryan Bethay, joined with me, as always, by
27: Abby Robertson.
26: So, happy holidays, Merry Christmas. Abby, did you know that December has two immensely popular, very special birthdays in it?
5: Oh, I know where you're going with this. Happy birthday, Ryan.
26: Oh, thank you so much. Now, that's not the miracle I wanted to talk about today, though. Actually, as we've been wrapping up the year, you know, winter's that time for pumpkin spice lattes and getting cozy and, you know, just thinking about the year and everything that's happened. And this show has been such a blessing for me. I know it's impacted you. And I've just been kind of binge watching and going back over our episodes. And I'm just so grateful for all the incredible stories. Like, how do you pick your favorite miraculous moment? They're like children. You love them all, but
5: I really do love them all. And when we set out and started doing this, I knew it was going to be special. But the new friends we've made along the way, the stories we've heard, the testimonies we've had from our listeners, I'm blown away. God is so, so good.
26: And so I think, you know, it's important for us, you know, we're humans. My pastor used to say we leak, we forget, right? And we've sat at that table and we have heard the wildest things. And yet I'll go on my day weeks later and be like down about something. And then how can I be down when I've got a story of maybe a resurrection or something? And you go, man, God is doing so much cool stuff. So we thought it'd be a really great way to wrap up the year by just sharing some moments. I won't call them favorites because I love all the miracles, but there's just some that have really stuck with us. And if you need encouragement and you're just going through anything and you need a fresh wind and a fresh fire and a reminder of God's faithfulness and what he is doing right now around the world, well, you're going to enjoy this.
5: Yeah. So, and I think we start there. When Courtney Smallbone just casually dropped a resurrection story on us, I think that was one of the first, like, wow, moments of our season.
26: Yeah, that story was really interesting, too, because she actually, like, felt this, like, similar to what Paul said when he looked at someone and had faith, you know, to heal. She just had something well up inside of her, and there was, like, a defiance there that was just, oh, my gosh, it was so beautiful. So let's share that clip, actually.
5: You just kind of casually dropped the resurrection of your son, so I think we're going to need to hear that full story.
26: People don't usually drop that in the conversations casually.
6: You should see how Leo talks to people. That's my son. He sits down. He's like, yeah, so I was raised from the dead. So do you know Jesus? Like, so he's like, that's just who he is.
26: Like two truths and a lie. Leo's going to dominate his whole life.
7: Leo is going to dominate his whole life, actually.
26: I was in a Star Trek episode. I've been raised from the dead.
6: That's correct. That's literally who
7: that
6: he
7: is. Leo.
6: Like,
7: yeah.
6: He's like John the Baptist. Like, gosh, he's just. So he's my third boy. We have four children. And when he was 8 weeks old, I had put him down for a nap. And, you know, I had like two other little boys and I finally got all three down, which was like a miracle in and of itself. And I put them down for a nap and, you know, had the monitor and went out to have a cup of coffee and to read. And I was out there for a little while and I was reading this book and it's like my vision kept blurring, like I couldn't focus. And it was actually on the anniversary of when I was healed and raised to life from this rare disease. I knew that. I kind of woke up that day and I think I journaled, Lord, what are you going to do today? And I think I just had anticipation of like, thank you, Lord, for life. Like you gave me a longer life and you didn't have to do that. I could have died at 18. Like that, you know, you could have that, you know, and I didn't expect to live. And so I woke up that morning just thankful. And so I'm sitting there trying to read. I can't focus. And I just, you know, the Holy Spirit and a mother is a strong thing, right? And I hear this voice say, go check on Leo and don't believe what you're going to see. So I know. And so I ran. I ran into where he was napping. I ran in and I found him. And he was blue and gray, cold, sunken in chest and blood all over his face and limp, and I just started screaming. And so I picked him up and I ran outside and my husband was mowing and he saw me and he saw what Leo looked like and he just got off and ran and called 911. And I put him on the ground and it's just very out of body, right? Like you're I'm making sounds that aren't humanly possible. You're just like, what is this? And just looking at him, just blurry eyes, like death. You're looking at death. Your biggest fear is like right in front of your face. Right. That was one of my biggest fears.
7: Yeah.
6: And I remember looking at him and I tried CPR and nothing.
5: And I just started praying. I started praying in tongues. I felt like wind around us. I felt just not, it was just an interesting thing. And so I was laying hands. I was praying. Luke's on the phone and he's like, hey, they're on their way. They're like a few minutes away. And you can tell on the other side of the phone, like they're coming to pick up a dead baby. Like that's what, and he's just looking at me like, they're coming, but like, you know, and so my hands are off and he's laying on the ground, sunken in chest, deaf, blurry eyes. And I literally am just on the ground with him. And I say very quietly, my hands again off. I'm like, only you can do this. Like only you can do this. And literally in that moment, like his chest expands. He starts crying. He turns pink. Like his eyes go from foggy to clear. And he's, yeah, crying, fills his diaper. I mean, it's like on, off. That's all I can describe in that moment. And I'm like, and he starts breathing. And I'm just like screaming. And Luke's still on the phone. He's like, aha, he's breathing. And they're like, what? And so I just was, it's miraculous. Yeah. Like it's when heaven and earth touch.
7: That's
5: it's
7: right.
5: Like, this is who Jesus is, but
7: that's right.
5: I didn't expect to see him this way.
7: That's right.
5: Right. In my deepest, like darkest fear that he would touch my baby, mm-hmm. like in front of me. And so he comes alive. I get in the ambulance. They're like, we need to go check. Cause you know, I guess when they're newborns, you know, they're like, oh, well, it could be failure to thrive. It could be all these things. So we need to really watch him because it could happen again. Like all these things. And I was like, I'm sorry. I've just seen this. If God wants to, like, he's in charge.
7: Yes.
5: I felt so like tunnel vision, like, you know, I'm just going to trust God with his life. It was a surrender of even just him, right? It's this guttural parental surrender that you really know, like, they're not mine. Like, I'm stewarding this life, but they're all yours. But anyway, we get to the hospital and he actually had a skull deformity called craniosynostosis. And he had you know, the babies have soft spots,
7: mm-hmm.
5: and his head closed.
7: Mm.
5: And the deformity was like a football. So it's really heavy and pressurized. And so they were like, hey, he actually has like, there's an issue. Like, we need to run these scans. We need to, he's going to have open surgery, this whole thing. And honestly, at that point too, I was just so surrendered, like, okay, like it'll be okay. You know, like after that, I'm just like, I think we're going to be all right. Like, God has his hand on his life and he's actually not going to let any of us go until it's time.
7: Right.
5: Like, I actually truly believe that.
7: Yeah.
5: Where I'm like, if it's not my time, if it's not my child, and you know, it removes that fear and that worry.
7: Mm-hmm.
5: That it's like, we can't see. We only see in part.
7: That's right.
5: And so that was a moment in my life where I'm like, I'm not the same. Like, when you see the glory of God,
7: mm-hmm.
5: I'm just like, nothing's impossible.
7: That's right.
5: Like, if God wants to do it, he will do it. And I will partner with him wherever he wants to go and whatever he wants to do. And it's incredible. Like, and to see Leo now, he's 8 and he loves the Lord. He actually gave a sermon at church a few months
7: Come
5: ago.
7: On, that's
5: he me. Wanted to, he's the youngest one to do it. And to hear his heart, he remembers, actually, he sat on Jesus's lap. He saw my grandpa, and he never met my grandpa. And he said, oh, yeah, Papa told me I had to go back. He said, but I'll see you at the end of the world when the dead are raised. And I said, who told you that? It's in the Bible. But he's like, well, Papa did.
7: Wow.
5: And I was like, oh, my goodness.
7: Yeah.
5: He remembers. He sees. He has dreams. He loves the word of God. He cries. One time we were at a concert and I took him to the bathroom before the concert because we're in music. And
6: And he started crying. And I said, why are you crying? He said, there's people out there that don't know Jesus. And they will die eternally if they don't know Jesus. And he's sobbing, like uncontrollably, like can't calm him down. No. Like people are like, oh, what's wrong? Is he, you know, like normal kid? Well, like,
8: this is an eight-year-old?
6: This is, he was younger at that time. And I'm like, no, this is actually intercession that has hit his little heart of this understanding of like who God is and his love for people. And so every day is a gift with him. Every day I am so aware that life is a gift. Children are a gift. And he didn't have to, right? He didn't have to, but he did. And I am different because of that in a lot of ways. Yeah.
5: Something I want to make sure that no one sleeps on when they hear that story is what his grandfather told him when he saw them in heaven. Pop said, I'll see you again when Jesus returns. And I think one thing that really stands out to me is no one knows the time, the hour, when it's coming. But to me, I hear that and I think, wow. That little boy, I truly believe, will see the return of Jesus Christ in his day.
8: I'm glad we started with the resurrection story because I think it's important. You know, we're going to talk about healings and we're going to talk about deliverances and financial provision. And all this stuff's amazing. But at the end of the day, the ultimate miracle, the reason we're doing this and the reason for everything, right, is the ultimate resurrection. And so I love that was like the first thing we talked about.
9: Israel has endured decades of sorrow, terror, and war, and still she stands. But today she remains surrounded by enemies determined to wipe her off the map. Right now, your support brings help to those in need and shares Israel's true story with a world that needs to hear it. This is your moment to comfort God's people and remind them they are not alone. Take action. Stand with Israel today.
8: Now, we've had one of our earlier episodes, and this one has actually been one of our most popular, but you can see why. It actually frustrated me quite a bit because, you know, we all pray and we want to hear from God. And then this gentleman, Jamie Winship, comes on our show and just casually mentions that he just would hear from God, do this. And he shared a story about watching a suspect, and I say suspect lightly, because he watched this person assault a police officer, and en route to dropping this person off, felt the Lord say something. You need to do it differently. And on spot, let's roll that clip.
10: I had watched a guy commit two felonies, including assaulting a police officer. So I was the witness to the events and arrested the guy, and then taking him to the jail to process him. This is the end of my police career going into leveling up with Jesus, because Jesus never lets you stay at one level. He's always like, let's go up another level, unless you don't want to. And so, I can tell you all the details of the case. It's pretty beautiful and dramatic what happened, but I was driving the guy basically to jail and he was talking to me from the back seat and inside my spirit. And by this time in my career, I never doubted what I heard. I knew I was done debating with God. Like, is that you? Is that me? All that stuff. Because you just train and discipline. Like, I know the voice. I know it. It's not mine. It's different than mine. And I know it. I recognize it. And whatever the Lord says is, it produces life and redemption. Mm-hmm. It's what it does, even in the worst situations. And this voice in my head or in my heart, however we describe it, was like, stop the car and let this guy, de-arrest this guy and let him go. And I was like,
6: wow,
10: I know that's you, Lord, because where is this idea? It's not coming from the enemy.
8: Or the HR handbook, I imagine.
10: It's not coming from the general orders, although you have the power to de-arrest. Like, I never broke the law, but I was like, there's a lot of ramifications because he assaulted a police officer from another squad. And you don't de-arrest a person that assaulted another squad.
8: Because they'd be, that would earn you a pretty bad reputation among your fellow.
10: I would be iced out so fast. And then he had committed a burglary and then assaulted a police officer. So, you know, I mean, we had all the stolen property, we had everything. He was clearly the guy. But it was Christmas Eve day, which I don't know if that had anything to do with it. But so I was driving him to you actually were supposed to drive him to the precinct of the officer he assaulted. This is in the 80s. and drop him off there. That's really the way you do it. Mm-hmm. And so he knew, the guy that I arrested knew that's what I was going to do. That's what you do. You assaulted that police officer. That's not allowed. I'm going to take you to his squad and they're going to process you, so to speak. And that guy grew up in the neighborhood. He knew that was going to happen. But I had actually handcuffed him, arrested him. He was a big guy, and put him in the back of my cruiser. The ambulance took the police officer away. I'm driving him to the precinct and he starts talking to me, the person, the suspect. And he says, because he had hit the guy, he had knocked the cop unconscious. That's how big he was. And I came up on him with my gun drawn and I was like, all right, on your knees. And he dropped immediately to his knees and he starts apologizing. And I went to handcuff him, and my handcuffs would hardly go around his wrist because he was a big guy. And he said, I shouldn't have done that. I'm sorry. I shouldn't have done that. I was freaking out, you know? Yeah. And I'm like, yeah, right. Yeah. Yeah. Put him in my car. Heard this story a million times. He goes, it's Christmas Eve. My wife's in law school. And from the neighborhood he's from, nobody's in law school in that neighborhood. Nobody's even married in that neighborhood. He goes, my wife's in law school. We're broke. I want to get her a Christmas present. I've never committed a crime. Again, you're watching a guy cold cock a uniformed officer. It's like, this isn't your first time you've been in an altercation, and you're mm-hmm. a really good fighter. And he said, but I was just, I wanted to give her a present. She's worked so hard. I'm walking through these apartments. I see a sliding glass door. It's open. There's stuff. I just took it. I thought I'd pawn, you know, this kind of thing. I'm like, just like, don't even talk to me. And, you know, I'm a police officer. I'm on one team. He's from the other team. He's a bad guy. I'm a good guy. And like, this is justice and too bad. Plus, I don't believe anything you're saying. So I'm driving and all of a sudden, wow, this impression hits me really strong. Let him go. De-arrest him. And I've immediately was like, I can't. That's a beautiful thought. I can't, for lots of reasons. Mm-hmm. I'll lose my job. You can't de-arrest a guy that just feloniously assaulted another police officer. What if he hurt somebody? You know, all these things where I'm liable, the police department's liable, you're going to lose your job. That squad's never going to talk to you again. You're never going to work anywhere in the police department because if you let him go, it's not justice and all this. And I'm saying that back. I'm actually saying it out loud. Like, I was so, because I knew that the Lord was asking me mm-hmm. to do this. And obedience is better than sacrifice. Obedience, yep. And obedience is to hear and respond. That's the Hebrew, to hear and respond. That's what obedience is. You hear and you respond. And it's greater than any sacrifice you'll ever make. And so I'm driving, and this is what the State Department guy kept asking me. What next? What did you, why did you, what does the voice sound like? Where did you feel it in your body? Like, that kind of thing. He wanted to know exactly how I was doing this. And so I pull my car over to the side of the road, and I'm mad. I'm frustrated. And the guy in the back seat, he goes, are you okay? And I said, you just better keep your mouth shut right now, because you do not want to interrupt the conversation that's going on inside of my head right now. So your advantage
26: is the right to remain silent.
10: I said, it's your advantage to stay out of this conversation because you have an advocate up here that you have no idea about. And he kind of got it, what I meant. And so I'm back and forth and back and forth. And I just know the Lord kept saying to me, is your career more important than the guy in the back seat? Is your position, is your livelihood more important? Are you more important than the guy in the back seat? Because you're white and you grew up in this neighborhood and you know Jesus and he did it and all that. Are you more valuable than him? And he broke the law and you didn't break the law and justice has to be served and you're the arm of justice. Like, really? Or is his life important? You know, and so I got out and I walk around and I open up the door and I go, get out. And he's like, he pushes himself back up further into the car and he goes, why? And I go, just get out. I'm not going to explain. Just get out of my car. And he goes, I don't want to get out. It's super interesting. This is our culture. I'm trying to set a guy free and he's afraid of it.
6: Wow.
10: Because he doesn't think I'm going to set him free. So I pull him, I fight him out of the car, and which must have looked hilarious to people driving by. I was like, is he fighting him out of his car? Like, I get him out of the car and I'm trying to unhandcuff him and he keeps turning so I can't take the handcuffs off of him. And then finally I knock him down on the ground and I de-handcuff him And I stand up and he jumps up and he grabs hold of me and he won't move away from me. Oh. Do you know why? Do you know what he's afraid of? He's afraid I'm going to shoot him. He's afraid I'm going to say he broke free and I'm going to shoot him. That's our culture. Oh. That's our culture. That's how at war we are. And I'm pushing him away and he runs back and hugs me. Again, this must have just looked absurd to people passing by. And so finally I push him away and I run and jump in my car and I drive away and leave him there on the side of the road. And so by this time, the other squad and the other precinct, you know, they are aware of the situation and they've assembled at their precinct waiting for me to drop this guy off. And I don't show. And so they call over to my captain and I'm pulling into, because I got to go tell my captain what I did. So it's like this, the challenge about obedience is not just hearing what God's inviting you into, but then you have to go explain it to people mm-hmm. that don't know God, which yeah. is very, it's harder than just hearing your own little voice and doing what God says. It's like, now I got to turn around and try to explain to a system that's, you know, built on really conflict, why I de-arrested the guy. So I go into my captain, he's like, where is the guy? And I said, I de-arrested him. And then there's just this silence, you know, it's like, I can't believe you just said that, you de-arrested. Now, legally, I can do it. I didn't break the law. I knew in the general orders where I could like wiggle around on this, but it was a huge risk. And my captain, he was so mad. He didn't know what to say. And then he had been my captain for 5 years. And so he's seen me do, this is important to believers. You have to earn, you have to process up to certain levels yes. so that the world around you understands what you're doing.
11: Like he knew you had a track record of doing things unorthodox.
10: He said it. He goes, wow. I've seen you do crazy stuff before and it's usually worked, not always, but usually. And he said, and he happened to be a Mormon. And so he found me very challenging to him personally, you know, because I would talk about God and he'd be like, yeah, I don't know. And he even would ride around me sometimes on shift just to watch what I do. This is just being a witness. That's what mm-hmm. a witness is. It's not like trying to, you know, prove stuff to people. It's like, just let them be with you and watch what happens when you're with a believer. So he said to me, okay, he said, you have, because it was Christmas Eve. He said, you have 2 weeks for this to become a really good idea, or you're not only fired, we're probably going to arrest you for what you did, but I'll give you 2 weeks. It's like a Christmas break. Thanks.
11: Merry Christmas. Yeah. And
10: come back after Christmas. But, and then they suspended me, but he didn't fully suspend me. They took me off the street and I had to work the front desk. And so I went home and I told, you know, Donna, my wife, I was like, I don't know. I might've like this, I might be the end of my career in this way. But then she was always super encouraging. It's like, well, are you, you know, it's the famous line, are you interested in your career for Christ or the cause of Christ? What are you more interested in? And so I was working the desk. Guys on my squad were mad at me.
11: Did you hear from the other precinct guys?
10: Yeah. Oh, yeah. I heard from him. I had to go make it right with that guy. I mean, I really did. I had to go explain to him why I did what I did, not to disrespect him, but. I mean, he didn't fully understand, but like we came to, okay, we got it. You know, we worked it out. And so, I'm sitting at the desk, you know, on the night shift and the phone rings and this civilian and female employee comes over to me. She goes, hey, there's a phone call. I think it's for you. And it's the phone and it's the guy that I de-arrested. And he said, is this Officer Winship? And I said, yeah. And he goes, do you know who I am? And I'm like, yeah, I know who you are. And he goes, I'm the guy you de-arrested. I'm like, I know that's who you are. How many people do you think I de-arrest? I know who you are. Like, you don't have to identify yourself to me. I know who you are. He said, I know you did what you did because you think God told you. And he said, and I appreciate it and I want to pay you back. And I said, you don't have to pay me back. He said, no, I want to pay you back. And he said, at midnight, and he told me the night, like two nights down the road at midnight, there's a black Porsche coming through the intersection, this intersection, pull him over, make him open his trunk. And I'm like,
11: bribing an officer too.
10: I'm on suspension. I can't even, he said, get somebody to do it. So I got one of my partners. I went, but my partner had to make the stop. And sure enough, around midnight, we're staking this intersection out and this black Porsche comes through and my partner stops him. and gets him to open up the trunk, and it's this huge narcotics bust. I mean, massive narcotics bust. And so we make the arrest, notify the narcotics guys. They're like, how do you know about this car? Like, you have an informant, who is it? And I'm like, yeah, no, this is call in tip. And so after that, the guy calls me back. He said, you know, I know you stopped the car. And I said, we're even, we're totally even. He goes, oh no. He goes, we're not even. He said, because this isn't about me and you being even. This is about God and me. And he said, I want to repair the community that I've been a part of damaging. And so we worked together for 1 year, me and him. Yes. And we did the craziest stuff together.

0: it's just wrong. It's not the lens that Jesus looks at people. And as much as we don't want to look at people that way, that's how we do. And because we're afraid for ourselves. And so we worked together for a year, and we just loved each other. We just became so close. And my captain was like, this is a great idea. This was a great idea. And then, you know, lots of, I always let the people above me take the credit for it. You don't want to take the credit for stuff because that's the wrong thing to do. And of course the Lord got all the credit. Every time my captain's like, how did you know to do that? And I was like, you know, it's called prayer. You know what it is. You know what I'm talking about. We went through the year, we went through 12 months together, me and this guy, and he, right around Christmas of the following year, he had me following this car, right? Not far from here. We were following this car and he goes, we got to get these two people, as a man and a woman, together. And so we pull into the parking lot over in Tyson's Corner, actually. And the woman gets out of the car and she has an overcoat on. She spins around when she gets out of the car and she has a Uzi hooked under her arm. And you know, they were Colombians. And I said to him, okay, no, you're done now. You're finished. Because these people, they will kill me, but they will definitely kill you. And they will find out who you are. And we're not doing this anymore. It's not worth it. And so I turned that couple over to the DEA and I said to him, we're not going to meet we're going to meet one more time and then we're never meeting ever again. And he was sad and I was sad because we really loved each other. And so I went to my captain and I said, okay, I'm losing mine. He's out. He's done. He's going to get killed. It's not worth it. But I think we need to thank him. And my captain said, what do you want to do? And I said, let's pay his wife's full law school tuition as a gift from the police department. My captain goes, we don't do stuff like that. And I said, I think we could. Why not? Why can't we?
1: Hey, Cap, do you get it now? We've talked about this before, Captain.
0: It's a good idea. And so he got me in, which isn't normal. I said, get me into Crime Solvers. Get me into one of their secret meetings and let me present. And he's like, cops can't go in there. And I said, you could get me in there. And so he, you know, he arranged it, and I went into this meeting with these, you know, CEOs or whatever, and I had posters of all the arrests we'd made over a year. I mean, I said, if you gave him $1,000 for every arrest we've made, it's more than his wife's law school tuition. And they were very moved by it. And the Crime Solvers people, and they were like, why did you de-arrest? So every time I got to talk about, well, it's called prayer and it's, can you hear from God? And what if all police officers could hear from God? How different would this all look? Mm-hmm. You know, so you always got to be a witness.
1: And what is Crime Solvers?
0: Crime Solvers are the ones that give $1,000 for every felony conviction. It's just business people that donate money to support informants and information coming.
1: Very cool.
0: Yeah. They have them on the television sometimes, you know, the Crime Solvers numbers, and you can make an anonymous tip.
1: Oh, it's to incentivize informants.
0: Right.
1: Mm-hmm. Oh,
0: but I just had so many felonies that I said, let's give them $1,000 for every one. And so
1: you offered a wholesale discount as opposed to the a la carte felony pricing.
0: Like, you'll never get this opportunity again. So they agreed. And so they gave me the money and I put it in a Christmas card. It was actually a cashier's check from Crime Solvers and a Christmas card. And I met with him and I said, you know, I loved working with you and I'm glad we met. And I know the Lord put us together. Mm-hmm. I said, but I think we're done now because things have seasons. And, but I want to thank you. And here's a gift from the police department for all you've done. He opened it up and he just cried his eyes out. And I said, yeah, I never want to see you again. And I've never seen him ever again.
1: That story is so beautiful and frustrating. And Abby, as someone who is, I know you're very spirit led and you on occasion have felt the Lord say, maybe do something that sounds a little unorthodox. How did that story impact you?
2: Well, honestly, when I heard our interview, when we did the interview with Jamie Winship, I would say a healthy jealousy of the way the Lord speaks to him. And it's just so clear. And that's what I love. I want everyone to hear these stories and realize God wants that relationship with all of us. And it's easy to hear Jamie, but that it was years of spiritual maturity and growing and walking in the Holy Spirit that has led him to that confidence.

0: to radically follow God. And that's available to all of us.
1: Absolutely. And the other thing not to miss in that story, right, is we think, oh, obedience means prosperity. And in one sense, yes, God, that was his deal with Israel, right? Be obedient to me and things will go well. But remember, it cost Jamie. Like, he did, I mean, he let this guy go, which is, he could have gotten, he got in big trouble for this. And there were weeks, there was, you know, mm-hmm. 2 weeks of him wondering, am I going to lose my job? Everyone hated him. And I think it's a good reminder that sometimes God might ask us to do something and it's going to look crazy. And I know you've never been through this, right? But people are going to say, this is dumb. What are you doing? And yet it leads to this incredible fruit. And so folks, go back. If you haven't seen the Jamie Winship episode, go back and listen to the full thing because it just builds and builds and builds. So
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0: And what I love about just all of the guests we bring on is we have the big stories. Many of them have big stories. But then when we were talking to Carlos Whitaker and just asked him, where do you start? And he was helping his friend just start hearing from God. And he just said, you know, pray. Where do you want to go to lunch today? Ask if the Holy Spirit puts anything on your heart. And a remarkable testimony unfolded. And I think that's a beautiful example of if any of our listeners are like, I want to do this. I want to hear from God. How do I even start? So next up, we got to play that clip.
1: Let's roll.
3: What I like to tell people is before you start asking Holy Spirit about big things with skin in the game, start asking him about little things with no skin in the game. Cause I believe it's like a muscle. Like mm-hmm. I believe you actually have to like learn to hear. And so start small. Don't start with Holy Spirit. Do I quit my job tomorrow? That's not the one to start with. Start with Chipotle or Chick-fil-A. Start with these little things, because then what happens is, well, was that Holy Spirit? Or was that my stomach? Was that my taste buds that wanted mm-hmm. Chipotle? Or was that, and you'll soon figure out, oh no, that actually was, because look what happened when I got there. Now, could that have happened if I was at Chick-fil-A? Maybe, but all of these questions that go through are completely normal, but you have to start by just asking simple questions. So I tell mm-hmm. people, before you start asking complicated questions, ask Holy Spirit yes or no questions. Just start with yes or no. You can hear yes or no a lot clearer than you can, you know, big answers. So start with yes or no. Also, we have a tendency to do this. Don't edit the Holy Spirit.
0: Yes.
3: So we edit Holy Spirit. Well, I heard this, but I don't know, because maybe, no, if you hear it, trust it, and you'll trust it more and more. Can I give you an example?
1: Absolutely.
3: I have a friend of mine named Marcus, and he knows that I love to teach people about how to have conversational intimacy with Holy Spirit. And he told me one day, he's like, Carlos, you keep saying this conversational intimacy with Holy Spirit. Like, what the heck does that mean? Like, I've never heard the voice of God ever. Like, I don't even know what you're talking about. I said, okay, well, let's meet for coffee. He's like, I want to figure this out. So we meet at this coffee shop named Crema in Nashville.
1: Oh, Crema.
3: Crema, yes. So good. And we're sitting there, and he takes out his moleskin and his pen. He's like, okay, tell me how. How do I hear the voice of God? I go, okay, put the pen down.
1: Step one.
3: Close the journal. I said, this is what I want you to do. I want you to ask Holy Spirit where we should go to lunch after coffee. He looks at me like, what? I said, I want you right now to ask Holy Spirit where we're supposed to go to lunch. And he didn't want to do it. Why didn't he want to do it? Because he was scared. This is why people don't ask God questions or interact with Holy Spirit. Because you're scared, you're not going to hear. And that's why people get scared. And I said, I can tell you're nervous that you're going to get it wrong or you're not going to hear. But so he goes, I'll never forget. He goes, he kind of crossed his fingers like this, kind of looked up. He's like, am I supposed to look up at God? Like, how do I do this? He's like, God, where am I supposed to go to lunch with Carlos? Maybe 10 seconds later, he's like, amen. Right? Like he thought, I know, in his brain, I can see, do I have to say amen to hang up? Like what's the way? Like he's all these rules, right? So I let him suffer for like a minute. He's just like, he goes, I don't hear anything. I thought you said I was going to hear something. I was like, well, did you feel something? Did you see something? He's like, oh, feelings? Everybody has feelings. How am I supposed to trust my feelings? I was like, what did you see? He goes, well, I kind of thought about it. He's like, I saw that Thai restaurant over in the Tennessee Titans Stadium parking lot. It's like in a trailer called Thai Phuket. But I've kind of wanted to go there for the last few months. So like, and I was like, if you asked Holy Spirit where to go to lunch and you saw Thai Phuket, let's just go there. I don't know if you're right or wrong. I don't know if you heard him, but let's go. So we have coffee, finish our coffee. I don't tell him anything about else about hearing. We go to Thai Phuket. We're in there. We're eating. Jesus didn't appear in the steam of his chicken soup. Nothing mysterious happened. It was just a normal lunch. We actually forgot that he had asked.
0: Yeah.
3: We'd forgotten why we were in there. So we go. I pay the bill. We walk out. He's walking to his motorcycle, a lot younger than me. I'm walking towards the minivan or whatever I was driving at the time. And I'll never forget. We hear someone scream behind us and the door kind of flung open. Hey, man. Hey, man. Like the redneck. Hey, man, you. We kind of turn around and this crazy looking dude comes. He's like sprinting towards us. So I kind of check from, did I leave my phone? Did I leave my wallet? Hey, man, you. And he runs right past me to Marcus. He's shaking his finger. He's like, you. You're going to think I'm crazy, man. You're going to think I'm crazy. And we were like, yes.
1: mission accomplished.
3: He's kind of shaking his head like this. He's like, you're going to think I'm crazy. He goes, do you sometimes work on your laptop over at that coffee shop called Frothy Monkey in 12 South? Marcus was like, yeah. He's like, you're going to think I'm crazy, man. But I was in there 2 weeks ago. And you were in there and I saw you. And I felt like God told me to pray for you. But I was too chicken, so I didn't do it. But then I was sitting in here sipping on my soup and the dude starts crying. Oh my God, you came walking into Thai Phuket and I couldn't ignore him twice. So I had to chase you. Can I please pray for you? Marcus's eyes got this way. My eyes got, but I got in my car and left him in the parking lot with that weird man because this dude was crazy.
1: Yeah, write it down in the journal. Yeah. Let me know.
3: Marcus called me 15 minutes later, trembling, going, God answered my prayers. I heard him, right? And I'm like, if we would just trust our gut, guess what? God gave you your gut, your intuition. Like the Lord is there. He's even living in there, in your desires, in your wants, in your, I've been thinking about Thai Phuket for 2 weeks. Maybe you were thinking about it for 2 weeks because he wanted you to go there today. So that's what, when I try to tell people, like, start there and yes, watch Holy Spirit blow your mind with stories like this.
1: Okay, so two huge lessons from that one. One, never underestimate the power of Thai food, right? But also, this is interesting, because I remember, Abby, one of the first conversations we had is you told me you pray about what flight to take. And mm-hmm. That always stuck with me. And actually, I remember that was what triggered that conversation, because Carla said, you know what? Just invite the Holy Spirit. And it's interesting. He's not saying you need to be like an automaton and ask God what to do about every single thing, but what, like you say when you're praying, like, Lord, if I can take both flights, is there someone you want me to sit next to?
0: Yeah.
1: Lord, if you want me to go to lunch somewhere, you know, and it's cool because God spoke through a natural desire. He's like, I didn't hear anything, but I just was craving Thai food. And I thought, oh, that's so cool. Yeah. God gave us desires. And he's like, yeah, you can have Thai food and I'm going to use it to further the kingdom with a divine appointment.
0: For a testimony that man will never forget.
1: Pray about where to go. And if you're thinking Thai food today, the answer is yes. I love that story, but I think, you know, it does hint at a lesson that we've heard from almost every guest on the show, which is the power of prayer.
0: Yeah.
4: Washington's words are powerful because they express an idea of a world that's different from the one everybody grew up in.
5: This ideal of religious freedom is going to be part of the government, but is it really meant for everyone?
6: Is this going to be a place where you can be free to say what you want about God?
5: It's an American history story, and it's relevant for everybody.
0: And I love the episode we have next, the clip we have next. And I want to share a little Holy Spirit backstory. This was from the episode with Earl Plumley. And he is sharing this remarkable story of Survivor. And I'm sitting across the table thinking, Lord, where do we take this next? What do I ask? And the Holy Spirit prompts me in my head, ask him who has prayed over him throughout his life. And it led to one of our favorite moments from the season, his answer. So with that, Earl Plumlee on the power of prayer. In your life, I'm just curious, have you had any like mothers, grandparents who've been praying over you?
7: Continuously. I have a really neat story. About 2 days before the battle in Ghazni, my mom actually called and she's like, hey, I'm leading the ladies' prayer circle at church. I'm going to pray for you. But if you have anyone that would like to have their names put in the circle, you know, tell me and I'll have the ladies pray for them. And Nate Abkemeyer and Drew were actually sitting around a fire with me when that call came in. And I remember Nate Abkemeyer was like, yeah, I'm, you know, everybody's too tough, you know, to have the ladies' prayer circle pray for them, especially in public. But he's like, I'm good, you know, don't worry about it. And then after the battle, because, you know, everyone got shot except for me, and I got shot at the most. And so Nate is like, hey, call your mama. And I was like, yeah, what would you like me to tell her? And he's like, you got to tell her she's got to pray for everybody or nobody. Because we can't keep going on like this.
0: What a testament to the power of prayer, though. I mean, that's amazing.
8: You don't turn down the ladies.
0: The prayers of a righteous woman available.
7: When my mama
0: much.
7: Has a prayer circle, you put your name in.
0: Yes.
8: Is she still doing prayer?
7: Oh, obviously, yeah.
0: Sling my name in there.
8: Yeah, seriously, throw the show in there.
1: Never underestimate the power of a praying mom.
0: Amen.
1: Oh my gosh, that was, and also I love that story too, because at the end, as a unit, they said, hey, if we don't all get prayer, nobody gets prayer. And not to mention, and also Earl Plumlee, Medal of Honor recipient, and I know from everyone here at CBN and Heaven Meets Earth, thank you for your service, Earl. Yes. Just incredible. I mean, that guy is in actual battle, and he credits that prayer with helping save his life. And so I think we all need to pray constantly, because you just never know when you're going to need it.
0: That's so true.
1: Oh my gosh. And you know, we've heard on the show about food multiplying, about cars that never run out of oil. We've had resurrection. The gamut. God is doing all these cool things. But it's also really important to remember that sometimes it's not a physical healing or a crazy deliverance that's the biggest miracle. It's actually the impact Christians can have and the change of heart.
0: Yeah. And I am always praying that God would open the doors that he wants me to walk through and slam those shut to things that he wants me to avoid, and that I would be willing to go where God sends me. And I think one of a beautiful testimony of sometimes God sending us where we might not want to go is when Karen Cavell shared about the time she got an assignment to interview Hugh Hefner. And as a woman, I related to her sharing the story about why she would want nothing to do with stepping foot inside the infamous, in my opinion, Playboy Mansion. Yet God had a purpose. God had a plan and a beautiful story that, you know what? As she said, she believes she's going to see him in heaven, and I do too. And I'm so thankful for people like her.
1: So here's something you probably thought you'd never hear on CBN. Here's an incredible story about Hugh Hefner.
9: So I'm a producer. I have produced specials, documentaries. I love true stories. And I was hired onto a show out of MSNBC in New Jersey called Headliners and Legends with Matt Lauer. And I came on as a producer on a new team in Los Angeles, where the executive producer was a friend of mine. And he brought on 12 people to focus on telling true stories, kind of celebrating the lives of celebrities in a one-hour special. So you get assigned a celebrity, a team of two producers, and then we interview people. We find out their story, interesting things about them. Then the last thing you do is you interview them and get kind of insight and fun stories, and then cut a one-hour special. So I started the show, came on the first meeting, 12 of us in the room. We all met each other. Nobody knew each other before. And we were talking about who we'd love to interview. And there were fun people at the time that, you know, everybody was excited about. Jennifer Aniston was one of them. And, you know, these different people that were like, oh, we'd love to find out more about them. And then he said, okay, we've had some names approved by MSNBC, so we're going to start by just assigning some people right away. And he looked at me, and this guy next to me I had never met, his name was Rick, and he goes, Karen and Rick, your first assignment is Hugh Hefner. And I looked at him like, I cannot believe, of all the people in the world, this man is not my favorite. I was so angry at him, the way he treated women, the way he objectified them, the way, I mean, he's changed our culture. Mm-hmm. And I am not a good one to talk about that. I thought this has got to be a joke. So I went home and I said to Jim, my husband, you cannot believe it. I don't want to do this. Mm-hmm. And he said, "What? If you don't do it, somebody else will. So why don't you do it and do it differently?" Mm. And I suddenly thought, well, that's kind of interesting. What could I do? But I had this Rick guy I was working with. So I went back the next day and I came in the office and I said, "Rick, I have to be honest with you. I do not want to interview and profile Hugh Hefner." Yeah. And he looked at me, he goes, "Neither do I." And I said, "What?" I said, "Well, what did you do?" And he goes, "Well, I went home last night and I called my pastor."
0: Wow.
9: I said, "Your pastor?" And my first thought was, "What kind of pastor?" I'm like, "What did he say?" And he said, "Rick, if you don't do it, somebody else will. So why don't you do it differently?" And every time I tell this, I get goosebumps because literally we were told the exact same thing by his pastor and my husband. So we went, okay, we have to do this. We found out that of the 12 new people on this show, we were the only two Christians. We happened to sit next to each other, and we got the worst profile. So we're like, okay, we have to figure out what to do. So we started praying in an office of a lot of people who didn't. Mm-hmm. And we suddenly got this idea, how about instead of celebrating what he's accomplished or who he is, why don't we find out why he became who he is? Mm. Everybody has a story. Mm-hmm. Everybody has a reason for who they are. So let's find out why. So instead of going to all the celebrities he knew and all the people that hang out at the mansion and everything, we went to his childhood friends. We went to his neighbors, his parents' friends, people that knew him growing up, and interviewed them and said, "Tell us who this man is and was, and why do you think he got to this place?" And the story blew us away, but we had to get it from him as well. Mm-hmm. So our last interview was Hef. And I, of course, nobly hired a Christian sound man and a Christian cameraman, and the four of us got in the car together and we drove up to the mansion.
1: To Babylon.
9: Yes. When I tell the story and Jim's there, he always hums Christian soldiers.
1: Carry on.
9: So we pull up to the mansion. There's this big, beautiful gate. And suddenly this voice comes out of this boulder next to us. So we look at the boulder and it asks who we are and we tell it. And then the gates open and we go up this beautiful drive. Mm-hmm. He had the most manicured, gorgeous property. Mm-hmm. Amazing. We saw a peacock. We saw a flamingo. We understood he had a zoo license. So there was a zebra somewhere on the property.
0: Oh, my word.
9: Just amazing. And then there were yellow yield signs all the way up the drive that said, "Beware bunnies at play." All the way up. So we pull into the parking spot and we go into the library. It was a gorgeous mansion. And the library was set without being touched for interviews, without being used for anything else, because he had so many interviews. He averaged 365 a year. That's how many interviews. People were calling him all the time. So we came into the room, my poor cameraman and sound man, plug it in, don't touch anything, everything's fine, just put it where we want you to put it, and that was it. And then he came in with an entourage of people, and there were some bunnies, some PR people, a bodyguard, I think the back had a hitman, and they all just come right in. And he was lovely. He
1: was he in a bathrobe?
9: The smoking jacket.
1: The smoking jacket.
9: The silk red smoking jacket. Oh. Absolutely. I imagined he had a closet of 100 of them and just, you know, took one. All the same. So we said hello. We sat down. He sat down. And then Rick asked the questions. And Rick's first question was, "So, Hef, what was your life like growing up?" And he immediately answered, "Well, we believed in God, but it wasn't a very loving home."
0: Wow.
9: And we're like, that was the wildest thing. And then he starts telling us about his broken home. He said, "My parents never told my brother or me that they loved us." Mm. And he said, "And my mother had a phobia of germs, and she never touched us, never hugged us, never kissed us." He said, "They did one thing for me when I was little that showed me that they loved me. It was the only thing. They gave me a gift and I hung on to that gift. I slept with it. I carried it during the day. My only reminder, my parents actually loved me. And he goes, it was a blanket. And I called it my bunny blanket because it had little bunny rabbits around the outside of the blanket. And he said, that was my only sign that my parents cared about me. And he said, when I was 7 or 8, I got a tumor in my ear and I had to have surgery to remove it. And the doctor told my mom that I could lose my hearing. And so he said, I remember one day I was listening to my mom on the phone with her best friend. And her best friend was trying to talk my mom into giving me a puppy because my whole life I wanted a puppy, but that has germs, so I could never have it. And he said, finally, she said, your half could be deaf. Get him a puppy. So he said, my mom went to the pound and got this adorable little puppy and brought it to the house and put it in a room that she would not go into. And it couldn't leave that room. She said, if you want a puppy, it's right there. And he said, so I spent all my time with this puppy. And he said, I loved him. And he said, what I did to show my love was I gave the puppy my blanket, my bunny blanket to sleep on. And he said, that was great for 5 days. And then my puppy died. His mom didn't know that he got a sick puppy from the pound. And he said, the day my puppy died, my mom had someone take him out of the room. And then in front of me, because of the germs, she burned my bunny blanket. And we were all silent. And he looked at us in the interview and he said, I guess I'm just a little kid still looking for love. And he went on for the rest of the interview telling us how he has been searching for love his entire life and has not yet found it. He said, every Friday night for decades, my best friends come over to the mansion and we watch old romantic movies because I'm looking for the love story that's true. I want to find a romantic love that's true. And he said, I listen to love songs. I'm looking for the lyrics that are true. And he said, I haven't found it yet. With my friends, with any of my wives, with my work associates, my neighbors, he said, I just haven't found a love that's true. Well, at the end of the interview, it was silence in the room. And we're all looking around. And suddenly a PR person steps out from the group and she says, well, that wasn't a interview. That was a therapy session. And we all started laughing because of the release of, oh my gosh, you're right. That was amazing. Hef stands up, comes straight to us and said, that was my favorite interview.
10: Wow.
9: Thank you so much. No one asks me about my childhood. No one gives me a chance to talk about my family. I loved that. And we said, well, you're welcome. That was great. Thank you. And what happened to me at that moment was a man who I had literally hated before that. Mm-hmm. It all dropped and I felt so sorry for him. I had a compassion that I realized a little boy never got love. He grew up, when he's an adolescent, it becomes sex. When he gets older, it's a business. And then it became an empire. And it was all built on the brokenness of a little boy. And I thought, how many stories of people have something that we judge them for who they are based on their actions, and we don't understand their hearts. So after the interview, I went home and I wrote him a letter. And I said, thank you so much, Hef, for the opportunity to interview you. I said, I realize that you have accomplished everything there is for man to accomplish. I said, but I think you have one more accomplishment. You know a living God, but I don't think you've ever met a loving God. And this book might help you. And I put in with the letter a book by Ravi Zacharias called Can Man Live Without God? Because Hef was so smart that it was this logical, intelligent process of can man really live without God? So I gave it to him and I said, well, that's all I can do, and started praying for him. 2 weeks later, I get a letter back. Dear Karen, thank you for my favorite interview. He said, and thank you for the book. I look forward to reading it. I do have a faith, but a lot of people don't understand it. And I thought, okay, I'm going to keep praying for him. 3 months later was Christmas. So I thought, I'm going to send him a Christmas gift. So I got a beautiful Bible that says God's Word for the Media Professional that we give out to a lot of people. Mm-hmm. And I had his name stamped on the front, and it's wrapped nicely. And I sent it to him and said, Merry Christmas. And I wrote in it. I got a letter back a few weeks later. Thanks so much for the Christmas gift. Merry Christmas. 3 months after that, he was speaking at the Television Academy. So I brought a friend of mine who's a Christian. I said, let's go see him. Maybe, you know, maybe we can talk to him. We sat down. He talked And I said, Jackie, let's try to go backstage. So we went around and I told the guy who I was, and he went back and came and said, come on in. So we went backstage. He walked up to me. My favorite interview. I'm like, oh my goodness. And Jackie said, I introduced them and she said, Hef, she said, that was really interesting. She said, but I think there's something in life that you have not experienced yet. And he said, what? And she said, grace. And he looked at her and he said, my mother's name was Grace. And the room just went silent again. And then people came up and I hugged him goodbye and I never saw him again. But I prayed for him. And years later, a man came up to me who I had met and he said, hey, I heard your Hef interview. And he goes, I was one of his friends that came every Friday night to watch old romantic movies. And he said, I shared my faith with him. And he said, you might be surprised, but I think we're going to see him in heaven. And I said, okay, that's been my prayer. I have no idea. But just that chance to do something I didn't want to do and to find out a story of somebody who I had judged was a real lesson to me.
1: That story gets me. I just think of all the people that I have judged. And Karen even said herself, she's the sweetest, nicest, most prayerful woman, and was like, I'm not going there. And I think all of us need to ask, like, who have we written off? I remember that's how they described Jesus. That guy? Oh, you mean the guy who eats with sinners and tax collectors? And I'm looking at my table, and I'm not eating with a lot of tax collectors and sinners. So that story really changed me, and I think it's a good reminder that the power of God to transform a heart, that's the miracle.
0: Amen. Well, thank you to all of our listeners who have been on this journey with us since we launched. I cannot believe, I'm so in awe of how God is using this show. I have no words to describe what it means to get to do this and to share these miracle moments with you. If you want to support this show and to allow us to continue to bring even more miracle testimonies into this new year, we would be so honored. You can do so by going to heavenmeetsearth.com. We truly would appreciate you partnering with us and allowing us to continue to share miracle moments, encounters, and preach the gospel to all of those who need it to hear it most.
1: Please, look at this beautiful studio, this incredible crew. There's so much work that goes into this. And so if you feel led, please consider partnering us so we can tell more and more miracle stories. Because you know what? We got a new year coming, and that just means lots more miracles.
0: Amen. Let's go. Well, God bless you, and we will see you next year.
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11: This week on Christian World News, a trip 30 years in the making. For decades, Bible translators labored to create a New Testament for this tribal people in Papua New Guinea. We go along for the final mile of the journey to celebrate the delivery of God's Word. Plus, human trafficking generates around $150 billion every year. We'll show you how one organization is taking an unusual approach to rescue and restore lives. And the Holy Land is a region of remarkable archaeological discoveries. And we'll show you one near Jerusalem that has even the experts stumped. Hello, everyone. Welcome to this week's edition of Christian World News. I'm George Thomas. Well, in the remote mountains of Papua New Guinea, many villages can only be reached by an airplane. For one special missionary pilot, this trip served as the final leg of a 30-year journey, carrying a cargo so precious that thousands would walk for days just to see it arrive. I traveled deep into the jungle for an extraordinary day of celebration.
12: In Papua Papua New Guinea, some communities are so isolated, the only way in is by air.
13: We pray for safety as we fly. Lord, we just give you thanks and praise you that the word of God is coming to the Anabasa people.
14: The gauges are on the green. The flaps are 20. Trims are by 3 for takeoff. We'll be airborne by the third cone past the parking bay. Prop is required. Condition lever cut off. Firewall fuel shutoff valve off. Selectors off. Flaps are set left. Harness locked. On.
12: Today,
14: runway's clear. We are go for takeoff.
12: We're headed to one of those villages. Walagu, carrying cargo that represents more than 30 years of work.
14: There's not a lot of flat places to put airstrips in Papua New Guinea. And so as a result, you oftentimes have these portions that are carved out on the side of a mountain, really, or a ridgeline.
12: For the past 8 years, Johnny Reeves has made these mountains his office. As a pilot with JARS, a Christian aviation organization, he helps Bible translators reach some of the world's most remote people using specifically equipped aircraft to cover what they call the last mile. Dr. John Marcellus heads the aviation ministry here.
15: It's going that last mile. It's and that's sometimes the hardest. But if we don't go the last mile, we won't get there. But there are over 800 languages here, so we need to reach them with the gospel.
12: Reaching villages like Walagu is never routine. It's why he flies a specific plane unlike almost anything else in the sky here.
16: Here in Papua New Guinea, the Kodiak airplane is known as the workhorse of the jungles. JARS has 4 of these Kodiaks. And why are they known as the workhorse of the country?
14: Well, the Kodiak has to be a really rugged airplane for the type of terrain we're flying it into. Papua New Guinea, we've got lots of mountains, and sometimes the airstrips are very steep and very rugged. We land on gravel, we land on grass, we land on mud, we land on clay, and the Kodiak needs to do that repeatedly, time after time, and take a beating.
12: For years, Reeves has taken translators, supplies, and missionary families to places few others can reach. Today, though, is one of the most meaningful flights of his career.
14: We've got precious cargo. We've got Bibles on board today for a 30-plus year project that are being delivered to the people at Anabasaloo. And so this is precious people. They're precious cargo.
12: Today is Dedication Day, the first complete New Testament ever translated into the language of the Anabasaloo people. But before those Bibles could arrive, someone had to spend 3 decades making sure every single word was right.
16: For JARS pilots, the opportunity to fly either the Kodiak or the helicopter to these remote parts of Papua New Guinea is so emotional. Why? Because over the years, they've built a relationship with the translators, the missionary linguists, and all the experts who come and live in these remote parts of the country. And in many ways, they're like family.
12: This includes Dutch linguist Dr. Anna Stoppels. When Stoppels first arrived here in Walagu in 1997, the Anabasaloo language had never been written down. They had no alphabet. She thought the assignment might take 15 years. Instead, it became her life's work.
17: When I was 15, I read a book by Don Richardson, Peace Child, and that really got me interested. And then I thought, when I grow up, I want to be a Bible translator.
12: She came halfway around the world, not just to translate the scripture, but to learn an entirely new language from the people themselves.
17: Give me a book to translate, and I'll start at chapter 1, verse 1, and I'll end at the last verse, and I enjoy translating with the translators and talking with the people.
12: Before a single verse could be translated, the language had to be documented. Its sounds, grammar, the vocabulary for the very first time. Jet Carter is the Summer Institute of Linguistics country director here.
18: These languages are not written to begin with, and it pretty much any case. So it's language development, writing down orthographies together with a local community after analyzing the grammar and the sounds.
19: Only then could the Bible translation begin, verse by verse, chapter by chapter.
17: No, it's not easy work. Sometimes they have expressions that are way deeper than I have in my own language in Dutch. Like the word for love is like actually you carry somebody in your breath. So when you breathe, that person that you love is in your breath.
20: Discuss verse by verse, line by line, what does this really mean?
19: Over the years, other translators joined the effort, including American linguist Beverly Mosley.
20: So many emotions, it's like a volcano erupting in my heart because you work so long to give God's word in a language in a way that the people can understand.
19: Mosley admits there were moments she wasn't sure she'd make it to this day.
20: There were so many days, it's so hard, I'm not going to make it, I'm going to go home and sell shoes at the mall.
19: The work also came at great cost. Years away from family, missed birthday and holidays, along with stretches of loneliness.
20: What kept me from quitting is the love for the Anabasalu people, my love for God and His Word. I do want the light to shine in the darkness and the Anabasalu people to have it in a way they can understand.
21: We had so much fun watching them and see the creativity.
19: Swiss translator Johann Alberts joined the project later. For him, today represents both an ending and a beginning.
22: Well, it's the end of a long journey. For me, it's 10 years in the project, 30 years overall. And the big prayer is like the day will come, the day will go, but the Bible comes and it will stay and it will bear much fruit. That's our prayer.
19: Liz Busnell, an American Bible literacy expert, also joined the team.
23: God wants us to know that we can know Him and we can be close to Him. And people hear that best when it's in their own language and in ways that are familiar to them.
19: Australian Shelley Walters helped too. This was her first time back in nearly 30 years.
24: I'm looking forward to meeting some of the people that we worked with.
25: Yeah.
24: It's very good to be back.
25: A little emotional?
24: Yeah, very much so.
19: The Anabasalu people were thrilled to welcome the linguists back for the big celebration.
26: She's saying daughter.
27: She's calling you daughter.
26: Yeah.
27: How does that make you feel?
26: Good.
19: 30 years after Stoppels first arrived, the day they had all prayed for had finally come. As translators emerged from the jungle carrying boxes of the newly printed Anabasalu New Testament, they were met by a sea of celebration. Hundreds lined the jungle's edge, waving palm branches, singing songs of praise, dressed in brilliantly colored Papua attire. Villagers prepared a feast, cooking dozens of pigs in earth ovens layered with hot stones and banana leaves.
28: More than 2,000 people from surrounding regions came to today's Bible dedication, many of them walking between 6 to 8 hours just to get here. Others had to travel 4 days through the jungle to come to today's event.
19: For the first time, the Anabasalu people held the New Testament written in the language of their own hearts. For Stoppels, the celebration wasn't about 30 years of work. It was about what happens next.
17: I'm praying that this word of God will do its work. I mean, the word of God will not come back empty. Now they have the whole book, and it is a beautiful book, and I'm praying that it will bear fruit for the next generation.
19: Because many homes here have no electricity and many adults are still learning to read, the team also brought solar-powered audio Bibles.
20: They have a tiny solar panel on the back to recharge, so you don't have to be buying cheap batteries all the time. And so that's just such a great blessing to hear God's word as you're walking through the village in the evening.
19: For these translators, the dedication ceremony is a culmination of decades of faithfulness. And they are the first ones to say none of this happened alone.
17: Well, this whole Bible translation project would not have been possible without Jars. Jars brought us out here the first time. Jars has picked us up. They've brought our books. They've brought the chalk for the literacy. They've brought the paper.
19: For 30 years, each flight carried something the project needed: food, medical supplies, teachers, translators, and weary missionaries heading home before returning again.
29: Now, suppose you know been hiding or looking this audio scripture before.
19: For Reeves, one of the greatest honors was sharing his own testimony during the dedication.
2: I told them just a brief testimony about how God's word changed my life as a kid, and that ultimately that's what led to me becoming a missionary pilot and being willing to give my life for kingdom work.
19: Reeves says this is why they fly.
2: I can't help but be excited with them. We had a little part in making this happen, but it's really the joy that they get to experience for having God's word in their language for the very first time.
28: With the official Bible dedication over today, folks have been lining up all afternoon to get their version of the New Testament in their own language. Remember, Onabosolu is just one of 800 languages spoken today in Papua New Guinea. And here's a staggering fact. Only 17 languages have the full version of the Old and New Testament.
19: For Jars, S.I.L. and Wycliffe, the work is far from over.
17: The problem really is nowadays people don't want to spend a long time. People come for 2 years, but in 2 years you can't learn a language. And we also need aviation people. We need pilots and we need mechanics. It's much harder to go out now because we have a shortage than it was back when I started in 97, where there are many pilots and many mechanics.
19: Beverly Mosley says when she thinks about the future, she doesn't just see the Onabosolu people. She sees something much bigger.
3: When I picture the future in heaven, we're all speaking our vernacular heart language. It will be like a symphony of praise. One language is not enough. 10 languages is not enough. 1,000 languages is not enough. 7,000 languages around the world really aren't enough to give God the glory, honor, and praise that he deserves.
19: We asked Stopos whether those 30 years were worth it for a language spoken by such a limited number of people.
17: Basically, you could say I could give my life for 2,000 people. I mean, every Christian has a task, has a calling to serve the people around them. And for me, it happened to be the Onabosolu people. So I think, yes, it was worth it.
4: Nah, me like giving life for me, come back.
19: And for Johnny Reeves, the mission isn't measured in flight hours or number of landings.
2: Is it worth it for one? Absolutely, it's worth it. I'd do it all over again.
19: As a Kodiak lifts off from Wallagu, the celebration below slowly disappears beneath the clouds. For Reeves, it's another flight home. For Stopos, the close of a 30-year journey. And for the Onabosolu people, the beginning of a new chapter that will be read, heard, and shared for generations. George Thomas, CBN News, Wallagu, Papua New Guinea.
28: Coming up, the ministry that's taking a different approach to rescue victims of human trafficking and restore their lives.
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0: Folks, welcome back to the broadcast. You know, human trafficking generates roughly $150 billion each year. So one anti-trafficking ministry is taking an unusual approach to rescue and restore lives. CBN's Charlene Aaron has that story.
1: Helping Captives seeks to serve trafficked women across the U.S. by providing opportunities for freedom and safety through prevention, intervention, and recovery services.
11: A lot of times they're coming on, they're on fentanyl, heroin, meth. They've been abused five to ten times a day. And they need emergency stabilization care, and that's what we focus on, and that's what we specialize in.
12: Caleb Altmaier leads the Spokane, Washington-based group, which has rescued more than 400 trafficking victims. He launched the ministry after learning from a friend how extensive trafficking had become.
11: When our neighbor girl that was like a babysitter to me growing up came over to our house and told us her real story 20 years later, and she had been trafficked by her parents from the age of six, and it just shocked our family.
12: In 2017, Helping Captives' first safe house opened, a move that proved more intense than expected.
11: When we got into this, it was a lot more extreme than we thought, and we needed to have professional staff. We needed to have people that were, experts in their field, experts in mental health, experts in helping people get off of drugs. We thought we were going to help maybe two or three women if we found them. We had 21 women go through our house in 9 months.
12: Trafficking affects 36% of victims worldwide, mostly women and young girls.
11: I think it's drug sales and then sex trafficking and then gun sales and stuff like that. So it's an extreme problem that we're seeing. I think what was interesting for me to realize is that I think over 50% of the sex trafficking cases actually happen in North America. That was a shocking statistic for me to understand.
12: To meet its growing needs, the ministry sought a 24/7 freedom center where law enforcement could bring victims. That led them to a former strip club, which they felt God wanted to repurpose.
11: My wife and I were sitting on the couch, and it was like something just hit us, and we thought, you know, maybe God's crazy enough that he would take a building that's known for, exploiting women and turn it into a place that heals women coming out of sex trafficking.
12: Including a young girl whose family trafficked her as part of a satanic ritual.
11: She had multiple personality disorder. God healed that, and she is now on our staff. God is good, and he's doing some amazing things, and we're seeing people get set free and getting into a new life and finding hope in Jesus.
12: Healing and transformation taking place one life at a time. Charlene Aaron, CBN News.
0: Thank you, Charlene. Up next, we take you to Jerusalem for a look at a mysterious archaeological discovery that has even the experts stumped.
13: Something has been happening on campuses across the nation.
14: I'll never forget what I saw.
15: We did not plan this at all. What in the world is happening?
14: Thousands of students around this body of water.
15: I don't know, I'm just in awe of God.
16: Gen Z has been written off. They're not the generation that's, following the standards.
15: Honestly, I would just post and post and post and make sure that it looked like everything was okay when deep down it wasn't.
18: People hate on college students, Gen Z, so much, saying there's no hope for Gen Z.
15: I think they've had everything the world has to offer, and they're done with it.
13: You all are a part of a generation that God is sparking revival, and it is spreading.
18: There's so many people that don't know their love, that don't know that they can live free of anxiety, free of depression.
15: It's just getting started.
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0: Welcome back. You know, Jerusalem is known as a city literally layered in history. Even so, archaeologists often come up with discoveries that leave even the experts searching for answers. CBN News Middle East correspondent Joshua Swanson takes us inside one of those mysteries.
20: It's huge.
21: It is.
20: Oh, my God.
21: Yeah, it continues to that way. And to that, to both ways.
20: Wow!
22: Just south of Jerusalem, a routine archaeological survey turned into this extraordinary discovery. Beneath a future housing development, archaeologists uncovered a massive tunnel carved deep into the bedrock.
23: So this is an ancient cave, which is actually a tunnel. It's a couple hundred yards each direction. I'm like an entire story underground right now. It's massive. I'm 6'2", and you can see I can't even touch the ceiling.
22: Israel Antiquities Authority archaeologist Zinovi Mastovich says the discovery began with what appeared to be a natural cave. As excavators cleared centuries of accumulated soil, the space kept expanding.
23: This is at least one story down, just right here at the entrance, and then it goes even further. How deep
21: there
23: is it?
21: There are 17 steps down to the entrance, and three additional steps down to the main tunnel.
22: Thus far, archaeologists have documented more than 160 feet of tunnel, with some sections reaching nearly 16 feet in height.
21: I would love to tell you, you know, like, sentence, we are going down on staircase 5,000 years old, 2,000 years old. The most frustrating that I don't really.
23: You don't know.
21: No.
23: You will, but you will figure it out.
22: And that's where the mystery begins. Archaeologists can clearly see how nature formed the original cave and where ancient workers transformed it. Chisel marks remain visible on the walls, indicating tremendous labor and planning.
23: Oh, yeah, you're right. Look at this.
21: Yes.
23: This is incredible. Wow. Why? What on earth is it here for? Why would they create a cave like this?
21: That's $1 million question.
22: Researchers first considered it may have been a water system like those found at other biblical sites. The geology, however, doesn't fit because there's no water source below, and the tunnel lacks the waterproof plaster ancient engineers normally used. The leading theory now is that workers dug up high-quality chalk used for plaster production.
21: And the best option that we come up now is actually we are talking about huge quarrying site.
23: Quarry. Okay.
21: Yeah.
22: The tunnel sits several hundred feet from Tel Ramat Rachel, a prominent archaeological site going back to the Iron Age. Archaeologists believe material extracted here may have helped support the communities that once stood nearby. Yet despite months of excavation, many questions remain unanswered.
24: You have to understand that you don't find such an impressive project every day in Jerusalem, and certainly not at such a great distance from the old city. It's the first time I've had the privilege of excavating something so surprising and impressive.
22: For now, the tunnel will keep its secrets as discoveries like this remind archaeologists why Jerusalem and all Israel remain among the world's richest landscapes of history.
23: And this was just discovered, you know, in a random field where they were building and planning to construct more homes. Only in Israel. History right underneath your feet. It's wild.
22: Joshua Swanson, CBN News, Jerusalem.
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3: And finally this week, tens of thousands of young people put their faith in Jesus Christ during a series of nationwide concerts this summer. Christian singer Forrest Frank held a 29-city concert tour that ended this month. Pastor Jonathan Poklando of Waco, Texas, served as an evangelist on the Jesus Generation Tour. He reports multiple times where as many as 5,000 people responded to the gospel message. Posting on Instagram, I watched more than 50,000 people begin a relationship with Jesus Christ. That's so awesome. Folks, that is it for this week's edition of Christian World News. Until next week, goodbye. And as always, God bless you.
4: We also had members who fought in the war to fight for the cause of liberty.
5: Making sure that army is staffed and supplied. He's able to identify British intelligence agents and send that information on to Washington. After they've served in the army, they look forward to a government which gives to bigotry no sanction, to persecution no assistance.
6: Washington's words are powerful because they express an idea of a world that's different from the one everybody grew up in.
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5: Is this going to be a place where you can be free to say what you want about God?
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10: Coming up on Jerusalem Dateline, refusals all around, no disarmament from Hamas, Israel turns down President Trump's peace plan for Gaza, and Iran says it will keep the Strait of Hormuz closed. And playing the long game, the Muslim Brotherhood's strategy in America. Plus, inside Iran, anger among the people and a frightened regime leadership. And a piece of wood shedding light on the destruction of ancient Jerusalem. All this and more coming up on this edition of Jerusalem Dateline.
11: Hello and welcome to Jerusalem Dateline. I'm Paul Petit.
12: And I'm Joshua Swanson.
11: Well, Israel is turning down President Trump's plan for Gaza by refusing to withdraw unless Hamas lays down all its weapons. And Hamas is making it clear it won't do that.
12: That's happening as Iran is setting new conditions for reopening the Strait of Hormuz, and President Trump is demanding reparations from Iran for what he says is nearly five decades of terrorism and violence. Here's the latest on these and other stories.
13: Israeli Prime Minister Benjamin Netanyahu has rejected the 15-point Gaza peace plan intended to disarm Hamas and create conditions for a full Israeli withdrawal.
14: Israel rejects the 15-point plan. The IDF will not carry out any withdrawal until Hamas is disarmed. And when I say disarming Hamas, it means the heavy weapons, the less heavy weapons, and the light weapons, all the weapons. And we are talking about real disarmament, not a fictitious disarmament.
13: Netanyahu says Israel is talking with the U.S., but will continue to stand against the enemy.
14: The IDF will continue to thwart threats against our forces and citizens because, once again, the existence of Israel and the security of all Israeli citizens is not up for negotiation.
13: The White House is said not to be worried about Netanyahu's refusal. In an interview with Israel's Channel 12, Gaza Board of Peace representative Nikolai Mladenov says Hamas must fully disarm.
15: Nobody is required to do anything, last of all Israel, before we actually have verified steps on the ground.
13: According to Hamas, that's never going to happen.

0: happen. 10 days ago, Hamas representative in Iran, Khaled Khadoumi, was asked on Iranian television if Hamas would disarm. In an interview translated and posted by Memory, he replied,
1: "Never. Armed resistance is considered legitimate under international law because we are living under occupation."
0: Regarding Iran, Netanyahu said he appreciates President Trump, but indicated that Israel will take care of Iran's nuclear threat on its own if need be.
2: "And I want to emphasize once again, with or without an agreement, as long as I'm prime minister, Iran will not possess nuclear weapons."
0: That comes as Iran's Supreme National Security Council and the Islamic Revolutionary Guard Corps are making new demands for reopening the Strait of Hormuz, including full compensation for war damages, lifting all sanctions, releasing frozen assets, and withdrawing U.S. forces from the region. They also say the U.S. must never threaten or insult Iran in any language, permanently end the war against Iran and Iran's allies in Lebanon, Gaza, Yemen, and Iraq, lift the naval blockade, and withdraw military forces from the surroundings of Iran. But President Trump is downplaying negotiations with Iran, telling Axios, "We are low-keying it as Iran faces 88% inflation." Also here in the Middle East, Saudi Arabia, Turkey, and Pakistan signed a defense deal on Friday, essentially agreeing to band together if one of them is attacked. Shortly thereafter, Pakistan's defense minister told a local news outlet that Israel is a threat to the entire Muslim world and called for a united military front against the Jewish state. Foundation for Defense of Democracies analyst Jonathan Conricus says the alliance calls into question Turkey's loyalty to NATO and whether the U.S. should supply them with advanced American weaponry.
3: "I think it's a worrying sign. Three countries that allegedly are aligned with the U.S. but are breaking out and deciding to form a separate military strategic alliance. For me, it makes me question their loyalty towards the United States of America. And I wonder why Turkey, a significant and lauded NATO member, needs to be in yet another military alliance."
0: Julie Stahl, CBN News, Jerusalem.
4: President Trump pushed back on Iran's demand for compensation by citing attacks the terror state has carried out over five decades.
5: "We can ask for money for the damage they've done over a 50-year period, whether you go SS Cole or whether you go all of the people that were so badly hurt, so badly wounded or killed, many thousands of people, and maybe damages for the 52,000 protesters over the last 4 months that were killed in Iran."
4: Iran also warned that the Strait of Hormuz would not be safe until the United States ends its naval blockade.
5: "We have a blockade that's been infallible. It's a steel wall. And we let people in that we want to let in, and those people come in, and they've been coming in and they're going out. So it's actually open now. We do not let them go into Iran."
4: Meanwhile, the Washington Post is reporting the Secret Service created an elaborate deception to get President Trump safely out of Turkey after the NATO summit in June. Due to a credible assassination threat from Iran, the president switched planes, boarding Air Force One and then exiting through a catering truck before departing on a smaller U.S. Air Force aircraft. The U.S. is signaling that its military partnership with Israel is stronger than ever. Addressing a closed forum of senior Israeli officers, CENTCOM Commander Admiral Brad Cooper declared the United States and Israel achieve the unimaginable together, and we have a high and enduring commitment to you. IDF Chief of Staff Lieutenant General Eyal Zamir called the relationship unprecedented and a strategic anchor as he warned Israel must remain ready for a rapid return to high-intensity warfare. Chris Mitchell, CBN News, Jerusalem.
6: Yeah, Paul, that's an interesting correlation. The Israeli government, or the CENTCOM and the IDF, announcing their alliance and reaffirming the strength of their military alliance just days after this new NATO between Turkey, between the Saudis and Pakistan. It seems like they're signaling that maybe there are competing alliances.
7: Most definitely. And, with this Islamic NATO, they need to speak very loud and clear, Israel and the U.S. does, about their position on this, because One thing that Conricus did not say in that soundbite that he said later was that he's very thankful that Trump did not sell Turkey those American F-35 fighters. And, you have to think of what's going on here behind the scenes and what's being said, more importantly. So you have the NATO alliance just announced last week, Friday, and then you have Turkey's foreign minister calling Israel a burden humanity can no longer bear. And then the Pakistan defense minister says that Israel's an illegitimate state. So here we go.
6: Here we go. Well, Pakistan's key enemy, of course, would be India. Saudi Arabia already been attacked now by the Houthis. So does that mean that this alliance is going to kick in? Or are we going to see military action there? And to your point, Turkey's key enemy, at least in terms of their rhetoric, Israel.
7: Israel. Everybody's enemy is Israel. I think that's been loud and clear from the get-go here. But to your point, the Houthis have not let up with Saudi Arabia. So when does this pact take effect? Because
6: that's right.
7: If it says what it says, which is this is a defense pact, where are the other two countries defending Saudi Arabia right now?
6: Well, now moving to Iran, we're seeing President Trump and Iran both calling for reparations, saying, you owe us money. Both not willing necessarily to attack one another, but both calling for reparations. What's your take on that?
7: Yeah, well, I mean, both technically in the world of negotiation, maybe not reality, have the right to ask for that because everything's on the table in a negotiation, right? So if you say, okay, 47 years, you know, versus over the last 6 months, you know, how do you compare that? Mm-hmm. So again, this is a tactic for Trump saying, okay, you say this, I say that, tit for tat, here we go. But the bottom line here, the rhetoric still continuing, people wondering, okay, what's the game with Trump? Again, we're just now in the 6 month mark since this began back at the last day of February, and we're back in negotiations yet, but it seems like this is lingering and lingering.
6: Yeah, the thing that continues to bubble up, though, from Israel, Netanyahu's statements about Israel will go it alone. Israel will hold the line. They will not allow nuclear weapons. And people, especially in the United States, they forget there's still a missile arsenal in Iran, and they can shoot those missiles at Israel and reach as far as possibly even Europe. That hasn't been taken care of. So what does that mean? Will Israel be drawn back into a war if the U.S. settles or walks away, or it remains up for grabs? We'll see. Well,
7: the one constant in everything is that all these other countries, the Board of Peace, are there. You know, they're located here, located there. Everything is around Israel's doorstep. So whether you're talking about Hamas relinquishing their weapons, which we know won't happen, or you're talking about what's going on in Iran and disposing of their nuclear weapons, either way, Israel is smack in the middle of it.
6: As always, the middle of the world.
8: 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A Senate hearing puts the spotlight on the Muslim Brotherhood.
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7: A Senate hearing has put the spotlight on the Muslim Brotherhood and shows how the threat has gone from terrorism overseas to America's doorstep.
6: One witness said the group is prepared to spend decades pursuing their campaign of influence in the U.S. CBN senior international correspondent George Thomas has the details.
11: Good afternoon. This hearing is called to order.
12: The warning came from Capitol Hill. Senator Ted Cruz says the Muslim Brotherhood is a threat inside the United States.
11: The Brotherhood's work in America was, quote, a grand jihad in eliminating and destroying the Western civilization from within and sabotaging its miserable house by their hands and the hands of the believers.
12: Cruz chaired a Senate Judiciary Subcommittee hearing Wednesday titled Hidden in Plain Sight, Confronting the Muslim Brotherhood Network in America.
11: The Muslim Brotherhood spawned Hamas, influenced the ideology of Al-Qaeda, and gave rise to multiple terrorist organizations.
12: The group's influence extends beyond terrorism. A report by the Institute for the Study of Global Antisemitism and Policy alleges the Muslim Brotherhood has spent decades building influence inside America. According to their findings, the group has a 100-year plan to influence U.S. institutions, a strategy to infiltrate the U.S. government, schools, and civil rights groups. A network that maintains ties to foreign governments, including Qatar, and shared Islamist ideological goals with extremist groups such as ISIS and Al-Qaeda.
11: Do you swear that the testimony you're about to give before this subcommittee?
12: Witnesses appearing before the committee highlighted what they described as the dangers posed by the Brotherhood.
13: The individuals within this network do not have a deadline. If it takes them 100 years to achieve this goal, they will steadily pursue it.
12: The hearing comes as the Trump administration steps up its crackdown on individuals and organizations tied to the Muslim Brotherhood or Hamas. In January, the administration designated the Egyptian and Lebanese branches of the Muslim Brotherhood as terrorist organizations. Last month, the Treasury Department sanctioned a senior Muslim Brotherhood official and three others over alleged Hamas financing.
13: The Muslim Brotherhood told us who they are. They told us that they wanted to infiltrate American universities, media outlets, and research centers, and that is exactly what they've done. They teach our kids that 9/11 was our fault. They legitimize terrorism as justified resistance, and they abuse our legal process so that those who seek to expose them for who they really are, Muslims included, are silenced.
12: U.S. officials have also accused the group of using charities in America to raise money for Hamas while moving funds through underground financial networks.
14: Founded in Egypt by Hassan al-Banna in 1928, from its very beginning, the Muslim Brotherhood has operated as a clandestine organization which engages in the creation of public front groups, cultivates agents of influence, seeks control over religious institutions, and engages in acts of political subversion, as well as creating deniable sub-organizations devoted to terrorism, all in pursuit of their ultimate goal, the overthrow of governments and the reestablishment of a worldwide caliphate operating under Islamic law.
12: Cruz was the only senator in attendance. Democrats boycotted the hearing, calling it a political creep show and accusing Republicans of unfairly targeting Muslim Americans. George Thomas, CBN News.
8: 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One analyst says it's not the Iranian negotiators.
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7: Imagine the pain and frustration felt by a country whose people feel oppressed and endangered by their own rulers.
6: Who can forget the images from early this year of tens of thousands of Iranians shot at by the IRGC and people searching for their loved ones in body bags?
7: Our bureau chief Chris Mitchell spoke with an Iranian-born former Muslim in touch with friends and family inside Iran. Here's our conversation.
20: Ramin, tell us right now, describe the feelings inside Iran. You're in contact with family members and others. What's going on inside Iran right now?
21: Yes, the Iranian people are really
2: angry with the regime in Iran. They don't want this regime. And we saw it back in January in the protest uprising, January 8 and 9. Millions of people took to the streets to protest against the regime, and the regime massacred them, about 86,000. I know there are numbers of, you know, people say 40, 50, but I believe it's 86,000 people massacred. You know, women, children, grandparents. So the Iranian people, they don't want this regime because the woman, hijab, you know, covering. That was one side. Now, they can't even travel much, Iranians, because the passport is worthless. Mm-hmm. The currency is worthless in Iran. You know, I remember when I was in Iran, $1 was equal to 700 tuman. Now, $1 is 195,000 tuman. Just imagine inflation.
20: Yeah.
2: So this is all the curse that the regime in Iran brought upon the Iranian people. And they don't want this regime. It has to be gone and it has to be eradicated.
20: Tell us right now the IRGC. Who are they, and why are they so pivotal right now?
2: Sure. You know, the vast majority of the leaders in Iran, the Ayatollahs, the IRGC members, most of them are not even Iranians. They are the ones who came from Iraq, from Lebanon. Years ago, their parents came, and then they took over in 1979. Just like in America, you have people like Ilhan Omar, like Mamdani, as immigrants, Muslims, coming to America, and then they get into power. The same thing happened to Iran. These people came to Iran and eventually got into power. So this regime has no Persian identity. If you go in history, Persians have always been friends of Jews, friends of Israel, throughout history. In fact, the Persians were the only people who did not oppress the Jews. Before 1979, Iran and Israel were friends. In the Yom Kippur War, the Shah of Iran actually sent airplanes to fighter jets to help Israel. And so we see that what happened, that overnight Iran from a friend country became an enemy country, is because these people who hate Israel, who hate Persia, who hate America and Christians and Jews, they came to power, and this is their jihadist mindset. They want to take over the Middle East, they want to destroy Israel, they want to expand Islam and establish a worldwide caliphate. They take the food, the money from the Iranian people and giving it to Hamas, to Hezbollah, to Houthis, to fight against Israel, to fight against Jews, to create this stability. So every day they're executing people, they are trying to install fear in the heart of the people because they are afraid of the people of Iran.
20: Yeah.
2: And right after the protests, they shut down the internet for almost 4 months because they were afraid of the people uprising. And if they had any support, why would they close the internet for 4 months? They don't have any support in Iran. I believe with my whole heart that 98% of Iranian people, they don't want the regime in Iran.
20: Yeah.
2: They want this regime to be gone.
20: Right now, the U.S. administration, Trump White House, is negotiating with the regime. What are your thoughts about that?
2: It's absolutely a waste of time. The regime in Iran, actually the people who are negotiating with America, they're not even in charge. But the people who really run the country are the IRGC, the mullahs, the ayatollahs. And the ones who are negotiating, they have no authority in Iran. So we saw it after the MOU was signed. Right after that, they began to shoot at the ships and cargo ships and oil tankers.
20: What would you say if you could go to the Oval Office and sit down with President Trump? What would you tell him?
2: I would say, President Trump, first of all, thank you for your support and for all you do. Second is, please continue to hammer the regime until they're gone. Keep the blockade in place, sanctions, maximum pressure, and support the Iranian people and topple that regime. Don't negotiate with them. Don't give them a lifeline. And, you know, there are people within the regime who want to desert, who want to leave the regime. But because of all this, there's fight and then negotiations, there's the strikes and then negotiations. So these people are stuck in the middle. They say if we desert and the regime doesn't fall, we will get killed. So if they know for sure this regime is going to fall, a lot of people even within the regime will desert the regime. So please keep the maximum pressure, keep hammering the regime, keep taking out the leaders of the IRGC, and this regime will fall for sure.
20: Yeah. Okay, Ramin. Parsa, thanks so much for your analysis of what's going on in Iran.
8: Still ahead, burned 2,500 years ago and still here, archaeologists uncover a remarkable link to Jerusalem's biblical past.
1: War and the trauma of living under missile fire take a toll on the spirit. As a former war correspondent and embedded reporter, I can vouch for the fact that war changes you. But it doesn't have to be forever. CBN Israel helps Israelis in need every day with trauma counseling, food, shelter, and more.
3: after I was wounded in a terror attack 22 years ago with my three-year-old son, we went through a lot of trauma. It wasn't just the physical wounds. We saw this trauma play out through the years with my entire family. I had a vision of somehow blending education with therapy to turn the pain of terrorism into miracles.
21: Sometimes a child has a very hard time saying what is wrong or what he is feeling because he just doesn't know the words to describe it. And through art, he can express what he feels inside without having to give it a name.
3: So we created a team of mobile therapists that would go out and go out and meet the families and do what we call whole family therapy. Thousands of families have been uprooted, have been torn apart, and it's our task to put them back together. Take darkness and turn it into light, and take bitterness and turn it into sweetness.
1: If you want to be a part of what CBN is doing in Israel, go to cbnisrael.org.
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6: One of the latest remarkable archaeological discoveries in Israel goes back 2,500 years and is believed to be connected to the destruction of the first temple.
7: I was able to visit the site and learn more about this incredible timing of this very unique find.
23: Archaeologists knew right away these black pieces of wood recently unearthed from under a Jerusalem parking lot were something extraordinary.
24: So wood usually doesn't preserve in conditions like humid conditions like we have here in Jerusalem. You will find wood preserved in places like the desert or undersea.
23: Yuval Gadot leads the Institute of Archaeology at Tel Aviv University. The sycamore wood his team discovered at the City of David was not only preserved, it was burnt, helping an ancient puzzle to begin coming together.
24: We have here is a unique moment where beams were burnt that were holding up a roof. They fell down on the floor and stayed there. Complete. So what you see is charcoal, but you can see the contour of the wood. You can understand that these were beams.
23: Testing revealed the beams dated to the period of the First Temple, when Babylonian armies destroyed Jerusalem in 586 BC.
7: When you see wood as an archaeologist with your background, what goes through your mind?
24: I see, first of all, the big fire that was here. We know, we don't need the archaeology, we know that Jerusalem was destroyed in 586 by the Babylonians. And whenever we begin to see the ashes of this destruction, we say, okay, that's a unique moment in the history. It still echoes within cultures that are here, the Christian culture, the Jewish culture.
25: On the one hand, it's surprising. On the other hand, not. Because every single day in the City of David, we're unearthing discoveries, antiquities, fancy word for old stuff, that are showing that Jerusalem's biblical heritage is not simply a matter of faith, but a matter of fact.
23: Researchers believe the beams once supported the roof of an inner courtyard. When Jerusalem fell, the structure collapsed and the wood burned. It remained hidden and preserved for 2,500 years.
25: It's providence. That should not have survived. Archaeologists believe that perhaps at some point it got covered up in plaster somehow, and that plaster preserved it for millennia.
7: And the timing of this discovery is equally remarkable. It happened right before Tisha B'Av, at a time when Jewish people here and throughout the world are commemorating the destruction of the first temple.
25: On the one hand, it's incredibly painful. But on the other hand, it's also inspiring. It's a saying that God's timing is perfect.
23: Orenstein sees another incredible fact about the timing. The discovery comes as Jewish heritage and its people are once again under attack.
25: And perhaps we're living in a time of unprecedented denial of Jerusalem's biblical heritage. That heritage, which the foundation of faith for the Jewish people, certainly for Christians, for billions of them around the world, that rests on Jerusalem's biblical heritage. And so, on the one hand, you have unprecedented denial of that heritage. And yet, more and more, every day in the city of David, we're also having affirmation of that heritage.
24: It's very emotional. We all dig in Jerusalem. We understand that we do have these big historical moments that are still echoing.
23: Today, it echoes through 2,500-year-old burnt wood with ashes still speaking, telling of a nation destroyed, then brought back to life.
25: And so then, like it says in the Bible, choose life. There's a choice that we all have before us, and these discoveries help make that choice a little bit clearer, where we see with our very own eyes, with our hands, with our feet, when we walk through the city of David, that our faith rests on a very solid bedrock.
7: Perfect timing, and that's all for this edition of Jerusalem Dateline. Thanks for joining us.
6: And remember to follow Jerusalem Dateline on social media, and please keep praying for the wisdom of our leaders, President Trump and Prime Minister Netanyahu.
7: Pray also for the protection of Israel and for the peace of Jerusalem. I'm Paul Batie. For all of us here at Jerusalem Bureau, we'll see you on Friday on Jerusalem Dateline.
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9: Today, blood clots in her heart and lungs.
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26: Hi, everybody. Welcome to the 700 Club. Democratic Socialists have seen a surge of victories in the primaries leading up to the midterm elections. However, last night in Wisconsin, they suffered a setback.
27: Still, the progressive wing of the Democratic Party continues to score wins against establishment candidates. CBN reporter Charlene Aaron has more.
28: The Democrat Socialist wave faltered in Wisconsin as establishment candidate David Crowley beat out Francesca Hong in the bid for the Democratic nomination for governor. Crowley winning by a razor-thin margin. Hong had faced backlash from Republicans and fellow Democrats over a series of past controversial statements, including her desire to abolish the police and cancel Thanksgiving, saying, "Should have done this in 1621," calling it a celebration of colonialism. She recently walked back those comments.
29: My favorite holiday is Thanksgiving.
30: There you have it.
29: Yep. I don't want to cancel it. I actually love it.
28: Progressive leader Alexandria Ocasio-Cortez, who was a member of the New York City chapter of the Democratic Socialists for America, did not support Hong, but AOC did offer an excuse for those controversial statements.
2: She's moved away from it, and I have a local city councilman that has this saying, woke one was crazy.
28: In Minnesota, progressive Lieutenant Governor Peggy Flanagan defeated establishment candidate Angie Craig in the Democratic primary for U.S. Senate. Her win follows a string of victories for far-left Democrat candidates in recent months. The outcome of these Democrat primaries will shape how the Democratic Party defines its identity and core messaging for the November midterms.
12: We've got the best pillow ever, MyPillow 2.0.
28: On the Republican side, MyPillow founder Mike Lindell lost the primary for Minnesota governor to Lisa DeMuth, who will now take on Senator and former presidential candidate Amy Klobuchar in November. Meanwhile, down in South Carolina, Senator Darlene Graham advanced to a runoff in the special Republican primary to replace her late brother, Lindsey Graham, in the U.S. Senate.
13: This is a very emotional night, because I'm usually standing here celebrating with Lindsey. So I know he's looking down right now, smiling.
28: Charlene Aaron, CBN News.
26: All right, it's a great day for us to have our CBN News chief political analyst, David Brody, join us. David, Democratic Socialists have been riding a wave in the primaries with wins in New York City and Colorado, but does Francesca Hong's defeat signal things might be changing?
14: No, I don't think so. This is a temporary setback for the DSA, that Democrat Socialists of America movement. And let me explain why here, Andrew. Let's unpack this for a moment. Okay, so Francesca Hong lost, and the headlines will be, oh, the socialists lost. See, it's going to now come back to that moderate center middle and all of that. I say hogwash, and I just like to use 1974 terms. So hogwash, I said it again. Look, here's the deal. She was a bad candidate. If you want to abolish Thanksgiving, you're probably not a great candidate, number one. Also, AOC and Bernie, Bernie Sanders, that is, not Weekend at Bernie's, they both literally did not endorse Hong. So they stayed away. If they had endorsed, my guess is she probably would have won. And then she had bad media attention, as I mentioned, the Thanksgiving comment, and there were a lot of other comments too. So you put all of that together, and it was a trifecta to not win. Having said that, if you get a messenger like an El Sayed in Michigan, Abdul El Sayed in Michigan, you get Mamdani in New York, the socialists, sadly, can win, especially with the younger folks out there. So I think Francesca Hong was just a bad candidate trying to win a statewide office, and I think that's why she lost. But think about it, Andrew, for a second. She still almost won. She came within a percentage point of winning. So to me, I see that as probably a little bit of a moral victory, at least for the socialists.
26: Yeah, razor thin. How you threw that film quote in there, I don't know, by the way. Progressive leaders like AOC are backing away from policies they called for a few years ago, like defunding the police. On ABC's This Week, she even quoted a colleague who said woke one was crazy. Will voters in the general election accept that type of explanation?
14: Well, low propensity voters or voters that don't really pay attention might. But the reality is that I guess we'll go with hogwash part two, because the truth of the matter is that they still believe a lot of what they said in woke one, you know, some of the defunding of police. And there was talk about, you know, Black Lives Matter and a lot of the stuff that was going on then and the cancel culture. They believe in all of that. They're just downplaying it because they want to talk about income inequality and they want to talk about more of the economic agenda, which they think will have more hay. So I think it's a bit smoke and mirrors here. And the truth of the matter is, if that was woke one, what's woke two? Well, woke two indeed could be the socialist agenda, that DSA agenda, which is including abolishing all prisons, and they want to abolish the Senate and onward down the line. If that's what they're going to embrace, well, that's even worse than woke one.
26: We have a lot of Democratic voters who say that Trump, you know, administration's a disaster and they're looking forward to a new presidency, but Democratic Party leaders are watching their establishment candidates lose in primaries. How concerned are they that progressives and socialists can't win the general election?
14: Well, I think they're very concerned. They'll never say that publicly. As a matter of fact, you had Chuck Schumer endorsing Abdul El-Sayed, but he did not endorse Abdul El-Sayed in the primary, but he did. He has to in the general election because, you know, for Democrats at the establishment level, it's all about winning. But I'm going to be doing a story that you'll see next week on the 700 Club about the DSA movement and about the fact that the moderate center left in this country, very concerned about the way this is going within the Democrat Party, that ultimately you won't have any sort of what they consider a moderate Democrat, like a Bill Clinton, a Jimmy Carter, anymore with the Democrats. You'll have someone that can't win, not just at the congressional level, but at the presidential level, if you go with more of that socialist doctrine.
26: All right, well, the GOP has their own problems. Republicans want to keep control of Congress, but this war is going much longer than the president said it would. Gas prices up and down, high right now. Goods are high. What kind of challenge is the GOP facing?
14: Yeah, this is a big one, Andrew, because we know about gas prices, right? People vote with their wallet. So, you know, a lot of people say, well, foreign policy isn't that big of an issue typically when voters go to the polls. True. The problem here is that foreign policy is translating, in this case, with the Iran war, into higher gas prices, and it's been that way for a while. So that's the problem for the Republican Party. And what compounds it even more is that here we are in August. Remember, this started, Andrew, in February, late February, February 28th, and here we are, what is it, March, April, May, June. I got to do it 6 months, five, 6 months later, and we're still talking about high gas prices. And here's the issue. If the president decides to go ahead and do something militarily in Iran, though there's no guarantee that he'll do that, but if he does, well, then what? Well, gas prices will go even higher. So there's all sorts of problems. The problem for President Trump, with all due respect to a president who's done a lot of good things for evangelicals and a lot of good things for this country, this is really, in Iran, not been the art of the deal. It's been the art of the ordeal. And I think because of that, it has got Republicans on their heels coming down with the midterm elections in November.
26: All right, interesting note you touched on in your report. Senator Darlene Graham is running for her brother Lindsey Graham's seat in the Senate. She failed to get a majority of the vote in the primary. Now it's a runoff. What are her chances winning the runoff and eventually the general election?
14: Pretty solid. I talked to one of the pollsters this morning, Jim McLaughlin, who does a lot of this polling, especially within Republican circles. He says it's Darlene Graham's race to lose. He thinks it might be tight, but the truth of the matter is she's got the Trump endorsement. She's got, obviously, as Lindsey Graham's sister, she's going to have some of, I hate to call it the sympathy vote, but I think that that is obviously a factor. And at this point, she has not said that she is against any of Lindsey Graham's positions at this point. Of course, she's a wild card. We really don't know. The only thing we don't really know what she exactly stands for, which is obviously a concern to some voters. You've got Ralph Norman, who is going to be running against her in that primary, excuse me, that runoff on August 25th. And he just ran for governor. He didn't win, but a lot of people know him around the state. And of course, he is a current sitting U.S. congressman. He's also very well-known in conservative circles and is very well-respected. He didn't get the Trump endorsement, by the way, because he backed Nikki Haley back in the presidential primary, and President Trump hasn't forgotten that. So it'll be interesting to watch, but Darlene Graham is definitely the clear frontrunner.
26: All right, David, busy day, important day yesterday. Appreciate you getting us up to speed. Thanks for being with us.
14: Thanks, Andrew.
26: All right, everybody, turning overseas, violence is flaring up against shipping in two vital waterways. U.S. forces disabled a tanker trying to run the blockade of Iranian ports, and Houthi rebels attacked a Saudi Arabian ship in the Red Sea, killing six. Chris Mitchell has the story.
1: President Donald Trump says the U.S. controls the Strait of Hormuz, but he doesn't trust Iran.
3: They've lied to me constantly. We have total control over the Hormuz Strait right now. They don't have control. We have total control. We own it.
1: The U.S. military confirms it fired on a Panamanian flagship in the Gulf of Oman after the vessel ignored warnings and attempted to run the blockade of Iranian ports. U.S. Central Command says a Navy helicopter fired Hellfire missiles into the engine room, disabling the ship. Meanwhile, Iranian-backed Houthis claim to have attacked a Saudi ship carrying military equipment near the Bab el-Mandeb Strait. And a separate Houthi ballistic missile attack on an Egyptian-owned vessel reportedly killed 10 on board. That comes as Pakistan is engaging diplomatically with Tehran. Pakistan's defense minister says the U.S. and Iran may be nearing an agreement. Asif said things are shaping up again in favor of a peace agreement or a deal. On Tuesday, the U.N. Security Council called a meeting on the West Bank. Israel's U.N. Ambassador Danny Danon defended Jewish communities in Judea and Samaria and rejected claims that they are obstacles to peace. Danon pointed out they are permanent homes, thriving neighborhoods where families live.
8: Judea and Samaria is where our story in the land of Israel began.
1: Danon refuted what's called widespread settler violence.
8: Those committing violence are a tiny fraction of the people living there.
1: The IDF, meanwhile, condemned what it called illegal and unacceptable Israeli activity involving Palestinian property near Nablus, where since Sunday, two Palestinian families have been prevented from entering or leaving their homes and have also had their electricity lines cut. And Israeli intelligence warned Washington of an Iranian assassination plot targeting President Trump's departure from a NATO summit in Turkey in July.
3: So I go by Secret Service and the military. They wanted me to go on a different flight, a different plane. I do what they say.
1: Trump was secretly transferred to a smaller military aircraft via an airport catering truck, while senior aides remained on Air Force One as a decoy. Chris Mitchell, CBN News, Jerusalem.
26: Thank you, Chris. The New York Times is reporting this morning as the president left Turkey in that NATO summit that the specific threat included a surface-to-air missile against Air Force One, and Iran knew where the president was staying and even what floor. That is according to two U.S. anonymous sources. All right, everyone, still ahead. This woman's pulse skyrocketed and her blood pressure plummeted. A pulmonary embolism sent her into cardiac arrest. For 15 minutes, she was without a heartbeat. We're going to see what happened coming up later.
27: And also up next, great news for Duck Dynasty fans. Jeff and Jessica Robertson have a new TV show, and it takes place in Texas. The couple gives us a glimpse beyond the bayou when we come back.
15: Boys and girls all over the world are being abused and tortured.
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22: We've been really blessed by the people that have come in our lives, and I think that's one thing that intrigued us about coming on this journey of expanding our roots, you know, from Louisiana to Texas. And so God has allowed us to meet people along the way that you know, your family grows. You're all the body of Christ. So your community yeah. grows, and you can have that wherever you are. 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
21: In Jep and Jess Beyond the Bayou, the Robertsons head for the wide open spaces of Texas. Before taking this emotional leap of faith, they ask friends and their pastor in West Monroe for prayer.
22: We want y'all's prayer about it.
0: All right, let's pray. Father God, we come to you in the name of Christ. Lord, we love you. And Lord, I just pray you watch over all of us in the decisions we make, that we always seek you first. God, I pray you be with Jep and Jessica in the decision they have. I pray you just bless them, Lord, give them a peace. And it's his name we pray. Amen.
2: Amen. Amen. Amen.
4: This is exactly what we needed to hear. When I see God opening doors, I just want to have the faith and, you know, the gumption to go through them.
5: The Robertsons are partnering with their friend Lance Autry to develop Legends Comanche Moon Ranch near Dallas. The 2,400-acre property, which features privately owned ranchettes, is a destination where people can step away from the hustle and bustle and spend time with family, faith, and community.
6: When you get beyond the bayou and the show itself, how do you present that in such a real-life way?
7: Really, we're just very simple people, and you're right. It all started with our family, my grandparents, and just just wanted to show what Christ is doing and Christ is King. It's like, how do we show that? And you know, my dad just happened to be a very interesting character that, you know, loved to hunt and fish, and kind of he used that as a platform to show people God, which what a cool way to do it.
22: We're still family. And that goes through, you know, expands to your community, right? Your who you serve and who you do life with. And so I think that's what people still want to see. And so they'll get that in the show. They'll still get some Robertson humor. They'll still get the, you know, a lot of, you know, getting around and eating together and just slower pace. I think that's what people really are craving.
5: The show also features the couple spending time with their five children, Lily, Merritt, River, Priscilla, and Gus. They also have four grandchildren, all under 17 months old.
7: My mom has always said, and it's something I try to live by, she's like a true friend cares about your soul, not your happiness. And I feel like the older we've gotten, especially we care about our family souls and our friends and more than what just makes us happy.
5: Beyond the Bayou reflects values that have long been close to Jep and Jessica's hearts: loving God, loving people, and bringing people together in faith, hope, and love.
22: We're on the same team. And so, for America, it's like we can root for each other, right? We don't have to tear each other down. We don't have to be violent or hate-filled. And so it's to know that there is hope. There's hope. And there's, you know, the greatest commandment is love. So, you know, for us, we love other people even when they hate us.
5: And they'll share that message beginning August 13th on Great American Family and PureFlix. Kelly Wright, CBN News.
26: Thank you, Kelly. All right, everybody, to watch Jep and Jess Beyond the Bayou, it's going to be streaming on Thursdays on Great American PureFlix starting tomorrow, and it will air on Saturday nights at 9 on Great American Family and GFAM Plus beginning this Saturday. Be sure to check it out. Ashley, did you hear Jep and Jess, four grandchildren, all under 17 months old?
10: First off,
26: a lot of fun, I'm sure.
10: They don't even look old enough to have grandchildren. I was like so surprised to hear that. But no, of course, we love the Robertson family here at CBN and the 700 Club. And it's really cool to see that they're, you know, doing all of these new things, creating all of these new shows. And it's beyond the bayou, beyond their life in Louisiana. And it's following them, you know, follow after the call that God put on their hearts. Yeah. So it's really cool.
26: And we've been privileged to have a number of the folks from the family on this show. Yeah. We've gone out to interview them at their place. They've come to the studio.
10: Yeah.
26: Deep theological truths with a lot of transparency. It's helped a lot of people.
10: Deep-rooted faith. Mm-hmm. We love that family. Make sure to watch the show, everyone. All right, well, coming up, a two-time national champion and an Olympic silver medalist, softball catcher Aubrey Monroe Watson talks about how she was born ready. Hear the life-changing lesson that nearly derailed her dreams. That's next.
11: Friend, do you remember when it felt good to withdraw your cash from the bank to expand a business, go on vacation, or buy a new car? Well, today, withdrawing your own cash has become a very risky business, according to The Secret War, a shocking new research report. I just read it. And folks, I was amazed to learn why banks are now required to spy on us for the government and then report any suspicious or unusual behavior. I suggest you get The Secret War free. Just call the number on the screen, no charge, from the folks at Swiss America. And get this, did you know simply spending cash today may be enough to have you branded as a potential criminal? That's right. The new war on cash is really a war against all freedom-loving Americans. The Secret War is yours free, so call the number on the screen and you can tell them Pat Boone gave you the number.
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27: Aubrey Monroe Watson is a 2-time national champion, a 6-time Team USA member, and an Olympic silver medalist softball player. But the most important part of her story is not a trophy or a medal. She's someone who genuinely believes that every moment, the wins, the losses, and everything in between has purpose. And please join me in welcoming Aubrey Watson live to the show. Aubrey, thank you so much for being with us today.
13: Thank you for having me. I'm looking forward to it.
27: Yes, I'm so excited to get into your story. Your book is called Born Ready, Making the Most of the Moments That Mark Our Lives. Mm-hmm. I first want to get into Born Ready. That's mm-hmm. kind of like a family idea and concept. I read it's something your grandfather mm-hmm. would always tell you. Can you just tell us about
13: that? Yes, of course. My parents got divorced when I was 4, and so we moved in with my grandparents. And my grandpa was a massive John Wayne fan.
27: Nice.
13: The famous line from a John Wayne movie was, I was born ready. And so
27: yeah.
13: we were basically trained as kids to say, I was born ready, anytime he asked us if we were ready to go anywhere. And
27: yeah.
13: so it was this funny thing from childhood. And
27: yeah.
13: then he passed away my sophomore year of high school.
27: Mm.
13: And it resurfaced somewhat as a family mantra. And
27: yeah.
13: as I was growing up, it just kind of became this sweet thing to remind mm-hmm. me that I was born ready for anything.
27: Mm.
13: I was born ready for the good moments to celebrate, and I was also born ready for the hard moments
27: yeah.
13: to kind of pick myself up by my bootstraps, as he would have told me, and just kind of get through it.
27: Wow. Well, what was your faith like growing up? Did you grow up in a Christian home? Like, talk a little bit about that.
13: Yeah, I believed in Jesus as a
27: yeah.
13: kid, and I loved him,
27: yeah.
13: but I didn't truly understand what it meant to be led by him,
27: mm-hmm. Mm-hmm.
13: and when I got to college, I
27: yeah.
13: kind of experienced a stirring, but
27: yeah.
13: before that, I was a good kid. I kind of
27: yeah.
13: stayed out of trouble. I kind of felt like I had it figured out by myself,
27: mm-hmm.
13: and
27: mm-hmm.
13: then when I was in college, I had that moment with the Lord because a lot of things had fallen apart. Softball
27: mm-hmm.
13: was letting me down for the first time in my life, and I
27: mm-hmm.
13: felt really lost, really broken, and I didn't know
27: wow.
13: what to do, so I cried out to the Lord, and I said, I can't do this anymore. I have tried everything. I've tried
27: wow.
13: working harder. I've tried not caring.
27: Mm-hmm.
13: None of it's worked, and like, God, I give you my life. Like, take over.
27: Yeah.
13: And it was in that moment that I felt like I could take a deep breath for the first time all year.
27: Wow.
13: And that is what really changed it for me.
27: Mm.
13: So I went from knowing, believing in Jesus, but like truly letting him be Lord over my life my freshman year of college.
10: I absolutely love that. Okay, let's go back a little bit though. Let's talk about your softball journey. Yeah. You know, when did softball like become your thing?
13: Oh yeah, a very young age.
10: Okay,
13: I started
10: cool.
13: playing young. My older sister played before me. My
10: nice.
13: Mom played. My grandpa actually coached all of my aunts when they played. So
10: oh my gosh,
13: softball
10: I love
13: was our,
10: that.
13: Yes, it was a family thing.
10: Very
13: and
10: cool.
13: So, I knew that I was really invested right around 10 or 12 was probably that peak peace, love, softball kind of energy in the 90s and early 2000s. And so I just loved it. I fell in love with softball through catching.
10: Yeah.

0: when I was getting to compete at that level.
1: Yeah. I'm sure you had naysayers, like, mm-hmm. along the way. How did you overcome those naysayers? I think you also share a story in your book, too, where you were younger and you had a coach say something to you. Mm-hmm. How were you able to overcome that and also maybe overcome some, like, self-doubt along
0: the way? Absolutely. Yeah, when I was 12, I had a coach who, with the best of intentions, just trying to help me keep my dreams realistic, told me that I probably wasn't going to be strong enough to play at the Division I level. That was my dream at the time.
1: Wow.
0: Because I'm kind of lanky, string bean, not your typical catcher build, especially back then. Mm. And she was trying to keep me grounded, maybe, but at 12 years old, it crushed me. Mm. I started to think that the joke was on me, that my dreams were too big, and like, I had just missed it. And so I had other coaches at the time who were college athletes, and they'd been helping out with my travel ball team. They came over to my house, and one of them wrote down the quote, "Doctors and scientists said that running the 4-minute mile was an impossible feat, that one would die in the attempt. So after crossing the finish line, I figure I must be dead." And and it was this powerful testament of, just because someone with quote-unquote authority on a matter says you can't, doesn't necessarily mean that that's true. Mm-hmm. And now, from a faith perspective, like, if God wants you to do something, he's going to open the doors, he's going to close the doors, he's going to guide your path. And I didn't know that at 12, but now when I look back on my softball career, I see his fingerprints all over it.
1: Yes.
0: And so it was a really big lesson for me, a good one to learn at 12, to decide who I'm going to listen to in those moments.
1: Well, let's just say the joke is now on the coach, because you end up, you know, winning championships, playing for the University of Florida. Then you go to the Olympics in Tokyo. Mm-hmm. You guys get a silver medal. I mean, what was that like, competing on a world stage and winning?
0: Mm-hmm. Yeah, I think what I tell people most is it was a dream come true, because when I was 10 years old, I watched the Olympic team headed to Athens in 2004.
1: Wow.
0: I watched them compete in my hometown, and I was like, that's what I want to do. Mm. I want to be an Olympian. Mm-hmm. And so an absolute dream come true to get to live out that dream. And then at the same time, it was COVID. Yeah. And so different than I expected. Like, family couldn't go. There were no fans.
1: Gosh.
0: But my team really bonded together.
1: Yeah.
0: We were definitely all there for one another. So
1: I love that.
0: An interesting experience due to the circumstances, but truly an honor to represent my country in that way.
1: Yeah.
0: As a competitor, sometimes difficult to lose the big game, but know how much you've accomplished, and what we did with our team was really incredible, and just something I'm really proud of.
1: Yeah, absolutely. You talk a lot about in the book, and this is something that I think you just preach wherever you're at, is that God is in every moment. The mountaintop moments, the valley moments, the messy moments, the disappointments, you know, how have you seen that in your own life?
0: Yeah, I feel like that the verse that he can turn all things for good for those who love him and are called according to his purpose. Mm-hmm. That's what I think of when I think of Born Ready. And also my favorite verse is Esther 4:14, "Perhaps you were born for such a time as this."
1: Yeah,
0: and
1: good.
0: I feel like my life has really married those two verses of seeing God move since I was a kid through my parents' divorce, through every difficult moment in my testimony. I've seen him give back tenfold on how I've been able to use that to either share with others or help other people go through things.
1: Yeah.
0: Or just what he's done in me to be a better, stronger version of myself. And then also just to really believe that every moment matters. I think when we believe that every moment matters, our suffering isn't in vain, and our joy can be magnified. Mm-hmm. I just really believe that when we look at every moment as if it matters, it just adds special weight to it. And when we really look at it as if God can move through it, I think there's always hope in that. And I think a lot of people need hope right now.
1: Yeah, absolutely. The last thing I want to ask you about is your podcast. It's called, I love this, "You Have to Be Odd to Be Number One."
0: Yes.
1: That is so cool. Obviously, you got the book, but then you also have the podcast. Can you talk a little bit about that?
0: Of course. Yeah, I think it's an old Dr. Seuss quote. I wore number one my whole career.
1: I love that. Mm-hmm.
2: That's so cool.
0: As a 5'10 girl, my mom always said that it looked like me. And so I loved wearing number one. Yeah. I wore it with a lot of pride. And so the podcast is really just an opportunity to call out and celebrate the things that make people unique.
1: Yeah.
0: So I've had some teammates on, my mom, my sister, and just opportunities to talk about Born Ready moments in their life.
1: Yeah.
0: And then also just to like ask them, hey, what makes you different? What makes you unique? Because I think us, especially as women, sometimes it's hard to actually say the things we're good at.
1: Yeah.
0: And in a way that's confident yet humble.
1: Yes.
0: And I want to give people an opportunity to do that.
1: I love that. Oh my goodness, Aubrey, thank you so much for being with us today.
0: Thank
1: You're amazing. Thank you for all. I'm like, I'm cheering you on, girl.

0: I'm like, yes, all the things that you're doing. Thank you so much for this book, for the podcast, and thank you for your yes to just being obedient to what God's called you to.
1: Thank you so much for having me.
0: Absolutely. All right, everyone. Well, Aubrey's book, Born Ready, is available now. You can also catch her on her podcast, You Have to Be Odd to Be Number One. So get a hold of the book, listen to the podcast, make sure you follow her on social media as well.
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9: Welcome back to the 700 Club for this CBN News Break. A state of emergency on the island of Puerto Rico. Severe drought and damaged infrastructure are causing a water crisis on the U.S. territory. Hundreds of thousands of people going without water for 48 hours at a time under mandatory rationing. The National Guard delivering water tanks for people to fill their bottles. FEMA is on the ground providing assistance. July was the driest month for Puerto Rico in more than 120 years. Emergency officials can't say when the rotating 48-hour rationing will end. Russia has released a U.S. Marine in prison for more than 4 years. Robert Gilman was jailed after accusations of kicking a Russian police officer. His family says the charges are false and accused the Russians of detaining him for political reasons. Russia released Gilman after he became ill. His family says he suffered physical and psychological abuse while in prison. He developed pneumonia and fell into essentially a catatonic state, unable to eat or respond. The 32-year-old is being taken to a military hospital in Texas. Want to remind you, you can always get the latest from CBN News by going to our website at cbnnews.com. Andrew and Ashley are back with more of today's 700 Club. It's coming up right after this.
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0: Jeremy wears the uniform and his wife, Jade, carries the weight. And while her husband is deployed, sometimes she has to carry it all alone. Then a battle came that she couldn't fight by herself. And thanks to you, she didn't have to.
14: When E4 Army soldier Jeremy deploys, he leaves behind his wife, Jade, to manage the household. On his most recent deployment, they had just had their third child.
15: I honestly feel like when Jeremy's gone, it's an opportunity to pull out grit. I know that God has given me the strength and the grace to do it, to take care of the kids, take care of our house, somehow take care of myself.
14: Living on Jeremy's single salary means finances are always tight. 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
15: We've had to make sacrifices in order to have what we need. 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
14: 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When that wasn't enough, she asked family members for money for groceries.
16: I don't know how people are doing it. We're really lucky to have a very supportive family, and to have the faith that we do. And I know that God is always taking care of us. Honestly, I think it has been the anchor for us in this season is our faith.
14: Their situation changed when Mana Church Colorado contacted Helping the Homefront.
17: We immediately stepped in and helped as a church, but we knew also that our funds were limited and what we could do is limited. And so immediately I thought of Helping the Homefront.
14: Pastor Joe Adams asked Jade Over to tell her good news.
17: They are giving you $2,000 worth of gift cards that you can use for clothes, for you, for the kids, as well as groceries, for everything that you might need. And they're actually going to be taking you on a shopping spree later today.
16: Thank you so much.
17: But that's not all. They want to help relieve the financial burden they're going to be paying your rent for the next 2 months.
16: Oh my gosh.
17: To give you a little bit of margin.
16: Oh my gosh.
15: I think it's going to be a huge weight off Jeremy's shoulders, making sure, knowing that we're okay back home, and knowing that we've got cushion and we can catch our breath.
14: Jade went shopping that day to buy everything she needed for the family. She and the kids were back on track until Jeremy finally received his back pay.
15: I'm so grateful for the CBN partners for stepping in and helping. It's an answer prayer. I just can't imagine where we would be without the help. It's amazing to see people stepping up and helping. I'm so grateful for the CBN partners who contribute to help our military families.
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6: 15 minutes. Robin was without a heartbeat. 15 minutes. As soon as she coded, she was standing in front of Jesus. And what he said not only saved her life, it changed her spirit forever.
19: She has been a rock for me throughout our marriage. I'd always say, if something happened to you, I just don't know what I'd do. I guess I'd just give up and quit.
20: Robin Battles of Boaz, Alabama, was fighting for her life. Doctors at Marshall Medical Center discovered she had several blood clots in her lungs, and most troubling, a large one in her heart. Her husband, Philip, a former pastor, followed the ambulance as she was transferred to Huntsville Hospital.
19: I was still in my mind thinking maybe a couple of days in the hospital, IV antibiotics or something other, and it'll be taken care of. But when the doctor come out and started saying blood clots, lungs, and I think when somebody said pulmonary embolism, I was like, okay, I've heard that term. People die from that.
20: As he drove, Philip prayed, though he wasn't sure he was the man for the job. God didn't seem to be listening to him anymore.
19: I'd prayed for things to get better, and I'd prayed for situations to work out, and they seemed to be going in the opposite way. And I was like, God, I know that I'm not perfect, but have I gotten a way somehow that you can't even hear me, because that's where I was at.
20: In Huntsville, a team assembled to remove the clot in her heart. However, by the time Robin arrived, the clot had moved.
19: Then she went, and I said, "What is it, babe? Is it not good they're gone?" And she said, "They're going to my lungs."
20: Suddenly, Robin couldn't breathe.
19: I happened to look up at the monitors, and her pulse had skyrocketed. Her blood pressure, the bottom had fell out. Her oxygen sat, it fell through the floor.
20: The clot had indeed moved to Robin's lung, sending her into cardiac arrest. She was rushed to the cath lab.
19: Now, they'd already been praying, but I started praying.
20: The medical team worked to try to clear the clot and bring her back. Before he went in, Robin's cardiologist asked if Philip wanted extreme measures taken.
19: "Don't you dare stop," I said, "until you've done everything humanly possible." And he said, "I understand."
20: In the waiting room, Philip continued to pray.
19: I just collapsed and I started praying out loud. The more I prayed, the more distressed I got, flashing through my mind about what life would be like without her. And I just started saying no. And I said, "God, if there's anything in my heart that I need to get out of the way, I want to know." Holy Spirit just spoke real softly into my ears. "If she doesn't make it, are you gonna quit? Are you gonna give up on me if I don't bring her back?" I said, "Lord Jesus, I don't know how I'll make it, but I promise you that I will do my best to keep pressing on. I will not quit on you. I'll keep standing, I'll keep testifying, I'll keep preaching." And after I said that, I got kind of like a strange calm.
20: Meanwhile, Robin had been without a heartbeat for 15 minutes.
4: I coded. Next thing I remember is I'm standing in front of Jesus. No concerns, total awe, joy, peaceful. The words here on earth don't explain how bright and how white it was. I could not see his face. It was so bright. There was a dark place right over here. He turned towards it and he said, "Okay, Satan, show me what you think you're going to do." And he said, "I am is going to show you what I am is going to do." And then he just went, I mean, you couldn't even hear the breath. It was just, and when he did, his breath went into me and filled my lungs. I came up off the table. I heard them saying, "She's back, she's back."
20: Robin's heart and lungs began working. A few minutes later, the doctor told Philip that even though her heart was beating again, she was on a ventilator, and they weren't sure how much damage had been done to her brain.
19: I'm still thinking worst case scenario. I mean, that I'm going to walk in and she's going to be on a breathing machine, eyes shut, and them say, you know, "We'll wait and see what happens." When I see her turn her head and smile at me, that's all I needed. I could have run through the wall.
20: Soon after, Robin was taken off the ventilator and quickly made a complete recovery. 1 week later, she went home.
4: I definitely believe that me and my husband had a divine appointment that day. He healed not only my body, he healed my spirit, he healed my faith.
19: It saved my spiritual life. Nothing really scares me anymore.
4: I know what God, being the I Am, is. He's your everything. He's what you need at that moment. He comes to you. And he gives you what you need.
19: You may feel like, "God, where are you and why are you not showing up? Do you even care?" Let me promise you, Jesus sees you and he hears you. He's on our side.
6: While we certainly celebrate that miraculous healing, I'm really struck by Philip as he was praying, and then he started saying, "Lord, is there something wrong with the way I'm praying? Have I done something?" And then later he was in a season where he really just pressed in with the Lord. He wasn't just praying for his wife's healing. He was really, really engaging with God and saying, what's behind my heart? Where am I with you? It's an interesting season when we're not just praying for healing for someone, but Lord, speak to me. And we read in Scripture, the Lord takes the upright into his confidence. Isn't that amazing? Another one I wrote down is, the Lord confides in those who fear him. That's an exciting premise, isn't it? That's from Psalms. The Lord confides in those who fear him. He will speak. And you know, Jeremiah 33:3, call to me, I will answer and tell you. That means we hear it and sense it and feel it. Great and mighty things that you do not know. That means the Lord will impart new wisdom to you. So as we're praying for healing, let's also seek the Lord's heart as he speaks to ours. Now, we want to encourage you with more miracles here. This is on July 29th, the last few minutes of the program during prayer time. Ashley said she senses there's been someone watching with a broken heart. It has felt dark for a while. God is healing your broken heart. I raise my hands, claim that word from the Holy Spirit is mine. The fears of darkness lifted off me. And I've not felt that sadness and distress since. God is good. That's awesome. Amen. Miracle. Thank you, Connie.
0: He is good. This is another miracle answer to prayer. This is in August of last year. John of Kimbolton, Ohio, had a suspicious growth on his throat. The doctor ordered a CAT scan, ultrasound, and a biopsy. John quickly called upon his CBN Prayer Center warriors, who gladly touched and agreed for healing based on God's word. By October, John was given a clean bill of health. Praise the Lord. Those CBN Prayer Center warriors, they are truly prayer warriors. We know that. Awesome. We love them. Yeah, they're amazing.
6: Awesome. Yeah. We'd like to pray with you now. It's our privilege to do so. Let's go to the throne room of God. Father God, we come before you in the name of Jesus. You know the need of every person watching right now. You know, if they're praying for themselves or for someone they deeply love, Lord, your word tells us you will never leave us nor forsake us. And we are so thankful. Yet some people right now are questioning your presence. They literally are saying, God, where are you? Do you hear me? Do you care? And Lord, I pray right now, their spirit is encouraged. They saw this testimony. They're praying with Ashley and me right now for a reason, and that is you want to encourage their spirit. So, Father God, I pray the Comforter, the Counselor, the Advocate, the Holy Spirit that you promised. Jesus said, it is good for you that I go away because the Father will send the Holy Spirit. So, Lord God, that Holy Spirit living inside them now, I pray ministers to their spirit and soul in Jesus' name.
0: Yeah. I'm just reminded of the scripture in the Old Testament. I'm forgetting which book it is, but it's a famous one. Many, many people know, but I believe the Holy Spirit is reminding this of for us today. What the enemy meant for evil, God intends for good and for the saving of many lives. We saw that in that testimony. Not only was that woman healed, but it was God was also working in the heart of her husband to really have true faith in Jesus, no matter what the outcome is. And I just believe that's a reminder for all of us today, no matter what the outcome is, are you going to trust Jesus? Are you going to continue to put your hope and your faith in him? Don't put your hope and faith in an outcome. Put it in Jesus, in Christ alone. Scripture also says that he's working all things out for our good, for those who love God and are called according to his purposes. If you love Jesus, if you are a child of the Most High God, he is working everything out for good because his will is good and pleasing and perfect. And you can bank on that today. So I just feel like the Holy Spirit wants to encourage you in your faith and hope and trust in Jesus today.
6: Amen, Ashley. I was just sensing that too, that the Lord wants to encourage you in your faith. There's someone watching who says, my faith is small. And I'm trying, but it's small. I have good news for you. Mm-hmm. Jesus said, if you have faith the size of a mustard seed, you can say to this mountain, move, and it will move. Jesus. So, Lord God, thank you that you take sometimes the little faith that we have and you can do the miraculous, Lord God. I pray that people today sense and feel your presence. Lord God, we thank you for the cross. And there's someone who, I don't know, some kind of injury you have in your like right elbow area, and it's been really giving you problems for a few weeks. God is healing that right now in Jesus' name.
0: Yeah, I believe somebody else is watching and you're starting to feel a really bad migraine come on. And the way you know this is because you get an aura in your right eye. Your vision in your right eye becomes impaired. But I just believe God is healing you of that migraine. You will not have a full-on migraine. In the name of Jesus, be healed and be made whole. Thank you, Jesus. We love you. In Jesus' name we pray all this. Amen. And amen. Friends, if you just had an answer to prayer in any way, shape, or form, please don't hesitate. Give us a call. We would love to know what the Lord has done in your life. And we leave you with this word from Psalm 34. Delight yourself in the Lord, and He will give you the desires of your heart.
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26: What happens when you learn your father is actually a famous member of the Duck Dynasty family? 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

0: Welcome to Faith and Culture. I'm your host, Trey Goins Phillips, and we're joined today by Phyllis Robertson Thomas. Phyllis, thanks for being here.
1: Thanks for having me.
0: Yeah, of course. So you have a brand new book coming this fall, I Never Knew, Finding Healing and Renewal After Trauma. And we're going to get to the contents of the book here in a minute. Many people, Phyllis, will know that you learned in 2019 that Phil Robertson was your biological father. But could you tell us a little bit about your own background? What was your childhood like? What was your upbringing like?
1: Well, I grew up actually about 45 minutes from him. Looking back, that was sad to know. But I grew up in a family with poverty, dysfunction, a lot of instability. I experienced a lot of childhood neglect and abuse. So it was rough, and it wasn't all bad. We had, you know, we had good times, but overall it was just a rough and unstable environment.
0: And how did faith factor in for you? Was that something that was introduced to you later? Was it always present? Give us a picture of what that looked like.
1: My family didn't go to church, but my brother and sister attended once with a Baptist church, and they have the church vans. You know, they would come by and pick you up. They let me go once and tag along. I don't think I was old enough, but they let me. But they were 9 and 10 years older than me, so they quickly left the house when I was still little. But I figured out that I could walk next door to the church next door to my grandma. I figured out that I could go with an aunt when we were visiting Missouri. And then I could call the church bus and they would come pick me up. And it was a big part of my upbringing. I took myself to church, essentially.
0: So tell us a little bit then about your relationship with the Lord. When did that start? What did that look like, you coming to faith?
1: I used to go and spend the night with one particular friend in Louisiana, and she would also invite me. She invited me to vacation Bible school with her, and it was so fun. And I would stay the night with her on Saturday nights and go with her family to church on Sunday mornings. And one morning, I was 9 years old, and the pastor had an invitation if you wanted to accept Jesus as your Lord and Savior. And I did, and I understood that I needed a Savior. And I went up by myself and prayed the sinner's prayer with him and shook his hand and gave my heart to the Lord. And then when I was about 14, I moved in with a friend, but finally was able to move out of the house where I grew up. I went to church with her and her mom. And that was an amazing experience. I spent all my youth group years living with them throughout high school. And I got very involved in church and youth group. We traveled around, we would sing, I would speak even at some churches to the youth groups. I learned all of my spiritual disciplines there at that church, just prayer and Bible reading and fellowshipping with other believers. It was a great teenage life in youth group.
0: So what was it that led you to that point at 14 years old to be able to move out of the house you were in and move into a house with another family? I mean, that's a big move for a teenager to make.
1: It is. So back in the day, I could work and make a little bit of money, even not being quite old enough. And I was very precocious and very mature for my age. My dad, who raised me, had a traumatic brain injury. And so he was disabled. And I was able to get a dependent support check. So I got a little bit of money from that. And then I also found little side gig jobs and was able to support myself. And when it came time that I felt like it really wasn't, you know, it wasn't the safest and most stable environment for me to stay with my family, I made the decision myself. And that kind of tells you a lot, I think, you know, when a teenager, a 14-year-old teenager even, is able to say, I'm moving out. And there was no foster care. There was no permission needed. I just told them what I was going to do. I had a checking account. I even bought a car. And when I turned 15, was able to get a regular job after school. And I stayed in school, which is another huge part of my story. I stayed in church and I stayed in school. And I just kind of kept my mind set on those things, my mind and heart set on the Lord, and knowing that if I could overcome poverty through education and heal as much as I could from the past, I knew that I would make it out and make something of my life, which is what I did.
0: So when was it that you realized that this is not a normal situation, or at least it's not the way that it should be? I mean, were you constantly aware of the fact that the upbringing and then the decisions that you're having to make as a young teenager were not the kinds of decisions that you should be making for yourself?
1: It really took a long time for me to look back and go, wow, I was 12 years old when my dad got that disability check, and I went down to open up that checking account by myself, by the way. I even was trying to open that account, and the banker said, Phyllis, you've got to have an adult sign this. And I'm like, what do you mean I need an adult to sign? Like, this is my check, it's for me. He's like, well, you're not old enough to open a checking account by yourself. So I had to go get my dad and bring him to the bank for him to sign. And somehow that felt normal. It took a long time before I realized like that was not a normal upbringing. And I think being a parent, years later,
0: Yeah.
1: raising my own kids and seeing that like, hey, this is in becoming a nurse and seeing more of the world, I realized as the years went by progressively that, wow, that was crazy what I did, how did that even happen? How was it allowed to happen? But
0: Yeah.
1: I was so used to doing things on my own. Like I would read my dad's mail and my grandparents' mail, like help them understand things, help them pay bills. I did a lot, very adult tasks. So it didn't seem strange to me when I said, hey, I'm moving out. It was kind of like an 18, 19, 20-year-old saying, hey, I'm striking out on my own. I'm going to move in my own apartment. That's what it felt like.
0: Okay, so fast forward for us and tell us what it was ultimately. Like I said at the start of our conversation, a lot of people will be familiar at least with some of the broad strokes of your story about you finding out in 2019 who your biological father was, which is Phil Robertson. So what prompted you though to take that DNA test that ultimately led you down that path?
1: Interestingly, my oldest son Grant, his girlfriend at the time, knew that he was into history and ethnicity and genealogy, and she bought him a DNA test. And we had been serving, my husband and I had been serving with our youngest son in Nicaragua as missionaries. We came home in the around Christmas, it was Christmas time in 2017. And when we got there, he said, Mom, something about this result, he was excited to show me the results and ethnicity, but he said, something doesn't line up with what you've always told me was our background. And I looked at him, I said, you're right, that does not look right. And so I talked to my brother and said, hey, what's going on with this? And he pretty quickly knew, like, either what we've been told growing up is not correct about our ethnicity, and he's like, that's not true, like we know too much about where people came from and their background, or we don't have the same dad. And I don't know if that surprised him when he said it, but it honestly did not surprise me. And so that's when I found out that we likely did not share the same dad. And when we left Nicaragua in 2018, it was due to civil unrest. We came back to the States, settled in Missouri at the time. That's where my mom's family is from and where my older siblings had settled in. My sister was like, we've got to find this out. We've got to know if we have the same dad. And so we both took the test. The results came in, and we were able to see that we were half siblings. That's when I actually knew it was in the, I think even by then it was 2019 by the time I took the test.
0: So tell us a little bit about the fact. I mean, it's jarring, and even if you do anticipate it or it's not a shock to you, it's obviously, quite the revelation to learn that your biological father is not who you thought he was, or it's somebody different. But then to find out that your biological father is actually somebody who's quite famous, and a lot of people around the country know exactly who your biological father was. So talk about when it dawned on you that your dad was not only somebody different, but somebody who's very well known.
1: It took a minute of some internet research because pretty much the whole time that Duck Dynasty was on air, we were in Nicaragua and didn't see it. We knew about the show from trips home and things like that. I even went to a women's conference once and they had trivia and I was so excited. I'm like, I'm going to win this trivia. And then they said, it's Duck Dynasty trivia. And I'm like, I've never even seen an episode of this show. I was so bummed. So I didn't have that mindset or perspective of like, he is famous and this is a famous family. Like I could see it like on a just like basic level that this is true, but it didn't, we weren't fans. So I didn't have that sense or any kind of like starstruck experience. But what it did was knowing and reading about that he is a Christian, they're a Christian family, well loved. I was really concerned about his reputation or what that might look like in the public's eye. That was my biggest concern initially. And maybe a little bit of safety. I didn't know what to expect, media or anything like that.
0: Yeah, for sure. Well, we're going to get into some of the details of the memoir here in a minute, but everybody stick with us. We're going to fit in a quick break. We'll be right back.
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7: You considered yourself an atheist.
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7: What did you specifically have against Christianity?
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7: In 2015, Walker lost his record deal and had their family van repossessed by the label. 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
10: Are you telling me that you believe that Jesus is the Son of God and that you want to live your life for him? He said, that's exactly what I'm saying.
0: Welcome back to Faith in Culture. We're talking with Phyllis Robertson Thomas. And Phyllis, you know, you are now detailing your testimony in a brand new memoir, I Never Knew. And that title actually is a reference to what your biological father, Phil Robertson, told you when he first met you in person. So tell us a little bit about that.
1: You know, my oldest brother, Al, and Jace, they both called, all of them called, but the two of them specifically spent quite a bit of time preparing me to meet my dad and said, he's not nurturing. Don't expect that. I think they felt bad that, you know, this daughter is showing up and I don't know what she expects, but he's not a very fatherly type. And so when I got out of the truck and approached him for the very first time and he walked toward me, the first thing he did was put both his hands on either side of my face and tell me that he never knew about me. That his first words were, I never knew. And it was such a special moment. And he really was a great girl dad in those last years. I think I caught him at the right time. I wish I'd had more time with him, but he was always nurturing and caring and warm to me. And those words were so important. And the words tie into also, you know, my dad, earthly father, never knew about me, but I also never really understood how much God could heal all of those broken pieces from my past.
0: And you ultimately actually moved to Louisiana to be near the Robertson family, near your family, mm-hmm. when you learned that he was your biological father. So what was that time like? Tell us a little bit about that.
1: We had moved back and forth from Louisiana to Missouri and back and then the mission field. So I didn't have really much family left from my childhood. So when we found out, my dad was like, hey, move down here so we can get to know you. So we moved in right next door to them in 2020. Round about COVID time, and we were just a few minutes walk from them. And I got to spend so much amazing time with him. That's when family members really opened up their arms and hearts to me. It allowed me and our family to open up our hearts to them as well. We did, you know, weddings and out to eat and big family feeds is what they would call it, having a big feed. All the baby showers and just spending time getting to know different family members. It was an amazing 5 years. And about the time that my dad's health was failing and we weren't quite sure what we would be doing, our kids in Missouri needed us. We have grandbabies up here. And so it was a natural progression to move back to Missouri after my dad passed away last year.
0: And, you know, you talk about the abuse that you endured as a child. You've talked about it publicly and you write about it in the book. But how did those experiences shape your perception of yourself and how you viewed others, especially in light of later discovering who your biological father was?
1: Well, what happens, you know, as a therapist, I've learned so much more of this, and I learn it every day. This is an onward walk with God and myself and uncovering these things. But when we're young and experience trauma, and myself specifically, I learned that I needed to take care of myself. I needed to take control of the situation, and I couldn't trust a lot of the people around me. Well, when you grow up with that mindset, while it was helpful at the time, because I needed to really depend on myself, over time as an adult, entering into a relationship with the Lord, a relationship with a husband, and, you know, friends and family moving forward, it's not helpful anymore to not trust or to try to take control of everything or do everything on my own. So that was a hard lesson that I had to learn, actually unlearn, where I learned to completely surrender all those parts of me to the Lord and then lean in and trust my husband and the people around me. And that relationship with my dad really helped. And some people won't ever get that, but you don't have to get that to find that healing. But for me, what happened specifically is I learned and sat at the feet of a godly man who would pick up his Bible and read scripture to me whenever we got together. And he was a competent father, a competent earthly father. And it just felt like rest. I watched his example of living a simple life and saw that this is a man who loves the Lord and can be a real dad to me, a mature dad. And over time, that just brought a lot of healing to me, a lot of healing even more to our marriage, which was very strong by then, but we definitely had rocky times, due largely in part to my husband's background and the way he was raised, which he brought into our marriage, and the way I was raised and brought that into our marriage. And when those two opposing forces of old coping skills and ways to survive life, when they hit head on, it can cause a lot of conflict. And so watching my dad live that simple life, less conflict, being competent, it helped me view my father in heaven as more competent. Because like I referenced, my dad that I grew up with had a traumatic brain injury. And so there was a lot about him that just was not competent.
0: You know, I think there are a lot of people who might be listening to our conversation and might think that they would be angry. Not that you didn't feel, I'm sure, the full spectrum of emotion, but they would be sitting down with their biological father and realize how great it was and how close-knit the relationship was in the short period of time that you had him in your life. And they would just be overcome with anger over the fact that, why didn't I know this so much sooner? So how did you process the anger and the sorrow and also the joy of being in a relationship with him? How do you hold those things together?
1: You know, it's a day-by-day walk. As a believer in the way that we understand forgiveness and unburdening those things and giving them to the Lord, I take a deep dive about that in the book, the ideas of reconciliation, forgiveness, and how that works. And it is an ongoing and complex process. You know, we depend on the Lord and we make that decision every day to forgive. And I did. I had a lot of anger at times, a lot of sadness at times, and regret at times, and blame at times. But then you look to God, reading in the Word, be encouraged, surrounding myself. I surrounded myself with people, including my dad and other family members, who could encourage me. And that really, I think, makes all the difference. It's your community that you have that's to support.
0: So now as a counselor, Phyllis, talk about how processing trauma and processing those emotions in a clinical and professional counseling way can work together with someone who is a Christian and wants to process these things as a believer.
1: That's another one of those hard-fought battles where I learned a lot in that the churches that I tended to go to until most recently really did not get the part about mental health and belief in God, the faith and intersection with psychology. They just did not get it right. And I suffered for years with the fallout of trauma, with depression and anxiety. I would go through bouts of depression when my kids were little. And I really thought that seeking help from a psychiatrist or a therapist was a lack of faith. I would start taking an antidepressant that the doctor would prescribe, but then feel like I was somehow not living a faith-filled life. Maybe I was doing something to allow sin in my life. A lot of like really unhealthy teaching from the church. And it eventually all came crashing down. And I finally surrendered that part and said, first of all, surrendered it to the Lord, saying, I'm trusting in you, but I need to feel better. And by then I was a nurse, and I thought, you know what? It's okay for me to take medication. I don't believe that that hinders my walk with God at all. And mm-hmm. so I finally got that treatment that I needed. And then over time, with more and more healing and more deep dive into scripture, understanding that, understanding that faith and psychology are not always opposing forces. When I decided to go back to school to become a therapist, I went to Liberty University online, and they do a phenomenal job of teaching that there is a space to hold those two things, that we can completely have our faith and trust in the Lord, but He's the creator of the universe and our bodies and our brains and science. And He's the creator of science. He is science, right? So we don't have to shy away from the things that God created. And there are parts of psychology I know that are not that do not align with scripture, but the part that does, where it does align and there's biblical truth to support what we do as therapists and in psychology or with medicine, I think that that's safe for believers, and that they should seek those options out if they are struggling with mental illness.
0: Yeah, absolutely. Well, we're going to fit in another break. Everybody stick with us. We'll be right back with more on Faith and Culture.
4: Where do our laws come from? 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
0: Welcome back to Faith and Culture. We're talking with Phyllis Robertson Thomas. And Phyllis, what do you hope readers take away from your forthcoming memoir, I Never Knew?
1: There is hope. That is the biggest part. There's hope and there's redemption and an opportunity to take those broken pieces of the past and have those healed and redeemed. There is hope for reconciliation, maybe not with every single person that's ever hurt you, but there's hope to be healed yourself and surrender all of that to God and find a way out of the past that tends to get its grip on us. But we can surrender all of that to the Lord, retrain our brains, and I take a deep dive in that in the book, and come out on the other side of those hard places with wholeness.
0: Mm. You know, was writing the book, this is my last question for you, was writing the book in any way therapeutic for you to kind of get down your story and also some of the things that you processed down onto paper? I know obviously a lot of people are going to be reading it, so that's very vulnerable too, but was it also helpful?
1: It was, and the process was amazing, and I wrote it with my uncle, newly found uncle, Gordon Dasher. And it was a blessing. It was complicated, way more than I thought it would be. But even now, I feel like if I went back and read it from cover to cover again, I would get more out of it. Because all of those times we're still processing, our brain is still working through the things that have happened and still bringing additional self-awareness, which I have to walk out every single day like everybody else. And it, like I said, it's a lifelong process to heal, and it's part of that sanctification process. But it was so helpful.
0: Yeah, that's awesome. Well, the book is I Never Knew, Finding Healing and Renewal After Trauma. It'll be out everywhere on October 6th. Phyllis Robertson-Thomas, thanks for being here.
1: Thank you so much.
0: All right, everybody, stick with us. We'll be right back to wrap up this week's episode.
2: The veil between us and the Lord is thinnest when we're in our suffering. You know, this brain tumor that keeps coming back, craniopharyngioma you're born with. And when they diagnosed me, they gave me all of the different ways that I could deal with this tumor through, you know, these actions and prayer and exercise and just do everything I can. And the last two appointments with my physician, it shrunk. They don't shrink. They just don't. And it's, God gets all the glory. We're here by His grace and mercy. Our bodies are fragile but resilient, temporary. So we live our days joyfully. We live our days hopefully. We live our days faithfully. And in doing that, my goodness, it changes the world.
3: Blessed are you, Lord, our God, King of the universe, who has chosen us from all of the nations and given us His Torah.
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4: 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I'm Gordon Roberts.
5: Hey, everyone, and I'm Ashley Key. Araya McGarry hosts a TV show in the Atlanta area, and her voice is heard by thousands of people all the time.
4: And that's a miracle, because after she had surgery for cancer, doctors told her that she would never speak above a whisper.
6: Araya McGarry suffered from chest pains for almost a year before she received a grim prognosis from her doctor.
7: And they told me that they found something in the x-ray and the blood work doesn't look good. So we think it's some type of cancer, but we don't know for sure. My mom had just died of cancer a few years earlier. So when I heard the word cancer, I thought death.
8: You marry the most beautiful woman in the world, and all of a sudden that can be taken away from you in a split second. Cancer is invading her life. I just didn't know what to do. I didn't know where to go. My whole world just came crashing to a halt. I thought I was going to lose her.
7: At that moment, I said, I'm going to believe for a miracle. I'm going to believe for total healing, because I've heard of people getting instant healing. And I kept thinking, well, I can do that too. I believe. My pastor was there praying. My husband was praying. We had called 700 Club to pray.
8: And it's amazing. As soon as I called the 700 Club, I felt just so much peace. It was the most amazing thing. I was just a wreck before I called, but as soon as I called them, it gave me the relief that I needed. It gave me the strength that I never thought I could have.
6: The doctors removed the cancer from her, but as she woke from the surgery, they delivered more bad news.
7: We had to take out the lining around your heart, disconnect half your diaphragm, and we had to remove one of the left nerves to your vocal cords, and you're never gonna speak again above a whisper. It would be impossible.
6: Araya began 6 months of intense chemotherapy to kill any remaining cancer cells.
8: Really getting really sick, and a doctor, I overheard him say, this is the sickest patient that we have ever had.
7: Chemo almost killed me. My doctor said that the cancer's curable, but the chemo was the real struggle.
6: The prayers of her friends and family became a source of hope during her toughest moments.
7: When I was lying on the floor in the bathroom, just wrapped around the toilet bowl, he'd be on the phone. I could hear him agreeing in prayer on the phone with the 700 Club. And he didn't stop picking up that phone and praying all days, hours of the 6 months that I was in chemo, along with all of our friends and family and pastors. That meant a lot to us. And you know what? When you're sick, you really do feel the prayers. I felt a real warmth and that peace that passes all understanding. I knew it was going to be okay.
6: Doctors finally said Araya's cancer was gone, but unfortunately, so was her voice.
8: But I kept praying, kept staying and praying that her voice would be restored. I says, I don't know how long it's going to take, but it'll be restored. God spoke to me and says, she is going to be fine.
7: And I couldn't speak for almost a year. I was really, really bad, very faint. Couldn't even make a phone call because people would hang up on me thinking it was an obscene phone call. But about a year or so later, my voice starts coming back. And before you know it, I just realized I'm talking. And it kind of like one of those aha moments. This is a really a lot better. And I went back every year to my doctor to get my checkup. And they're

0: You're sounding good. You're sounding good. I'm like, yeah, and I'm not supposed to. So I'm a testimony of miracles happen in God's timing, not in our instant, you know, God, can you do this for me and do it now?
1: Doctors said this was impossible, that she would not speak no more than a whisper. And this is an absolutely a miracle what took place. And so I believe in miracles.
2: Today, Orea and Brian produce a TV show in the Atlanta area. Her voice can be heard encouraging people to expect the miraculous in their lives too.
0: Anytime somebody says that can't be done, that's impossible, that's an opportunity for God to show how great He really is. I don't believe in impossible, no matter what it is, because in God's eyes, He can do anything.
1: All things can be done through Jesus Christ. You can be healed. Your drug addiction can be healed. Your cancer can be healed. Your stress can be healed. God wants us to make it very simple. Believe in Him and believe in His word, and everything can happen.
3: That is the key. Believe in Him, believe in God, and believe in His word. If you have faith in God, if you know that He can do it, and you have faith that His promise can be true for you, well, then you have everything you need to have a miracle. Mm-hmm. Now, I love instant miracles. I know Ashley loves instant miracles,
4: absolutely.
3: Too.
4: Yes, absolutely.
3: But sometimes miracles take some time.
4: Yes, definitely.
3: And you have to walk through the valley of the shadow of death. And that's exactly what happened in that story, walking through the valley of the shadow of death, where you have this horrific surgery. Cancer diagnosis is horrific in and of itself, but then you go through surgery. And then if you've ever known anyone who's gone through chemo, it's a torture and walking through that. But then you have prayer throughout it, praying. And whose report are you going to believe? You're going to believe the doctor? You're never going to speak again? Well, doc, guess what I'm doing? I'm speaking again.
4: Yeah.
3: It took time, and it may take time with you. I love the instant.
4: Yes.
3: But when you're walking through it, you don't fear any evil because you have every assurance that He's with you.
4: Well, question for you. I mean, why do we sometimes experience a healing that takes time and it's not instant? Why is that?
3: I have no idea. Do you?
4: Well, no, but I would say I think what I would go back to is it's all in God's timing. It's all in His will. No matter what you're going through.
3: Well, I'm not sure.
4: I don't know.
3: Some things aren't
4: as well.
3: That might
4: bring me peace, but
3: just because time and chance happen to us all. Mm-hmm. Is it His will for His children to get sick? I think the answer is quite clearly no. Mm-hmm. In heaven, there's nobody sick. So when you're asking questions about what's God's will, look to heaven. Mm-hmm. And in heaven, God's will is perfectly being done. And in there, there's nobody sick. There's nobody sorrowful. There aren't any tears. There isn't any loneliness. There isn't any rejection. We're all accepted in the Beloved. Mm. In this fallen world, you will have trouble, but be of good cheer, for Jesus has overcome the world. So don't put it on God as somehow He's doing this or He's fashioning it. You know, in the Bible, even Jesus had delayed healings. You know, the lepers were healed as they went. They weren't healed instantly in His presence.
4: Right.
3: They were healed as they went. You have the blind men. Yeah, Jesus had to pray several times.
4: Yeah.
3: Okay, I see men walking. And then finally it gets to be clear.
4: Yeah.
3: So if Jesus even has trouble with having it be instant, well, then why should we expect anything different? But please keep it in mind that even though you're walking through the valley of the shadow of death, you don't have to fear evil because He's with you.
4: Yeah.
3: Now, I personally, when I had cerebral malaria, I was into naming it and claiming it, and I'm God's man of faith and power for the hour and all these kinds of things.
4: Mm-hmm.
3: And I would see symptoms go away. I didn't realize that was the pattern of the disease. I thought my prayer had been answered. And then finally, I'm bleeding. I'm bleeding out of my kidneys. I'm vomiting. It's horrible.
4: Wow.
3: I'm losing liver function. And I think I'm going to die. And God's not going to answer my prayer.
4: Mm.
3: And that took a week.
4: Yeah, I was going to say that was a process. It wasn't.
3: It took a week.
4: Yeah. But once it happened, it happened.
3: Then it was, I heard a voice behind me. Get up. Mm. Get to work. For I have healed you. And that energized every cell in my body. And that was a moment. And that's a moment that will be with me for all eternity. When Jesus speaks to you, his words have a lot of authority. The word in the Bible has the same authority. Believe it, stand on it. Well, we have a magazine. It's called Miracle Living Today. 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We want to encourage you in your faith, and what God did for others, he will do for you.
4: That's right. All right, everyone. Well, up next, a runner has a brush with death. See how he survived the full force of a tornado by hanging on to a tree. Amazing story. 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
6: It was so intense with the sinus pressure that it was to the point where my jaws were even hurting from coughing so intensely. It was a battle. It really was. He kept saying to me, "This tube will pass." So I just stand up and say, I'm waiting on you, Lord. I just kept confessing, God is my healer. He is my healer. They were to the section where they were talking about people receiving healings. They were going to pray for anyone who was sick.
3: Now, there's someone, you heard the report about sinus conditions, and you're saying, please say sinus conditions. So for you, I'm saying sinus condition. All of that inflammation, everything that seems to be swollen and closed up, open now in Jesus' name.
6: I jumped up, and my spirit just kind of leaped, and I said, that's for me, Lord, that's it. You think maybe he's not mindful of those things, but he's mindful of everything. He's just faithful, and he is our healer.
7: It was alarming how much I was vomiting.
8: It was a condition called acute tubular necrosis.
7: They kept saying septic, septic. I think she's getting septic.
9: They sent this lady in to prepare us for a lifetime of dialysis. And this medicine was going to destroy every dream my girl could possibly have.
10: Thousands and thousands, literally around the world, were praying for her.
7: Mom runs out into the hallway and she's like, he just told me he canceled your surgery. He was like, your kidney biopsy came back completely clean. I stood up on my hospital bed with my IV bag. We were hugging and screaming. It was like just the biggest celebration.
8: I know there were a lot of people praying for her. I think those prayers were answered.
7: I am beyond thankful that I have been singing nonstop. Prayers work. They work. Ask people to pray for you and like really believe that anything is possible.
4: For more than 20 miles, a killer tornado splintered trees, toppled homes, and destroyed everything in its path, except for David Young.
2: On the afternoon of Good Friday, David Young drove to his favorite running trail near his home in Murfreesboro, Tennessee. David's a pastor and wanted time to pray and prepare for the upcoming church services. He began his run despite the ominous clouds on the horizon.
11: I knew there were storms coming. I didn't know we had a tornado watch, and certainly didn't know about a tornado warning.
2: 2 miles into his run, the storm arrived. David didn't know it, but the full force of an EF4 tornado was headed right for him.
11: As it starts to rain, I recognize that, you know, it could get serious here, but I was really kind of excited about it. I thought, hey, I've been looking for some sort of survival situation, and here's a good one.
12: David had been through storms before. While winter backpacking a few months earlier, he panicked as hypothermia set in during an unexpected storm.
11: Every day since that backpacking trip in February, I had been saying to God, don't ever let me panic again. You keep me calm no matter what happens.
12: When was the point that you realized you were in trouble?
11: I could hear a rumble in the distance. My head kept saying to my gut, there's no way this is a tornado.
2: Across town, David's family huddled together in a grocery store as the tornado passed by.
11: My son, my 13-year-old son, wouldn't sit down. Instead, he stood up and he was just pacing back and forth. And several of them kept saying, you need to come over here with us. And he kept saying, no, if it's okay with you, I need to pace and pray for my dad. Praying specifically for me. They didn't know I was out on the trail.
2: As the tornado approached, David darted off the trail and wrapped himself around the base of a nearby tree.
11: As soon as I saw the debris, I began to hear the forest explode above me. The sound of the trees crashing was, it was just unbelievable. It was a thousand trees exploding all at once. It was almost deafening, the sound of the trees. And when it hit me, it went from 10 or 15 miles an hour, the wind, to 200 miles an hour all at once.
13: But you didn't let go.
11: Oh no, I wasn't gonna let go. Now, wherever the tree went, I was going. But I was not gonna let go of that tree.
2: David held tight as the winds lifted his body in the air. Bushes and trees were uprooted and smashed all around him.
11: And then the eye of the tornado passed over me. So I dropped down and I curled back around the tree again. And as I looked up, it was the most phenomenal thing I've ever seen. It was peaceful, it was calm. And at the very top of the tornado, the debris didn't move to the left or the right, it moved up and down. And my first thought was that I'm in heaven and these are angels dancing up and down. It looked like angels just performing a little ballet at the top. And I lay there and I looked up and I remember feeling warm and loved and thinking to myself, you know, this is the greatest gift that God could ever have given me.
13: You felt the love of God in the eye of a tornado.
11: It's hard to explain that, but it's true. Yeah, I did. I felt God's love right in the middle of the eye of the tornado.
2: But David's moment of tranquility was short-lived.
11: And then when the back wall hit, it hit with as much violence as the front wall, and it began to drop the things, and it didn't feel as though trees were dropping. It felt as though they were being thrown down on the ground hard. At first, I was thinking to myself, you know, this is unbelievable. Of all things, I'm in the middle of a tornado. By the time the back wall had hit me, I was thinking, okay, this has got to end pretty soon. Now I won't make it much longer if this keeps going.
2: Two trees came crashing down on top of David. One smashed his left leg, and the other hit his head, giving him a concussion and a deep gash. But he was alive. As the tornado passed, David scrambled over the debris and made his way up toward the street. The reality of what just happened began to sink in.
11: It looked like a nuclear bomb had gone off. Just 30 seconds before, there had been a beautiful forest, and now it appeared that every tree in the forest was down. There was twisted debris everywhere, pieces of buildings, huge chunks of buildings. There was the entire side of a semi-tractor trailer was down there on a tree right next to me, wrapped around that tree.
2: David made his way to a nearby parking lot, then was rushed to the hospital by men who found him there.
11: They put 7 or 8 staples in my head. And they said to stop the bleeding. I would have bled to death. Wrapped my leg up, and best we can tell, it was just beat up badly. It may have been a hairline fracture, but nothing serious.
2: Easter Sunday, David walked out in front of his church and preached a sermon that was born in the eye of a tornado.
13: What was your message?
11: Message was that regardless of how bad the storm is, Christ is risen. And one of the things that I've thought about often is that holding onto that tree in the middle of the storm is just a wonderful metaphor for a life that if we cling to the cross of Christ, holding onto that tree, even if you don't know what's coming next, if you don't know how bad it's going to be, regardless of how much debris is slamming around you, you hang onto that tree and God's going to take care of it.
4: I don't know about you, but I am almost like speechless at that story. Wow, that is just absolutely incredible what God did for David. I mean, he was clinging to the trunk of a tree as a massive tornado just literally goes over him. And he experienced everything. And the fact that he saw and felt the love of God in the eye of a tornado is truly, truly a miracle. So whatever you are going through today, I just hope and pray that this story has somehow given you hope that if David can experience the love of God in a truly just unbelievable event like that, surely I can experience the love of God in whatever situation I'm going through as well. You know, sometimes we just have to cry out to God and ask for that. God, I want to feel your love. I don't feel your love right now. And I know it's not because you don't love me. It's because my eyes are not on you right now. So I just want to encourage everyone, I'm encouraging myself, that when life gets tough, when life gets confusing, when there seemingly is a storm surrounding you, keep your eyes on the prize. Keep your eyes on Jesus. Because when we do that, we get to experience peace and hope and love, even if there's chaos around us. So take heart and take hold of Jesus today. And if you need prayer for anything at all, I always like to remind everyone on this show that we have a prayer center open 24/7. If you need prayer for anything, please give us a call, 1-800-700-7000. Gordon?
3: 6 feet per second. That's how fast the fire was that was engulfing their house. Travis and Rachel were trapped inside this inferno. They knew that even if they made it out alive, they might not survive what would follow.
14: It was burning quick and it was burning hot. I did think I was gonna die. I was just praying to God.
15: May 24th, 2023 is forever seared into the mind of Travis Stanfist as the night he nearly lost everything. Fast asleep, his pregnant wife, Rachel, frantically woke him as smoke billowed up the stairs. The first floor of their two-story pole barn apartment was on fire.
14: We actually ran to the window, and that's where her parents met us in the driveway and told us the barn was on fire. I remember my mother-in-law screaming and saying, "You need to jump." The window was about 15 to 20 feet above the driveway. Rachel had to go head first, and I helped my dog out the window. After that happened, I actually was trapped up there because the flames started coming up over the window, and that's when I decided that I was gonna run down and through the fire. I remember screaming, running through the barn, because I could feel myself basically hitting flames as I was running.
15: Travis narrowly made it outside where he saw Rachel, unconscious, being pulled away from the flames by her parents. His skin burning, Travis ran into his in-laws' house adjacent to the pole barn to jump into a cold shower.
14: At that point, I could see that my hands were burned. I could see that my pants had caught on fire and that my legs were pretty beat up. I didn't know how severe, you know, the rest of it was. Really, the first thing that I did once I had a moment to collect myself is just pray, you know, "God, please be with my wife," and I just repeated it over and over and over.
15: Firefighters and paramedics arrived to load Travis and Rachel into ambulances. In the ER, it was discovered that Rachel had a brain bleed from a fractured skull, along with third-degree burns from her legs to her torso. Unsure if she would survive, and being 36 weeks pregnant, doctors opted to perform an emergency C-section. Meanwhile, Travis went into surgery for his extensive burns, which included his face.
14: They started sedating me, and you know, I remember quick flashes once I got to the hospital. I remember hearing that she was going into the delivery room. That was kind of it.
15: Their families contacted their churches and hundreds began praying for them. A few hours later, the surgeons successfully stopped Rachel's brain bleed, saving her life. She and Travis would then get to meet their daughter, Brinley.
16: There was not a scratch on her. She was perfect. God is so faithful. Day after day, we would pray for a body part to heal. And the next day, the surgeon said, "It's healed. We don't need to regraft it." It was just incredible.
14: My reaction once I was told that Rachel was all right, that Brinley was healthy, was, you know, praising God. They're everything to me.
15: Their path to recovery was painful. Travis underwent 3 surgeries while Rachel had 5. She required physical therapy due to the location and extent of her burns, but they and others continued to pray.
16: God is the ultimate healer, and he has shown that to us from day one. When I left the hospital, I was in there for 29 days, and one of my surgeons told me that my healing was where I should be at 4.5 months, leaving at 29 days. So it was just humbling to hear that.
14: Until you're in the situation where your life's on the line and you see miracles happening left and right, you know, to me, that's really where it sunk in how important prayer is. The fire burned about 6 feet per second once it was fully up and going. The fact that, you know, we survived that intensity is just, it's mind-blowing to me. God really stepped in and, you know, with his grace, saved us.
15: Travis and Rachel reunited with Brinley and their dog Otis, who also escaped the fire unscathed. They posted videos about their experience on social media and received millions of views. The cause of the fire was never determined, and only a Bible, a single photo, and the shirt Rachel was baptized in, now framed, survived. Travis and Rachel believe that God delivered them so they would be able to share about his goodness to the world.
16: Grateful is an understatement. It's all a miracle. Yeah, we went through this, and yeah, it was tough, but we're here. We have a baby girl. It's God's story that we are here to tell. As long as you keep your eyes on him, he will be with you.
14: I credit all this to God. God gave us the opportunity to share who he is through our story. I've never looked at this as Travis and Rachel's story, but an opportunity to share with anyone and everyone who God is and how faithful he is. I love my family with all my heart. I'm grateful every single day for what God's brought us through.
3: What an incredible story. We've seen three incredible stories. And in that, what was the defining thing? Instead of looking at the problem, instead of looking at the tornado or the fire, they looked to Jesus. And that's what the Bible tells us to do. You can find it in your Bible. It's in Hebrews chapter 11. Looking unto Jesus, the author and the finisher of your faith. Now, you can get into trouble when you look at your problem and you allow the problem to overwhelm you. When Peter stepped out of the boat, I give him a lot of props for stepping out of the boat. The other disciples didn't. When he stepped out of the boat, he walked on water. And then he started to notice, well, there's some wind and there's some waves here. And he starts to think, well, I shouldn't be doing this. And Jesus said, why did you doubt? Why did you doubt? But the other part of that is Jesus reached out to Peter and picked him up. God never fails. He never gives up. He won't give up on you. You should look to him. And when you look to him, you get all the faith you need. When you look to your problem, you get all the problem. When you look to the solution, you get the answer. So let's do that right now. And let's pray. Let's look to him and let him be the miracle worker that he is. Lord God Almighty, we come to you. And for anyone in distress, anyone who's been through an accident, anyone who's been through fire, through flood, Lord, you are the answer. And your word is clear. You are our very present help in time of trouble. So, Lord, we look to you, and we look to you for your answer, for who you are. Now, come to us. Be Emmanuel. Be God with us, in us, all around us. Let your presence manifest. Let the peace that passes all understanding guard our heart and our minds now. We look to you, and we ask now that you would perform a miracle, miracles of healing and deliverance and provision, Lord God. We ask for it all in Jesus' name. Ashley, what's God giving you?
4: Yeah, I just heard somebody with a ruptured spleen, and God is healing you of that right now. It's a pretty serious matter, and I just believe God is healing you from the top of your head to the soles of your feet. That ruptured spleen will not be ruptured any longer in the name of Jesus. Thank you, Lord.
3: I just heard you're having a severe drop in blood pressure as a result of it. 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May there be no consequences from this. May it be as if it never happened to you. 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Amen. 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We went through fire and water, but you brought us out to rich fulfillment. 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We'll see you again.
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34: Superthotics have been a game changer for me. 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
27: 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They show that 100% of subjects reported relief from foot pain, ankle pain, knee pain, and hip pain, and 96% reported relief from back pain. Results also show they will help improve your balance.
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2: All right. Thank you. Thank you, everybody. Welcome. I'm Dr. Steve Salvatore, and we're coming to you from Central Park, right in the middle of New York City, where everybody is always on the move. Today, we're talking about the most unappreciated part of our body, our feet. So how many of you suffer from foot pain? 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I could not be standing here without pain if I did not have Superthotics in my shoes. But you don't have to take my word for it. We're here in New York City for a reason. We wanted to put Superthotics to the test with the most skeptical and mobile people in the world.
3: My name is Joseph Scotto. I am a social worker. I get around mainly by subways and walking, and I wear shoes for style, not comfort. I am not going to wear orthopedic shoes. They're just not fashionable. I also live in a 3-flight walk-up, and I have a duplex, so more steps. My feet ache. My back is always in pain. I started using Superthotics. They feel extremely comfortable. Wearing the Superthotics have definitely alleviated all of the pain in my feet and my back. I particularly think it's great that it took something so small that doesn't involve medication. You shouldn't settle for being in pain, and now I don't have to anymore.
4: My name is Michelle Cromer. I'm a New York City public school teacher. My classroom is on the 3rd floor. We have what we call teacher shoes that we put on to try to be comfortable. And even my teacher shoes were feeling uncomfortable. Foot fatigue, my arch would be achy. When your feet hurt, it seems like everything hurts. When I first took the Superthotics out of the package, I was like, these are so thin. Like, what is this? So I put it in my shoe, and it worked. I didn't have that tingling in my heel, and my feet didn't feel tired. Some days I would put them in my teacher shoes. Some days I would put them in, like, boots. I put them in all my shoes, even my church shoes. I was even telling my teacher friends about it, and they were like, does this really work? I was like, yes, they really work. Superthotics are a lifesaver for my career.
5: I'm Sandy Natelli. I'm a stay-at-home mom. 3 years ago, I broke my left foot. Ever since then, I have pain. I've been trying every over-the-counter product, shoe inserts and cushions, and they don't make a difference. So I tried the Superthotic. I was very skeptical because nothing had worked. When it actually worked and there was no pain, I was shocked. I thought the pain, the swelling, was something I was just going to have to live with. I took them out of my shoes and I put them in my slippers. Yeah, my fluffy slippers were more comfortable with this. Superthotics are amazing. They enable you to have a pain-free life.
2: Let's meet the two doctors who developed this pain-relieving breakthrough.
6: Dr. Bob Baravarian and Dr. Gary Briskin are founders of the University Foot and Ankle Institute in Southern California, one of the largest and most well-respected podiatric medical treatment and rehab centers in the country. But they're also foot and ankle surgeons and professors of podiatry at a prominent medical center. Now, every year, they see thousands of patients, some with very serious issues that require surgery, but most with issues that can be corrected with a doctor-prescribed orthotic.
7: If you put the foot in the ideal position, then you're going to affect it all the way up the chain. The ankle's going to be well positioned, the knee's going to be well positioned, and the back's going to be well positioned.
2: So you guys make orthotics here in the practice, right? Tell us about that.
8: What we do is we take an impression of the foot using a plaster cast. From that impression, we'll make a positive mold. We'll actually have the orthotic fabricated on that mold so it's customized to the individual patient.
2: How expensive is something like this?
8: This can be $600 to $800. Mm-hmm. A lot of people can't afford that. Their insurance may not cover it. So this is a superthotic.
7: The goal for us was to design a system where we could offer different levels of correction, much like we do with an orthotic. You'll see the differing levels of correction that are achieved by the biodynamic inserts that we've designed. This one has a 0-degree wedge. This one has a 5-degree wedge. So depending on the level of pronation, we're able to correct the foot. Pronation is basically a collapsing of the arch, which can cause pain in the foot, the ankle, the knee and the hip. So if you take the superthotic and you put it on the foot is now well supported, the ankle is moving in a normal fashion.
8: An important part of that is what happens with the heel. With the BioLock heel cup, the heel cannot turn out as much and therefore the foot doesn't collapse.
6: So it's about as custom as you can get without getting a doctor-prescribed orthotic.
7: Exactly.
8: Yes.
7: By putting the foot in the ideal position, you decrease arch pain, bunion pain, hammer toe pain, neuroma pain, plantar fascia pain, tendonitis pain in the arch. Once you align the foot, you align the knee, align the ankle, align the hip, and align the back. It's all about supporting the foot.
8: We see thousands of people a year who have foot problems, but we became doctors to help as many people as we could. And with the superthotic, we're hoping we can help millions of people.
2: Okay, so we already met a few New Yorkers whose lives are better, more mobile, and more pain-free thanks to superthotics. But if their stories haven't convinced you to try them, this next story will.
9: My name is Angela McKee. I am 69 years old. Well, I was told by the doctor I needed to have both knees replaced. They would just hurt. I have bunions on both feet and a hammer toe. When you're hurting and you have to go out and do things or go places, I dread it because I think, oh, my feet are gonna hurt. The first time I put the superthotic in, I just felt a world of difference. My feet did not bother me at all. And my knees and my hips feel much better. This is like one of the greatest things that have happened to me lately. I was thinking about going back to salsa class. I had given up. I haven't been there in over a year.
10: I thought my salsa days were over. Thanks to superthotics, I am back on the dance floor.
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27: 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Superthotics were also proven to improve balance.
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2: 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All right, who can help me? All right, you, come on up here. What's your name?
13: Zoe,
2: nice to see you. So we're going to do a little test for your balance, right? I want you to put your hands, clasp your hands in front of you like this, right? Now, stable, hold yourself still. I'm going to try something. If I push down, what happens to you? You fall forward, right? All right, so now step here in the Superthotics. Now I'm going to push down again, see what happens now. How does that feel?
13: Great.
2: Wow. All right, who else wants to give it a shot? All right, you are?
14: Tommy.
2: All right, Tommy, take a step up. Let's try this. You're pretty big. You're as big as me. Put your hands out in front. Let's see. Hold still, push down. What happens?
14: Yeah.
2: Look at that.
14: Yeah.
2: Off balance. Hey, I can do that with one finger with you. Let's try it again. One more time. Wow. All right, now step into the Superthotic. See what happens. Hold your hands, same position. We'll push down.
14: Yeah,
2: look at that.
14: Solid.
2: Amazing, right? Absolutely.
15: Hi, I'm Barbara Conway Olson. I'm a retired nurse. I can feel pain in my lower back, my knees, my feet start aching. So I tried Superthotics. I really couldn't believe it. It was amazing. I could wear any type of shoe now and can walk as long as I want and no pain. I feel very secure that I'm not gonna lose my balance. I wear them all the time. I may be retired, but I don't sit home on the couch. That's for old people.
16: I'm Stephen Wu. I'm 68 years old. One of my joys as being a parent is teaching my daughter how to play tennis. I taught her since she was 6 years old. We still try to play at least once a week. The problem is I can't keep up with her now. My legs, my back kind of stiffens up, but I find my knee is starting to hurt now. I tried the Superthotics, and it's really lessened the pain. My back is feeling better. I'm standing up straighter, and I can turn on a dime now. I feel more confident on the tennis court. I can do things that I did some 20, 30 years ago. It's a great feeling.
2: To see clinical proof that Superthotics work,
6: we turn to one of the world's most renowned experts in movement, orthotic, and prosthetic science, Dr. Gerald Petrofsky. His groundbreaking work, beginning nearly 40 years ago, earned him a nomination for the Nobel Prize.
14: One of the things I'm most proud of was the development of a computer system so that people that were paralyzed could stand up and walk again.
6: Okay, so you were asked to design a month-long clinical study focusing on 100 test subjects to determine the effectiveness of Superthotics on relieving pain and improving physical activity. What was your first impression when you saw them?
14: I was impressed by the fact that it was thin and yet adjustable. Most orthotics are pretty thick and clumsy.
6: Did you notice a difference as the study went on?
14: A huge difference. The pain went way, way down. At the end, I was very, very surprised at the pain reduction. It worked very well. When you talk to the people in the study, everybody was excited. They love the product. It's taken their pain away in such a brief period of time.
17: It felt great. You know, I noticed a difference immediately. Before, I had a lot of pain. After I was wearing them, I didn't have hardly any pain at all.
36: When they first handed me the Superthotic, I looked at it and I thought, how am I going to wear this in my shoe? But now, after doing the study, I can't imagine not having them in my shoe. They have changed my life.
6: Getting rid of pain can be life-changing.
14: Oh, it is a life-changing event. It means a tremendous amount to be pain-free.
6: But you had some subjects who had even more remarkable results. Tell us about Stephanie.
14: Stephanie started with severe foot pain.
18: I have plantar fasciitis. It's just shooting pain in my heels. When I first put my feet down on the floor, I just felt like just that excruciating pain.
14: The plantar fascia acts as an elastic spring connecting the muscles in the heel to the toes. And the plantar fascia thickness, if it's greater than 0.4 centimeters, is considered plantar fasciitis. She started out with her plantar fascia at 0.93. 0.93 for her is extreme. Any pressure across the bottom of the foot is going to hurt.
18: When I first looked at it, I was like, wow, this seemed like such a simple product. Like, am I going to get, like, big results from it? And after wearing them, I did.
14: At the end of the study, she went to 0.33, which means that the ligament was thin again, easy to move back and forth on the bottom of the foot, and less painful.
6: That swelling went down so much, Stephanie no longer had plantar fasciitis.
14: By definition, yes. If they're less than 0.4 centimeters, then they don't have plantar fasciitis anymore.
18: I don't have any foot pain. I'm a believer. My feet feel great.
6: So let's sum up the results. Subjects with foot and ankle pain, 100% reported significant relief. And the subjects with knee pain and hip pain also 100% reported significant relief. And maybe the most remarkable thing was that 96% of the subjects with back pain reported significant relief. And all this just by putting a Superthotic in your shoe.
14: It absolutely surpassed my expectations, and their balance increased.
6: How did you test balance?
14: We did a series of studies on a balance platform looking at static balance. But more importantly is dynamic balance, because when you're walking, it makes you very susceptible for falling.
6: And you test dynamic balance on this walkway?
14: The walkway isn't as simple as it looks. There's 20,000 sensors in the walkway. So every slight movement of the foot is picked up, the time from impact, initial impact, gait speed, gait velocity, and it calculates how much air there is in gait. In the 30-day period, we had a very significant reduction in sway, therefore an increase in balance. When you start the study looking like this, when you're standing, and you end it looking like this, that's incredible.
6: There are not many orthotic makers out there that have clinical studies that show an improvement in balance. So that's almost unheard of.
14: Superthotics is a very simple device in concept, in size, and in operation. But it can have a profound impact on the life of millions of people.
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0: 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I deliver bread to a number of fast food restaurants.
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0: It's very strenuous on your body, particularly the lateral movements, your knees, your back, your ankles. 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I had less pain and discomfort in my heel and my lower back. Over the 73 years, I've been involved in a lot of professions, 2 tours of Vietnam, a bellman for 16 years. Just wearing the Superthotics has reduced the pain and allowed me the ability to still work. When you have physical disabilities or pain or discomfort, you have a lack of confidence in your day-to-day activity. People need something like Superthotics to improve that.
20: 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Superthotics have absolutely changed my life. 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I know a lot of people in the business that resort to drugs. 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And I just feel tremendous. I feel about 20 years younger. I couldn't ask for more. I'm just thrilled.
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9: Now I eat healthy. It has no

0: always been that way. I always smoked for many years, and I don't get out as much as I used to. I guess that's led to me having poor circulation. I read an article about the clinical study on Lexercise Pro and the upcoming launch. The study was very convincing. You don't have to be a doctor or scientist to know that movement is better than not moving. It's a very easy concept.
1: I am a proud Lexercise user for more than 7 years now. When they contacted me about a new Lexercise machine and participating in the new commercial, I immediately agreed. They sent me the new machine to try about 2 months before filming the commercial. Honestly, I was blown away. It's not like when a new phone comes out, right? And it's the same as the one you already have. With 7 years in between the original and the new Lexercise Pro, the improvements are drastic.
0: I pre-ordered Lexercise right away. Am I glad I did? My legs feel great now. The stiffness and the heaviness is gone, and so is the joint pain. I can move them around without pain at all. Think about it. I feel better naturally, but without taking anything. And the last thing I want to do is to take another pill. I'm feeling young again.
1: It's completely effortless. It's like having a physical therapist at home. The ankle and knee movement is far beyond what the original could do, and it's faster. The step counter lets me know exactly what I accomplished, and being 7 years older now, that remote control makes using the machine much more comfortable. I no longer have to bend all the way down to turn it on, off, or change speed. Lexercise is the easiest exercise you'll ever do. It literally does all the work for you.
2: People always come to me to avoid surgery or to avoid taking pharmaceutical drugs. In many cases, they want to avoid taking more drugs than what they're already taking. The key to Lexercise's effectiveness is in its concave design, which causes movement and flexion in both the knee and ankle joint. This is the perfect combination for stimulating healthy circulation. This is very similar to what happens when you walk. Ankle movement is very crucial. When the ankle flexes, it causes the calf muscle to contract and relax, contract and relax. In effect, the calf muscle, it's like a second heart, pumping stagnant blood out of your feet and legs and back up to your heart.
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9: Hello and welcome back. We all know that doctors recommend daily walks to help avoid the negative side effects of a sedentary lifestyle. But let me ask you a question. How many of you truly believe you're doing enough? That you are actually getting enough physical activity? I know. I understand. It's hard. Even for me. You don't have enough time. It's physically hard. It hurts. It's cold. It's hot. It's raining. There's always something. That's what I love about Lexercise Pro. You can use it easily with no effort and from the comfort of your own home. Lexercise Pro turns sitting, resting, and watching TV into an effective passive exercise. And yes, I said with no effort. It literally moves your legs for you. Just like a physical therapist would if you could afford to have one come to your home every day. We know doctors recommend walking every day because of its health benefits. But you don't have to be a doctor to know that movement is better than not moving. So start moving your legs with Lexercise Pro.
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10: My mother suffers from bad circulation, especially in her legs where she feels stiffness and gets cramps. The doctors told her a million times that she needs to be a little bit more active. Take little walks. The truth is that she sits on the couch and watches TV all day.
11: It's not that I was being stubborn, and it's not that I didn't want to listen to the doctor. It's just that when legs hurt and they're stiff, you don't want to move.
10: After visiting her one day, I told a friend of mine about my frustration, and she told me she had the same problem with her mother. And she got her a device that helped her alleviate the bad circulation. And like any good son, I wanted to try it out for my mom, so I got her Lexercise, especially after the great experience that she had with her mom.
11: After using Lexercise for a week, I felt like I wanted to go for a walk again, without pain, like I used to. So I did.
10: And now she uses Lexercise and takes short walks every day.
11: Lexercise Pro gave me back the mobility that I had lost, and the desire to get out of the house without discomfort and enjoy my life.
10: I'm so happy I got her Lexercise. And I think she's happy too.
11: I am.
10: Now I'm her favorite son.
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9: 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But Legsercise Pro takes passive exercise even further. 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The engineers at Legsercise Pro studied the muscles and joints that are active during a walk with the goal of creating flex and movement in those same joints and muscles, but from a seated position. The result is Legsercise Pro and its patented walking simulator propulsion technology. Legsercise Pro moves your feet back and forth along its concave motion track, creating constant movement and flex at both the knee and ankle joints. The perfect combination to help stimulate healthy circulation, helping stagnant blood circulate out of your legs and back up to your heart. 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
7: 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It keeps my legs moving and lets me relax at the same time.
8: Legsercise Pro has helped me so much. 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
7: 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It's like my legs are getting a massage. 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Even the sound it makes has a calming rhythm to it.
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2: 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This is the perfect combination for stimulating healthy circulation. This is very similar to what happens when you walk. Ankle movement is very crucial. 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In effect, the calf muscle, it's like a second heart, pumping stagnant blood out of your feet and legs and back up to your heart.
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5: I try to call my father on a daily basis, and I always have the habit of asking him how he's feeling. 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I just wanted to do everything I can to help him.
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5: One day, I read an article about the result of a clinical study that was done with Lexercise, and I just wanted to buy one for my father.
6: Lexercise Pro was truly what I needed, and if it wasn't for her, I would have not known about it.
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6: It's helped with the swelling and the pain. The tingling feeling is gone. I use it while I read the news, listen to the radio, or while watching TV. Sometimes while just sitting and relaxing, looking outside my window. 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
5: It feels so good when you can do something to help someone you love.
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3: 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You'll get the faster motor that produces more than 2.5 kilometers worth of steps per hour, the step counter to keep track of what you've accomplished, the longer motion track for more overall leg movement, and the comfort remote control. Operators are already taking calls, so hurry and be one of the first 300 callers. Don't let this opportunity pass you by. Hurry.
12: We also had members who fought in the war to fight for the cause of liberty.
13: Making sure that army is staffed and supplied. He's able to identify British intelligence agents and send that information on to Washington. After they've served in the army, they look forward to a government which gives to bigotry no sanction, to persecution no assistance.
14: Washington's words are powerful because they express an idea of a world that's different from the one everybody grew up in.
15: This ideal of religious freedom is going to be part of the government, but is it really meant for everyone?
13: Is this going to be a place where you can be free to say what you want about God

0: had got into a serious relationship, but his family was like involved in Santeria. They would do like Ouija boards and like, I mean, everything that you can think of like occult, like they were in it. And I feel like something just like sit on me. Like I was like shaking, crying. I just called out to Jesus. From that moment, I felt like God took it and was like, I'm gonna heal you.
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7: Absolutely wonderful.
2: Absolutely wonderful.
6: I have found that since I'm getting older, I have circulation problems. It works in my neck. After sitting just a little while, my neck gets real stiff, as well as my lower back. In the evening, I find that I'm getting cramps in my legs. My ankles swell up a little bit, and it just generally, I'm in pain. I've been playing golf for 63 years, and as I've gotten older, the circulation problems that I have prevented me from playing as well as I used to or as well as I want to. When I lay on the Remedy massage system, it feels so good. The rollers on the back of my neck are moving my neck around. I mean, it's just like a real deep massage into my neck. But then the vibrations are also moving down my back of my shoulders, all the way down the middle of your back, to the back of your legs, your upper thighs. I can feel the massage on the back of my calves. It is so great. It's so fully relaxing. I almost go to sleep. I love this product.
8: I've suffered from migraines my whole life, ever since I was a little girl. The pain has always gotten more and more intense, though, as I've gotten older. Starts in my shoulders, my neck, up in my temple. I was just looking for some relief. 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
7: So the infrared heat actually helps to dilate blood vessels, therefore blood can flow more easily through your body. 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
2: 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It feels amazing. What did you think?
7: I think it feels absolutely amazing. I had tension in my neck and shoulders, and almost immediately I felt relief.
2: Why is that so wonderful?
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2: Wow, okay.
7: It works so deeply into the muscle tissues that it helps you to relieve pain, stiffness, and tightness in your muscles.
9: I love staying in shape and keeping fit. I run, lift weights, play basketball. When I'm playing basketball, there's a lot of movement. I'm jumping up and down, and I re-injured my Achilles tendon. When I first placed my leg on the Remedy massage system, I felt like something was happening here. I used the Shiatsu pillow to really target places I am hurting. And I've noticed how much faster I can recover and have my body be back to feeling great again.
10: Pain is an indication your body's dealing with an issue, like a muscle knot or whatever. Remedy gets in there and helps deal with the source of the pain, so you feel much better.
2: So if I was considering getting this, what could I expect? What benefits might I receive?
7: Some of the great benefits of this are reduced inflammation. It helps to reduce chronic pain and acute pain. It brings more blood flow and circulation to the muscles and joints. It helps to reduce stress in your body. It helps you to sleep better at night. It helps to relieve tight, stiff muscles. And it can help you just to feel better overall.
10: I've had back pain as long as I can remember. It's a burning, stabbing feeling in my lower back. The pain's affected me in a lot of ways. I'm not able to play with my kids, and there's a lot of chores around the house I can't do. My friend told me about the Remedy massage system. First, I was a little skeptical, but after I tried it, the stabbing and burning in my lower middle back started to go away. It's a calming effect. You know, with the vibrations, it just loosens my muscles that have been tight all day long. Then I can use the Shiatsu pillow to work right where the pain is. It begins right away, starting to make my lower back feel looser and relieving the pain. I recommend the Remedy massage system to anybody with chronic back pain. It may not cure your back pain, but it'll definitely provide relief.
2: Okay, I want to bring out Reggie. He has never tried Remedy before, so climb on up there, Reggie. Lay back and tell us how you feel.
11: Wow. That's nice. That is good. That's amazing.
12: I love the rolling sensation. So I'm feeling just these little balls like rolling on my neck, and the heat and the vibration at the same time is very, like, I'm very relaxed.
11: I mean, it's not like a machine. It's like a bunch of hands. I mean, I've tried these before in massage chairs, and it's like a rolling pin. It's like, you're like, man, but this is like really, it's incredible.
2: Do you feel the heat?
12: I mean, I feel the heat all the way through. It's just like a nice warm, like if I were to take a nice warm bubble bath, it feels that warm, which is perfect.
11: After a hard day's work, this is gonna be where my neck is looser than it's ever felt before.
2: So Reggie, I want you to try the detachable Shiatsu massage. Okay. Sit down, tell me what you think.
11: Oh man. Oh wow.
2: Not bad, huh?
11: Not bad at all. That great. Ooh.
2: So you ready for the best foot massage?
12: I am.
2: Go for it.
12: Cool. Like, I was not expecting the actual, it's actually balls that are massaging my foot. Mm-hmm. Super cool. And it's so smooth on the base of my foot.
2: Yeah.
12: And it feels really nice.
2: It feels like thumb going into the heel, right?
12: It
2: like
12: feels
2: the way
12: so
2: you do
12: nice.
2: A good foot massage, the reflexology thing.
12: I feel like my tension going away already.
11: So I'm in construction, right? And I'm constantly lifting. I mean, it's back-breaking, grueling work. But I mean, when I come home from work, this is gonna be a savior. I mean, and right now, I mean, I had a little bit of back pain earlier, but it's like already gone. Between the warmth and the little kneading, this thing's like a miracle.
2: Life is more stressful than ever. And that's a real problem because stress can cause serious health effects. For example, did you know that when you're stressed, your body releases a hormone called cortisol that can increase cravings for sweet, fatty, and salty foods? So yes, stress contributes to your weight gain. The Remedy massage system is the ultimate stress reducer. The infrared heat therapy goes deep into muscles for soothing relief. The full body vibrational therapy relaxes nerves, so the nervous system lets go. This allows the Shiatsu massage to reach deep into muscles. And this triple action releases endorphins. Stress and worries simply melt away for a feeling of true happiness. You have finally found the remedy for stress.
13: I work at the computer probably 90% of the time during the day, and my job is also very demanding and very stressful.
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15: Well, as we grow older, we all have problems. 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The neuropathy is a non-ending burning sensation that ends up in your joints, be it your knees, your ankles, your wrists, and your feet primarily, and there is no cure for it.
8: With me, my feet swell when I stand too long, which causes a pain shooting up my leg into my hips, which causes a throbbing pain in my low back. My pain affects my life with the ability to stand for any length of time, whether it's walking, standing at the counter cooking, or standing in the line at a grocery store.
15: It really affected our lives in such a way that we weren't able to do the things we like to do, such as taking long walks, dancing, and these are the things that make you a couple.
8: We saw the Remedy system on TV, on a commercial, and we decided to buy it. And we're so glad we did.
15: When I first laid on the Remedy massage system, I felt an immediate relief from the heat. And then as the vibrations kicked in, the movement of the vibrations really relaxed my muscles altogether. I found that it was really taking my mind off of the pain that I had and creating a soothing atmosphere for me.
8: It's an incredible feeling. I felt those warm rotating cuffs going deep into my muscles. It's like a professional massage therapist working on your deep tissue right there in your own home.
15: One of the unique parts of the Remedy massage system is the pillow. I can remove that pillow and use it separately for my wrists and my knees and my hands. I could feel the massage motion as well as the heat loosening up those tight areas. It is a tremendous relief that I've not experienced before and gives a great deal comfort.
16: Well, so now I could get back into the kitchen again and be able to make a meal without my feet swelling and my hips throbbing. But I'll tell you, my real passion is the gardening. I love to go out and garden, and that was almost impossible before. Now I can enjoy it again.
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0: God really does hear us when we pray.
5: We started asking at that point, are there healings in the present day that go beyond what modern medicine can accomplish?
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2: I love the roar of the ocean and the sounds of the seabirds. But sadly, for too long, I couldn't hear them very well. The sounds were muffled. I knew I had lost some of my hearing, but I was too embarrassed to admit it to anyone, and too proud to do anything about it. And that was a mistake. A mistake that I corrected when I called Audion. For only $98, I can now hear the sounds of the ocean again. 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But don't listen to me. 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
3: 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I didn't realize how much I wasn't hearing.
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2: 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Price, of course. 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
5: I just want to live my life again the way it was before hearing loss.
4: My doctor told me that hearing loss can lead to dementia, so that night, I called to order my Audion hearing aids. 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I know how that might sound, but it's true.
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6: Yeah.
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0: So let's get right to it. The number one reason most people love their Audion hearing aids is the sound. They're absolutely incredible because it sounds the way you should be hearing, the way you used to hear, crystal clear. You'll never miss a word again. No more, could you say that again? No more, turn up the TV. No more, you're speaking too softly.
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8: I used to be king of the grill in my goofy apron, and now that I bought these, I can hear their orders again. 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
0: Audion hearing aids are nearly invisible with crystal clear sound. 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But don't listen to me. 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
0: What do you think people look for when they're thinking about buying a hearing aid? Price, of course. And it's no surprise that the big brand name companies charge big bucks. It's not uncommon for them to charge $5,000, $6,000, even $7,000. And in this economy, who can afford that? And since insurance usually doesn't cover hearing aids, that's an awful lot of money out of pocket. 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
16: Picked up the phone, made the call, and they showed up on my doorstep.
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5: I just want to live my life again the way it was before hearing loss.
1: My doctor told me that hearing loss can lead to dementia, so that night, I called to order my Audion hearing aids. This might sound crazy, but since I've been using them, I don't feel as tired. I know how that might sound, but it's true.
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10: Yeah.
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0: 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So if you ever have any questions or concerns, Audion will be right there for you.
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0: So let's get right to it. The number one reason most people love their Audion hearing aids is the sound. They're absolutely incredible because it sounds the way you should be hearing, the way you used to hear, crystal clear. You'll never miss a word again. No more. Could you say that again? No more. Turn up the TV. No more, you're speaking too softly.
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0: Audion hearing aids are nearly invisible with crystal clear sound. 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
0: What do you think people look for when they're thinking about buying a hearing aid? Price, of course. And it's no surprise that the big brand name companies charge big bucks. 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
16: I just picked up the phone, made the call, and they showed up on my doorstep.
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5: I just want to live my life again the way it was before hearing loss.
1: My doctor told me that hearing loss can lead to dementia. So that night, I called to order my Audion hearing aids. 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I know how that might sound, but it's true.
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16: Yeah.
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0: 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So if you ever have any questions or concerns, Audion will be right there for you.
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0: So let's get right to it. The number one reason most people love their Audion hearing aids is the sound. They're absolutely incredible because it sounds the way you should be hearing, the way you used to hear, crystal clear. You'll never miss a word again. No more. Could you say that again? No more. Turn up the TV. No more. You're speaking too softly.
3: For me, going out to eat was really tough. 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
16: The things I hear. 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
23: 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He's able to identify British intelligence agents and send that information on to Washington. After they've served in the army, they look forward to a government which gives to bigotry no sanction, to persecution no assistance.
24: Washington's words are powerful because they express an idea of a world that's different from the one everybody grew up in.
25: This ideal of religious freedom is going to be part of the government, but is it really meant for everyone?
23: Is this going to be a place where you can be free to say what you want about God?
26: Israel has endured decades of sorrow, terror, and war, and still she stands. 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

0: Hi, I'm Mary, and welcome to Christian Faith Publishing. 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We take you from manuscript to the bookstore and online. There's a lot to do to publish a book, but your work is pretty much done once you send us your manuscript for review. If approved, let us do the work. As a Christian publisher, we review and publish all categories of books from authors just like you. It doesn't necessarily have to be Bible-based or even with a Christian theme. We're here for the author, any author, who wants to work with a moral, upstanding, and ethical company and wants to be treated as we all should be. If your book is accepted by us, you'll get the white glove treatment from day one. We understand that your labor for the written word is more than a book. It's unique, personal, and was likely written with a dutiful higher purpose to spread the word. We are looking to publish books with positive content in all genres. This is why we partner with our authors to provide them freedom and flexibility to write what they feel. Interested in learning more? Well, besides watching this, you can call the number on your screen today and we'll send you a free publishing kit that will provide you tips on what to expect and how the publishing process works. Call now!
1: Many authors often wonder what the phrase self-publishing really means. Well, not too long ago, the only way for an author to get their work published was to beg one of the large New York publishing houses to look at their work. The success rate was not great. Most publishing houses would reject your manuscript, shred it, and fail to respond to you. These large New York publishing houses held all of the cards. Without their clout and connections, an author could never get their book into bookstores. Luckily, Amazon and Apple, as well as new technology called print on demand, leveled that playing field and took away the iron-fisted grip the New York publishing houses held on the industry. Unlike the old days, now any author who has written a book can decide for themselves whether to publish that book or not. No more begging and pleading with publishing houses that would treat you rudely. Through our distribution partnership with Amazon, Apple, and Audible, Christian Faith Publishing can publish physical copies, ebooks, or audiobooks for our authors. We compete on all the same platforms as the large New York publishing houses. Any author is free to submit their manuscript to Christian Faith Publishing. We'll give every manuscript fair attention and the review that it deserves. We may not accept your manuscript, especially if it does not align with our Christian values, but we do promise to review it and notify you regarding our decision.
0: In the next few minutes, you're going to meet authors just like you who have published their books with Christian Faith Publishing. You'll also learn about the publishing process and how we help our authors complete their publishing journey successfully. That's right, you'll get an insider's look at the path each of these authors took, why they did it, and ultimately their experience in working with us, from editing, copywriting, to cover design, illustrations, and getting their books sold. You'll learn from them how they achieved their success and tips for how you can accomplish the same thing. You don't have to believe me. Let's hear from these Christian Faith authors.
2: My inspiration for this book was when I was six, I couldn't read. So I wanted to give a six-year-old a chance to read a book that they may learn to like to read. The best thing about Christian Faith Publishing is they care about my book. I described on my portal how my cover should look. I described it how, and they did exactly how I described it. It was exactly how I described it. It was just, they're so talented. They can do anything. We're all writers, but until you're, I think once you get published, I guess, then you're an author, but we're all writers in our own way.
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0: Interesting, right? There's a lot to do, but you've done the hard work. Just listen to this author.
7: I was really happy about publishing my first book by seeing my work that I've been working on for a culmination of years finally to completion and being published. I was on a faithful journey, and Christian Faith Publishing met the core values that I was looking for. I think that they're very grounded and rooted in Christian faith. Their principles show that throughout their work. They had a good revenue share model. I felt it was fair. After publishing my book, I really felt like I had achieved the goals that I set out to do. I, by trade, am an artist, so I am a content creator. I'm a survivor, so I got my inspiration off my own story, a story of survival and tenacity, but also a story that would bring me back to my core roots. That story supports my work forever, and it's, as someone best said to me, it's like my shadow in the wind.
0: Here's something you should know. Did you know that in the most recent year for which full figures are available, over 675 million print books were sold in the U.S.? That's more than two books for every man, woman, and child in the U.S. per year. Amazing! Remember, if you're ready with a manuscript and want to discover if your book will be accepted by us to be published, the first step is to call us for a free publishing kit. Did you know that CFP handles the editing, page design and layout, cover design, distribution, promotion, and royalty management for your book? We do it all for you. But first, you have to submit your manuscript for our peer review of your book. If it's accepted, we do the rest. But what do all of these services mean to you? Take a deeper look at how we take editing, cover design, promotion, and royalties seriously at Christian Faith Publishing. Let's watch and listen to some of the details that make CFP the publisher of choice for most Christian authors across the country. First, there's the copy editing process. Take a look.
1: A good book needs a good edit, plain and simple. 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The designer deals with a number of components of design that improve the overall appearance of the printed page. Our team of professional designers will consider the overall nature of your book's content, genre, and audience, and work with you to transform your manuscript into a high-quality finished book.
0: 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But here's where a lot of authors need help. Cover design. Now, this is really important and interesting.
1: The old saying, don't judge a book by its cover, is nice in theory, but guess what? 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Our designers will work through several revisions until we receive 100% of your approval. A book is created more times than not to create an emotional experience for readers, and therefore the cover needs to create that same emotional experience visually that will delight, move, engage, and perhaps even elevate your readers. Our designers work with our editors in order to gain knowledge of the plot of your book, the tone of the writing, in order to get as much detail as possible so your cover design matches your book's content. In speaking with children's book authors, one of the most common questions is regarding illustrations. And that's great because it's one of the most important aspects of a children's book. I cannot emphasize enough how important a great illustration concept and illustrator are to a book's success. Again, at this time, you have no clue how many books you're going to sell, and neither do we. It's obviously an impossible question to answer at this stage, but what I can tell you is that your book's cover and illustrations play a critical role in the book's overall success. Just think about it. You have a mere few seconds to grab someone's attention. Illustrations and images are seen first, before text. So it is important to have high quality illustrations that convey the story and grab onlookers' attention as your book sits in a sea of competition. Custom illustrations boost your book's identity with your personality. The goal here is to be creative, be unique, be original, and put forth the best product you can. Remember, your name is on the cover. Take as much pride in what it looks like as you did writing it. The great news is that every author publishing with Christian Faith Publishing who needs illustrations will work with one of our many talented illustrators to bring their story to life. We deliver unique, one-of-a-kind custom illustrations created specifically to the author's approval. Our illustrators meet a wide variety of styles, and our process is layered and detailed in order to assure the author's satisfaction. If you decide to partner with Christian Faith Publishing, you will receive a sample illustration to be sure you're happy with the overall style and technique of the illustrator. After you have approved your sample, your illustrator will create a black and white storyboard for you to review. This will allow you to see how your text aligns to each and every illustration. Just like a manuscript, illustration development is extremely important. We want you to be sure that characters and scenes match along with the storyline. Once you have approved your storyboard, the final step is full colorization. This is the most rewarding step because these professional illustrators bring the book to life. Overall, Christian Faith Publishing walks hand in hand with you through the process. We painstakingly pay attention to every detail, leave no stone unturned in order to deliver the absolute best illustrations for you and your manuscript.
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2: I really want to thank Christian Faith Publishing Company for publishing my book, giving me this platform to tell my story of how God is working through people and for redemption. That's what the story is about, redemption. So thank you for doing that for me. After I published my book, I felt relieved that I have accomplished something. I set a goal, put it on my vision board, and I did it with God's help.
0: Perhaps the smartest decision these authors made was to contact CFP. We take all authors through the publishing process, from the infancy of editing to copywriting, securing ISBN numbers, creating illustrations, production, sales, and distribution, along with the promotion of your book. And you have 100% ownership of your book. Christian Faith helps all authors and has its own who's who of authors that have published with us too. From Veronica Campbell Brown, Olympic sprinter and winner of 8 Olympic medals and 5 world titles, along with Creflo Dollar, a world-renowned Bible teacher, best-selling author and speaker with hundreds of books, CDs, and DVDs in distribution worldwide. His award-winning television show, Changing Your World, is broadcast across 6 continents. So many others have published with CFP, including Dr. Carol Swain, who along with Steve Fiesel wrote Abduction. But all of our authors took the first step by requesting a free publishing kit. You can too. Call the number here and we'll rush one out to you. Here's an interesting publishing fact. Did you know that the global book printing market is anticipated to reach values of around $49 billion by 2024? So right now, I want to give you an inside peek into the inner workings of Christian Faith Publishing to let you have an inside look of how we publish books every day for authors just like you. Discover how hard our family of dedicated publishers, coordinators, editors, designers, layout artists, royalty experts, and more work for you when you become an author with us. Remember, our publishing coordinators will walk you through all of these steps, like we do for every author that publishes with us. Take a peek.
8: 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Upon first receiving your manuscript, our editing department will thoroughly review your work and make all necessary changes, which will then be presented to you for approval. After editing, our page designers will format your manuscript to the preferred size so that the interior of the book will be ready for print and ebook distribution. The next and perhaps most exciting step is the custom design of your cover. Based on your input, we will create an irresistible book cover to attract the attention of your target audience. Thousands of press releases will also be distributed to make the public more aware of the newly released book and to further attract media attention. These are just a few of the many intricacies we manage on behalf of our authors when bringing a new title to market. We hope you can visit us soon. May God bless you.
0: Incredible, right? 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
9: Oh, it was amazing from start to finish. It was just organized. Everything was laid out. I knew exactly what was expected of me at every point. And you knew where your book was in the publishing process at every point too. 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And we, Christian Faith Publishing gives you your own publication specialist. And I could not have had a better person. I don't even remember a time when I called her and she didn't pick up. It was just like a great connection from start to finish, easy process. 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
0: Did you know that religious books and Bibles are the most popular adult genre every year? That's right. You've got a built-in audience ready to read your book. 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
1: To begin with, let's break down the discussion into two separate groups, ebooks and hard copy books. The current market share is about 50-50, with half of all book purchasers still preferring old-fashioned hard copy books and the other half preferring ebooks to read on their digital devices like iPads, Kindles, and Nooks. Ebook distribution and finance is actually quite simple. The hard copy version of your books is converted into an ebook for each of the various ebook platforms. The Kindle for Amazon, the iPad and iPhone for Apple, and the Nook for Barnes & Noble. Because Christian Faith Publishing is an accredited and authorized reseller and book vendor with all of the companies, the digital edition of your book is then placed for sale on each vendor's platform. And purchasers simply click a button to have the book delivered instantly to their device. Hard copy distribution and finance is equally as simple. The largest wholesale distributor of books in the world is a company known as Ingram. Ingram also has a specialty Christian subsidiary known as Spring Arbor. Christian Faith Publishing is a member of the Ingram and Spring Arbor network, thus we have the ability to sell our authors' hard copy books through the entire network, which includes essentially all big and small bookstores throughout North America, as well as through Amazon's worldwide print distribution marketplace. So once we list one of the author's books in the Ingram and Spring Arbor catalog, that book is essentially available at any bookstore in North America and through Amazon around the world. It is up to each individual bookstore as to whether they will carry your book in stock or instead make it available for order. But one thing is for sure, your book will be available everywhere.
0: The simple truth is that you, as the author, need to be involved in selling your book. You need to go to book signings, use social media, or your friends to help. However, at Christian Faith, we will help you with promotions and press releases. Here's how.
1: There are several ways in which Christian Faith Publishing promotes and publicizes the new books of our authors to the masses. When thinking about how to get the word out about a new book, it's important to remember that new books are promoted. They're not advertised. This is an important distinction. You rarely, if ever, see an advertisement for a new book. Just think back. Have you ever seen an ad for a new book on a billboard, at the movies, or on television? No, because such media are inefficient for promoting a new book. The best way to spread the word and gain awareness about a new book is by using the same methods that famous authors do, newspapers and web articles about your book. To obtain useful press coverage, such as newspaper and web articles being written about you and your book, all industry professionals agree that press releases are the way to go. So just what is a press release and how does it work? A press release is a professionally drafted article written about you and your book by your publisher's publicity team. Here at Christian Faith Publishing, we have a large staff of in-house dedicated press release writers who specialize in writing press releases that will get picked up and published by local and national print and web media. Each press release is submitted to hundreds, if not thousands, of media outlets and contains a story about the author, the book itself, and the many outlets through which the book can be purchased. When a particular media outlet publishes one of our press releases, the goal is to drive readers of the article to purchase the book being written about. A successful press release campaign is a key element to publishing a new book. In the end, though, the success of any new book depends not just upon the efforts that we put into it as your publisher, but also the efforts that you as the author put into it. No one is a better cheerleader for your book than you. Your hard work combined with our efforts form the perfect partnership needed to give any new book a chance.
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13: 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This holiday season, be the answer.

0: walls? The bathroom. Thousands of seniors are injured just trying to take a bath, and many of these falls are life-altering. Hospital stays and often weeks of rehab, and sometimes they'll have to move into assisted living centers or nursing homes.
1: I don't want to move into an assisted living center.
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0: The average cost of a nursing home is $110,000 a year and can climb to over $130,000 if you want a private room. And the average cost of assisted living, over $50,000 a year. So a walk-in tub is a very, very inexpensive alternative. Walk-in tubs are designed to be easy to get in and out of. Safety features include low thresholds, wider doors, handrails, and slip-resistant floors. 9 out of 10 seniors say they want to live in their homes as long as possible, but nearly 80% say they'll need to modify bathrooms in order to remain independent and safe.
1: Most of us want to stay in our homes as long as possible.
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0: 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They're placed to maximize water movement and the healing effects of hydrotherapy.
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0: Thousands of seniors are injured just trying to take a bath, and many of these falls are life-altering. Hospital stays and often weeks of rehab. And sometimes they'll have to move into assisted living centers or nursing homes. The average cost of a nursing home is $110,000 a year and can climb to over $130,000 if you want a private room. So a walk-in tub is a very, very inexpensive alternative.
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0: 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The most common location for falls? The bathroom. Thousands of seniors are injured just trying to take a bath, and many of these falls are life-altering. Hospital stays and often weeks of rehab, and sometimes they'll have to move into assisted living centers or nursing homes.
11: I don't want to move into an assisted living center.
10: I sure don't want to end up in a nursing home.
0: The average cost of a nursing home is $110,000 a year and can climb to over $130,000 if you want a private room. And the average cost of assisted living, over $50,000 a year. So a walk-in tub is a very, very inexpensive alternative.
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19: 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Now, on today's show, we are actually starting with a related topic. Dr. John Plake from the American Bible Society is here to reveal some powerful findings about what Americans believe about miracles. Let's welcome him here to Newsmakers to break it all down. I want to move to another area of research, another question which was on miracles, a number of questions here. And there were some really fascinating results. There were sort of two areas. One is whether people have had a miraculous answer to prayer in their lives, or whether they had witnessed or experienced a divine healing. Now, we hear people talk about miracles all the time. Our first Investigating the Supernatural film was on miracles, and so we know there are a lot of anecdotal examples. But what did you actually find statistically here when it comes to these issues?
18: Yeah, we were really trying to get at not just do you believe that these things are possible, but have you had some kind of an experience where you've prayed for something that you believe was answered in a miraculous way, or have you witnessed or experienced a divine healing or a miracle? So on the prayer side of things, what we noticed was that practicing Christians, 9 out of 10 of them say that they have prayed for something that was answered in a miraculous way. And their level of faith participation has a lot to do with how they see this. And so we don't know the causality here. One possibility is, I think there's an apocryphal quote attributed sometimes to Albert Einstein, which is that coincidence is God's way of remaining anonymous. I don't know whether Einstein ever said something like that or not, but the reality is that people who are practicing their Christian faith, I think, have a worldview that allows them to see that there's more to life than just the naturalistic world around them. And so they are more likely to pray. And they are more likely to have these experiences of saying, hey, something supernatural, something miraculous happened in response to that. Among non-Christians, though, still a fifth of them say that they've prayed for something that was answered in a miraculous way.
19: I mean, that is fascinating to me, because when you look overall at all Americans, it's 48% they've received this miraculous answer to prayer. That's almost half of the country saying that they've received miraculous prayer in some way. I mean, that is very notable. And I think the other one that I found the most interesting, and then I want to talk a little bit about what you were just saying about the difference between people who are practicing their faith and not, you know, 35% saying that they have witnessed or experienced a divine healing.
18: Yeah, that's just fascinating, isn't it? I mean, more than a third of Americans saying, yeah, I've been there, or I've experienced this in my own life, my own family, my own friends. So it was a pretty revealing finding.
19: I mean, I know that you've been a pastor, you've been in this space, you've been a researcher. Was that specific statistic shocking to you in any way?
18: I was a little bit surprised. I think there are actually parts of the church that take the theological view that miracles were for an earlier age. Maybe they ceased when the time of the apostles ceased and things like that. So it's a little bit remarkable to see like 58% of evangelical Christians say that they have actually witnessed or experienced a divine miracle. 58% of Black Protestants, historically Black Protestants, even in the mainline church, 33% of them say, nope, I've witnessed or experienced divine healing or a miracle. A third of Catholics as well. So really interesting numbers. But I think the one that surprised me the most was people who have some other religion. They're from a different religious faith than a Christian religious faith. 40% of them say they've experienced or witnessed a divine healing or a miracle.
19: Read more about this data at FaithWire and CBNNews.com. We'll be right back with more Newsmakers in just a moment.
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24: The veil between us and the Lord is thinnest when we're in our suffering. You know, this brain tumor that keeps coming back, craniopharyngioma you're born with. And when they diagnosed me, they gave me all of the different ways that I could deal with this tumor through, you know, these actions and prayer and exercise and just do everything I can. And the last two appointments with my physician, it shrunk. They don't shrink. They just don't. And it's, God gets all the glory. We're here by His grace and mercy. Our bodies are fragile but resilient, temporary. So we live our days joyfully. We live our days hopefully. We live our days faithfully. And in doing that, my goodness, it changes the world.
19: Welcome back to Newsmakers. Next up, ex-ghost hunter Christina Costanza recently joined Jen, Lilly, and I for our Into the Supernatural podcast. She revealed how she escaped from the occult and why she now loves Jesus. Let's welcome her here to Newsmakers to break it all down. There's so much to your story, and actually we have not had anybody on the show yet who has a journey quite like yours, but kind of take us back to the beginning. How did you first get involved in the ghost hunting and the paranormal investigating?
25: Sure. So I didn't professionally start ghost hunting until I was about 21 years old. But when I was a teenager growing up right outside of Boston, you know, I spent summers going up to Salem, Massachusetts. For those who aren't familiar, that's what we call the witch city nowadays, famous for the witch trials back in the late 1600s. And now it's just overrun with witch stores and psychics. So I would go there, but I wasn't really trying to do anything, but I had a curiosity. And when I was 14 years old, I heard my first disembodied voice, what I believed to be was a spirit, and just whispering shh into my ear. And it scared the living daylights out of me, but it did spark this curiosity, and I really wanted to discover more. I heard another voice a couple of years after that, and that's when I started diving into witchcraft to try to make contact with these, what I believed to be spirits. And I didn't know who they were or what they were or what they wanted with me, but I did feel a little bit special that these voices, these beings were contacting me. So I broke out, I had these little tarot cards, and I wasn't doing any like structured form of witchcraft, but I was doing my own little spreads and trying to make contact, but nothing really was happening until I was 21 years old. I met what would be my team in a nail salon, and she was showing the nail technician some paranormal evidence that she had caught on a digital recorder. And I had just graduated photography school at that time, and I was kind of just figuring out what I wanted to do with my life. And I was like, here, if you need photos done, here's my contact information. And we set up a time and we actually started going ghost hunting together, and the rest just kind of unfolded. It kind of just fell into my lap, really.
26: So I'm going to guess you didn't grow up with any sort of faith in your family, or you did?
25: I did, actually. So hey. I grew up Catholic, but it wasn't like, let's sit down and read the Bible. Let's go to church every single Sunday. We weren't atheists, but we weren't on fire for the Lord or anything like that. We believed in God. I believed in God. I loved God. I went through all my sacraments, but it wasn't anything I didn't know what the Word of God said about all these things that I was practicing, about witchcraft, tarot cards, necromancy, what I would learn that's what I was actually doing, or divination. So I had no real guidance to kind of show me what I was ultimately getting into would lead to destruction.
1: Wow. Okay, so that faith background is kind of there. It's not very strong. You end up on this journey, and it's so interesting how the enemy does things, because you had that whisper in your ear, right? It kind of starts with this little thing, and then it's almost like planting seeds, and then you're sort of moving into this, and before you know it, you're a full-on paranormal investigator. What did life look like for you at that point? I mean, how dominated was your life by the paranormal, by the quest to find it?
25: Yeah, so the more I started going on these ghost hunts, at that time, this was around 2010, and that's when the shows are really starting to boom that you would see on Travel Channel, like Ghost Hunters, Ghost Adventures, and all these, this new paranormal programming was getting really big. And we were the first really big all-female paranormal team, so that kind of set us apart. Social media was just starting to boom in terms of advertising yourself as well, so we quickly got notoriety for evidence that we were capturing in the New England area. And I was just diving headfirst into this stuff. I was going to these conventions and events and hosting events as well. And not only getting into the more scientific equipment, then starting to add in the witchcraft. We as a team, because of being all female, we wanted to add this in our own terminology, this softness to this male dominated industry. So we were lighting candles and sage and saying different spells and just really going all in on the witchcraft. And during this whole time, I was just getting deeper and deeper and deeper into it. I was getting activity following me home. I would see things in my house. I was getting just more and more depressed. I started to feel more anxious. There was turmoil at home. My physical health was also failing, and it would ultimately, over the 10 years that I was really involved with this stuff, it progressed and progressed and progressed.
26: Were you really fearful when you're going and engaging with these things?
25: Oh yeah. And
26: right,
25: that was kind of my thing as my team member. So we had the leader, we had a skeptic. They called me the Braveheart because I was so afraid to do this stuff, but I wanted to overcome my fear. That was kind of my shtick, I guess you could say. And
26: yeah,
25: I wanted to show people that you can overcome these things and we don't have to be afraid of the paranormal, and these things just want to teach us something. And yeah, and I wanted to use that fear and overcome it. And when I would talk to people that I grew up with, they were like, "You're doing this stuff?" I couldn't even watch horror movies at one point. But the more I started getting comfortable, the more obsessed with horror.
26: Yeah, I think it's a dopamine reaction. I think it's kind of like any sort of addiction. There's a dopamine reaction. You know, I mean, like, I'm an actress. I love feeling feelings. Yeah. I'm addicted to feeling feelings. I love it. So I imagine I would really be interested in looking at the psychology of that. But I bet there's a strong dopamine reaction that starts happening where you become really like addicted to fear in some ways. I mean, I think that's the same reason like horror movies are popular, is people like that rush of like a strong emotion.
25: 1,000%.
26: It's really interesting.
25: Yeah. Thrill of it. It's thrilling. It's so unique. It's different. Like, when you sit down to go to like a psychic reading, it's very soft and calm. People going to horror movies, you know what you're going to get. But when you're when I was on these ghost hunts, you didn't know what was going to happen. I would be pushed. I'd be scratched. We'd hear screams.
26: Oh my goodness.
25: I would see children. I'd see just like in my mind's eye, but these things would be confirmed by the scientific equipment that we were using as well. So all this unknown was happening.
1: When you look back now at all of this, obviously you've been on a mission, you've been sharing this story, you've been willing to openly share it. It's not an easy story to share. What goes through your heart and your mind just as you sort of think through who you were and who you are now and how you've changed and how that story is being used to reach maybe other people who are doing the things you once were?
25: Yeah, I get so emotional when I think about just the grace of God that all of those things that I was into, and I totally like blasphemed the Holy Spirit. Just like, I was such a God hater at one point. And, but even in my worst times, like he died for me. That's the version of me that he died for, and that he was still willing to be like, no, she's mine. She's mine. And so many times, like, the devil tried to keep me from hearing the truth, from accepting my identity in Christ, not this perverted, twisted, terrible, demonic identity that he tried to get onto, like push onto me from a young age, that he wanted to keep me so sick and oppressed and demonized and depressed and anxious, like all of these things. And I just give all glory to God that he would take my story, and if it just reaches one person.
1: What a powerful journey of healing. Thank you, Christina, for sharing it with us. We'll be right back in just a moment with more Newsmakers.
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0: Welcome back to Newsmakers on the CBN News Channel. For our final segment, Lev Bure, the son of actress Candace Cameron Bure, joins us to reveal why he's now preaching the gospel and what his relationship with God means to him. Let's welcome him here to the show. Let's just start with when you started getting interested with not just faith. We'll talk about that. Obviously, you grew up in a family of faith, but in preaching and getting in front of people and sharing the gospel. When was that an area of interest for you?
1: Yes. Well, first, again, thank you so much for sharing the time with me. It's so great to be here with you. And the first time I really had exposure, I have to give all credit and gratitude to the pastor that I grew up with going to church in Shepherd of the Hills Church in Los Angeles. And his name is Pastor Dudley Rutherford. And they kind of curated this really cool weekend where he had the idea on a Sunday service to gather 3, 4, 5 young preachers, young individuals, and kind of split up this Sunday sermon. And so they were actually like, they had their 4 individuals and they needed one more. And for some reason, I popped up in his mind, and I was 19 at the time. And he just said, "Lev, you know, is this something you'd be interested in doing? And I think, you know, you'd do really well in it." And so I'm not someone that, I won't take crazy chances myself, but if someone invites me into something, I'll say yes. And I said, you know what, let's go for it. And so that was my first opportunity to kind of be in the pulpit with 4 other young communicators and, you know, preach at a church and for a few services. And that was kind of the start of it. And since then, I've been fortunate where, you know, small opportunities come up here and there. And like I said, I didn't necessarily pursue it, but I didn't say no when an opportunity came, and slowly more and more came. And that kind of leads us to where we are today.
0: Yeah. And let's talk about where we are today, because it's amazing. It's very hard for a lot of people. I mean, you have to be called for to do it, to get up in front of a congregation. It's one thing to give a speech, but when you're preaching the gospel, there's such a heavy responsibility and a big responsibility to that. So talk a little bit about where you are now. Do you see yourself being somebody who's preaching regularly, you know, pastoring? What is sort of your trajectory?
1: Right. It's so true what you said. I mean, I definitely feel a huge pressure. You know, the last thing that I would want to do is to communicate God's word in a way that isn't true or isn't how he meant it. And so it's something that, of course, I take extremely seriously. But at the same time, I want to view it as a great privilege. You know, I think that we all are get to be part of God's mission to glorify him and make him known to the world. And we all get to do that in, you know, millions of different ways. And I'm thankful that, you know, this is a way that God's allowed me to kind of be part of his mission. And I really enjoy it. And it's been amazing. You know, the path has started to get to preach, and it's something I do very much enjoy. And like I said, I won't cast too much vision or say too much of what's in the future, just because I don't know myself. But I definitely have a heart for getting to be in the pulpit, to get to teach God's word. And if it's something that he would grace me with and continue to in the future, absolutely. It's something I would love to pursue. I love to do. And I have a heart for it. Absolutely.
0: I love that. No, that's amazing. And you can see that in how you preach, the passion for it. And, you know, when people come to you and they're like, okay, we want you to deliver a sermon, what is the process through which you pick what you're going to talk about? I mean, do you pray about it? Obviously, I assume you do, but what sort of informs the message you're going to deliver?
1: It's a great question. I mean, I think for myself personally, the first question I ask, you know, God is, God, what do you want me to speak about? Well, what do you want these people to hear on this one particular Sunday? And so that's the first starting point. And absolutely, like that's through prayer, that's through fasting as well, to try to hear from God as I kind of put myself in a place to be intimate with him and really just try and receive what he would have. And, you know, he speaks to me in a lot of different ways through the timing of things, through just the conviction that's put on my heart, through, you know, what I hear the congregation is learning about or interested in. And from there, again, it's all about simply seeking God's guidance. So from there, as we study the text, as we prepare the message, the whole mentality, again, is, God, what do you want to communicate this weekend? What do you want to say? And obviously, the Bible has been preached for many, many, many years in a lot of different ways. And so even as, you know, you can kind of break down a text, and it can have a lot of different truths, a lot of different points. Again, it's in that moment you say, God, what's the exact message? So it starts with him, and then I'm very thankful that I'm lucky to have a lot of great people by me that absolutely help pour into the message. I'm a big, big believer in that. And so most of the sermons I get to write aren't solely written by myself, but I get to meet with a lot of friends, a lot of mentors, a lot of people that are very close to me and are very close to me in a faith-based way. And they kind of get to speak into it as well. And that's definitely a way that I believe God kind of works through the sermon that eventually reaches the ears of quite a few people.
0: I love that. And, you know, one of the things for me that's been really fun over the years, you know, I've known your mom for, gosh, probably 12 or 13 years now, and watching from afar, but getting to know her and seeing the faith that she has and the kind of house that you grew up in around faith. When you think of your mom and your dad and the formative lessons that you learned that prepared you for this, you know, what are some of the biggest things you took away from watching their faith growing up?
1: It's, you know, it's something I think about quite often. And just to be totally, you know, transparent and vulnerable, I always think about, like, if I didn't grow up in a home where my parents loved Jesus, like, what would my life look like? Like, how would I be introduced to Christ? And it's something I contemplate, but at the same time, something I sit in just so much gratitude that, again, I've been blessed enough to be born into a family where two parents love Jesus. And from a young age, I got to be introduced to, you know, the way, the truth, and the life. And I think the biggest lessons that I learned from my parents growing up was really, I would say, just an intimacy for Christ is the biggest thing. I think I've been so blessed to learn from them in a lot of different ways. But when you break it down, it comes to an abiding and intimate relationship with Jesus. And as long as that foundation is there, all else flows from it. And so to see that modeled from a young age is probably the most influential thing that my parents gave to myself and my siblings, and is by far one of the things I'm most thankful in for them.
0: I love that. And I'll be praying for you on all of that. And we're going to have you back again, but I appreciate you coming on, telling a little bit of your story. It's really amazing what God has done with your life, and can't wait to see what comes next. Thanks for your time.
1: Likewise. Thanks, Billy, so much.
0: Continue praying for Lev Barret as he navigates his faith journey and continues to share the gospel. We'll be right back in just a moment with more Newsmakers.
2: Where do our laws come from? Are they simply made up by people?
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0: That's all for Newsmakers. Thank you for watching. And be sure to head on over to the CBN News YouTube channel for the full interviews you watched on today's show. As for this episode of the show, we'll see you again. It is over, and we'll be back again next week.
10: Washington's words are powerful because they express an idea of a world that's different from the one everybody grew up in.
11: This ideal of religious freedom is going to be part of the government, but is it really meant for everyone?
19: Is this going to be a place where you can be free to say what you want about God?
11: It's an American history story, and it's relevant for everybody.
5: 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So how does Israel thrive despite its constant struggles?
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0: 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At number 5.
1: What is happening to me?
0: Spider-Man and the Odyssey continue to rule the summer box office.
2: Spider-Man still dominating box offices around the world 2 weeks after release. It's now the 12th highest grossing movie ever worldwide with $1.67 billion in ticket sales.
3: Ithaca's king is coming back.
4: No, he's not.
2: Meanwhile, The Odyssey became director Christopher Nolan's highest grossing movie ever with $1.1 billion.
0: At number 4.
5: Why, hello, Michael.
6: What's up? How you doing?
5: This is your granny.
6: I see. Thank you so much for all the love you've been throwing.
5: Thank you for the love you showed me.
6: Yes, ma'am.
0: Academy Award-winning actor Michael B. Jordan gives an 89-year-old grandmother from Tulsa, Oklahoma, the surprise of a lifetime. Mary went viral after her granddaughter shared a video asking why the famous actor's picture was on the wall alongside other family portraits. Jordan got wind of it, sent a special gift to his new grandma, and called her.
6: You got a beautiful family. Thanks for including me in the collage and the family pictures. I appreciate that.
0: The countdown continues throughout the rest of the show. We turn now to House of Worship, coming to a theater near you with more than 20 influential worship artists, including recording artist Michael W. Smith. House of Worship, how did you come to this project?
7: Well, that's a big question.

0: was myself and Darlene Check, was presented with this idea. What if we went back and gathered all these worship leaders, you know, from mainly probably from the 80s and 90s, and I'm one of those guys, and then pulled in the modern worship leaders, these young kids, and revisit these songs that sort of shaped the worship movement. It was really very, very special, and I say it was special probably because it was, there was such unity in the room.
1: Take me, if you will, inside that day, how things unfolded. What are the first things that come to mind in your memory about the day?
0: I think the most vivid thing for me was walking in and everyone lining up and more hugs than you can count. Jesus, you're the center. Everything revolves around you. There was no seniority in the room. You know, we were all just, we're all one family here. And that's kind of what it felt like. And I just think that was the beautiful thing. It was like we all did this together.
1: Highlight, if you will, some of the songs that people will hear.
0: Well, Breathe is one of them. Come, Now is the Time to Worship. Gosh, just a Shout to the Lord was a big

0: What was the process like of pulling this all together? Because we are talking about some busy people, Darlene, Cece, yourself, Elevation Worship members, Naomi Rain, all a part of this, all with busy schedules. What was it like to pull all of this together?
1: There was no obligation to be there. I think everybody genuinely really wanted to be a part of this. And it was just beautiful. It's kind of what you wish for. It's what you wish for the church, yes. You know. I'm just before you.
0: What was your prayer going into this, and what's your prayer now?
1: I mean, it's what I pray every time before I go on stage, honestly, but maybe more intentionally for that day. God, let my posture be beautiful.

0: let me lead with humility, and let me serve these people with humility. And I don't want to get in the way. Mm-hmm. So let everything that I do be pleasing to you.
1: And your prayer now that it will go to theaters for us to watch.
0: I mean, this has been in process for a long time. I don't know if it was ever going to happen, but then, you know, you're hoping for 300 theaters. Now there's 400. It could be 500. There's a real hunger, I think, for the powers that be who control these theaters. They want to show this film. You know, you look at all the things that are going on in the world. And so thank you to whoever that was that pulled the trigger and said, hey, we would love to show this film in our city.
1: House of Worship releases in theaters nationwide beginning August 23rd. And still ahead, Javonte Patton shares the story behind his Dove-nominated single, Your Name.
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1: At number three.
2: Hello, I'm Nick Cage, and I play the legendary football icon in the upcoming movie, Madden.
1: That Madden movie has been sidelined from silver screens, and instead...
3: The David O. Russell-directed movie starring Nicolas Cage as the football coach turned broadcaster turned video game namesake will stream directly on Prime Video November 18th. The movie also stars Christian Bale as iconic Raiders owner Al Davis.
2: Accepting the role to play this larger-than-life legend has been a highlight for me. John Madden didn't just coach football, he changed the game. His football brilliance was unmatched. As a coach, John was a savant, seeing the field in ways no one else could. As a broadcaster, his brilliance evolved.
4: They have no idea where we are, who we are, where we're coming from, or who we're throwing to.
1: At number two.
5: Where am I?
6: Well, Elijah Peel.
5: Hello, young lady.
6: My name is Jessica. They say you are self-destructive. Too many girls, too much partying.
5: I think someone's been watching a bit too much telly.
1: A Studio 5 first look at Elijah Peel, a film inspired by a true story of a music star addicted to fame when it all comes crashing down after a heart attack. He then encounters a young girl with unwavering faith. It's in theaters Friday.
7: I really think I found the new Elijah Peel,
8: and it's really good.
9: What is this music? Tell that holy roller he's got 3 weeks to get me a pop record or he's finished.
7: It is good.
1: And with that, the number one story in uplifting entertainment is just around the corner. Recording artist Javonte Patton is nominated for honors at this year's Dove Awards for his song Your Name. And we've seen him release a new album this year. That project is called Hallelujah.
10: Everybody say,
1: you won New Artist of the Year at the Stella Awards about 2 years ago, but you're not new to the industry at that time. How long has this journey been for you?
11: This music journey has been maybe since I was a teenager, just working with youth choirs and doing some independent records. The record that allowed me to win, God just allowed it to break out. And it was just all around the world and radio, and it just hit. And so here we are, New Artist.
1: Now, you're a husband, a father, and we see the Patton family are our fashion models as well. What sparked that venture?
11: So my family, God just literally walked us through a door one during COVID. Everyone was sitting at home, and a mutual classmate of one of my kids at their school, we went to do like a swim party. And they just kept talking to us about like how beautiful of a family we were. So we were flattered, but then we were just trying to figure out where is this going to, you know? He said, call my sister. And she said, are you guys free to come to a photo shoot? So, you know, most people were like, sure. You know, it was COVID, we had nothing to do. We were just trying to figure out what it was. It was all these big computers and producers and people from LA and Target talking back and virtually. And come to behold, we were the family chosen for the whole entire campaign for Halloween. So we were in all the major stores with the Ghostbuster outfits on. We were on all the digital stuff, and it just kept coming. We did Christmas, we did Valentine's Day. It just kept coming, everything. So all of us have worked for the catalog.
1: Getting back to the music, when did you know you had a voice? What happened?
11: I always loved to sing, I always had the passion to sing, I always wanted to sing, but I knew I actually had a voice beyond just singing when there would be a lot of gang and gun violence in my community. I would be called for a lot of the funerals and the homegoing services. God just kept using me in that format, and the anointing on my life kept growing, and that's why I realized that I had an anointing for healing and to break grief off of people in the most treacherous moments. So that's where I really feel like I can honestly say I kind of found my voice. It wasn't through doing praise and worship. I mean, I was directing the choir and, you know, here, you know, different things like that. But where I really found the ministry in my voice was through doing those different homegoing services.
12: You are Jesus, Jesus, Jesus, Jesus. How wonderful is your name.
13: Come on, call the greatest name. Say.
1: Now, one of your most popular songs is Your Name. What is the story behind that song? What happened?
11: That is a great question. So Your Name, I randomly just put it out, and here we are. And now it's just taken over. The streams are going crazy. Churches are singing it. None of it was like this huge plan to promote it. It just, it's heaven song.
12: Father.
14: Father, I need you.
12: Somebody say always.
1: Another big song has been Always. What's the story behind this one?
11: Yes, Always was a song that I wrote kind of at the tail end of COVID. And I said, don't just heal me if COVID comes, heal me always. So whatever comes, I want you to do it always. I don't want this to be a one-time occurrence. I want this to be a perpetual healing.
12: Come on, if you want God to do it for you always, lift up your worship right here.
1: Javante's new project, Hallelujah, and his single, Your Name, is available wherever you purchase, download, or stream your music material. Right now, it is time for this week's Story and Pictures. Here's your Studio 5 snapshot. We have a look at images from DreamWorks' animated production of Coco Melon, the movie. It brings the hugely popular children's series to the big screen for the very first time. It's set for release in theaters February 19th, 2027. The story follows JJ as he embarks on the biggest adventure of his life, kindergarten, and fans can't wait to see it. Coco Melon is available in more than 20 languages in more than 80 countries, with more than 4 billion average monthly views on YouTube. And that is this week's Studio 5 Snapshot. Still ahead, Paw Patrol takes another adventure.
15: It's so exciting to get to step into these. 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
1: Welcome back to Studio 5. Here's a look now at the number one story in uplifting entertainment for this week. At number one.
30: I'm just so grateful, man. He took me at a time where I was uninspired, really.
1: PJ Morton and Daryl Walls take home the Grammy for Best Gospel Album this year, and they're now nominated for multiple Stellar Awards.
31: What

0: do take home your sixth Grammy, and you do it with Darryl Walls. I had an opportunity to interview him. And I want to say he tells me the nudge to do the solo project came from you. Like, he really,
1: yeah,
0: he didn't want to.
1: Yeah, he was focused on something else. I mean, he was talking about just pausing altogether, but I know he's working on a live album. I was like, man, let's do this. I got these collaborative project ideas, and I know you would be perfect for it. We came down, I got him to my studio in the country out in Bogalusa, Louisiana. And we cut majority of that in 3 days.
2: I've got to move before you do what you do. Yeah.
0: Paw Patrol hit the small screen as a series in 2013. It was then a series that moved to the silver screen some years later. And the popular franchise has a new film this summer, Paw Patrol the Dino Movie.
3: Freeze for impact!
4: Whoa! You know, I find it so fun to get to do something that's aimed towards families or kids.
5: This is Sky. Reporting in.
6: It's amazing to be part of such an iconic franchise. To get to write and direct a movie like this is such a dream.
3: Oh, isn't this fun?
7: We wanted to make something that was big and exciting and worth going to the theater for, and it's a big action movie, and no better way to see that than in a movie theater with your family.
3: We need to suit up for the job.
8: When I look at how famous and how wonderful the whole series has been, I could not have been more honored to be a part of this movie.
3: Whatever this island throws at us,
5: yeah!
3: We'll be prepared.
9: My kids grew up watching Paw Patrol.
10: Yes, so did mine.
9: Patrol House, yeah. So the minute I heard Paw Patrol, I was like, we have to do this.
11: I love this feeling.
4: It is so exciting to get to be voicing such an iconic character and to get to be a part of such an incredible franchise that's a part of so many people's childhoods.
3: Dino Island is the greatest discovery in the world.
6: We thought kids love dinosaurs, kids love puppies. What could be better than that?
5: I'm Rex. Why don't you let me show you around?
4: Get ready for a fun adventure with dinosaurs and, you know, make sure that you get your movie theater snacks.
12: This island has the biggest diamond mine in the world.
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5: We are so not prepared! Run!
15: I am ready! I'm a bulldog! 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
11: Take this moment.
14: It's a team. 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So I think it's just great. 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
20: Chasing
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20: In
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14: Yep.
20: And that's what this movie is about. That's what Paul
14: says. Save the day. That's what we're about.
21: Chase is on the case.
3: No dino's too big, no pups too small.
8: You have to face your fears. 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There's nothing I can't dig. There's nothing I can't drill.
7: It's a good story, and ultimately, it's just a fun adventure.
4: I hope that people go to see these with their families or their friends or their parents or just anybody. I think that that's what I hope for. A shared experience.
5: No dino too big, no pup too small.
3: No fear. I want a dinosaur BFF.
0: Paw Patrol the Dino Movie is in theaters Friday.
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2: 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Take a listen and you'll hear why his favorite is playing in my ear.

0: his favorite. On that musical note, we've got time now for just one more thing. Let's give the final word to recording artist Michael W. Smith.
1: I mean, I knew at 15 that this is what God wanted me to do. But I don't, I mean, the dream was, gosh, maybe one day I can get to do a record. Like, if I could do one record. And, you know, I will never forget being with my wife. We had to work late hours because we got a free studio. And my wife was sitting on the couch at 3 o'clock in the morning. We had just wrapped up the Michael W. Smith project. And I remember just holding her hand and looking up to the ceiling and going, God, thank you that my dream came true. And if I never get to do another record again, thank you that I got to do one. I remember saying that. But I don't think you can ever, I never saw this coming. I was always just looking, what's the next day hold? What's the next year hold? Do I get to do this again? And whenever I was able and got the opportunity to do it again, I was just grateful. Gosh, I'm on record two. I'm on record three. Wow. I'm on tour with Amy Grant. Wow. How did this happen? You know, so it's always sort of been a surprise. But no, to answer your question, I never could have predicted it. So what a ride it's been.
0: Indeed, indeed. If you could go back and give that 15-year-old who knew this is what he would be doing some advice, what would you tell that 15-year-old?
1: I would probably tell that 15-year-old going, remember one thing, this is not about you.
0: Michael W. Smith, thank you. That is a great final word for this week's edition of Studio 5 and this week's look at uplifting entertainment. Until next time, make time to uplift someone around you, and then please come on back and see where Studio 5 takes you next week. Thank you for watching. Bye-bye, everybody.
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0: Welcome to Faith and Culture. I'm your host, Trey Goins Phillips, and we're joined today by Phyllis Robertson Thomas. Phyllis, thanks for being here.
1: Thanks for having me.
0: Yeah, of course. So you have a brand new book coming this fall, I Never Knew, Finding Healing and Renewal After Trauma. And we're going to get to the contents of the book here in a minute. Many people, Phyllis, will know that you learned in 2019 that Phil Robertson was your biological father. But could you tell us a little bit about your own background? What was your childhood like? What was your upbringing like?
1: Well, I grew up actually about 45 minutes from him. Looking back, that was sad to know. But I grew up in a family with poverty, dysfunction, a lot of instability. I experienced a lot of childhood neglect and abuse. So it was rough, and it wasn't all bad. We had, you know, we had good times, but overall it was just a rough and unstable environment.
0: And how did faith factor in for you? Was that something that was introduced to you later? Was it always present? Give us a picture of what that looked like.
1: My family didn't go to church, but my brother and sister attended once with a Baptist church, and they have the church vans, you know, they would come by and pick you up. They let me go once and tag along. I don't think I was old enough, but they let me. But they were 9 and 10 years older than me, so they quickly left the house when I was still little. But I figured out that I could walk next door to the church next door to my grandma. I figured out that I could go with an aunt when we were visiting Missouri. And then I could call the church bus and they would come pick me up. And it was a big part of my upbringing. I took myself to church, essentially.
0: So tell us a little bit then about your relationship with the Lord. When did that start? What did that look like, you coming to faith?
1: I used to go and spend the night with one particular friend in Louisiana, and she would also invite me. She invited me to vacation Bible school with her, and it was so fun. And I would stay the night with her on Saturday nights and go with her family to church on Sunday mornings. And one morning, I was 9 years old, and the pastor had an invitation if you wanted to accept Jesus as your Lord and Savior. And I did, and I understood that I needed a Savior. And I went up by myself and prayed the sinner's prayer with him and shook his hand and gave my heart to the Lord. And then when I was about 14, I moved in with a friend, but finally was able to move out of the house where I grew up. I went to church with her and her mom. And that was an amazing experience. I spent all my youth group years living with them throughout high school. And I got very involved in church and youth group. We traveled around, we would sing, I would speak even at some churches to the youth groups. I learned all of my spiritual disciplines there at that church, just prayer and Bible reading and fellowshipping with other believers. It was a great teenage life in youth group.
0: So what was it that led you to that point at 14 years old to be able to move out of the house you were in and move into a house with another family? I mean, that's a big move for a teenager to make.
1: It is. So back in the day, I could work and make a little bit of money, even not being quite old enough. And I was very precocious and very mature for my age. My dad, who raised me, had a traumatic brain injury. And so he was disabled. And I was able to get a dependent support check. So I got a little bit of money from that. And then I also found little side gig jobs and was able to support myself. And when it came time that I felt like it really wasn't, you know, it wasn't the safest and most stable environment for me to stay with my family, I made the decision myself. And that kind of tells you a lot, I think, you know, when a teenager, a 14-year-old teenager even, is able to say, I'm moving out. And there was no foster care. There was no permission needed. I just told them what I was going to do. I had a checking account. I even bought a car. And when I turned 15, was able to get a regular job after school. And I stayed in school, which is another huge part of my story. I stayed in church and I stayed in school. And I just kind of kept my mind set on those things, my mind and heart set on the Lord, and knowing that if I could overcome poverty through education and heal as much as I could from the past, I knew that I would make it out and make something of my life, which is what I did.
0: So when was it that you realized that this is not a normal situation, or at least it's not the way that it should be? I mean, were you constantly aware of the fact that the upbringing and then the decisions that you're having to make as a young teenager were not the kinds of decisions that you should be making for yourself?
1: It really took a long time for me to look back and go, wow, I was 12 years old when my dad got that disability check, and I went down to open up that checking account by myself, by the way. I even was trying to open that account, and the banker said, Phyllis, you've got to have an adult sign this. And I'm like, what do you mean I need an adult to sign? Like, this is my check, it's for me. He's like, well, you're not old enough to open a checking account by yourself. So I had to go get my dad and bring him to the bank for him to sign. And somehow that felt normal. It took a long time before I realized like that was not a normal upbringing. And I think being a parent, years later, raising my own kids and seeing that like, hey, this is in becoming a nurse and seeing more of the world, I realized as the years went by progressively that wow, that was crazy what I did, how did that even happen? How was it allowed to happen? But I was so used to doing things on my own. Like I would read my dad's mail and my grandparents' mail, like help them understand things, help them pay bills. I did a lot, very adult tasks. So it didn't seem strange to me when I said, hey, I'm moving out. It was kind of like an 18, 19, 20-year-old saying, hey, I'm striking out on my own. I'm going to move in my own apartment. That's what it felt like.
0: Okay, so fast forward for us and tell us what it was ultimately. Like I said at the start of our conversation, a lot of people will be familiar at least with some of the broad strokes of your story about you finding out in 2019 who your biological father was, which is Phil Robertson. So what prompted you though to take that DNA test that ultimately led you down that path?
1: Interestingly, my oldest son Grant, his girlfriend at the time, knew that he was into history and ethnicity and genealogy, and she bought him a DNA test. And we had been serving, my husband and I had been serving with our youngest son in Nicaragua as missionaries. We came home in the around Christmas, it was Christmas time in 2017. And when we got there, he said, Mom, something about this result, he was excited to show me the results and ethnicity, but he said, something doesn't line up with what you've always told me was our background. And I looked at him, I said, you're right, that does not look right. And so I talked to my brother and said, hey, what's going on with this? And he pretty quickly knew, like, either what we've been told growing up is not correct about our ethnicity, and he's like, that's not true, like we know too much about where people came from and their background, or we don't have the same dad. And I don't know if that surprised him when he said it, but it honestly did not surprise me. And so that's when I found out that we likely did not share the same dad. And when we left Nicaragua in 2018, it was due to civil unrest. We came back to the States, settled in Missouri at the time. That's where my mom's family is from and where my older siblings had settled in. My sister was like, we've got to find this out. We've got to know if we have the same dad. And so we both took the test, the results came in, and we were able to see that we were half siblings. That's when I actually knew it was in the, I think even by then it was 2019 by the time I took the test.
0: So tell us a little bit about the fact. I mean, it's jarring, and even if you do anticipate it or it's not a shock to you, it's obviously, quite the revelation to learn that your biological father is not who you thought he was, or it's somebody different. But then to find out that your biological father is actually somebody who's quite famous, and a lot of people around the country know exactly who your biological father was. So talk about when it dawned on you that your dad was not only somebody different, but somebody who's very well known.
1: It took a minute of some internet research because pretty much the whole time that Duck Dynasty was on air, we were in Nicaragua and didn't see it. We knew about the show from trips home and things like that. I even went to a women's conference once and they had trivia and I was so excited. I'm like, I'm going to win this trivia. And then they said, it's Duck Dynasty trivia. And I'm like, I've never even seen an episode of this show. I was so bummed. So I didn't have that mindset or perspective of like, he is famous and this is a famous family. Like I could see it like on a just like basic level that this is true, but it didn't, we weren't fans. So I didn't have that sense or any kind of like starstruck experience, but what it did was knowing and reading about that he is a Christian, they're a Christian family, well loved. I was really concerned about his reputation or what that might look like in the public's eye. That was my biggest concern initially, and maybe a little bit of safety. I didn't know what to expect, media or anything like that.
0: Yeah, for sure. Well, we're going to get into some of the details of the memoir here in a minute, but everybody stick with us. We're going to fit in a quick break. We'll be right back.
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7: You considered yourself an atheist.
8: Yeah.
7: What did you specifically have against Christianity?
8: My dad was a former music minister. 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
7: In 2015, Walker lost his record deal and had their family van repossessed by the label. That's when Craig decided to give their family van to Walker.
8: Their unconditional love, it was so different from what we were used to. I went and got a Bible and just started reading and reading and reading.
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7: Walker had given his life to Christ and couldn't wait to share the news with Craig.
8: I said, I believe.
10: Are you telling me that you believe that Jesus is the Son of God and that you want to live your life for him? He said, that's exactly what I'm saying.
0: Welcome back to Faith in Culture. We're talking with Phyllis Robertson Thomas. And Phyllis, you know, you are now detailing your testimony in a brand new memoir, I Never Knew. And that title actually is a reference to what your biological father, Phil Robertson, told you when he first met you in person. So tell us a little bit about that.
1: You know, my oldest brother, Al, and Jace, they both called, all of them called, but the two of them specifically spent quite a bit of time preparing me to meet my dad and said, he's not nurturing. Don't expect that. I think they felt bad that, you know, this daughter is showing up and I don't know what she expects, but he's not a very fatherly type. And so when I got out of the truck and approached him for the very first time and he walked toward me, the first thing he did was put both his hands on either side of my face and tell me that he never knew about me. That his first words were, I never knew. And it was such a special moment. And he really was a great girl dad in those last years. I think I caught him at the right time. You know, I wish I'd had more time with him, but he was always nurturing and caring and warm to me. And those words were so important. And the words tie into also, you know, my dad, earthly father, never knew about me, but I also never really understood how much God could heal all of those broken pieces from my past.
0: Mm. And you ultimately actually moved to Louisiana to be near the Robertson family, near your family, mm-hmm. when you learned that he was your biological father. So what was that time like? Tell us a little bit about that.
1: We had moved back and forth from Louisiana to Missouri and back and then the mission field. So when I didn't have really much family left from my childhood. So when we found out, my dad was like, hey, move down here so we can get to know you. So we moved in right next door to them in 2020. Roundabout COVID time, and we were just a few minutes walk from them. And I got to spend so much amazing time with him. That's when family members really opened up their arms and hearts to me. It allowed me and our family to open up our hearts to them as well. We did, you know, weddings and out to eat and big family feeds is what they would call it, having a big feed. All the baby showers and just spending time getting to know different family members. It was an amazing 5 years. And about the time that my dad's health was failing and we weren't quite sure what we would be doing, our kids in Missouri needed us. We have grandbabies up here. And so it was a natural progression to move back to Missouri after my dad passed away last year.
0: Mm. And, you know, you talk about the abuse that you endured as a child. You've talked about it publicly and you write about it in the book. But how did those experiences shape your perception of yourself and mm-hmm. how you viewed others, especially in light of later discovering who your biological father was?
1: Well, what happens, and you know, as a therapist, I've learned so much more of this, and I learn it every day. This is an onward walk with God and myself and uncovering these things. But when we're young and experience trauma, and myself specifically, I learned that I needed to take care of myself. I needed to take control of the situation, and I couldn't trust a lot of the people around me. Well, when you grow up with that mindset, while it was helpful at the time, because I needed to really depend on myself, over time as an adult, entering into a relationship with the Lord, a relationship with a husband, and, you know, friends and family moving forward, it's not helpful anymore to not trust or to try to take control of everything or do everything on my own. So that was a hard lesson that I had to learn, actually unlearn, where I learned to completely surrender all those parts of me to the Lord and then lean in and trust my husband and the people around me. And that relationship with my dad really helped. And some people won't ever get that, but you don't have to get that to find that healing. But for me, what happened specifically is I learned and sat at the feet of a godly man who would pick up his Bible and read scripture to me whenever we got together. And he was a competent father, a competent earthly father. And it just felt like rest. I watched his example of living a simple life and saw that this is a man who loves the Lord and can be a real dad to me, a mature dad. And over time, that just brought a lot of healing to me, a lot of healing even more to our marriage, which was very strong by then, but we definitely had rocky times due largely in part to my husband's background and the way he was raised, which he brought into our marriage, and the way I was raised and brought that into our marriage. And when those two opposing forces of old coping skills and ways to survive life, when they hit head on, it can cause a lot of conflict. And so watching my dad live that simple life, less conflict, being competent, it helped me view my father in heaven as more competent. Because like I referenced, my dad that I grew up with had a traumatic brain injury. And so there was a lot about him that just was not competent.
0: You know, I think there are a lot of people who might be listening to our conversation and might think that they would be angry. Not that you didn't feel, I'm sure, the full spectrum of emotion, but they would be sitting mm-hmm. down with their biological father and realize how great it was and how close-knit the relationship was in the short period of time that you had him in your life. And they would just be overcome with anger over the fact that, why didn't I know this so much mm-hmm. sooner? So how did you process the anger and the sorrow and also the joy of mm-hmm. being in a relationship with him? How do you hold those things together?
1: You know, it's a day-by-day walk. As a believer in the way that we understand forgiveness and unburdening those things and giving them to the Lord, I take a deep dive about that in the book, the ideas of reconciliation, forgiveness, and how that works. And it is an ongoing and complex process. You know, we depend on the Lord and we make that decision every day to forgive. And I did. I had a lot of anger at times, a lot of sadness at times, and regret at times, and blame at times. But then you look to God, reading in the Word, be encouraged, surrounding myself. I surrounded myself with people, including my dad and other family members who could encourage me. And that really, I think, makes all the difference. It's your community that you have that's to support.
0: So now as a counselor, Phyllis, talk about how processing trauma and processing those emotions in a clinical and professional counseling way can work together with someone who is a Christian and mm-hmm. wants to process these things as a believer.
1: That's another one of those hard-fought battles where I learned a lot in that the churches that I tended to go to until most recently really did not get the part about mental health and belief in God, the faith and intersection with psychology. They just did not get it right. And I suffered for years with the fallout of trauma, with depression and anxiety. I would go through bouts of depression when my kids were little. And I really thought that seeking help from a psychiatrist or a therapist was a lack of faith. I would start taking an antidepressant that the doctor would prescribe, but then feel like I was somehow not living a faith-filled life. Maybe I was doing something to allow sin in my life. A lot of really unhealthy teaching from the church. And it eventually all came crashing down. And I finally surrendered that part and said, first of all, surrendered it to the Lord, saying, I'm trusting in you, but I need to feel better. And by then I was a nurse, and I thought, you know what? It's okay for me to take medication. I don't believe that hinders my walk with God at all. And mm-hmm. so I finally got that treatment that I needed. And then over time, with more and more healing and more and more deep dive into scripture, understanding that faith and psychology are not always opposing forces. When I decided to go back to school to become a therapist, I went to Liberty University online, and they do a phenomenal job of teaching that there is a space to hold those two things, that we can completely have our faith and trust in the Lord, but he's the creator of the universe and our bodies and our brains and science. And he's the creator of science. He is science, right? So we don't have to shy away from the things that God created. And there are parts of psychology I know that are not, that do not align with scripture, but the part that does, where it does align and there's biblical truth to support what we do as therapists and in psychology or with medicine, I think that that's safe for believers, and that they should seek those options out if they are struggling with mental illness.
0: Yeah, absolutely. Well, we're going to fit in another break. Everybody stick with us. We'll be right back with more on Faith and Culture.
4: Where do our laws come from? 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
0: Welcome back to Faith and Culture. We're talking with Phyllis Robertson Thomas. And Phyllis, what do you hope readers take away from your forthcoming memoir, I Never Knew?
1: There is hope. That is the biggest part. There's hope and there's redemption and an opportunity to take those broken pieces of the past and have those healed and redeemed. There is hope for reconciliation, maybe not with every single person that's ever hurt you, but there's hope to be healed yourself and surrender all of that to God and find a way out of a past that tends to get its grip on us. But we can surrender all of that to the Lord, retrain our brains, and I take a deep dive in that in the book, and come out on the other side of those hard places with wholeness.
0: Hmm. You know, was writing the book, this is my last question for you, was writing the book in any way therapeutic for you to kind of get down your story and also some of the things that you processed down onto paper? I know obviously a lot of people are going to be reading it, so that's very vulnerable too, but was it also helpful?
1: It was, and the process was amazing, and I wrote it with my uncle, newly found uncle Gordon Dasher. And it was a blessing. It was complicated, way more than I thought it would be. But even now, I feel like if I went back and read it from cover to cover again, I would get more out of it. Because all of those times we're still processing, our brain is still working through the things that have happened and still bringing additional self-awareness, which I have to walk out every single day like everybody else. And it, like I said, it's a lifelong process to heal, and it's part of that sanctification process. But it was so helpful.
0: Yeah, that's awesome. Well, the book is I Never Knew, Finding Healing and Renewal After Trauma. It'll be out everywhere on October 6th. Phyllis Robertson Thomas, thanks for being here.
1: Thank you so much.
0: All right, everybody, stick with us. We'll be right back to wrap up this week's episode.
2: The veil between us and the Lord is thinnest when we're in our suffering. You know, this brain tumor that keeps coming back, craniopharyngioma you're born with. And when they diagnosed me, they gave me all of the different ways that I could deal with this tumor through, you know, these actions and prayer and exercise and just do everything I can. And the last two appointments with my physician, it shrunk. They don't shrink. They just don't. And it's, God gets all the glory. We're here by His grace and mercy. Our bodies are fragile but resilient, temporary. So we live our days joyfully. We live our days hopefully. We live our days faithfully. And in doing that, my goodness, it changes the world.
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31: I wanted to be a boy one week. I wanted to be a girl next week. It was constantly like that, confusion always in my mind. I always felt like I was more in tune to femininity.
32: At 16, Tommy decided it was time to give in to those desires. Now addicted to meth, he dropped out of school and began frequenting gay chat rooms and nightclubs.
31: I had an internal knowing that it was just wrong.
32: Despite his doubts, Tommy started taking female hormones and making plans to have a sex change operation. Tommy was doing drugs with his brother and sister when he felt an oppressive, paralyzing fear.
33: Terrified, Tommy left the house and went to his mom, who had recently committed her life to Christ.
31: I had to cry out to God because I just knew in that moment that He was the only one that was able to help me. So I remember just telling Him I'm sorry of the lifestyle that I was living. I just went into this deep place of repenting and asking for forgiveness. If Jesus did it for me, He could do it for you. We all need a Savior. We all come from a place of brokenness.
4: 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I'm Gordon Roberts.
7: Hey, everyone, and I'm Ashley Key. Araya McGarry hosts a TV show in the Atlanta area, and her voice is heard by thousands of people all the time.
4: And that's a miracle, because after she had surgery for cancer, doctors told her that she would never speak above a whisper.
8: Araya McGarry suffered from chest pains for almost a year before she received a grim prognosis from her doctor.
9: And they told me that they found something in the x-ray and the blood work doesn't look good. So we think it's some type of cancer, but we don't know for sure. My mom had just died of cancer a few years earlier. So when I heard the word cancer, I thought death.
10: You marry the most beautiful woman in the world and all of a sudden that can be taken away from you in a split second. This cancer is invading her life. I just didn't know what to do. I didn't know where to go. My whole

0: from her. But as she woke from the surgery, they delivered more bad news.
1: We had to take out the lining around your heart, disconnect half your diaphragm, and we had to remove one of the left nerves to your vocal cords, and you're never going to speak again above a whisper. It would be impossible.
0: Aurea began 6 months of intense chemotherapy to kill any remaining cancer cells.
2: Really getting really sick, and a doctor, I overheard him say, this is sickest patient we have ever had.
1: Chemo almost killed me. My doctor said that the cancer's curable, but the chemo was the real struggle.
0: The prayers of her friends and family became a source of hope during her toughest moments.
1: When I was lying on the floor in the bathroom, just wrapped around the toilet bowl, he'd be on the phone. I could hear him agreeing in prayer on the phone with the 700 Club. And he didn't stop picking up that phone and praying all days, hours of the 6 months that I was in chemo, along with all of our friends and family and pastors. That meant a lot to us. And you know what? When you're sick, you really do feel the prayers. I felt a real warmth and that peace that passes all understanding. I knew I was going to be okay.
0: Doctors finally said Aurea's cancer was gone, but unfortunately, so was her voice.
2: But I kept praying, kept staying and praying that her voice would be restored. I says, I don't know how long it's going to take, but it'll be restored. God spoke to me and says, she is going to be fine.
1: And I couldn't speak for almost a year. I was really, really bad, very faint. Couldn't even make a phone call because people would hang up on me thinking it was an obscene phone call. But about a year or so later, my voice starts coming back. And before you know it, I just realized I'm talking. And it kind of like one of those aha moments. This is a really a lot better. And I went back every year to my doctor to get my checkup. And they're like, you're sounding good. You're sounding good. I'm like, yeah, and I'm not supposed to. So I'm a testimony of miracles happen in God's timing, not in our instant, you know, God, can you do this for me and do it now?
2: Doctors said this was impossible that she would not speak no more than a whisper. And this is an absolutely a miracle what took place. And so I believe in miracles.
0: Today, Aurea and Brian produce a TV show in the Atlanta area. Her voice can be heard encouraging people to expect the miraculous in their lives too.
1: Anytime somebody says that can't be done, that's impossible, that's an opportunity for God to show how great He really is. I don't believe in impossible no matter what it is, because in God's eyes, He can do anything.
2: All things can be done through Jesus Christ. You can be healed. Your drug addiction can be healed. Your cancer can be healed. Your stress can be healed. God wants us to make it very simple. Believe in Him and believe in His word, and everything can happen.
3: And that is the key. Believe in Him, believe in God, and believe in His word. If you have faith in God, if you know that He can do it, and you have faith that His promise can be true for you, well, then you have everything you need to have a miracle. Mm-hmm. Now, I love instant miracles. I know Ashley loves instant miracles,
4: absolutely.
3: Too.
4: Absolutely.
3: But sometimes miracles take some time.
4: Yes, definitely.
3: And you have to walk through the valley of the shadow of death. And that's exactly what happened in that story, walking through the valley of the shadow of death, where you have this horrific surgery. Cancer diagnosis is horrific in and of itself, but then you go through surgery. And then if you've ever known anyone who's gone through chemo, it's a torture and walking through that. But then you have prayer throughout it, praying. And whose report are you going to believe? You're going to believe the doctor? You're never going to speak again? Well, doc, guess what I'm doing? I'm speaking again.
4: Yeah.
3: It took time, and it may take time with you. I love the instant.
4: Yes.
3: But when you're walking through it, you don't fear any evil because you have every assurance that He's with you.
4: Well, question for you. I mean, why do we sometimes experience a healing that takes time and it's not instant? Why is that?
3: I have no idea. Do you?
4: No. But I would say, I think what I would go back to is it's all in God's timing. It's all in His will. No matter what you're going through.
3: Well, I'm not sure.
4: I don't know.
3: Some things are.
4: It might bring me peace, but
3: just because time and chance happen to us all, is it His will for His children to get sick? I think the answer is quite clearly no. In heaven, there's nobody sick. So when you're asking questions about what's God's will, look to heaven. And in heaven, God's will is perfectly being done.

0: And in there, there's nobody sick. There's nobody sorrowful. There aren't any tears. There isn't any loneliness. There isn't any rejection. We're all accepted in the beloved. Mm. In this fallen world, you will have trouble. But be of good cheer, for Jesus has overcome the world. So don't put it on God as somehow he's doing this or he's fashioning it. You know, in the Bible, even Jesus had delayed healings. You know, the lepers were healed as they went. They weren't healed instantly in his presence. Right. They were healed as they went. You know, the blind men. Yeah, Jesus had to pray several times. Yeah. Okay, I see men walking. And then finally it gets to be clear.
1: Yeah.
0: So if Jesus even has trouble with having it be instant, well, then why should we expect anything different? But please keep it in mind that even though you're walking through the valley of the shadow of death, you don't have to fear evil because he's with you. Yeah. Now, I personally, when I had cerebral malaria, I was into naming it and claiming it, and I'm God's man of faith and power for the hour and all these kinds of things. Mm-hmm. And I would see symptoms go away. I didn't realize that was the pattern of the disease. I thought my prayer had been answered. And then finally, I'm bleeding. I'm bleeding out of my kidneys. I'm vomiting. It's horrible. Wow. I'm losing liver function. And I think I'm going to die. And God's not going to answer my prayer. Mm. And that took a week.
1: Yeah, I was going to say that was a process. It wasn't.
0: It took a week.
1: Yeah. Once it happened, but then, it happened.
0: Then it was, I heard a voice behind me, get up, get to work, for I have healed you. And that energized every cell of my body. Yeah. And that was a moment. And that's a moment that will be with me for all eternity. Yeah. When Jesus speaks to you, his words have a lot of authority.
1: Yeah.
0: The word in the Bible has the same authority. Believe it, stand on it. Well, we have a magazine. It's called Miracle Living Today. 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We want to encourage you in your faith, and what God did for others, he will do for you.
1: That's right. All right, everyone. Well, up next, a runner has a brush with death. 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Amazing story. 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
3: It was so intense with the sinus pressure that it was to the point where my jaws were even hurting from coughing so intensely. It was a battle. It really was. He kept saying to me, this too will pass. So I just stand up and say, I'm waiting on you, Lord. I just kept confessing, God is my healer. He is my healer. They were to the section where they were talking about people receiving healings. They were going to pray for anyone who was sick.
0: Now, there's someone, you heard the report about sinus conditions, and you're saying, please say sinus conditions. So for you, I'm saying sinus condition. All of that inflammation, everything that seems to be swollen and closed up, open now in Jesus' name.
3: I jumped up, and my spirit just kind of leaped, and I said, that's for me, Lord, that's it. You think maybe he's not mindful of those things, but he's mindful of everything. He's just faithful, and he is our healer.
4: It was alarming how much I was vomiting.
5: It was a condition called acute tubular necrosis.
4: They kept saying septic, septic. I think she's getting septic.
6: They sent this lady in to prepare us for a lifetime of dialysis. And this medicine was going to destroy every dream my girl could possibly have.
7: Thousands and thousands, literally around the world, were praying for her.
4: Mom runs out into the hallway and she's like, he just told me he canceled your surgery. He was like, Your kidney biopsy came back completely clean. I stood up on my hospital bed with my IV bag. Just we were hugging and screaming. It was like just the biggest celebration.
5: I know there were a lot of people praying for her. I think those prayers were answered.
4: I am beyond thankful that I have been singing nonstop. Prayers work. They work. Ask people to pray for you and, like, really believe that anything is possible.
1: For more than 20 miles, a killer tornado splintered trees, toppled homes, and destroyed everything in its path, except for David Young.
8: On the afternoon of Good Friday, David Young drove to his favorite running trail near his home in Murfreesboro, Tennessee. David's a pastor and wanted time to pray and prepare for the upcoming church services. He began his run despite the ominous clouds on the horizon.
9: I knew there were storms coming. I didn't know we had a tornado watch and certainly didn't know about a tornado warning.
8: 2 miles into his run, the storm arrived. David didn't know it, but the full force of an EF4 tornado was headed right for him.
9: As it starts to rain, I recognize that, you know, it could get serious here, but I was really kind of excited about it. I thought, hey, I've been looking for some sort of survival situation, and here's a good one.
10: David had been through storms before. While winter backpacking a few months earlier, he panicked as hypothermia set in during an unexpected storm.
9: Every day since that backpacking trip in February, I had been saying to God, don't ever let me panic again. You keep me calm no matter what happens.
10: When was the point that you realized you were in trouble?
9: I could hear a rumble in the distance. My head kept saying to my gut, there's no way this is a tornado.
8: Across town, David's family huddled together in a grocery store as the tornado passed by.
9: My son, my 13-year-old son, wouldn't sit down. Instead, he stood up and he was just pacing back and forth. And several of them kept saying, you need to come over here with us. And he kept saying, no, if it's okay with you, I need to pace and pray for my dad. Praying specifically for me. They didn't know I was out on the trail.
8: As the tornado approached, David darted off the trail and wrapped himself around the base of a nearby tree.
9: As soon as I saw the debris, I began to hear the forest explode above me. The sound of the trees crashing was just unbelievable. It was a thousand trees exploding all at once. It was almost deafening, the sound of the trees. And when it hit me, it went from 10 or 15 miles an hour, the wind, to 200 miles an hour all at once.
10: But you didn't let go.
9: Oh no, I wasn't gonna let go. Now wherever the tree went, I was going. But I was not gonna let go of that tree.
8: David held tight as the winds lifted his body in the air. Bushes and trees were uprooted and smashed all around him.
9: And then the eye of the tornado passed over me. So I dropped down and I curled back around the tree again. And as I looked up, it was the most phenomenal thing I've ever seen. It was peaceful, it was calm. And at the very top of the tornado, the debris didn't move to the left or the right, it moved up and down. And my first thought was that I'm in heaven and these are angels dancing up and down. It looked like angels just performing a little ballet at the top. And I lay there and I looked up and I remember feeling warm and loved and thinking to myself, you know, this is the greatest gift that God could ever have given me.
10: You felt the love of God in the eye of a tornado.
9: It's hard to explain that, but it's true. Yeah, I did. I felt God's love right in the middle of the eye of the tornado.
8: But David's moment of tranquility was short-lived.
9: And then when the back wall hit, it hit with as much violence as the front wall, and it began to drop the things, and it didn't feel as though trees were dropping. It felt as though they were being thrown down on the ground hard. At first, I was thinking to myself, you know, this is unbelievable. Of all things, I'm in the middle of a tornado. By the time the back wall had hit me, I was thinking, okay, this has got to end pretty soon. Now I won't make it much longer if this keeps going.
8: 2 trees came crashing down on top of David. One smashed his left leg, and the other hit his head, giving him a concussion and a deep gash. But he was alive. As the tornado passed, David scrambled over the debris and made his way up toward the street. The reality of what just happened began to sink in.
9: It looked like a nuclear bomb had gone off. Just 30 seconds before, there had been a beautiful forest, and now it appeared that every tree in the forest was down. There was twisted debris everywhere, pieces of buildings, huge chunks of buildings. There was the entire side of a semi-tractor trailer was down there on a tree right next to me, wrapped around that tree.
8: David made his way to a nearby parking lot, then was rushed to the hospital by men who found him there.
9: They put 7 or 8 staples in my head, and they said to stop the bleeding. I would have bled to death. wrapped my leg up, and best we can tell, it was just beat up badly. It may have been a hairline fracture, but nothing serious.
8: Easter Sunday, David walked out in front of his church and preached a sermon that was born in the eye of a tornado.
11: What was your message?
9: Message was that regardless of how bad the storm is, Christ is risen. And one of the things that I've thought about often is that holding onto that tree in the middle of the storm is just a wonderful metaphor for a life that if we cling to the cross of Christ, holding onto that tree, even if you don't know what's coming next, if you don't know how bad it's going to be, regardless of how much debris is slamming around you, you hang onto that tree and God's going to take care of it.
1: I don't know about you, but I am almost like speechless at that story. Wow, that is just absolutely incredible what God did for David. I mean, he was clinging to the trunk of a tree as a massive tornado just literally goes over him. And he experienced everything. And the fact that he saw and felt the love of God in the eye of a tornado is truly, truly a miracle. So whatever you are going through today, I just hope and pray that this story has somehow given you hope that if David can experience the love of God in a truly just unbelievable event like that, surely I can experience the love of God in whatever situation I'm going through as well. You know, sometimes we just have to cry out to God and ask for that. God, I want to feel your love. I don't feel your love right now. And I know it's not because you don't love me. It's because my eyes are not on you right now. So I just want to encourage everyone, I'm encouraging myself, that when life gets tough, when life gets confusing, when there seemingly is a storm surrounding you, keep your eyes on the prize. Keep your eyes on Jesus, because when we do that, we get to experience peace and hope and love, even if there's chaos around us. So take heart and take hold of Jesus today. And if you need prayer for anything at all, I always like to remind everyone on this show that we have a prayer center open 24/7. If you need prayer for anything, please give us a call, 1-800-700-7000. Gordon?
0: 6 feet per second. That's how fast the fire was that was engulfing their house. Travis and Rachel were trapped inside this inferno. They knew that even if they made it out alive, they might not survive what would follow.
12: It was burning quick and it was burning hot. I did think I was going to die. I was just praying to God.
13: May 24th, 2023 is forever seared into the mind of Travis Stanfist as the night he nearly lost everything. Fast asleep, his pregnant wife, Rachel, frantically woke him as smoke billowed up the stairs. The first floor of their two-story pole barn apartment was on fire.
12: We actually ran to the window, and that's where her parents met us in the driveway and told us the barn was on fire. I remember my mother-in-law screaming and saying, "You need to jump." The window was about 15 to 20 feet above the driveway. Rachel had to go head first, and I helped my dog out the window. After that happened, I actually was trapped up there because the flames started coming up over the window, and that's when I decided that I was gonna run down and through the fire. I remember screaming, running through the barn, because I could feel myself basically hitting flames as I was running.
13: Travis narrowly made it outside where he saw Rachel unconscious, being pulled away from the flames by her parents. His skin burning, Travis ran into his in-laws' house adjacent to the pole barn to jump into a cold shower.
12: At that point, I could see that my hands were burned. I could see that my pants had caught on fire and that my legs were pretty beat up. I didn't know how severe, you know, the rest of it was. Really, the first thing that I did once I had a moment to collect myself is just pray, you know, "God, please be with my wife," and I just repeated it over and over and over.
13: Firefighters and paramedics arrived to load Travis and Rachel into ambulances. In the ER, it was discovered that Rachel had a brain bleed from a fractured skull, along with third-degree burns from her legs to her torso. Unsure if she would survive and being 36 weeks pregnant, doctors opted to perform an emergency C-section. Meanwhile, Travis went into surgery for his extensive burns, which included his face.
12: They started sedating me, and you know, I remember quick flashes once I got to the hospital. I remember hearing that she was going into the delivery room. That was kind of it.
13: Their families contacted their churches and hundreds began praying for them. A few hours later, the surgeon successfully stopped Rachel's brain bleed, saving her life. She and Travis would then get to meet their daughter, Brinley.
11: There was not a scratch on her. She was perfect. God is so faithful. Day after day, we would pray for a body part to heal. And the next day, the surgeon said, it's healed. We don't need to regraft it. It was just incredible.
12: My reaction once I was told that Rachel was all right, that Brinley was healthy, was, you know, praising God. They're everything to me.
13: Their path to recovery was painful. Travis underwent 3 surgeries while Rachel had 5. She required physical therapy due to the location and extent of her burns, but they and others continued to pray.
11: God is the ultimate healer, and he has shown that to us from day one. When I left the hospital, I was in there for 29 days, and one of my surgeons told me that my healing was where I should be at 4.5 months, leaving at 29 days. So it was just humbling to hear that.
12: Until you're in the situation where your life's on the line and you see miracles happening left and right, you know, to me, that's really where it sunk in how important prayer is. The fire burned about 6 feet per second once it was fully up and going. The fact that, you know, we survived that intensity is just, it's mind-blowing to me. God really stepped in and, you know, with his grace, saved us.
13: Travis and Rachel reunited with Brinley and their dog Otis, who also escaped the fire unscathed. They posted videos about their experience on social media and received millions of views. The cause of the fire was never determined, and only a Bible, a single photo, and the shirt Rachel was baptized in, now framed, survived. Travis and Rachel believe that God delivered them so they would be able to share about his goodness to the world.
11: Grateful is an understatement. It's all a miracle. Yeah, we went through this, and yeah, it was tough, but we're here. We have a baby girl. It's God's story that we are here to tell. As long as you keep your eyes on him, he will be with you.
12: I credit all this to God. God gave us the opportunity to share who he is through our story. I've never looked at this as Travis and Rachel's story, but an opportunity to share with anyone and everyone who God is and how faithful he is. I love my family with all my heart. I'm grateful every single day for what God's brought us through.
0: What an incredible story. We've seen 3 incredible stories. And in that, what was the defining thing? Instead of looking at the problem, instead of looking at the tornado or the fire, they looked to Jesus. And that's what the Bible tells us to do. You can find it in your Bible. It's in Hebrews chapter 11. Looking unto Jesus, the author and the finisher of your faith. Now, you can get into trouble when you look at your problem and you allow the problem to overwhelm you. When Peter stepped out of the boat, I give him a lot of props for stepping out of the boat. The other disciples didn't. When he stepped out of the boat, he walked on water. And then he started to notice, well, there's some wind and there's some waves here. And he starts to think, well, I shouldn't be doing this. And Jesus said, why did you doubt? Why did you doubt? But the other part of that is Jesus reached out to Peter and picked him up. God never fails. He never gives up. He won't give up on you. You should look to him. And when you look to him, you get all the faith you need. When you look to your problem, you get all the problem. When you look to the solution, you get the answer. So let's do that right now. And let's pray. Let's look to him and let him be the miracle worker that he is. Lord God Almighty, we come to you. And for anyone in distress, anyone who's been through an accident, anyone who's been through fire, through flood, Lord, you are the answer. And your word is clear. You are our very present help in time of trouble. So, Lord, we look to you, and we look to you for your answer, for who you are. Now, come to us. Be Emmanuel. Be God with us, in us, all around us. Let your presence manifest. Let the peace that passes all understanding guard our heart and our minds now. We look to you, and we ask now that you would perform a miracle. Miracles of healing and deliverance and provision, Lord God. We ask for it all in Jesus' name. Ashley, what's God giving you?
1: Yeah, I just heard somebody with a ruptured spleen, and God is healing you of that right now. It's a pretty serious matter, and I just believe God is healing you from the top of your head to the soles of your feet. That ruptured spleen will not be ruptured any longer in the name of Jesus. Thank you, Lord.
0: I just heard you're having a severe drop in blood pressure as a result of it. God is able, and he's able to bring life to you. And in Jesus' name, whatever is happening with you, may it stop now, and may there be healing from the top of your head to the soles of your feet. May there be no consequences from this. May it be as if it never happened to you. We receive it all in Jesus' name. Amen. If you've been healed, and if you need prayer, we're here for you. All you have to do is pick up the phone and call us. 1-800-700-7000. Here's a word from Psalms. We went through fire and water, but you brought us out to rich fulfillment. God bless you. We'll see you again.
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15: 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And Chris's 17-year battle with PTSD ends in redemption.

0: Welcome to the 700 Club Canada. Thank you so much for joining us today. And we know God has something great in store for you if you're just open to his work in your life today. And, you know, as we look around in the world, Shereen, there's so much chaos. And I know that fear is on the rise and people maybe are starting to feel a little insecure. So what do you do when you're feeling afraid? Or what would you say to someone who's maybe feeling afraid right now?
1: I do a lot of praying.
0: Right.
1: And I do a lot of breathing.
0: Okay.
1: You know, taking some time to reassess my emotions.
0: Right.
1: Because sometimes our emotions speak louder than what the truth is in front of us.
0: You know, the first thing I thought of? I thought of a storm shelter. You know, when a storm is coming, you go to a storm shelter. It's nothing you can do because the truth is there are some things that are happening in the world we can't control. But when you're in that storm shelter, you trust it to keep you safe. And so we run into God because he is the one who keeps us secure. And so that is true for us today.
1: And now, sometimes the greatest transformation begins when everything else falls away. See how Angela found love and the identity that she had been seeking all along.
2: I felt like I had to rely on myself for everything. I had to be in control of every situation to make sure that I was not only protected, but also provided for. And I was completely exhausted.
3: Angela Sumner's need for control was rooted in her childhood.
2: My younger self was searching for that father's love, that father's embrace. I just wanted to be loved and to feel safe.
3: Both her grandfathers died before she was born, and her father went to prison when she was young. So, Angela grew up without a positive male role model.
2: When little girls don't have a father or someone they can trust, they feel completely exposed to everything because there's no foundation.
3: As a teenager, she went on a church trip. There, she was sexually assaulted by the son of a church deacon. This experience confirmed her deepest fear. No one was going to protect her, not even God.
2: I hated all men, and it pointed back to God because he is the ultimate father who's supposed to protect us.
3: So, Angela thought she had to protect herself and take control of her life.
2: Every time I would get drunk or I would get high or I would have a new partner, I would feel like I was still controlling my situation, that I got to decide what I would do next. And no matter how bad it got, I was still in control.
3: In college, she took a yoga class. The physical exercise evolved to spiritual practice, giving her a new sense of power.
2: Being able to contort my body and control my breath and create hallucinations with my breath and thinking that I was all powerful and creating these manifestations, it just took off from there. I didn't want to find out what finding peace would do for me because I didn't want to meet who I was when I was still. And I certainly did not want to meet God when I was still. I thought if I got still, I would feel torture. And so I never became still. I only saw God as a punisher, someone who hated my sin.
3: After graduation, she traveled the world, fasting, meditating, and pursuing enlightenment. Angela became a leader in the occult world, building a following and earning six figures a month.
2: I was placed on this pedestal as one of the women who were all powerful. I had everything that most people want, but there was a huge gaping hole. In my whole life, I was completely lacking peace.
3: Then, one Halloween night, at a witch's gathering Angela hosted, a Christian woman showed up and boldly started praying.
2: I was so mad that she prayed. Like, you're at a witch's gathering, why are you praying to God? She told us that Jesus was the Word made flesh, which to me didn't make any sense. After that moment, I had a lot of questions. That was a major point of God getting my attention and starting to change my heart.
3: Still, she wasn't ready to trust God. Then, during the COVID lockdown, Angela says God told her to walk away from the life she built.
2: And it was the first time I ever felt God speak to me directly. I knew it was God. And I said, no. You have the wrong person. I can't. This is my life. I started trembling from the inside out. I wasn't cold. I said, I'm closing my business. That was it, because God told me to, even though I didn't want to.
3: Although Angela had walked away from her business, she still wasn't ready to surrender control of her life. She began dating a man, got pregnant, and soon afterward, he left her. Hurt once again by a man's rejection, she turned to the Bible and started listening to worship music as a way to cope.
2: My heart was turning away from my life that I had lived and towards Jesus Christ. I didn't recognize myself. I didn't want to have the conversations that I had had before. I didn't want to do the things that I did before.
3: Then, on New Year's Eve 2022, Angela gave birth to her daughter. The moment she held her baby in her arms, something shifted. For the first time, she truly felt God's love and protection, a deep, lasting peace she had been searching for her whole life.
2: I had no fears because God was completely in control. I started to ask for forgiveness. I started to tell him all the things I had done, and he set me free. In the moment that I chose Jesus Christ, everything fell away. Knowing that I'm loved and protected and safe for the first time in my whole life is almost inexplicable. I haven't ever felt anything like the peace of God. It truly surpasses all understanding.
3: Angela turned away from her past and grew closer to God. Today, she says what she once sought, control, power, and money, is nothing compared to a life surrendered to Jesus Christ.
2: I would tell someone that feels like they have to control that it is exhausting and it's a burden you do not have to carry and that you weren't designed to carry. You can give that burden to God. God loving me filled the hole of perfectionism, power, control. He's just waiting for you to turn to him so that he can give you the peace and the love and the joy that you won't find anywhere else in this world.
0: Angela's story reminds me that one of the greatest burdens we carry isn't just our pain, it's our desperate attempt to control it. You know, we convince ourselves that if we could just control our relationships, maybe our finances, our future, or our circumstances, then we'd finally be safe. But here's what I've learned. The harder we grip, the more exhausted we become. That's why Jesus said in Matthew 11:28, "Come to me, all you who are weary and burdened, and I will give you rest." Now, notice what he doesn't say. He doesn't say, "Get your life under control." He simply says, "Come." And that's why Angela's life changed. She didn't just discover a new religion. She discovered a father who loved her enough to carry what she never could. And so perhaps today, you've been carrying a heavy burden. Maybe it's fear. Maybe it's shame. Maybe it's trying to prove yourself. Or maybe, like Angela, you've spent your whole life believing that everything depends on you. Man, do I have good news for you. The good news is this: it doesn't depend on you. Jesus carried your sin to the cross so you wouldn't have to carry it any longer. And he rose again so you could know forgiveness, peace, and a new life with him. So if you're ready right now to stop carrying the weight of your life alone and place your trust in Jesus, I'd love to pray this prayer with you. And so, God, I'm tired. It's too much. I don't know what to do. But I thank you that into that situation, into my fear, you came to show me that I could give it to you, that you were willing to carry it for me, that you were willing to die for me and rise again so that I didn't have to carry the weight of my sin or the things that have happened to me. God, you came to bring me freedom. That is what security is. And so, God, I choose to put my life into your hands. I choose to surrender my circumstance to you. I want to follow you. Help me. Amen. If you prayed that prayer, I want to encourage you to call us at 855-759-0700. Well, coming up, storms may be real and struggles may be difficult, but God is greater than what we face. We'll share an encouraging message about choosing faith over fear.
4: What do I enjoy most about what I do? Well, that's easy. I love connecting with people. Especially when someone says, "I am so glad I can talk with you. I really need prayer." That's God's perfect timing. I talk with people all the time who want prayer for a family situation. Sometimes it's prayer for an emotional or physical need or even a financial breakthrough. It's so amazing that I can share about God's love and encourage people. I love this Bible verse. "For it is God who works in you to will and to act in order to fulfill his good purpose." God is at work. I've seen him answer prayer. Won't you call today? 1-855-759-0700. 0700. God bless you.
1: Today's question, why does fear feel stronger than faith sometimes, is a good one. Fear can feel overwhelming because it connects with our immediate physical survival instincts, while faith requires us to trust in what we cannot always see. We are naturally influenced by what we can see, hear, and experience. And when danger appears, our bodies respond quickly, and the urgency of the moment can make fear feel incredibly powerful. Faith, however, often works in the quiet places of our hearts. It's not always based on what is visible or what our circumstances are telling us. Throughout Scripture, even great heroes of faith faced moments of fear. When Peter stepped out of the boat and walked towards Jesus on water, he was acting in faith. But the moment he focused on the wind and the waves, the moment he took his eyes off Jesus, fear took over and he began to sink. The storm around Peter had not changed. His focus had. Fear becomes stronger when we focus on the size of our problems instead of on the greatness of our God. Fear demands an immediate attention, but faith grows through patience, trust, and surrender. Growing our faith is a process. God does not expect us to have perfect, unshakable faith from the beginning. Jesus reminds us in Matthew 17:20 that even faith as small as a mustard seed can move mountains. And when fear feels stronger, it's an invitation to depend on God more deeply, relying only on him and not our own strength. We live in a broken world, but John 16:33 reminds us that we serve a God who has overcome the world. When your emotions tell you that fear is winning, hold on to God's word. Ground yourself in the truth of Scripture. In 2 Timothy 1:7, we are reminded that God has not given us a spirit of fear, but of power, love, and a sound mind. Faith is not the absence of fear. Faith is choosing to trust God even when we are afraid. When we shift our focus from the storm to the Savior, we can experience a peace that surpasses all human understanding.
5: The average person sees maybe 5 traumatic events in a lifetime. We can see that in one shift. It really stresses you. You can see things written all over people's faces. I felt it. It was written all over my face that I was struggling when we came back from calls.
6: The only way firefighter Chris Moore knew to deal with the stress of his job was to push it down. However, the PTSD lurking at the edges of his mind took its toll. He was blind to his declining emotional state because Chris was taught at an early age not to ask for help.
5: What I grew up with translated over into the fire service. The suck it up buttercup, the pull up your bootstraps, you move on to the next call.
6: In 1993, Chris became a volunteer firefighter in Virginia Beach, Virginia, and was hired in 2000 with the city of Chesapeake. After 24 years on the job, he thought he was handling the stress okay, until he came face to face with a tragedy that tipped the scales in his mind.
5: It was January 9th, 2017. It was a snowy day, ice on the roads, and we had a bad call. It was a cardiac arrest that was not successful, and it was a pediatric, which that's a lot of our kryptonites is dealing with children. That night when I laid my head down on the pillow to try to go to sleep at the firehouse, I started having flashbacks, not just of that call from that morning, calls that I've ran 5, 10, 15 years earlier that I never thought twice about were popping up in my head. And I'm like, what is going on here? It was crazy. It was scary and everything. I thought I was losing my mind.
6: Over the weeks, he could no longer suppress his emotions. Chris began to drink excessively, cheat on his wife, and spend loads of money.
5: I was just trying to get a quick fix, a quick rush. And the flashbacks, the nightmares, they started not just creeping into my life, they started kicking the door open and just ramming into my life.
6: After more months of spiraling down, Chris finally got professional help. He was diagnosed with job-related PTSD and prescribed medication. The medication did nothing to the memories of past calls that haunted him.
5: The demons came into my life and were taking over, and I was scared. I wanted it to stop. And I remember it was March 15th, 2022. I was at the firehouse, and it was the very beginning of my shift. My wife reached out to me. We had a phone conversation. She had found out more stuff that I'd been doing. She was just done. She was over it. And like I said, I was over things too. I was already leading up to that, contemplating how to make things stop. And the only answer that kept coming up in my head was to end my life.
3: On March 16th, 2022, Chris washed down a bottle of Xanax with a bottle of rum. After a couple more beers, he lay down to die.
5: Next thing I remember was I was waking up in the hospital, just connected to stuff.
3: A neighbor had decided to check on him. She found Chris unresponsive and called 911. Chris's wife and son were at his hospital bedside, concerned for the man they loved.
5: I realized in that moment, some reason a light just came on for me when I saw them there. And I wasn't going to stop the pain. Ending my life was going to end my life, but it wasn't stopping any pain because the pain was on their faces. It was passing the pain on.
3: Chris was discharged a week later. Then, on April 17th, he and his family attended Easter service at Grace Bible Church. Chris was finally ready to surrender the pain and trauma he'd been carrying by himself.
5: The Holy Spirit came over me while we were standing up singing. I literally broke down. It was tears of joy, and I was sobbing uncontrollably, and I had to step out. Went to the bathroom, looked at myself in the mirror, and I said, "I'm ready, Jesus." And it was then when my heart was opened up to Jesus, and I accepted. And I remember coming back into the sanctuary there, and I'm just saying to myself, it's like, "Jesus, I accept you as my Lord and Savior. Whatever your will is for me, please just forgive me, a sinner."
3: 2 months later, Chris was baptized in the Atlantic Ocean. He overcame his alcohol addiction through AA. Then he attended the Save a Warrior program to help deal with his PTSD. Unfortunately, his marriage was too damaged to survive.
5: I'm sorry that I did hurt as many people as I did. And I did everything that I felt in my heart, being 100% open and honest and loving and caring and be right with others.
3: In 2025, he married Kristen. Today, Chris continues to serve as a firefighter paramedic with the city of Chesapeake, Virginia. He leans on God to help him through the stresses of the job. He is also a mental health advocate and sought-after national speaker on PTSD.
5: If you think that you just can't go on any further, or you're struggling with whatever it may be, it only takes one thing to make that difference. And like I said, God is always there with you. I just had to find him, and he's not hard to find. He was always walking alongside of me. I just had to open up my heart and make that change.
0: Watching Chris's story with you reminded me of Proverbs 18:10, where it says, "The name of the Lord is a strong tower. The righteous run to it and are safe." And what struck me about this story is that Chris spent his life rescuing people from fires, yet for 17 years, he carried a weight that he needed to be rescued from. And maybe that's where you are today, too. So maybe a good question is, how do we find safety in a world that is filled with chaos? Here's what I've learned. First, I've learned to run to God before I run anywhere else. You know, a fortress only protects the people who run into it. So bring your pain, bring your situation, and your burdens to God right now. Make God your first response, not your last resort. Second, I'm learning to rest in God's strength. You and I weren't created to carry every memory, every fear, every burden, or every what if. And so safety begins when we stop trying to fix or save ourselves and trust the one who can. Psalm 46 reminds us, God is our refuge and strength, an ever-present help in trouble. And finally, I'm learning to remain close to God. I'm learning that the more time I spend in God's presence, the more his peace steadies my heart, even when the world around me seems really difficult. Psalm 91 verse 1 says, "Whoever dwells in the shelter of the Most High will rest in the shadow of the Almighty." Here's the truth. The world may never be free from chaos, but your heart doesn't have to be ruled by it, because true safety is found in a person, and his name is Jesus. And if you need prayer today, I want to encourage you to reach out to us. Call us at 855-759-0700 and ask for the resource, A New Day. Coming up, peace begins with a choice to reflect God's grace, kindness, and love. And we're going to discover how your response can bring peace to those around you.

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One prayer saves Carlos after a life-changing diagnosis. And persistent prayer leads to a miraculous healing for Dora.

0: family that we met just on the streets, like, had this really beautiful encounter with the love of God because of a word of knowledge. Just so many people were touched because the Holy Spirit had given me a word of knowledge about people. And I was just thinking, it's like, man, you can share the gospel, share the reality of Jesus with people without a word of knowledge. But what I want to encourage you with is that God leaves the 99 for the one. He leaves the 99 for the one. And when we do the same, when we actually go out of our way to intentionally seek to share the gospel, to see people come back to God through Jesus, man, like, you will absolutely find that the Holy Spirit is working with you. You're actually partnering with the Holy Spirit to reach people. He will tell you things about people so that you can give an accurate demonstration of the reality of Jesus. And so I want to, my goodness, I just continue to have this, like, burning in my heart to see more and more people come to know God and have a revelation of Him. I was down the road here picking up some chips for a little snack tonight, and got to pray for the staff. His back actually started to get better. He had pain in his back. I prayed for him. And so he's like, come back tomorrow and I'll tell you about it. I'll tell you if it's better. So, it was just a beautiful thing. So I'll go back tomorrow and tell him more, and then actually hope to share the full gospel with him. And then just that he would come to Christ. Right. So, just good. So I want to encourage you to, you can grow in confidence in hearing your Father's voice, the leading of the Holy Spirit to actually move, to actually share the reality of Jesus, that the Holy Spirit wants to build a river of living water out of your life towards others.
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1: When I think about finding safety, my mind goes to a psalm, which was a chorus as well, you know, the name of the Lord is a strong tower. The righteous run in and they are safe. Mm-hmm. Running to God is what keeps us safe.
4: Yeah, and I also think, I don't know, have you ever done zip lining?
1: Yes.
4: Okay, all right, right, right. The only reason any person even does that is because they actually trust that that little cord holding them is going to hold them, right?
1: Or they were dared and everybody else was doing it.
4: Well, that's also a reason. But my point is that when we see that God or believe that God is actually our security, we will do things in courage and strength. We'll trust Him. We'll go to places we never would have before. And so I think that's what it means. It's not just about being safe from the world. It also means trusting God with the adventure He has for our life.
1: And truly, when we think about our safety, it's about spiritual safety. Mm. Because we've been told that in this world we're going to have trouble. But right. When we know that God is taking care of us, when we know that we're safe in him, it doesn't matter what comes to us.
4: That is really good. And then that's where you get the peace that passes understanding.
1: That's right.
4: Because understanding says, this is too much. But peace goes, actually, I've got you. It's okay. I love that.
1: And I think that God is always taking us on risks. You said adventure.
4: Yeah.
1: And so it is the holding of his hand that says, okay, God, wherever you lead me, I'm going to follow because you are my safety.
4: Yeah, so if you're watching this right now, may God's peace fill your space, your heart, your mind, your home as you trust him today.
1: And one of the ways we trust God is through prayer.
4: Yeah.
1: And so Marilyn has asked us, please pray for my son. He needs a miracle to overcome the financial difficulties he is facing. And Rob says, please pray for my friend who has cancer. He'll be entering hospice soon. Please pray that God will heal him.
4: So God, I do pray for Marilyn's son right now, that God, you would give him a peace as he trusts you. Give him wisdom and direction for what steps he needs to take. And for Rob's friend, I pray that in this time of distress and struggle, that he would feel your power and your presence, that peace would fill that space. May both of them know, and all of those watching, that we can trust you. You are our security. You are our mighty fortress. Amen.
1: Amen. And our power verse for you today is Deuteronomy 31:6. Be strong and courageous. Do not be afraid or terrified because of them. For the Lord your God goes with you. He will never leave you nor forsake you. Go with God. He is with you. Thanks for joining today.
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0: We also had members who fought in the war to fight for the cause of liberty.
1: Making sure that army is staffed and supplied. He's able to identify British intelligence agents and send that information on to Washington. After they've served in the army, they look forward to a government which gives to bigotry no sanction, to persecution no assistance.
2: Washington's words are powerful because they express an idea of a world that's different from the one everybody grew up in.
3: This ideal of religious freedom is going to be part of the government, but is it really meant for everyone?
1: Is this going to be a place where you can be free to say what you want about God

0: I got into a serious relationship, but his family was like involved in Santeria. They would do like Ouija boards and like, I mean, everything that you can think of like occult, like they were in it. And I feel like something just like sit on me. Like I was like shaking, crying. I just called out to Jesus. From that moment, I felt like God took it and was like, I'm gonna heal you.
1: 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It's called Investigating the Supernatural, Angels and Demons. 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Now, on today's show, we are actually starting with a related topic. Dr. John Plake from the American Bible Society is here to reveal some powerful findings about what Americans believe about miracles. Let's welcome him here to Newsmakers to break it all down. I want to move to another area of research, another question, which was on miracles, a number of questions here. And there were some really fascinating results. There were sort of two areas. One is whether people have had a miraculous answer to prayer in their lives, or whether they had witnessed or experienced a divine healing. Now, we hear people talk about miracles all the time. Our first Investigating the Supernatural film was on miracles, and so we know there are a lot of anecdotal examples. But what did you actually find statistically here when it comes to these issues?
2: Yeah, we were really trying to get at not just do you believe that these things are possible, but have you had some kind of an experience where you've prayed for something that you believe was answered in a miraculous way, or have you witnessed or experienced a divine

0: is that people who are practicing their Christian faith, I think, have a worldview that allows them to see that there's more to life than just the naturalistic world around them. And so they are more likely to pray, and they are more likely to have these experiences of saying, hey, something supernatural, something miraculous happened in response to that. Among non-Christians, though, still a fifth of them say that they've prayed for something that was answered in a miraculous way.
1: I mean, that is fascinating to me, because when you look overall at all Americans, it's 48% they've received this miraculous answer to prayer. That's almost half of the country saying that they've received miraculous prayer in some way. I mean, that is very notable. And I think the other one that I found the most interesting, and then I want to talk a little bit about what you were just saying about the difference between people who are practicing their faith and not, you know, 35% saying that they have witnessed or experienced a divine healing.
0: Yeah, that's just fascinating, isn't it? I mean, more than a third of Americans saying, yeah, I've been there, or I've experienced this in my own life, my own family, my own friends. So it was a pretty revealing finding.
1: I mean, I know that you've been a pastor, you've been in this space, you've been a researcher. Was that specific statistic shocking to you in any way?
0: I was a little bit surprised. I think there are actually parts of the church that take the theological view that miracles were for an earlier age. Maybe they ceased when the time of the apostles ceased and things like that. So it's a little bit remarkable to see like 58% of evangelical Christians say that they have actually witnessed or experienced a divine miracle. 58% of Black Protestants, historically Black Protestants, even in the mainline church, 33% of them say, nope, I've witnessed or experienced divine healing or a miracle. A third of Catholics as well. So really interesting numbers. But I think the one that surprised me the most was people who have some other religion. They're from a different religious faith than a Christian religious faith. 40% of them say they've experienced or witnessed a divine healing or a miracle.
1: Read more about this data at FaithWire and CBNNews.com. We'll be right back with more newsmakers in just a moment.
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7: The veil between us and the Lord is thinnest when we're in our suffering. You know, this brain tumor that keeps coming back, craniopharyngioma you're born with. And when they diagnosed me, they gave me all of the different ways that I could deal with this tumor through, you know, these actions and prayer and exercise and just do everything I can. And the last two appointments with my physician, it shrunk. They don't shrink. They just don't. And it's, God gets all the glory. We're here by His grace and mercy. Our bodies are fragile but resilient, temporary. So we live our days joyfully. We live our days hopefully. We live our days faithfully. And in doing that, my goodness, it changes the world.
1: Welcome back to Newsmakers. Next up, ex-ghost hunter Christina Costanza recently joined Jen, Lilly, and I for our Into the Supernatural podcast. She revealed how she escaped from the occult and why she now loves Jesus. Let's welcome her here to Newsmakers to break it all down. There's so much to your story. And actually, we have not had anybody on the show yet who has a journey quite like yours. But kind of take us back to the beginning.

0: thing. How did you first get involved in the ghost hunting and the paranormal investigating?
1: Sure. So I didn't professionally start ghost hunting until I was about 21 years old. But when I was a teenager growing up right outside of Boston, I spent summers going up to Salem, Massachusetts. For those who aren't familiar, that's what we call the Witch City nowadays, famous for the witch trials back in the late 1600s. And now it's just overrun with witch stores and psychics. So I would go there, but I wasn't really trying to do anything, but I had a curiosity. And when I was 14 years old, I heard my first disembodied voice, what I believed to be was a spirit, and just whispering shh into my ear. And it scared the living daylights out of me, but it did spark this curiosity, and I really wanted to discover more. I heard another voice a couple of years after that, and that's when I started diving into witchcraft to try to make contact with these what I believe to be spirits. And I didn't know who they were or what they were or what they wanted with me, but I did feel a little bit special that these voices, these beings were contacting me. So I broke out, I had these little tarot cards, and I wasn't doing any like structured form of witchcraft, but I was doing my own little spreads and trying to make contact, but nothing really was happening until I was 21 years old. I met my what would be my team in a nail salon, and she was showing the nail technician some paranormal evidence that she had caught on a digital recorder. And I had just graduated photography school at that time, and I was kind of just figuring out what I wanted to do with my life. And I was like, here, if you need photos done, here's my contact information. And we set up a time, and we actually started going ghost hunting together, and the rest just kind of unfolded. It kind of just fell into my lap, really.
2: So I'm going to guess you didn't grow up with any sort of faith in your family, or you did?
1: I did actually. So
2: Okay.
1: I grew up Catholic, but it wasn't like, let's sit down and read the Bible, let's go to church every single Sunday. It wouldn't be, we weren't atheists, but we weren't on fire for the Lord or anything like that. We believed in God. I believed in God. I loved God. I went through all my sacraments, but it wasn't anything. I didn't know what the word of God said about all these things that I was practicing, about witchcraft, tarot cards, necromancy, what I would learn that's what I was actually doing, or divination. So I had no real guidance to kind of show me what I was ultimately getting into would lead to destruction.
0: Wow. Okay, so that faith background is kind of there. It's not very strong. You end up on this journey, and it's so interesting how the enemy does things, because you had that whisper in your ear, right? It kind of starts with this little thing, and then it's almost like planting seeds, and then you're sort of moving into this, and before you know it, you're a full-on paranormal investigator. What did life look like for you at that point? I mean, how dominated was your life by the paranormal, by the quest to find it?
1: Yeah, so the more I started going on these ghost hunts at that time, this was around 2010, and that's when the shows are really starting to boom that you would see on Travel Channel, like Ghost Hunters, Ghost Adventures, and all these this new paranormal programming was getting really big. And we were the first really big all-female paranormal team, so that kind of set us apart. Social media was just starting to boom in terms of advertising yourself as well. So we quickly got notoriety for evidence that we were capturing in the New England area. And I was just diving headfirst into this stuff. I was going to these conventions and events and hosting events as well. And not only getting into the more scientific equipment, then starting to add in the witchcraft. We as a team, because of being all female, we wanted to add this in our own terminology, this softness to this male-dominated industry. So we were lighting candles and sage and saying different spells and just really going all in on the witchcraft. And during this whole time, I was just getting deeper and deeper and deeper into it. I was getting activity following me home. I would see things in my house. I was getting just more and more depressed. I started to feel more anxious. There was turmoil at home. My physical health was also failing, and it would ultimately, over the 10 years that I was really involved with this stuff, it would just progress.
2: Were you really fearful when you're going and engaging with these things?
1: Oh yeah. And that was kind of my thing as my team member. So we had the leader, we had a skeptic. They called me the brave heart because I was so afraid to do this stuff, but I wanted to overcome my fear. That was kind of my shtick, I guess you could say. And
2: yeah,
1: I wanted to show people that you can overcome these things and we don't have to be afraid of the paranormal, and these things just want to teach us something. And yeah. And I wanted to use that fear and overcome it. And when I would talk to people that I grew up with, they were like, "You're doing this stuff?" I couldn't even watch horror movies at one point. But the more I started getting comfortable, the more obsessed with horror.
2: Yeah. I think it's a dopamine reaction. I think it's kind of like any sort of addiction. There's a dopamine reaction. You know, I mean, like, I'm an actress. I love feeling feelings. I'm addicted to feeling feelings. I love it. So I imagine I would really be interested in looking at the psychology of that. But I bet there's a strong dopamine reaction that starts happening where you become really like addicted to fear in some ways. I mean, I think that's the same reason like horror movies are popular, is people like that rush of like a strong emotion.
1: 1,000%.
2: It's really interesting.
1: Yeah. The thrill of it. It's thrilling. It's so unique. It's different. Like, when you sit down to go to like a psychic reading, it's very soft and calm. People going to horror movies, you know what you're going to get. But when I was on these ghost hunts, you didn't know what was going to happen. I would be pushed. I'd be scratched. We'd hear screams.
2: Oh my goodness.
1: I would see children. I'd see just like in my mind's eye, but these things would be confirmed by the scientific equipment that we were using as well. So all this unknown was happening.
0: When you look back now at all of this, obviously you've been on a mission, you've been sharing this story, you've been willing to openly share it. It's not an easy story to share. What goes through your heart and your mind just as you sort of think through who you were and who you are now and how you've changed and how that story is being used to reach maybe other people who are doing the things you once were?
1: Yeah, I get so emotional when I think about just the grace of God, that all of those things that I was into, and I totally like blasphemed the Holy Spirit. Just like, I was such a God hater at one point. But even in my worst times, like, he died for me. That's the version of me that he died for, and that he was still willing to be like, "No, she's mine. She's mine." And so many times, like, the devil tried to keep me from hearing the truth, from accepting my identity in Christ, not this perverted, twisted, terrible, demonic identity that he tried to get onto, like push onto me from a young age, that he wanted to keep me so sick and oppressed and demonized and depressed and anxious, like all of these things. And I just give all glory to God that he would take my story, and if it just reaches one person.
0: What a powerful journey of healing. Thank you, Christina, for sharing it with us. We'll be right back in just a moment with more Newsmakers.
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0: 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For our final segment, Lev Bure, the son of actress Candace Cameron Bure, joins us to reveal why he's now preaching the gospel and what his relationship with God means to him. Let's welcome him here to the show. Let's just start with when you started getting interested with not just faith. We'll talk about that. Obviously, you grew up in a family of faith, but in preaching and getting in front of people and sharing the gospel. When was that an area of interest for you?
1: Yes. Well, first, again, thank you so much for sharing the time with me. It's so great to be here with you. And the first time I really had exposure, I have to give all credit and gratitude to the pastor that I grew up with going to church in Shepherd of the Hills Church in Los Angeles. And his name is Pastor Dudley Rutherford. And they kind of curated this really cool weekend where he had the idea on a Sunday service to gather 3, 4, 5 young preachers, young individuals, and kind of split up this Sunday sermon. And so they were actually like, they had their 4 individuals and they needed one more. And for some reason, I popped up in his mind, and I was 19 at the time. And he just said, "Lev, you know, is this something you'd be interested in doing? And I think, you know, you'd do really well in it." And so I'm not someone that, I won't take crazy chances myself, but if someone invites me into something, I'll say yes. And I said, you know what, let's go for it. And so that was my first opportunity to kind of be in the pulpit with 4 other young communicators and, you know, preach at a church and for a few services. And that was kind of the start of it. And since then, I've been fortunate where, you know, small opportunities come up here and there. And like I said, I didn't necessarily pursue it, but I didn't say no when an opportunity came, and slowly more and more came. And that kind of leads us to where we are today.
0: Yeah. And let's talk about where we are today, because it's amazing. It's very hard for a lot of people. I mean, you have to be called for to do it, to get up in front of a congregation. It's one thing to give a speech, but when you're preaching the gospel, there's such a heavy responsibility and a big responsibility to that. So talk a little bit about where you are now. Do you see yourself being somebody who's preaching regularly, you know, pastoring? What is sort of your trajectory?
1: Right. It's so true what you said. I mean, I definitely feel a huge pressure. You know, the last thing that I would want to do is to communicate God's word in a way that isn't true or isn't how he meant it. And so it's something that, of course, I take extremely seriously. But at the same time, I want to view it as a great privilege. You know, I think that we all are get to be part of God's mission to glorify him and make him known to the world. And we all get to do that in, you know, millions of different ways. And I'm thankful that, you know, this is a way that God's allowed me to kind of be part of his mission. And I really enjoy it. And it's been amazing. You know, the path has started to get to preach, and it's something I do very much enjoy. And like I said, I won't cast too much vision or say too much of what's in the future, just because I don't know myself. But I definitely have a heart for getting to be in the pulpit, to get to teach God's word. And if it's something that he would grace me with and continue to in the future, absolutely. It's something I would love to pursue. I love to do. And I have a heart for it. Absolutely.
0: I love that. No, that's amazing. And you can see that in how you preach, the passion for it. And, you know, when people come to you and they're like, okay, we want you to deliver a sermon, what is the process through which you pick what you're going to talk about? I mean, do you pray about it? Obviously, I assume you do, but do you, what sort of informs the message you're going to deliver?
1: It's a great question. I mean, I think for myself personally, the first question I ask, you know, God is, God, what do you want me to speak about? Well, what do you want these people to hear on this one particular Sunday? And so that's the first starting point. And absolutely, like that's through prayer, that's through fasting as well, to try to hear from God as I kind of put myself in a place to be intimate with him and really just try and receive what he would have. And, you know, he speaks to me in a lot of different ways through the timing of things, through just the conviction that's put on my heart, through, you know, what I hear the congregation is learning about or interested in. And from there, again, it's all about simply seeking God's guidance. So from there, as we study the text, as we prepare the message, the whole mentality, again, is, God, what do you want to communicate this weekend? What do you want to say? And obviously, the Bible has been preached for many, many, many years in a lot of different ways. And so even as, you know, you can kind of break down a text, and it can have a lot of different truths, a lot of different points. Again, it's in that moment you say, God, what's the exact message? So it starts with him, and then I'm very thankful that I'm lucky to have a lot of great people by me that absolutely help pour into the message. I'm a big, big believer in that. And so most of the sermons I get to write aren't solely written by myself, but I get to meet with a lot of friends, a lot of mentors, a lot of people that are very close to me and are very close to me in a faith-based way. And they kind of get to speak into it as well. And that's definitely a way that I believe God kind of works through the sermon that eventually reaches the ears of quite a few people.
0: I love that. And, you know, one of the things for me that's been really fun over the years, you know, I've known your mom for, gosh, probably 12 or 13 years now, and watching from afar, but getting to know her and seeing the faith that she has and the kind of house that you grew up in around faith. When you think of your mom and your dad and the formative lessons that you learned that prepared you for this, you know, what are some of the biggest things you took away from watching their faith growing up?
1: It's, you know, it's something I think about quite often. And just to be totally, you know, transparent and vulnerable, I always think about, like, if I didn't grow up in a home where my parents loved Jesus, like, what would my life look like? Like, how would I be introduced to Christ? And it's something I contemplate, but at the same time, something I sit in just so much gratitude that, again, I've been blessed enough to be born into a family where two parents love Jesus. And from a young age, I got to be introduced to, you know, the way, the truth, and the life. And I think the biggest lessons that I learned from my parents growing up was really, I would say, just an intimacy for Christ is the biggest thing. I think I've been so blessed to learn from them in a lot of different ways. But when you break it down, it comes to an abiding and intimate relationship with Jesus. And as long as that foundation is there, all else flows from it. And so to see that modeled from a young age is probably the most influential thing that my parents gave to myself and my siblings, and is by far one of the things I'm most thankful in for them.
0: I love that. And I'll be praying for you on all of that. And we're going to have you back again, but I appreciate you coming on, telling a little bit of your story. It's really amazing what God has done with your life, and can't wait to see what comes next. Thanks for your time.
1: Likewise. Thanks, Billy, so much.
0: Continue praying for Lev Barret as he navigates his faith journey and continues to share the gospel. We'll be right back in just a moment with more Newsmakers.
2: Where do our laws come from? Are they simply made up by people?
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0: That's all for Newsmakers. Thank you for watching. And be sure to head on over to the CBN News YouTube channel for the full interviews you watched on today's show. As for this episode of the show, we'll see you again. 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
20: This week on Christian World News, a trip 30 years in the making. For decades, Bible translators labored to create a New Testament for this tribal people in Papua New Guinea. We go along for the final mile of the journey to celebrate the delivery of God's Word. Plus, human trafficking generates around $150 billion every year. We'll show you how one organization is taking an unusual approach to rescue and restore lives. And the Holy Land is a region of remarkable archaeological discoveries. And we'll show you one near Jerusalem that has even the experts stumped. Hello, everyone. Welcome to this week's edition of Christian World News. I'm George Thomas. Well, in the remote mountains of Papua New Guinea, many villages can only be reached by an airplane. For one special missionary pilot, this trip served as the final leg of a 30-year journey, carrying a cargo so precious that thousands would walk for days just to see it arrive. I traveled deep into the jungle for an extraordinary day of celebration. In Papua New Guinea, some communities are so isolated, the only way in is by air.
21: We pray for safety as we fly. Lord, we just give you thanks and praise you that the Word of God is coming to the Anabasili people.
22: The gauges are on the green, the flaps are 20, trims are by 3 for takeoff. We'll be airborne by the third cone past the parking bay. Prop is required, condition lever cut off, firewall fuel shutoff valve off, selectors off. Flaps are set left, harness locked, on.
20: Today,
22: runway's clear, we are go for takeoff.
20: We're headed to one of those villages. Walagu, carrying cargo that represents more than 30 years of work.
23: There's not a lot of flat places to put airstrips in Papua New Guinea. And so as a result, you oftentimes have these portions that are carved out on the side of a mountain, really, or a ridgeline.
20: For the past 8 years, Johnny Reeves has made these mountains his office. As a pilot with JARS, a Christian aviation organization, he helps Bible translators reach some of the world's most remote people using specifically equipped aircraft to cover what they call the last mile. Dr. John Marcellus heads the aviation ministry here.
24: It's going that last mile. And that's sometimes the hardest. But if we don't go the last mile, we won't get there. But there are over 800 languages here. So we need to reach them with the gospel.
20: Reaching villages like Walagu is never routine.
1: It's why he flies a specific plane unlike almost anything else in the sky here.
2: Here in Papua New Guinea, the Kodiak airplane is known as the workhorse of the jungles. Jars has four of these Kodiaks. And why are they known as the workhorse of the country?
23: Well, the Kodiak has to be a really rugged airplane for the type of terrain we're flying it into. Papua New Guinea, we've got lots of mountains, and sometimes the airstrips are very steep and very rugged. We land on gravel, we land on grass, we land on mud, we land on clay, and the Kodiak needs to do that repeatedly, time after time, and take a beating.
1: For years, Reeves has taken translators, supplies, and missionary families to places few others can reach. Today, though, is one of the most meaningful flights of his career.
23: We've got precious cargo. We've got Bibles on board today for a 30-plus year project that are being delivered to the people at Anabasalu. And so this is precious people. They're precious cargo.
1: Today is Dedication Day, the first complete New Testament ever translated into the language of the Anabasalu people. But before those Bibles could arrive, someone had to spend 3 decades making sure every single word was right.
2: For JARS pilots, the opportunity to fly either the Kodiak or the helicopter to these remote parts of Papua New Guinea is so emotional. Why? Because over the years, they've built a relationship with the translators, the missionary linguists, and all the experts who come and live in these remote parts of the country. And in many ways, they're like family.
1: This includes Dutch linguist Dr. Anna Stoppels. When Stoppels first arrived here in Walagu in 1997, the Anabasalu language had never been written down. They had no alphabet. She thought the assignment might take 15 years. Instead, it became her life's work.
3: When I was 15, I read a book by Don Richardson, Peace Child, and that really got me interested. And then I thought, when I grow up, I want to be a Bible translator.
1: She came halfway around the world, not just to translate the scripture, but to learn an entirely new language from the people themselves.
3: Give me a book to translate, and I'll start at chapter 1, verse 1, and I'll end at the last verse, and I enjoy translating with the translators and talking with the people.
1: Before a single verse could be translated, the language had to be documented. Its sounds, grammar, the vocabulary for the very first time. Jet Carter is the Summer Institute of Linguistics country director here.
4: These languages are not written to begin with, and it pretty much any case. So it's language development, writing down orthographies together with a local community after analyzing the grammar and the sounds.
1: Only then could the Bible translation begin, verse by verse, chapter by chapter.
3: No, it's not easy work. Sometimes they have expressions that are way deeper than I have in my own language in Dutch. Like the word for love is like actually you carry somebody in your breath. So when you breathe, that person that you love is in your breath.
6: Discuss verse by verse, line by line, what does this really mean?
1: Over the years, other translators joined the effort, including American linguist Beverly Mosley.
6: So many emotions, it's like a volcano erupting in my heart because you work so long to give God's word in a language in a way that the people can understand.
1: Mosley admits there were moments she wasn't sure she'd make it to this day.
6: There were so many days, it's so hard. I'm not going to make it. I'm going to go home and sell shoes at the mall.
1: The work also came at great cost. Years away from family, missed birthday and holidays, along with stretches of loneliness.
6: What kept me from quitting is the love for the Anabasalu people, my love for God and His Word. I do want the light to shine in the darkness and the Anabasalu people to have it in a way they can understand.
25: We had so much fun watching them and see the creativity.
1: Swiss translator Johann Alberts joined the project later. For him, today represents both an ending and a beginning.
26: Well, it's the end of a long journey. For me, it's 10 years in the project, 30 years overall. And the big prayer is like the day will come, the day will go, but the Bible comes and it will stay and it will bear much fruit. That's our prayer.
1: Liz Busnell, an American Bible literacy expert, also joined the team.
7: God wants us to know that we can know him and we can be close to him. And people hear that best when it's in their own language and in ways that are familiar to them.
1: Australian Shelley Walters helped too. This was her first time back in nearly 30 years.
8: I'm looking forward to meeting some of the people that we worked with.
9: Yeah.
8: Yeah. It's very good to be back.
9: A little emotional?
8: Yeah, very much so.
1: The Onabasalu people were thrilled to welcome the linguist back for the big celebration.
12: She's saying daughter.
9: She's calling you daughter.
12: Yeah.
9: Yeah. How's that make you feel?
12: Good.
1: 30 years after Stoppels first arrived, the day they had all prayed for had finally come. As translators emerged from the jungle carrying boxes of the newly printed Onabasalu New Testament, they were met by a sea of celebration. Hundreds lined the jungle's edge, waving palm branches, singing songs of praise, dressed in brilliantly colored Papua attire. Villagers prepared a feast, cooking dozens of pigs in earth ovens layered with hot stones and banana leaves.
2: More than 2,000 people from surrounding regions came to today's Bible dedication, many of them walking between 6 to 8 hours just to get here. Others had to travel 4 days through the jungle to come to today's event.
1: For the first time, the Onabasalu people held the New Testament written in the language of their own hearts. For Stoppels, the celebration wasn't about 30 years of work. It was about what happens next.
13: I'm praying that this word of God will do its work. I mean, the word of God will not come back empty. Now they have the whole book. And it is a beautiful book, and I'm praying that it will bear fruit for the next generation.
1: Because many homes here have no electricity and many adults are still learning to read, the team also brought solar-powered audio Bibles.
14: They have a tiny solar panel on the back to recharge, so you don't have to be buying cheap batteries all the time. And so that's just such a great blessing to hear God's word as you're walking through the village in the evening.
1: For these translators, the dedication ceremony is a culmination of decades of faithfulness. And they are the first ones to say none of this happened alone.
13: Well, this whole Bible translation project would not have been possible without Jars. Jars brought us out here the first time. Jars has picked us up. They've brought our books. They've brought the chalk for the literacy. They've brought the paper.
1: For 30 years, each flight carried something the project needed: food, medical supplies, teachers, translators, and weary missionaries heading home before returning again.
15: Now, suppose you know Ben Harim, we're looking this audio scripture before.
1: For Reeves, one of the greatest honors was sharing his own testimony during the dedication.
27: I told them just a brief testimony about how God's word changed my life as a kid, and that ultimately that's what led to me becoming a missionary pilot and being willing to give my life for kingdom work.
1: Reeves says this is why they fly.
27: I can't help but be excited with them. We had a little part in making this happen, but it's really the joy that they get to experience for having God's word in their language for the very first time.
2: With the official Bible dedication over today, folks have been lining up all afternoon to get their version of the New Testament in their own language. Remember, Onabasalu is just one of 800 languages spoken today in Papua New Guinea. And here's a staggering fact. Only 17 languages have the full version of the Old and New Testament.
1: For Jars, S.I.L. and Wycliffe, the work is far from over.
13: The problem really is nowadays people don't want to spend a long time. People come for 2 years, but in 2 years you can't learn a language. And we also need aviation people. We need pilots and we need mechanics. It's much harder to go out now because we have a shortage than it was back when I started in 97, where there are many pilots and many mechanics.
1: Beverly Mosley says when she thinks about the future, she doesn't just see the Onabasalu people. She sees something much bigger.
12: When I picture the future in heaven, we're all speaking our vernacular heart language. It will be like a symphony of praise. One language is not enough. 10 languages is not enough. 1,000 languages is not enough. 7,000 languages around the world really aren't enough to give God the glory, honor, and praise that he deserves.
1: We asked Stopos whether those 30 years were worth it for a language spoken by such a limited number of people.
3: Basically, you could say I could give my life for 2,000 people. I mean, every Christian has a task, has a calling to serve the people around them, and for me, it happened to be the Onomastodo people. So I think, yes, it was worth it.
15: Nah, me like giving life for me, come back.
1: And for Johnny Reeves, the mission isn't measured in flight hours or number of landings.
23: Is it worth it for one? Absolutely, it's worth it. I'd do it all over again.
1: As a Kodiak lifts off from Wallagu, the celebration below slowly disappears beneath the clouds. For Reeves, it's another flight home. For Stopos, the close of a 30-year journey. And for the Onabasalu people, the beginning of a new chapter that will be read, heard, and shared for generations. George Thomas, CBN News, Wallagu, Papua New Guinea.
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20: Folks, welcome back to the broadcast. 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So one anti-trafficking ministry is taking an unusual approach to rescue and restore lives. CBN's Charlene Aaron has that story.
19: Helping Captives seeks to serve trafficked women across the U.S. by providing opportunities for freedom and safety through prevention, intervention, and recovery services.
28: A lot of times they're coming on, they're on fentanyl, heroin, meth. They've been abused five to ten times a day. And they need emergency stabilization care, and that's what we focus on, and that's what we specialize in.
19: Caleb Altmaier leads the Spokane, Washington-based group, which has rescued more than 400 trafficking victims. He launched the ministry after learning from a friend how extensive trafficking had become.
28: When our neighbor girl that was like a babysitter to me growing up came over to our house and told us her real story 20 years later, and she had been trafficked by her parents from the age of six, and it just shocked our family.
19: In 2017, Helping Captives' first safe house opened, a move that proved more intense than expected.
28: When we got into this, it was a lot more extreme than we thought, and we needed to have professional staff. We needed to have people that were, experts in their field, experts in mental health, experts in helping people get off of drugs. We thought we were going to help maybe two or three women. If we found them, we had 21 women go through our house in 9 months.
19: Trafficking affects 36% of victims worldwide, mostly women and young girls.
28: I think it's drug sales and then sex trafficking and then gun sales and stuff like that. So it's an extreme problem that we're seeing. I think what was interesting for me to realize is that I think over 50% of the sex trafficking cases actually happen in North America. That was a shocking statistic for me to understand.
19: To meet its growing needs, the ministry sought a 24/7 Freedom Center where law enforcement could bring victims. That led them to a former strip club, which they felt God wanted to repurpose.
28: My wife and I were sitting on the couch, and it was like, something just hit us, and we thought, you know, maybe God's crazy enough that he would take a building that's known for, exploiting women and turn it into a place that heals women coming out of sex trafficking.
19: Including a young girl whose family trafficked her as part of a satanic ritual.
28: She had multiple personality disorder. God healed that, and she is now on our staff. God is good, and he's doing some amazing things, and we're seeing people get set free and getting into a new life and finding hope in Jesus.
19: Healing and transformation taking place one life at a time. Charlene Aaron, CBN News.
20: Thank you, Charlene. Up next, we take you to Jerusalem for a look at a mysterious archaeological discovery that has even the experts stumped.
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7: We did not plan this at all. 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
7: I don't know. 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
7: It's just getting started.
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20: Welcome back. You know, Jerusalem is known as a city literally layered in history. Even so, archaeologists often come up with discoveries that leave even the experts searching for answers. CBN News Middle East correspondent Joshua Swanson takes us inside one of those mysteries.
26: It's huge.
29: It is.
26: Oh, my God.
29: Yeah, it continues to that way. And was that to both ways.
26: Wow.
30: Just south of Jerusalem, a routine archaeological survey turned into this extraordinary discovery. Beneath a future housing development, archaeologists uncovered a massive tunnel carved deep into the bedrock.
31: So this is an ancient cave, which is actually a tunnel. It's a couple hundred yards each direction. I'm like an entire story underground right now. It's massive. I'm 6'2", and you can see I can't even touch the ceiling.
30: Israel Antiquities Authority archaeologist Zinovi Mastovich says the discovery began with what appeared to be a natural cave. As excavators cleared centuries of accumulated soil, the space kept expanding.
31: This is at least one story down, just right here at the entrance, and then it goes even further.
29: There are 17 steps down to the entrance and 3 additional steps down to the main tunnel.
30: Thus far, archaeologists have documented more than 160 feet of tunnel, with some sections reaching nearly 16 feet in height.
29: I would love to tell you, sentence, we are going down on staircase 5,000 years old, 2,000 years old. The most frustrating that I don't really
31: know. You don't know. You will, but you will figure it out.
30: And that's where the mystery begins. Archaeologists can clearly see how nature formed the original cave and where ancient workers transformed it. Chisel marks remain visible on the walls, indicating tremendous labor and planning.
31: Oh, yeah, you're right. Look at this.
29: Yes.
31: This is incredible. Wow. Why? What on earth is it here for? Why would they create a cave like this?
29: That's $1 million question.
30: Researchers first considered it may have been a water system like those found at other biblical sites. The geology, however, doesn't fit because there's no water source below, and the tunnel lacks the waterproof plaster ancient engineers normally used. The leading theory now is that workers dug up high-quality chalk used for plaster production.
29: And the best option that we come up now is actually we are talking about huge quarrying site.
31: Quarry. Okay.
29: Yeah.
30: The tunnel sits several hundred feet from Tel Ramat Rachel, a prominent archaeological site going back to the Iron Age. Archaeologists believe material extracted here may have helped support the communities that once stood nearby. Yet despite months of excavation, many questions remain unanswered.
1: You have to understand that you don't find such an impressive project every day in Jerusalem, and certainly not at such a great distance from the old city. It's the first time I've had the privilege of excavating something so surprising and impressive.
30: For now, the tunnel will keep its secrets as discoveries like this remind archaeologists why Jerusalem and all Israel remain among the world's richest landscapes of history.
31: And this was just discovered, in a random field where they were building and planning to construct more homes. Only in Israel. History right underneath your feet. It's wild.
30: Joshua Swanson, CBN News, Jerusalem.
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3: And finally this week, tens of thousands of young people put their faith in Jesus Christ during a series of nationwide concerts this summer. Christian singer Forrest Frank held a 29-city concert tour that ended this month. Pastor Jonathan Poklando of Waco, Texas, served as an evangelist on the Jesus Generation Tour. He reports multiple times where as many as 5,000 people responded to the gospel message. Posting on Instagram, I watched more than 50,000 people begin a relationship with Jesus Christ. That's so awesome. Folks, that is it for this week's edition of Christian World News. Until next week, goodbye. And as always, God bless you.
4: We also had members who fought in the war to fight for the cause of liberty.
5: Making sure that army is staffed and supplied. And he's able to identify British intelligence agents and send that information on to Washington. After they've served in the army, they look forward to a government which gives to bigotry no sanction, to persecution no assistance.
6: Washington's words are powerful because they express an idea of a world that's different from the one everybody grew up in.
7: This ideal of religious freedom is going to be part of the government, but is it really meant for everyone?
5: Is this going to be a place where you can be free to say what you want about God?
8: I believe the time has come to begin a battle of annihilation.
9: In these 3 weeks, people felt like there is going to be a second Holocaust.
10: If we break through those walls now, the whole world will stand on his head.
11: To be right here, Mota, and not to go in,
12: history will never forgive you.
13: Are you going crazy? You'll set the whole Middle East on fire.
14: So she said, hey, will you just come help us and take a look at some of these things? So that was really where suddenly this light bulb went on and God called and said, like, this is your family legacy. And it took about 2 minutes for me to realize, like, this is where I need to be. I said, I can't really explain it, but when you speak, it's different. It carries a weight that other people don't carry. And he said, there are people who are building empires, people who are building the kingdom. And you're a kingdom builder, not an empire builder. I think about Asheville, North Carolina. It's a very dark town. When the floods happened, Asheville was baptized. In these impoverished communities, when you've got no access to clean water, there's no hope there. We show up and we can help provide income opportunities. Suddenly that spark of hope hits.
15: So we like to ask some kind of weird questions on, on this show. We can cut this later if you don't want to talk about it. Recently, it does feel like we are seeing storms that are what the Bible talks about.
14: I saw a stat the other day. In the 1980s, there was a named storm once every like 82 days. And most recently, it's once every 10 days around the world. There aren't many blue skies days anymore. Our media team did a phenomenal job of finding the audio from the day that your grandfather launched Operation Blessing on the air.
16: There are a lot of people in this audience who maybe need food, who need shelter, who need clothing, and they're hurting.
14: Seeing him at that stage of his life, remembering the passion that he began it with, and me having just stepped in to lead the organization was a pretty special moment. I'm standing on his shoulders. We want absolutely to stay true to what this ministry began. I want you to know how much it means to me to be able to lead it.
15: Welcome to Heaven Meets Earth. I'm Abby Robertson, and I'm so excited. Today, we have an awesome guest, Drew Friedrich, someone whose family DNA, I would argue, is almost as intertwined as my own family's into the founding of CBN and the legacy of CBN. I can't wait for y'all to hear more from Drew, but first, a word from our sponsor, CBN. 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Drew Friedrich, thank you so much for being here today. You currently are the president of Operation Blessing, and you're doing a great job running it, I would just say.
14: I appreciate that.
15: And you're also the son of the amazing Terry Musin, who I have had the pleasure of knowing, I would say probably my whole life.
14: Yeah, I kind of grew up.

0: one time it was healing for an inner ear problem I was
1: really?
0: Having.
1: Wow.
0: Yeah, I was sitting in here in this studio having my hair and makeup done, and I'd had a really weird ear infection. And for 3 weeks, it sounded like I was stuck in a fishbowl, basically.
1: Wow.
0: And I was on the heels of taking my first international reporting trip to Lebanon because my grandfather literally called the news bureau chief Rob Albin and said that they needed to toughen me up. And
1: wow.
0: So they
1: Thanks, Grandpa.
0: Yeah. You know my grandfather.
1: Yeah.
0: He told Rob to send me to the border of Lebanon and Syria to the chokehold of the Syrian refugee crisis.
1: Wow.
0: And to get me some real news experience. So anyway, I'm on the heels of taking one of the biggest trips of my life.
1: Sure.
0: And I can't hear out of my left ear. I'm having all kinds of issues. And I was like, okay, I guess this is God's way of telling me I maybe shouldn't go. And a lot of people here knew what was happening, and I'd asked them to pray for me. And one of our videographers came running in. He was watching the 700 Club Live, and he goes, Abby, how does your ear feel? And I was like, oh, this is really weird. This is the first time in 3 weeks it actually feels okay.
1: Wow.
0: And he said, he was like, Terry just prayed on the 700 Club and perfectly described what you have been asking us to pray for. And I hadn't talked to your mom. I work here in D.C.
1: Yeah.
0: She's in Virginia Beach, had no idea.
1: Huh,
0: and
1: cool.
0: Sure enough, my ear was healed.
1: That's amazing. Wow. You told her that story?
0: I did.
1: The next time
0: I saw her,
1: cool.
0: I told her. But I kind of want to start there. You know, you grew up as I did. For me, it was hearing my grandfather pray over these people. And I'm sure you have a similar experience. Oftentimes when I go to different Christian conferences or CBN events with longtime donors and partners, people will come up and they'll share about ways, their words of knowledge that your mom, my grandfather have shared have impacted them, just different healing testimonies that are so cool. So for me, it was my grandfather, which was cool, but I can't even imagine it being your mom. And what was that like growing up?
1: It was pretty wild. You know, mom, obviously, and she's so down to earth. You know, like if you saw her in the street, you wouldn't know she was anybody special. She's lived an unbelievable life.
0: Former Miss America.
1: Exactly. Former Miss America and founder of Orphans Promise, which I'm sure we'll get into, you know, mother of seven and all the things. But she's so down to earth. And yet it took me a while to get used to the idea that she was so impactful to other people. You know, they would watch her on the show every day and feel like they knew her. And so I think it was tough for me at first because we'd go to the grocery store. Everybody wants to meet my mom and share their story. And, you know, can I get on the 700 Club and all these things? And I was like, can we just get the groceries and go home, please? Like I was nine, you know? And so I think it took a little while to understand how special she really was because she was just my mom to me. But as I got older and began to understand what she did and why she did it and really how it made a difference in people's lives, it took on a different significance. And especially as I grew in my faith as well, there's been so many times in my life where people have said to me, hey, your mom prayed for me and my knee was healed or my ankle was healed or I was really dealing with this and she had a word specifically for me, just like you're talking about. And just to be honest with you, like that doesn't even always still make sense to me that way.
0: Mm-hmm.
1: You know, I mean, the Lord certainly speaks, but I think I've asked her, I said, Mom, how does that work exactly?
0: Yeah.
1: And she said to me, she said, Drew, there's times where it's like I close my eyes and it's almost like the stock ticker at the bottom of like one of the news channels.
0: Mm-hmm.
1: And I can just kind of see, it's like the Lord's giving me exactly what it is. And she said, there's been times I've said things medically that I don't know if it's actually a word or not.
0: Yeah.
1: And someone will call the prayer center and say, hey, you had a word about this. And that was exactly for me. And I claimed it and I was healed. And so several years ago, we actually brought our staff from Orphans Promise when I was working there in to a live taping of the 700 Club. And we had three people in our group that day healed in the audience, one from back pain, one from a sore on the neck. And so there's something that happens when God's moving, and he's been moving at CBN for many, many years, and certainly through your grandfather and with my mom. It's fun to watch. You know, you can't expect it necessarily. It's not something you can manufacture. But when it's sincere and you see the fruit of that and the impact that has on people's lives, it makes a big difference.
0: Yeah. I remember hearing my grandfather talk about it one time when it started because he didn't know that was what was going to happen on the club.
1: Yeah.
0: And I remember him saying like he wondered when he was getting those medical terms. He had no idea what they meant. He'd never seen them before. He wasn't sure. He wondered, you know, should I start reading medical books to have a better understanding of what I'm saying? And he realized no, because it's better.
1: It can't be about him.
0: Yeah. It's better if he has no clue.
1: Exactly.
0: And otherwise, he'll try and filter and distort. But there's a special anointing on whoever the hosts are.
1: Exactly.
0: That whenever that time of prayer, it's not fake. It's not manufactured.
1: Mm-hmm.
0: And it's so for 60 years now. God just shows up and moves.

0: And
1: well, and when we're with our donors at these donor events that we do sometimes, those are the stories, you mm-hmm. know. I mean, these are people who are given significantly to the ministry or have given for many, many years. And so often they'll say things like, you know, I get requests from all kinds of ministries, but this is the place where I've been ministered to. I don't just mm-hmm. give it to be a mm-hmm. blessing, but I'm actually ministered to in return. I think that's the difference at CBN a lot of times is you feel like you're part of something, you're part of a family, and you're receiving as much as you're giving, which is really special.
0: Yeah. When you were growing up, did you think that one day you would work at CBN too?
1: Never.
0: Me too. I'm the one of five kids that was like, nope.
1: Yeah, I did not. I always thought it was cool. But again, like I said, when I was really young, I was kind of annoyed by the fame of it all, right?
0: Yeah.
1: And then I thought it was neat, but I was away. I played college baseball. I was totally doing my own thing for a while and walking with the Lord, but just had no frame of reference of what this would even be like. And so it's shocking to me that I'm sitting where I'm sitting now. Probably not shocking to my parents or, you know, some of the around me, but when I look back on my life, I can see so clearly how God was guiding me in all those things. But no, all the way up and through college and beyond, even I was thinking, no, that's not in my future. It's cool that my mom does it, but it's not for me necessarily. You know?
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0: So what was it like when you felt the call of God to come be a part of CBN?
1: Yeah, so let me go back just a little bit to this is even really before Orphans Promise began. You know, I'm the oldest of four. I'm biological and I have a biological sister. And then I had two adopted brothers. And it was really just the four of us up until I graduated high school. Mm-hmm. And so my freshman year of college, my parents, there's a really cool story. It's a long story I won't necessarily bore you with. But through the 700 Club, my mom found out about three girls in Ukraine. They were sisters in an orphanage. And a couple had gone to adopt two and didn't know there was a third one and just found out when they were there. And the oldest one said she would stay behind. The younger two could go, which is just a unbelievable decision for a 13-year-old girl mm-hmm. to make. And so they said, no, we're not going to split you up, but we'll go find a family. And they told my mom and some others. They came on the club to talk about adoption. And so mom, over time, just the Lord began to speak to her and say, like, you're the family that's supposed to go get these girls. And she thought it was crazy. There's no scenario that's happening. And I was getting ready to go away to college as a freshman when they adopted the three girls. And so after a semester away, I was like, I have three sisters that I don't know at all. Mm-hmm. And so I actually transferred home for a semester to kind of get to know the girls. And I began to understand the plight of the orphan, I guess you could even say, which has been on my mom's heart for so many years. And I knew, obviously, I had two adopted brothers already. Now I had three sisters. I knew adoption. I knew orphans were was an issue. But I was still young. I wasn't really that concerned about those types of things. And so as life went on and I played college baseball and I got out and I got married and I was moving back home to be near my family, I began to understand that maybe the Lord had equipped me in some ways that could be different than what my mom did. but also still be ministry. And so as she was launching Orphans Promise and wanting help marketing and fundraising and doing all those things, I had a communications and a marketing background. I've been in the for-profit world doing that. And so she said, hey, will you just come help us and take a look at some of these things? And it took about 2 minutes for me to realize, like, this is where I need to be. Mm-hmm. Almost instantaneously, God called and said, like, this is your family legacy. This is, you see your sisters and your brothers are a direct line of the people you could be helping, these children you could be serving. And so that was really where suddenly this light bulb went on. And I was like, I can still do marketing. I can still do communications, but I can do it in a way that actually honors the Lord and makes a big difference. And I think that's the thing growing up with my mom. And I think you probably feel this too. I don't want to speak for you, but though I didn't know what I wanted to do and it wasn't tied to CBN early on, I watched my mom and my dad along the way, but really she was sort of the one out front doing something that mattered every single day of her life. And so I grew up with that. She never put pressure on me. She never was pushing me in any direction. But I just had this sense, especially as the oldest one of the children in our family, to say, I've got to do something with my life that matters. And I had parents who instilled in me from a very early age, God has a plan for your life. He has a purpose for your life. This isn't a mistake. He's gifted you this way. He's made you a leader. And so I think all those things kind of came together at this perfect moment. And he was calling me to this ministry. And so it was Orphans Promise for almost 8 years. Now it's Operation Blessing for the last three. But looking back, there was no way I thought I'd be here. And now I think there's nowhere else I should be.
8: 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A new teacher, new faces. 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
0: Yeah, and I'm just curious because, you know, you grew up with parents. Your mom clearly, it's led by the Holy Spirit.
1: Absolutely.
0: Knows how to hear from God and recognize the way God's speaking to her, operates in words of knowledge. When did you kind of tap into just spiritual giftings and also discerning how God was speaking to you?
1: Yeah, I think as I got older and I was making decisions like, where do I go to school? Mm-hmm. And do I want to play college baseball or not? And those kinds of things, which seem very simple right now. But at that point, it's you're asking your mom and your dad at the time, but my mom really was the one helping guide me to really say, like, you need to really listen. You know, you can make your own choice and God can use you wherever you go. There's no question about that. But he's got a plan and a purpose for your life. And so I really want you to get quiet with the Lord. Like, don't, you know, my dad and my mom were always like, make your pros and cons list and all those things, but then put that aside and really sit and get quiet with the Lord. And I think that was a big part of it. I also think the Lord does give us wisdom and allow us to make decisions. And there's things that have to be decided today and we've got to move forward and that kind of thing. But it was kind of that like mid to late high school year heading into college where I really felt like I began to understand what it was like to really listen for the voice of God. Mm-hmm. And there's certainly times where it's certainly more clear than others. And there's no question about that. But having them as an example was a great way for me to then try and follow in those footsteps and understand this is what God's telling me. This is where he's calling me. And for me, many times I felt like, you know, I tried one door. Maybe I didn't hear as clear as I thought I did. And then I was like, hey, let me let me take a step back here, not just keep trying to bang that door down, but take a step back and realize maybe he's actually called me in a different direction. And so mm-hmm. I've had a couple of those moments too where he's had to kind of redirect me.
0: Yeah. And what was it like when you first kind of started praying and thinking about moving to leading Operation Blessing? What was that process like for you?
1: That was tough because when I was at Orphans Promise, I loved what I did. I loved working with mom every day. My goal was stay there as long as I could. Once she retired, I would just kind of take over and Orphans Promise would continue. And Gordon came and asked me, he said, "Hey, I really need somebody I trust to lead Operation Blessing. I think you're ready." I didn't necessarily think I was ready. I was 39 years old at the time. I'm only 42 today. And so I remember sitting down with my mom at this point, and I just said, "You know, Mom, I don't know. I feel like there's everything in me says I should do it, that I'm called to do it, but I just don't feel ready." Mm-hmm. And she said, "Drew, at every big juncture of my life, I've never been ready for the thing God's calling me to. Mm-hmm. But I know he's calling me to it." She said, "If he's calling you to it, it's the only thing you can do, or you'll always feel like you're missing a little piece of yourself." So that was a big part of it. And then really a lot of time in prayer. I spent some time with a good friend of mine, Adam Howard. He worked for me at Orphans Promise. He does some work at OB for us now. And he said to me, when I was kind of sharing my concerns and my doubts, he said, "Drew, when you speak, it's just different." He said, "I can't really explain it, but when you speak, it's different. It carries a weight that other people don't carry." Mm. And he said, "There are people who are building empires, people who are building the kingdom. And you're a kingdom builder, not an empire builder. And so I think as long as you're willing to build the kingdom and not build your own empire, God's going to bless you. He's going to go before you. He's going to give you the favor that you need." And so those were really two pivotal moments for me of like God speaking through other people, maybe not an audible voice, but really through my mom and through Adam saying like, "This is what I've called you to do." And so at that point, I knew in my heart, this is what I should do. And I've kind of gone full speed ahead and haven't looked back ever since.
0: Yeah. So before I get into this next question, I first want you to start by kind of laying the groundwork of the scope of what Operation Blessing sure. does. Because sometimes on this podcast, I'll put plugs and I do an embarrassing job of trying to sum up what y'all do.
1: Sure.
0: So first, just kind of give us the bird's eye of just honestly how amazing and just widespread the work y'all do.
1: Operation Blessing is an incredible organization. We've been around almost 48 years. It began with your grandfather walking onto the set of the 700 Club one day and saying, "I have this vision from the Lord that we're going to start Operation Blessing." And, you know, we can talk more about that. But it was from the very beginning, the DNA of the organization has been, we're going to see a need, we're going to meet that need. Mm-hmm. And so we do that in really five critical ways right now. We do it in disaster relief, medical care, hunger relief, clean water, and child development. And child development's a really cool and critical one for me because having spent 8 years at Orphans Promise, now they've just joined Operation Blessing and merged into what we do, which adds a whole other flavor to what we do at Operation Blessing. But we're in more than 70 countries. We have offices in more than 30 countries. And as we work in those different areas, you know, our mission is to bring help and hope to a hurting world. And I really believe that God has called us to be, we are the humanitarian arm of the Christian Broadcasting Network. But he's called us to be that door opener. When we go in with humanitarian work, we provide food or water or medical aid, it opens and softens people's heart to the gospel. And so that to me is the real beauty of what we do at Operation Blessing and CBN is it's not just help and it's not just hope. It's both of those things brought together. And then we go in at Operation Blessing, again, we're bringing tangible things like food, hot meals, clean water systems, surgeries and medical care, all the various things that we do. But all of those things are just kind of a precursor so that we have a chance to then connect them to a local church, disciple them, let them know we're giving you this food because God loves you. We're mm-hmm. giving you this access to clean water because God loves you. He's got a better plan for your life than what you're experiencing right now. And so, again, we do it all over the world. We have phenomenal people. I think one of the real blessings of Operation Blessing is that we have local offices with local people from those countries running them. And so we're not trying to call all the shots as the Americans here in the U.S., trying to tell them how to solve their problems. We really believe that local solutions, local offices connected to local churches delivers empowered families and thriving kids and families. So that's kind of the baseline of what we do. And we love it. I mean, God is moving in so many incredible ways, and I'm excited to share it with you today. But I just think I get the benefit of sitting back and kind of seeing it from a bird's eye view and watching he's moving here in water. He's doing this with surgeries. We're in Jamaica right now with disaster response, and he's moving in all those areas.
0: Yeah. I mean, you guys are often some of the first on the scene in some of the just biggest disasters, not just here in the U.S., but around the world. And I'm just curious, how does, because it has to be hard to plan when you literally don't know where you're going next. You don't know what city is going to have a massive earthquake, a fire that just overnight destroys hundreds of homes.
1: Yeah.
0: So how, I imagine a lot of your work, you have to rely on the Holy Spirit to guide you to who to connect with.
1: Yep.
0: And just tell us, how does that work?
1: Well, a couple things. You have to have willing hearts, and then we got phenomenal people that God has really equipped for this and called to this. I think about Diego Traverso all the time that leads our disaster response efforts. I know you've met Diego, and he's such a phenomenal guy, but he's a guy whose hair is on fire to go and help. He just loves to be in the mix helping, and he's led by the Holy Spirit. And so oftentimes we have a general idea geographically of where something's happening, but if we're going in a place that we don't have an office and don't have staff, we're going in blind in many cases. Now, we've got a lot of people who are, you know, went through like YWAM and some of those things. So there's some loose relationships you might be able to use, but oftentimes it's prayer, it's the Holy Spirit. We show up and we're often praying, God, we're here with the resources and open hands and open hearts, but you've got to do the rest of the work. Mm-hmm. Because until we meet the right person, it doesn't really matter. We have to have a landing spot, a launching spot. We have the place to do ministry. And I can just tell you time and time again, Abby, he brings the right person to the right place. I mean, just the other day in Jamaica, we had gotten all this chicken donated for free. Mm-hmm. We're cooking all this chicken, but we had no way to serve it because everything had been destroyed by the hurricane. And Diego's walking out of a store. This other guy's walking in. They just kind of say hello. The guy happens to be from Chile. Diego's from Chile in Jamaica, of all places they meet, okay? And the guy says, how's it going? Diego said, good, we're trying to help feed people. He said, but we don't have any disposables like styrofoam clamshells. And the guy says, you're not going to believe this, but I have a warehouse. That's what I do. I provide restaurant supplies. He gave us all the supplies we needed, totally free. And this is just how God begins to move people together. Yeah. You know, we couldn't manufacture that. We had no idea who this guy was till he walked up to us. There was no reason for them to meet other than God saying, he kind of winks at you and goes, I've got you covered. Don't worry about it. But I believe our first call is to just go and show up. And once we go and show up, then he starts moving.
0: Wow. That's awesome. And I can't wait to hear more stories like that. I know you have a plethora of them.
1: Yeah.
0: But first, we're going to take a quick break and hear a word from our sponsor, CBN. Many of you know I have three children, and I am always looking for ways to teach them about the Bible throughout the week. That's why I love Superbook. It's screen time that we can all agree on. 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
16: We also had members who fought in the war to fight for the cause of liberty.
17: Making sure that army is staffed and supplied. He's able to identify British intelligence agents and send that information on to Washington. After they've served in the army, they look forward to a government which gives to bigotry no sanction, to persecution no assistance.
18: Washington's words are powerful because they express an idea of a world that's different from the one everybody grew up in.
19: This ideal of religious freedom is going to be part of the government, but is it really meant for everyone?
17: Is this going to be a place where you can be free to say what you want about God

0: Is there a spiritual war going on around us? Are angels and demons real? Let's investigate.
1: And I was struck that all throughout history, the vast majority of cultures not only believed in evil spirits, but believed in possessions.
2: And every major religion believes in angels.
3: The question isn't, is there a spiritual world? 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
2: I kept hearing,
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1: All of a sudden, we hear this guttural sounding voice come out of her in the back.
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6: And the one from the driver's side reached over and put his hands right in the middle of the flat spot. My heart started supernaturally. No CPR, no medicine.
0: What I uncovered changes everything.
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8: So, Drew, earlier today you were telling a story about another time y'all had just kind of crazy divine favor in Myanmar.
9: Yeah.
8: Will you share that?
9: Yeah, of course. So a lot of it does happen in disaster because I think God really moves in crisis, you know, and people are really desperately hurting. But Myanmar is a very closed country. They're going through a civil war internally. And then on top of that, you've got a terrible earthquake that happens about a year ago. And so our team flew in. All of the visa applications got shut down because they were overwhelmed by applications of people coming in to try and help. And so while we were waiting, while we were praying, our team from Southeast Asia came in. Mark McClendon is our director in Indonesia and Southeast Asia. And they were waiting, praying. And Mark felt like the Holy Spirit said, we need to serve while we wait. We don't need to just sit here and pray. We need to actually serve while we wait. And so there was a group on the border of Thailand doing some stuff with refugees there. So our team went and began to serve. And as they did, we were back here praying in Virginia Beach. And within hours of being on the ground, the visa applications reopened for just a couple hours. We got ours in. They closed them again. And all of our team members, one by one, began to get their visa applications approved. We were the only group that day that got approved. Other organizations couldn't believe we got in. And so we get in the country. And suddenly, before we know it, we get this letter from the head of the military in Myanmar. Again, they're fully aware we're a Christian organization. This is not a Christian nation. This letter says Operation Blessing has freedom to work wherever they want in providing humanitarian aid across the entire country, listed by name with a stamp of approval and a signature of a general that just absolutely – we had no business getting that approval. And it was just such clear evidence to us of how God was, I think – pleased in the fact that we are serving while we wait. I think sometimes we can just wait around and wait for God to do something. And yet there's opportunities for us to serve every single day. And so don't wait. But also that he was going before us and allowing us to be in a place that's often closed to the gospel. And we showed up and we were able to begin providing food and water and medical care to people. And again, one of the most impactful things that I think I heard, it was from our team from Southeast Asia, talked about the fact that in Myanmar, when this earthquake hit, all these temples that have all these idols were all crushed and the heads were all laying on the ground. Mm-hmm. And our team was introducing them to the living God, the God who lives, not the one who's laying on the ground. Mm. But that would have never happened if we hadn't gotten in and gotten this permission. And so you just see how, again, through prayer, through faith, through God moving on our behalf, giving us favor, doors are open that we cannot explain, that we could never manufacture ourselves. And I really believe that it's the Holy Spirit giving us that guidance, even speaking to Mark to say, you guys need to go serve while you wait. And while we served, doors began to open. And I just, we see story after story after story like that. And so I think it's an encouragement to us because it's hard work, you know, especially the guys that are deployed for weeks at a time away from their families. And we have folks making long trips into very remote places. And so it can be a grind at times to feel like, how do I just keep going back into the fray? But then you have a moment like that where God just kind of shows up and hits you with a lightning bolt and is like, this is why we're doing what we're doing. And I'm there with you. I'm going before you. And I think it energizes the whole organization. I love to tell those stories to our team, even if you're not in disaster response, because I think it really reminds everybody, this is his ministry. We're just here stewarding it. It's not ours. It's his. And he's still working.
8: Yeah. What kind of evangelism opportunities do y'all have when you're there on the ground, sitting with someone who's literally, in some cases, just lost their entire homes, their livelihood, their community, everything around them?
9: Yeah. It's very interesting because it's very different in different places. So in closed countries, we do still have to be very wise, right? We don't want our team sitting in jail necessarily. And so we've got to be mindful of that. But I would also say there's a tenderness that comes when people are broken and they've lost everything. They don't always understand why it's happened that way. But again, in a case like in Myanmar, they've not been putting their faith in God. They've been putting it in these idols and in these other – these temples. And so you think about the fact that suddenly all of that's also been stripped away. And yet here we are from the other side of the world with no explanation other than God loves you showing up with the resources that we need. So that just opens the door of their hearts in a way that I think wouldn't be open otherwise. So there's a real chance to pray for. You know, one of the real benefits of CBN is Superbook. I talked about this a little bit earlier today as well. The fact that we have an animated Bible series that is so well done in so many different languages that so clearly shares the gospel with kids. And very often, as long as we're loving on the children well, the parents don't care if we're Christian or Buddhist. You know, we're going on with the gospel. They're just glad their kids are well taken care of, especially in a disaster zone, or especially if we're providing clean water or something like that. So Superbook is a huge tool for us. We really think it's the path forward for us in terms of reaching young generation with the gospel. But also, even here in the United States, I think about Asheville, North Carolina. It's a very dark town historically, lots of kind of witchcraft and mysticism, and yet – I've heard people say that it almost feels like when the floods happened after Hurricane Helene, that Asheville was baptized, that suddenly people's hearts were softened and turned. And as the waters kind of receded, that people were open to the gospel in a way that they hadn't been before. Because one of the reasons that that happens is because it's the church who shows up. If you look around the entire world, wherever there's crisis, wherever there's problems, often it is only the Christian church who shows up to provide help. And so it's not just Operation Blessing. We're thrilled to be able to do it. But even in Asheville, it was a lot of Christian NGOs. We were able to link arms and say, we don't really care who gets the credit for this, but we're going to go in and help people and just serve in the name of Jesus. And I think when you do that, suddenly that what people think Christians are all about, especially in this world that we live in from a news and political perspective, you can't hold that belief anymore, because what you're seeing is somebody who's just showing up with a hot meal at your door and a hug for you and praying for you. And that, again, softens your heart, opens the door for really, I think, honest conversations. And I remember just the other day we were at the one-year memorial of Hurricane Helene in Asheville. And we were the only Christian group that showed up in an area that's very liberal, very anti-God in some ways, but Operation Blessing was there loving those people, serving those people, because they need the gospel too, and more so than ever in that scenario. And the church shows up, YWAM Asheville shows up with us. And so it's we want to be doers of the word, not just hearers of the word, right? And I think that's where you see that evangelism door open, is when you're doers of the word, people's hearts are very open to hear why you're there, why you love them, and how God is still working.
8: Yeah. And when y'all go to a place too, what I think is so great about OB is, I mean, don't you still have a presence in Asheville?
9: Absolutely. We're still there now. Yeah, we're going to continue. We've already rebuilt more than 200 houses. We're going to build another 100 more. We've helped restart 6 small businesses. We have 7 more small businesses we're helping get going. And we feel like, you know, Asheville is kind of like OB West for us from Virginia Beach where we are, because we have such a presence there. We're so known there. We've linked arms with the local church there. We gave one of our smaller mobile kitchens to the YWAM crew there. And that another way how God works, Abby, just to kind of give you another story. There's a group, YWAM Asheville. It's a bunch of young kids who are there, and their whole heart is to evangelize that area. They'd been praying for many, many years to be able to feed people as an outreach. Never had the opportunity. Hurricane Helene hits. We come in. We do our entire outreach. We have a small mobile kitchen we're not using. We give it to them. Now, they're cooking meals every day on the corner street right outside their office. They've been able to feed thousands of meals. They've had 37 people, I think it is, come to the Lord that have never even have met them otherwise, or never even been open to listening to them. And so, again, that's a prayer that was answered that we didn't even know was being prayed. And yet we showed up in Asheville just ready to serve. And God puts these two groups together and goes, I'm doing something special here. And so, again, the Spirit's moving all the time. We kind of just jump in the wave and figure out where God wants to go.
8: Yeah, I don't know why this is coming to mind. Well, I guess I kind of do. But when you're talking about just Asheville, just the spiritual darkness, I think about when my grandfather would share the story about coming to Portsmouth, Virginia, and when he first just bought that rundown TV station, even though he didn't grow up there, he didn't know the area that well. But the Lord just said, you know, it's a spiritual wasteland because that area has the ARE, which reincarnation, all kinds of weird spiritual stuff.
9: Yeah.
8: And the Holy Spirit said, reclaim the atmosphere.
9: Yeah.
8: And it was, there is a spiritual heritage in that area.
9: Absolutely.
8: Just where, you know, our nation was dedicated
9: 100%
8: to the Lord.
9: Yeah.
8: And there's,
9: I love that idea of reclaiming the atmosphere. I think that's what we do everywhere we go. Mm-hmm. That, to answer your question about evangelism, I think that really is it, is in these impoverished communities, take disaster relief out of the equation. You know, when you've got no access to clean water, You have no income opportunities. There's no hope there. You know, mm-hmm. It's a hopeless generation. And we show up and we can help provide income opportunities, provide access to clean water, education, discipleship. And suddenly that spark of hope hits. And now God's got an opportunity in there. And we begin to change that younger generation. And now we're changing the future of that community. And so I think we are reclaiming it one community at a time, hopefully one country at a time. And it's the humanitarian piece that allows us to do that. But we have to have that way in the front door, and that allows us to do it.
8: Yeah. So we like to ask some kind of weird questions on this show. We get into all kinds of, divine encounters, spiritual things. And I have to ask this because you're in disaster relief.
9: Sure.
8: We can cut this later if you don't want to talk about it or answer it. But, I mean, maybe it's just because we have more robust news coverage. But recently, it does feel like we are seeing storms.
9: Oh, yeah.
8: That are what the Bible talks about.
9: Absolutely.
8: Just biblical proportion.
9: Yeah.
8: That are not what I remember.
9: No.
8: 20 years ago.
9: I think it is probably enhanced news coverage. But also, I saw a stat the other day. I don't remember exactly where it was from. But it said something like in the 1980s, there was a named storm that I think $1 billion worth of damage once every 82 days. And most recently, it's once every 10 days around the world. So that's a pretty significant difference.
8: Yeah.
9: And you can chalk it up to any number of things, but I would say our team talks about blue skies and gray skies. Gray skies means there's a storm, there's a disaster, we're responding. Blue skies is it's downtime, we're recovering. We joke lately, there aren't many blue skies days anymore. We don't have a lot of downtime. We're always seeming to respond somewhere. And so, you look at the Bible and what it says about the end times and you go – we're starting to see some of those things happening. Then I heard the other day another message. Somebody said there's still 7,000 people groups who are unreached for the gospel. And we know that that's not going to
8: –
9: nothing's happening until that ends. And so I think Gordon talks a lot these days at CBN about let's finish the Great Commission in our lifetime. Well, if that's part of it, part of what our job then is Operation Blessing is to open those doors for that to happen. When you look around, it's definitely a lot more gray skies than blue skies these days for sure.
8: Yeah. Thank you for indulging me with that one.
9: It's a good question.
8: And I'm just curious, even with Orphans Promise, I mean, you've been in this sort of humanitarian just relief for a while or just helping people. What are some of the undeniable God moments that really just stick with you most of some of the work you've done?
9: Yeah. I mean, Orphans Promise began in Ukraine. When my mom and dad adopted three girls from Ukraine, mom really understood at that point in time, when you turn 15 in an orphanage there, the government kicks you out. You have no support system, no money, basically no training, no family to go to. And so she felt like because of my sisters and getting to know their issues and those kinds of things, if they could just do something to help kids have a chance when they got out of the orphanage, And so this idea of a training center, they called it the School of Life, came about, and it was, let's teach them about the Bible. Let's teach them who God is. Let's teach them English. Let's teach them computer skills, maybe life skills. And so they started one center in one community right where my sisters came from, and then one in Kiev because CBN had an office there, and that was as much as it was ever going to be. And now Orphans Promise has more than 500 projects around the world. But in Ukraine in particular, there are 19 training centers. And they'd been in existence for a number of years before the war in Ukraine began most recently. And so as that war began, every single one of those 19 centers shifted from a School of Life child training center to a refugee center as all the refugees began to migrate west and out of the country into safety. And so it was just such a clear picture to us of how God had been positioning those centers at all those 19 locations. And we had no idea that was happening. That was not even in our frame of reference, that God would use those things to be a blessing to people as this war began. And it's a terrible war. It's still going on, unfortunately, and there's been so much death. But again, it's the Lord was working behind the scenes without us having any idea what he was doing to prepare us to respond to those things. And then I think about the trips. We get to travel sometimes and take our donors to go see the work that they do. And I've been to Kenya several times, been to the Philippines several times. There's a couple things that come to mind. In Kenya, we've been in the Mathare slums, which is one of the largest slums in Kenya, Nairobi. And just walking through there, I have two teens myself. I have a 13 and a 12-year-old, a preteen. But walking through the slums and seeing what these kids grow up in, the kind of poverty, the kind of filth, the kind of danger, it's really heartbreaking. It sticks with you for a very, very long time. And so when you're there in those moments, you're grateful that God's allowed you to do something about it. But it also gives you this sense of, God, how could we ever make a difference in something this big, And I think it's just kind of that reminder of like, just help the next one that he puts in front of you. Just help the next one that he puts in front mm-hmm. of you. But yeah. being in those communities and seeing how God is still moving, how he's allowed us to have partners in those in slums like that, that really, really speaks to you. You meet kids who can share their story. And the thing that's so striking to me, Abby, in so many of these places is destitute poverty, really difficult situations, and joy on the faces of these kids like you couldn't imagine. They have no idea what they don't have. You know, they have no frame of reference. And so I think those are moments where God kind of speaks to you in that scenario. And then I think about the story I told you earlier today about Glyssa, the girl from the Philippines that I met who had double club foot. And when I met her, she was 17, had been walking on both ankle bones her entire life, really, really painful, tons of shame in her face, couldn't really even look me in the eyes. And because of our life-changing surgeries program, we were able to say to her, Glyssa, we're going to fix your feet. We're going to give you the surgeries that you need. And so we did. We fixed both of her feet. And I saw a picture about a year ago. The girl who couldn't look at me because of the shame in her face entered a beauty pageant in her village, finished second, you know, and was beaming with pride and all this and just glowing. And so I think it's moments like that where God gives you a glimpse of kind of the awful situation that you're working in, and yet glimpses of you're making a difference. Like, mm-hmm. I see this person, I see this girl, I see this person, and you're the one helping to represent God's love to her in that moment, or him in that moment. And so those moments stick with you. I think they never leave you. You try and bring it back with you, but it's good to keep going back to the field to kind of get that refresher, because we get back here, we get busy running the business and making sure we're doing a good job taking care of things, and it can start to feel far away. Mm-hmm. And I think every few months it's great to go back out and remember, this is why we're doing this. This is who we're helping. God sees these people, and he's got a different plan for them than the life they're currently living.
10: A nation in a fight for its existence becomes a model of hope, community, and innovation. So how does Israel thrive despite its constant struggles?
11: I think Israel may be the most resilient country in the world.
10: From integrating youth into national service to companies supporting working parents.
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12: It's this incredible sense of we are home.
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10: Join CBN's Gordon Robertson to discover Israel's true innovation. It's people.
12: We are not going to be normal. We are going to be exceptional.
14: And I think that is the genius of Israel.
15: It's satisfying to win games in the NFL. And I think ultimately knowing as a follower of Christ that our ultimate satisfaction comes from Christ. Football is an amazing game, but it's a terrible God. If we put all our identity in it, it'll let us down at times. And so continue to rely on him. If it wasn't for Jesus, I wouldn't be where I am. I just thank God that I'm not where I was before. And I just think that's the process of sanctification is an ongoing thing. It's just an ongoing process of wanting to become more like Christ. Just like the word says, you know, if we draw near to God, he'll draw near to us. And when I start my day in the word, and coming to work, I have a heavenly perspective in a way to impact somebody's life, to serve him, to serve the kingdom. When adversity hits and it strikes in a game, it's easy to, you know, you can freak out and it could be something going wrong or something like that. But he really keeps me calm and steady throughout the game, day in and day out. That's the reason you're here, is to impact souls for the kingdom and to be a blessing to others.
8: I love that idea of just look at the person right in front of you, because I'm sure with your teams in the field, when you go out, the problems just probably feel overwhelming.
9: Absolutely.
8: At times when you just see so much destruction and just, okay, God, you know, I can't fix all of this, but what is what you have for me today?
9: Absolutely.
8: Who do you want us to bless? So I'm also curious, because you've grown up around miracles, hearing about miracles. Have you ever yourself experienced a divine miracle?
9: There's been one. I have not personally, like physically, but actually in those same slums in Kenya, my wife happened to be with me on this trip. And my wife is a pediatric nurse by trade. And my wife's name
8: That's
9: is Keisha.
8: That's a good combo.
9: I know, exactly. pediatric nurse by trade. And we were actually in this, one of the kids that went to school with us, we were in his grandmother's hut. And when I say hut, that's overselling it. It was basically four tarps that we walked into. And she was telling us through an interpreter, because they speak English in Kenya in some areas, but she was older and didn't really speak great English. that she was having some chest pain and some heart problems. And so she had gotten some scans done but couldn't read them, and she couldn't get a hold of her doctor. And because she knew my wife was a nurse, she was trying to tell her this. My wife said, well, I'm a pediatric nurse. I don't know what this is. Long story short, we prayed for this woman. We prayed for my wife. And my wife, she's like, I'll take a look at your scans and just see if I can figure anything out. And so much like your grandfather or my mom getting a word of knowledge, my wife said, Drew, it was like I'd been in radiology school my entire life. And she pulls up these scans and she's able to read them and see that this woman has a little tiny pinhole in her heart, and she knows exactly what the issue is, and she can tell her that it can be solved. And it was just like, it just happened. And I didn't even realize in the moment, I think, how wild that was until we got out of there and she was like, I shouldn't have been able to do that. Like, I don't know where that came from, but the Lord just basically downloaded it and gave it to me. And so I've definitely witnessed one up close. And that was pretty special for us to do that together.
8: I mean, when that stuff happens, it's crazy how you don't totally know.
9: Oh, yeah.
8: And it's good. Yeah. She wasn't freaking out.
9: Yeah. And she didn't go in looking for it, really. She was just like, I'll try and help if I can. And I think, Drew Sams, we were just talking about him a minute ago, the pastor at your brother's Willis's church. We worked with him in LA after the wildfires. He and I were talking the other day, and he was doing a great job just kind of illustrating the story of feeding the 5,000, and how if we just bring what we have, that's all that God requires of us. I think that's what we do all the time in the work we do at Operation Blessing. We can't solve everybody's problem, but we just bring what we have, and then God takes it and does something extra special with it.
8: Yeah.
9: And so Drew was really doing a great job telling that story, but I think about that with my wife and saying, she had unbelievable nursing skills, but really specific to pediatrics. You know, we weren't there to read scans.
8: Yeah.
9: And yet she said, I'll see what I can do to help. And God just in that moment was, kind of through her was a blessing to this woman. And I think that was really, it was a special moment. And I don't know how she would describe it today, but I remember in the moment us kind of both being like, wow, that's pretty wild that just happened.
8: Yeah.
9: Yeah.
8: And I love to hear that your wife can tag along sometimes on some of the trips.
9: Yeah, hopefully more. It's hard with two teens. We're hoping, that we can get her out there some more, because she's great at it. I mean, she has such a heart for it. And, it's whenever your family's involved in what you do. My kids got to come to Asheville with me, and so did my wife. And that was pretty cool to see my son, who at the time was 10, praying over a guy who just lost his house. You know, he's living in a tent down by the river, and the guy's house had just washed down the river. And so I think it's a little bit like me growing up with my mom. You get to understand that there are needs out there that maybe you're not even aware of until something puts them in front of you. But then getting to see them not just aware of it, but actively involved in it, it means the world to me, certainly. So, yeah, it's really neat when they get to come along.
8: Yeah. And I'm just curious, because I think anyone who sees some of the natural disasters going on right now, all of us want to help.
9: Sure.
8: And I'm sure you get asked this a lot, but just what are the best ways for people who feel helpless at home to get involved?
9: I think every one of us does want to help. I think that's a great point. It's a good call out. We always say prayer is critical, right? So we always want to ask people to be praying for our teams, for safety, for favor, that God would move and go before us. We're praying for those things. And so we would just welcome anybody to join us in praying for that. But honestly, giving is a huge one, Abby. I mentioned this again to your team earlier. You know, we always say there's a million things more important than money, but every one of them costs money. And so for us to show up and make a difference in a tangible way and to stay for a long time, that's the other part of it, is we don't want to just show up for a couple of days and then leave. We don't actually do anything really, really positive that way. It takes money for us to do that. It takes money for us to buy the resources, to move the equipment, to have the fuel, all the various things. And so they can give at ob.org. Certainly we have a great website. You can learn about all that we do and stay up to date on all of our news. So giving is a big one. And then if it's local or close enough, you can come and volunteer with us. ob.org/volunteer is a great way to sign up. All of our events are on there. If we deploy, we'll put all of our volunteer information there. And I mentioned this to you earlier, in Asheville, North Carolina, we had volunteers from 39 different states come in. We had a young guy give up his bachelor party, and him and his bachelor guys came down and volunteered with us for a week.
8: That's awesome.
9: We had somebody drive in from Washington State, if you can believe that, all the way to Asheville, North Carolina. So people want to serve. They want to give. Churches want to get involved. And I think so often we don't quite know how to do that. And so our hope at Operation Blessing is to just give them that outlet to say, if you want to serve, if you want to use the gifts and talents God has given you, this is the place you can come and make a difference. Yeah.
8: And where, if someone's listening, like, I want to volunteer, where do they go?
9: Sure. So ob.org/volunteer on the website. We have three warehouses. We have one in Chesapeake, Virginia, one in Bristol, Tennessee, one in Dallas, Texas. So if you're local there, we're always packing hunger bags, packing disaster relief kits. And then wherever you see big storms happening, you know, whether it be a wildfire like in LA, or it be tornadoes, or it be hurricanes, there's a pretty good chance Operation Blessing is showing up. And if you want to serve, again, keep an eye on our website, ob.org/volunteer. We'll put announcements out there. You can sign up to receive emails. We'll let you know if we're taking volunteers, and we'd love to have you come and serve with us.
8: Okay, so my final question for you, this one's kind of a humdinger. You can take a minute to think about
9: it. Sounds good.
8: You grew up around my grandfather.
9: Sure.
8: So what's your best Pat Robertson story?
9: Yeah. Well, there's two things. I shared this with you earlier, but I love telling the story. Because I grew up around CBN, my very first job ever was cutting grass on the grounds crew at CBN. So my first job was cutting Pat Robertson's grass. That's kind of like my claim to fame on campus. You know what I
8: Holy
9: mean?
8: Holy ground.
9: So, exactly. So he would be on his back porch. Sometimes we'd be out there cutting and that kind of stuff. So that was always fun. But one of the coolest things that happened when I first came to Operation Blessing, I was going to do my first. In fact, I think it's the first time you might have seen me talk about Operation Blessing. We were doing what's called Council of 100. It's a big donor event. And it was the first time I was going to get to share as the COO of Operation Blessing. And I wanted to do something different and unique than what the other brands were doing. I wanted them to see something new from us. And so our media team did a phenomenal job of finding the audio from the day that your grandfather launched Operation Blessing on the air. And so I had them put that audio under this great B-roll of our team going to these really remote areas. And it's really cool. Maybe we can link it or something in the comments. But I got to share that with him in a board meeting privately before I shared it with the donors. Mm-hmm. And so it was really cool because he was older at that time. He wasn't in great health. Mm-hmm. But you could sort of – he heard himself in a younger version of himself. And you could almost sort of see him sit up a little taller. And I just remember him saying, like, that's phenomenal. And so just – that was the best one for me. I mean, I grew up around him and saw him quite a bit. But honestly, you know – seeing him at that stage of his life, remembering the passion that he began it with, and me having just stepped in to lead the organization was a pretty special moment.
8: We're definitely linking that video. It was phenomenal, yeah. And I remember that, and it was so well done. And I also just love – I think I'm crazy, but you know, hearing my grandfather just boldly walk out on air without telling soul who worked with him that they're launching a massive humanitarian like that. Yeah. I love it.
9: That was so Pat Robertson, like to the T. That was him. It was on brand.
8: He just had just full confidence.
9: He was amazing.
8: Total holy confidence in everything he did.
9: Well, let me say this just to you. You know, I'm standing on his shoulders, and what we do at Operation Blessing is because of him. And I hope you know how much your family means to me and to us. And we hope that he is honored by what we do at Operation Blessing and the vision the Lord gave him, though we've got a new mission statement and we're doing it in more places than we have before. We want absolutely to stay true to what this ministry began. And it's all about Jesus. It's all about taking him to the masses. And we really believe it's help and hope for a hurting world. That was his vision, maybe under some different words. But I want you to know how much it means to me to be able to lead it. So,
8: well, thank you.
9: Yeah.
16: It started as a simple chapel service.
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8: And it truly, I love that, you know, it's not just my family legacy here. It's your family.
9: Absolutely.
8: There are multiple multi-generational families who are a part of this ministry. And I love how we're all in this together.
9: Yeah.
8: And
9: amen.
8: It's an honor to work with you. I love what you're doing. I love thank your you. Heart and just the way you are just so beautifully carrying on this mission.
9: Thanks.
8: And
9: appreciate
8: it's
9: it,
8: awesome. So we have a tradition on this show where pray for our guests. Yeah. And I don't fully remember what I wrote, but I know there were multiple times when you were speaking, I was like, yes, I think this one was going to resonate.
9: Perfect.
8: And this is a first, because this is the first time I always write long notes, but I've never had to do all three. You're the first person who I needed a third surface.
9: I'm honored.
8: Anyway, hopefully this doesn't take an hour to read. this is very fitting. As I prayed for you, I just felt this sense of just from the Holy Spirit of just boldness and be bold. You are the right man in the right job at the right time. God is with you. I just get a sense that things that maybe feel like burdens right now, God is going to turn into blessings. And just even as I wrote that down, I heard your voice saying, like, it's okay. Turns out we didn't need that anyway. So I don't know if there's something that just feels like it isn't going right, but I just feel like the Lord's saying, it's okay. You're going to see that. You didn't even need it. And then I just got a sense, like, you work so hard, and what you're doing, I feel like, especially being in disaster relief, is similar to being in news. It's nonstop. It's 24 hours. The disasters don't take a break on Sunday. That being said, I got a sense of Sabbath rest. And a day during the week where you just really unplug and rest in God's presence. I saw you, you know, you said something about bird's eye, but just saw you like sipping out of a coffee mug, just someplace really peaceful. And on this day, I just felt like there's a second command in place that people can go to for anything urgent, and have this sense of just a well-oiled machine that you can rest because you're a great leader with great systems in place. And you can just surrender it all to God and know that He's got it. And that He's just going to keep refreshing you, refueling you, and just giving you that strength to keep going in the mission He's laid out for you.
9: Amazing. Thank you so much. I appreciate it.
8: So,
9: can I keep that?
8: Yes, of course. Right, awesome. And you get to keep the mug.
9: Oh, awesome.
8: But I might, in exchange for one of those cool pullovers.
9: All right, I'll see what I can do. I know somebody, so I'll get you one.
8: Well, God bless you, Drew.
9: Thank
8: you truly for being here. I know y'all have so much on your plate, and it really is an honor to
9: talk
8: to
9: you. Love it. Thanks.
8: And God bless our listeners. If you want to hear more about Drew's work and support the work of OB, as he said, you can go to operationblessing.org or OB.org.
9: Operationblessing.org. Both of them work.
8: And if you want to keep supporting Heaven Meets Earth, allowing us to bring guests like the wonderful Drew on, you can go to heavenmeetsearth.com. Thank you, and we'll see you next week.
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3: Hello, everyone. Thank you so much for joining us for CBN Newswatch. I'm George Thomas. Today, President Donald Trump keeping the economic pressure on Iran. But some warn Iran could be simply trying to outlast the president, although he still holds the military cards. And Israeli forces dealing with violence in Judea and Samaria will bring you the reaction in Israel and beyond. While here at home, Big Brother could be watching you while you're driving with tens of thousands of roadside license plate reader cameras. We'll see what they're learning about you. And for fans of Duck Dynasty, Jeff and Jessica Robertson tell us about their new show premiering this weekend called Beyond the Bayou. Those stories and much more today on Newswatch.
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3: Thank you so much for joining us. We begin, though, in the Middle East, where President Trump says his economic stranglehold on Iran is working, but Tehran is signaling it may be prepared to wait him out. My colleague Paul Petit reports from Jerusalem on Iran's long-term strategy and the new security challenges facing Israel. Take a look.
0: Calling the Strait of Hormuz U.S. naval blockade a wall of steel, President Trump is maintaining an economic pressure strategy against Iran and said he's sort of negotiating.
4: So economically, they are a mess. They can't borrow money. They had a lot. Then we have total control of it. I'm their banker. I am their banker.
0: But Iran may be preparing for a much longer fight. The regime is saying it could prolong the war until Trump leaves office, signaling a strategy of attrition designed to outlast the president. Retired General Jack Keane told Fox News that Iran thinks Trump will be reluctant to launch another major attack with the midterm elections approaching.
5: You would think by now that all this time that this regime has been dealing with our president, that they would learn a little bit from their miscalculation that they've done in the past, and it's been quite considerable. He has all the cards here. I believe the best card to play is a combination of all the economic levers that we're using and also military power.
0: Here in Israel, questions are growing over the future of Hamas and Gaza. The Board of Peace is denying reports that agree to pay $400 million to cover Hamas debts as part of a disarmament deal. Meanwhile, the IDF says Hamas has intensified torture and interrogations of Palestinians since the ceasefire. And even if Hamas disarms, Israel is signaling its military may not be leaving Gaza, Lebanon, or Syria for years to come.
6: Under no circumstances do we retreat, not in Lebanon, not in Syria, not in Gaza, from the security zones.

0: all violence against Israelis and Palestinians. Israel does not tolerate extremism. We confront it.
1: But Danone told the UN Security Council there is another side to the story. He says Palestinian attacks against Israelis in Judea Samaria are rising, citing 348 attacks in May and another 408 that were thwarted, accusing the council of focusing solely on Israel.
0: How many of you have condemned these terrorist attacks against the Jews? None of these attacks were mentioned by the briefers. This council is focusing on one side of the violence while ignoring the other.
2: And Paul joins me now from Jerusalem. Paul, I'm curious. President Trump says he is, quote, negotiating with Iran. What does he mean by that? And bring us up to date with where the talks are right now.
3: Yes, interesting choice of words there, George. The bottom line here is the two sides still remain far apart. Iran says there has been no real progress and is demanding the U.S. honor the previous agreement before broader negotiations can even resume. Now, of course, here the Strait of Hormuz remains the biggest bargaining chip. Iran has presented conditions for reopening, while Trump is demanding concessions of his own. So right now, both sides are adding conditions rather than removing them. Iran also denies that direct negotiations are going on with Washington because they are using intermediators right now. And that is important because Trump's presenting this as America negotiating from a position of strength, while Tehran is trying to avoid the appearance that the blockade force is back on the table. So sort of negotiating might actually be a pretty good description here, George.
2: As you mentioned in your piece, that analysis from General Keane, many believe in Iran that, you know, Iran is just going to wait out Trump for the midterms and possibly until he leaves office. Do many Israelis also believe that as well? And what does that mean for Israeli policy going forward toward Iran?
3: Yeah, the regime thinks the time and American political pressure could eventually work in Tehran's favor, but Israel doesn't have that same political clock here. The Israeli view is that Iran's nuclear and ballistic missile programs are long-term security threats, regardless of who occupies the White House. So Jerusalem's not likely to base its Iran policy on the American midterms or even the end of Trump's term here. And Israel has made it clear it will not necessarily wait for an American green light if it believes Iran is rebuilding a threat that requires some sort of action. So if Iran's strategy is to simply run out the clock on Trump, well, that could actually increase the chances of Israel acting independently. So the question for Israel may not be how long Iran can wait, it's how much Iran can rebuild while it waits.
2: Yeah. George? The mullahs in Tehran have a history. 47 years they've been waiting out multiple administrations, and I'm sure that is the game plan as well. Paul, switching gears, there appears to be a growing gap between what the Board of Peace, the so-called Board of Peace, wants for Gaza and what Israel is willing to provide. Walk us through that.
3: Yeah, the fundamental disagreement here, George, is over who provides security after Hamas disarms, assuming that they do in fact disarm. A Board of Peace envisions an international stabilization force eventually taking over as Israel pulls back. Israel's position is that October 7th, of course, proved it could no longer rely on someone else to protect its border communities. That's why Katz is resisting any long-term IDF presence maintaining those presence in the security zones. And this isn't just about Gaza here. The same dispute playing out with Lebanon. Katz even more direct about that, saying, quote, "We are here to stay." He said Israel would remain in southern Lebanon to protect southern communities. And George, that gives you a pretty clear idea here how far apart these two sides are on the question of long-term security.
2: Pretty dramatic footage from those cameras of that home being besieged by these extremists in the Judea-Samaria area. Tell us about what's going on there with that particular home, and does it seem to be escalating beyond just that home?
3: Yeah, in fact, George, the situation is changing by the minute.

0: What we know right now, Israeli security forces have now demolished structures at two illegal outposts in the area. That includes center of this confrontation that we're talking about. And that has also created this unusual situation where the military is trying to protect the Palestinians while also removing the illegal outposts. You heard Ambassador Huckabee use unusually strong terms here, calling them Israeli terrorists. And we'll be keeping a closer eye on this. And of course, bring you the latest developments as they unfold here from Israel, George.
1: Fantastic, Paul, my man. Thank you so much. Please be safe. Our CBN News Middle East correspondent, Paul Petit, joining us from Jerusalem. Okay, coming up next, here at home, Big Brother, they're watching you, and he knows where you live, go to work, and attend church. With tens of thousands of roadside license plate reader cameras across this country, we'll bring you the look at the potential dangers when we come back.
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1: Folks, welcome back. Big Brother has taken to the highways. Police license plate readers now watch everywhere you drive. These roadside cameras track you so well that police can even predict where you are going. As Dale Hurd shows us, this data is not only collected and stored, sometimes it's also abused. Take a look.
4: There are more than 94,000 across the U.S., and the number is growing daily. In some locales, several of these ALPRs, or automatic license plate readers, can sit within just a mile of roadway. They capture your car's location, make, model, color, any dents, and even bumper stickers, and can turn them into searchable data points. They're also mounted on police squad cars.
5: The license plate reader went off on it and said it was a driver's license restraint. So it looks like on here, so she has a suspended driver's license.
6: It hits on a license plate, it'll pop up.
5: It's a pretty successful system. It's pretty easy to use. It can just kind of run in the background.
4: Police say license plate readers help them solve crimes. However, they can also be used to build a database about you, recording where you live, work, go to church, or even which political rallies you might attend. Smile, because these cameras can even capture who's driving. The photos are then uploaded into a giant shared database, which can be accessed by police and other government agencies. It's estimated license plate scans now reach hundreds of billions each year. Dave Moss, chief of investigations at the Electronic Frontier Foundation, says some police now want to use the tech to solve so-called future crimes, crimes that haven't happened yet.
7: This is one of the most pernicious and offensive technologies in the United States. It is misrepresented to the public in such a way that people think it's doing one thing when it's actually doing another.
4: Robert Frommer, an attorney with the Institute for Justice, calls license plate readers a clear violation of the Fourth Amendment protection against unreasonable searches and seizures.
8: This technology is not just about taking pictures of license plates. It's about the back-end AI database being able to take all that data, make deep insights about our past movements, and even predict where we're going to go next.
4: If you care about civil liberties, this would all be bad enough. But it gets worse. The license plate readers can also be hacked pretty easily.
9: You can press a button a few times on the back of these cameras and within a few minutes, turn them into your own personal spy device or malware host or honeypot that steals people's login credentials or a cryptocurrency miner, whatever you want.
4: Tech blogger Ben Jordan also found license plate reader data for sale on the dark web. Some police officers have also been caught using stored data to stalk people.
10: So we've seen dozens of cases of law enforcement officers abusing the system to stalk their exes, to look up stuff on women they're attracted to go after their, you know, neighbors or people they have it out for. I mean, it's a particularly tempting system because it's, you know, with, you know, millions of searches coming through in a given month, it's very hard for a law enforcement agency to verify that each one is legitimate.
4: The largest maker of license plate readers by far is a company called Flock Safety. An open records request by a Dunwoody, Georgia resident shows that Flock employees used local cameras to view fitness studios, a pool, a gymnastics area, and areas involving children. In an email to CBN News, Flock stated it would respectfully decline an interview, but has stated publicly the employees accessed a camera network with the city's explicit permission as part of their job. There's now about one camera for every 3,400 Americans, and anger over the plate readers has led to a wave of vandalism across the country.
11: In a crime alert tonight, the Springfield Police Department is working to identify the suspects who cut down three Flock camera poles recently.
4: Flock defends the constitutionality of the technology, saying courts have long held that license plates observed in public are not private information.
8: Me looking at your, seeing your license plate as you drive by one time is qualitatively different than what Flock does, which is capture your vehicle plate over and over again to create a pervasive, persistent record of your movements. If I did that to you, you'd call it stalking, and you'd be right.
4: Flock has also claimed its technology cannot be used to create so-called heat maps of a person's activities, showing patterns in their movements. And yet the city of Oshkosh, Wisconsin, canceled its contract with Flock recently after a company employee admitted the software does create a heat map. Flock maintains its technology helps solve 700,000 crimes per year. However, it also makes mistakes. This badge cam footage shows North Carolina police arresting an innocent second grade school teacher that the system identified as a dangerous criminal. Most of the opposition to license plate readers so far has come from the political left. Moss says all Americans should care.
10: If you are somebody who has convictions, who has politics, who has beliefs, whether they're religious or political,
7: it could be gun rights, it could be the rights of Palestinians. If you care about something,
10: you should be worried about this technology because it can be weaponized against critics of the government.
4: Police say 70% of crimes involve a vehicle, and license plate readers are highly effective in tracking suspects and solving crimes. The question for Americans, is the benefit worth the price? Dale Hurd, CBN News.
1: Thank you, Dale. Still ahead, great news for Duck Dynasty fans. Jeb and Jessica Robertson have a new television show, and it takes place in the heart of Texas. The couple gives us a glimpse beyond the bayou right after this.

0: Did you say 12 o'clock? 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
11: We've been really blessed by the people that have come in our lives, and I think that's one thing that intrigued us about coming on this journey of expanding our roots, you know, from Louisiana to Texas. And so God has allowed us to meet people along the way that you know, your family grows. You're all the body of Christ. So your community grows, and you can have that wherever you are. It's you have to be intentional about it.
10: In Jeb and Jess Beyond the Bayou, the Robertsons head for the wide open spaces of Texas. Before taking this emotional leap of faith, they ask friends and their pastor in West Monroe for prayer.
11: We want y'all's prayer about it.
12: All right, let's pray. Father God, we come to you in the name of Christ. Lord, we love you. And I just pray you watch over all of us in the decisions we make, that we always seek you first. God, I pray you be with Jeb and Jessica in the decision they have. I pray you just bless them, Lord, give them a peace. And it's his name we pray. Amen.
13: Amen. Amen.
14: This is exactly what we needed to hear. When I see God open doors, I just want to have the faith and, you know, the gumption to go through them.
10: The Robertsons are partnering with their friend Lance Autry to develop Legends Comanche Moon Ranch near Dallas. The 2,400-acre property, which features privately owned ranchettes, is a destination where people can step away from the hustle and bustle and spend time with family, faith, and community.
15: When you get beyond the bayou and the show itself, how do you present that in such a real-life way?
16: Really, we're just very simple people, and you're right. It all started with our family and my grandparents, and just, you know, just wanted to show what Christ is doing and Christ is King. It's like, how do we show that? And, you know, my dad just happened to be a very interesting character that, you know, loved to hunt and fish and kind of, he used that as a platform to show people God, which, what a cool way to do it.
11: we're still family. And that goes through, you know, expands to your community, right? Your who you serve and who you do life with. And so I think that's what people still want to see. And so they'll get that in the show. They'll still get some Robertson humor. They'll still get the, you know, a lot of, you know, getting around and eating together and just slower pace. I think that's what people really are craving.
10: The show also features the couple spending time with their five children, Lily, Merritt, River, Priscilla, and Gus. They also have four grandchildren, all under 17 months old.
16: My mom has always said, and it's something I try to live by, she's like, a true friend cares about your soul, not your happiness. And I feel like the older we've gotten, especially we care about our family souls and our friends and more than what just makes us happy.
10: Beyond the Bayou reflects values that have long been close to Jep and Jessica's hearts: loving God, loving people, and bringing people together in faith, hope, and love.
11: We're on the same team. And so, for America, it's like we can root for each other, right? We don't have to tear each other down. We don't have to be violent or hate-filled. And so it's to know that there is hope. There's hope. And there's, the greatest commandment is love. So, for us, we love other people even when they hate us.
10: And they'll share that message beginning August 13th on Great American Family and PureFlix. Kelly Wright, CBN News.
7: 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We'll be back right after this.

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2: 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Annette Figueroa is here to tell us why she says this one is for real.
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10: 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We hope you'll join us again next time from all of us here from the headquarters of the Christian Broadcasting Network. Goodbye. And God bless.
11: The beginning of the gospel of Jesus Christ, the Son of God, as it is written in the prophets.
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17: I got into a serious relationship, but his family was like involved in Santeria. They would do like Ouija boards and like, I mean, everything that you can think of like occult, like they were in it. And I feel like something just like sit on me. Like I was like shaking, crying. I just called out to Jesus. From that moment, I felt like God took it and was like, I'm gonna heal you.
18: The following program is sponsored by CBN. Today, he inspired a song, then a major motion picture. Tim Timmons shares the real life story behind I Can Only Imagine 2 and sharp pain in her back.
19: Could barely move.
18: She had a compression fracture in her spine.
19: Had to use my walker just to get around.
5: how she was completely healed.
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5: Without surgery.
19: So I just got up out of the chair. No problem.
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20: Hi, everyone. Welcome to the 700 Club. President Trump says his economic stranglehold on Iran is working. Meanwhile, Tehran is indicating it may keep on fighting until the president is out of office.
21: Well, in Judea and Samaria, Israeli forces deployed to protect Palestinians from a band of extremist settlers. Israeli's ambassador condemned violence on both sides while pointing out there's a double standard at work. Paul Petit reports from Jerusalem.
22: Calling the Strait of Hormuz U.S. naval blockade a wall of steel, President Trump is maintaining an economic pressure strategy against Iran and said he's sort of negotiating.
23: So economically, they are a mess. They can't borrow money. They had a lot. Then we have total control of it. I'm their banker. I am their banker.
22: But Iran may be preparing for a much longer fight. The regime is saying it could prolong the war until Trump leaves office. Here in Israel, the defense minister says the military might keep a presence in Lebanon, Syria, and Gaza for years to come.
24: The lesson of October 7th is that we protect the residents by having the IDF present in these places and defending them.
22: In Judea Samaria, the IDF deployed a battalion after extremist Israeli settlers surrounded a Palestinian family's home in Kusra. U.S. Ambassador to Israel Mike Huckabee condemned the horrific terror against Palestinians in the West Bank and said the embassy is involved, though the White House hasn't intervened. Israeli forces have now demolished two illegal outposts protecting the Palestinians while removing the structures.
25: Israel condemns all violence against Israelis and Palestinians. Israel does not tolerate extremism. We confront it.
22: But Danone told the UN Security Council there is another side to the story. He says Palestinian attacks against Israelis in Judea Samaria are rising, citing 348 attacks in May and another 408 that were thwarted, accusing the council of focusing solely on Israel. Paul Petit, CBN News, Jerusalem.
20: All right, thank you, Paul. Although the Mideast is embroiled in war, U.S. Ambassador to Israel Mike Huckabee says his hope for peace is firmly rooted in his Christian faith. Here's his one-on-one interview with CBN News Middle East correspondent Chris Mitchell.
26: Ambassador Mike Huckabee, great to be with you. Thanks for joining us.
27: Thank you, Chris. Great always to be with you.
26: Ambassador, there's been many reports of tension and a rift between Prime Minister Netanyahu and President Trump. You've been in the room with them. What's the story?
27: There's not a rift, and I have been in the room. I've been on calls. And I've been with them individually before or after the calls. There is honest conversation between two leaders who actually get along quite well. They don't agree all the time on everything. But I tell people I've been married 52 years. My wife and I don't agree on everything all the time. But it doesn't mean that our relationship is shattered by the fact that we have enough, I guess, common ground that we can be honest with each other. It's refreshing that you have two leaders who are personal enough in their relationship that they can be honest with each other. So the idea that they're mad at each other or that there's a split, I would just tell you categorically that's not true.
26: We're seeing an erosion of support for Israel, seeing it in the Democratic Party and the DSA and some of the candidates that have won just in the last few days in the primaries. What's your concern about this rise of anti-Israel sentiment?
27: Well, first of all, it concerns me that it is a real effort to deny a biblical connection. That's of concern to me as a believer. As a diplomat, my concern is that it is lacking context and it's lacking truth. Because for people to have this sense of Israel doesn't matter, or that it's okay to be irrationally hateful toward Jewish people, that is a concern because there is a very important thing that Americans tend to miss, and that is that Israel and America's relationship, it's about technology and military hardware and intelligence and all those things. But more than any of that, It is about the shared values of a Judeo-Christian foundation upon which America was built. And without that foundation, there would never have been an America.
26: And this anti-Semitism, Jew hatred, has risen exponentially since October 7th.
27: Yeah.
26: What is your concern for the Jewish people in America and around the world? And how should evangelicals stand with Israel and the Jewish people right now?
27: Sure. I think it's the greatest anxiety that Jewish people should have right now, is that everything that they thought would never happen again, and the cry after the Holocaust was never again, and here we are. We're seeing it again. And it's almost the same pattern. And the word anti-Semitic, I know we use it a lot. I've decided not to use it as much because I think people are numb to it, and it just becomes this nebulous term. They really don't know what that means. So I just use the term, it's Jew hatred, as you just did, because I feel like that's really what it comes down to, people hating Jews. And if you ask yourself why, then you come to the conclusion it's irrational. But where do they get this? They get it from TikTok, and they get it from Twitter and Instagram. They get it from so-called influencers, many of whom are paid handsomely by foreign governments to present these messages from bots that are created in foreign countries, whether it's Qatar, Russia, China, all to create division and consternation among younger people who don't have the frame of reference, who may not have the benefit of getting news from sources that are edited and carefully vetted. These are just sources that come from anywhere in the planet, and a person can say anything he or she wants, and nobody's there to correct it or to say, wait a minute.
26: You've seen a lot here. You've seen war in Gaza, war with Iran. You've been in bomb shelters.
27: Yeah.
26: Looking forward, what gives you hope?
27: My hope is built on something far bigger than any document that human beings could sign. And it's the document that God gave us, the Bible, His Word. And when I read it and I believe it to be not just true, but infallibly true, can't be amended, can't be changed or altered. And that book is the solid rock on which I think we can all stand and say, well, you know, I don't know how things are going in the mid of the fourth quarter, but I know when the final whistle sounds, we come off this field victorious. And I'm okay with that.
26: Ambassador Huckabee, thanks so much.
27: Thank you, Chris.
26: Yeah.
27: Great to be with you. It's been my pleasure.
20: And again, our thanks to Ambassador Huckabee for sitting down with CBN News. Coming up, everyone, he has reported from war zones to disaster areas to the most dangerous places on Earth. Now he wants to get you ready for what could be coming to our homes. Chuck Holton introduces us to the Red Teams. Just ahead, stay with us.
21: Also ahead, you heard his story, and I can only imagine, too. Now he shares the part the movie left out. Tim Timmons joins us live later on today's program.
0: Friend, do you remember when it felt good to withdraw your cash from the bank to expand a business, go on vacation, or buy a new car? Well, today, withdrawing your own cash has become a very risky business, according to The Secret War, a shocking new research report. I just read it, and folks, I was amazed to learn why banks are now required to spy on us for the government and then report any suspicious or unusual behavior. I suggest you get The Secret War free. Just call the number on the screen, no charge, from the folks at Swiss America, and get this. Did you know simply spending cash today may be enough to have you branded as a potential criminal? That's right. The new war on cash is really a war against all freedom-loving Americans. The Secret War is yours free, so call the number on the screen and you can tell them Pat Boone gave you the number.
1: Boys and girls all over the world are being abused and tortured.
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20: From war zones to natural disasters, veteran journalist Chuck Holden has spent decades reporting on the front lines. Now he's sharing what those experiences have taught him in his latest book, Red Teams. George Thomas has a preview.
10: As uncertainty around our nation and worldwide fuels talk about emergency preparedness and the role of faith communities, one veteran journalist is offering what he sees as a blueprint for both. Chuck Holton has spent decades serving in and covering some of the world's most dangerous places. The former U.S. Army Ranger turned journalist and author says those experiences inspired his latest book, Red Teams, Building Brotherhood, Preparing Communities, and Building the Church America Desperately Needs. The book challenges Christian men and churches to think beyond Sunday services and prepare for emergencies while building stronger communities rooted in faith, leadership, and service. Holton argues that resilience goes beyond survival to relationships and shared responsibility. In Red Teams, Holton makes the case for why he believes churches must play a unique role in times of turmoil.
20: As mentioned, the book is called Red Teams, and man, this is going to get your attention. Chuck's a familiar face to our 700 Club audience. Chuck, thanks for being in the studio.
11: Very glad to be here, Andrew.
20: Something real striking in your book, if I may. You talked about how you're in a men's group meeting one night with church guys or something, and then you stood up and said, wait a second here, something's wrong. What happened that night?
11: You know, I got the sense that... Our men's group had been designed by women. It's like we were getting together every Thursday night and sharing our feelings. And I just felt like this is more of a ministry to men than it is a ministry through men. And I think if we really want to minister to men, we have to give them a purpose. We have to give them a goal. We have to give them something to work together toward, to fight through together. And so what we did was set up we started doing things like setting up a free oil change clinic for single moms in our area. And as we brought our sons on a Saturday morning and opened up the church parking lot and had women coming in, we were changing their oil right there. So you're training your sons how to do things. You are helping the community and basically doing publicity for the church. So some of those women ended up coming to our church and becoming believers themselves. But the other interesting thing I saw was as these men were working on these single women's cars, many of them had husbands who had abandoned them or whatever, they started to get a better, deeper understanding of their own value as a husband and a father. And I had a guy turn to me and say, if you ever see me doing something like this to my wife, please come slap some sense into me. Because they started to see that men really are necessary. And the world tries to tell us that we're just sort of, we're not needed anymore. And don't do anything dangerous. Just sit there and play your video games or whatever and act like a pet. But men still have that desire to conquer. They still have that desire to build and to be the good guy, So I think Red Teams is about training men to probe their own weaknesses through hardship, facing hardship together, training on critical skills. As we're seeing, there's another story I can tell you about when we had a big microburst go through our area, blew down a bunch of trees and knocked out power. And our church just decided to close. Because, we don't have any air conditioning and, we don't want people to be uncomfortable. I go all over the world and I go to churches everywhere that don't have air conditioning like that. We don't have to. But at the time when our community needed us the most, our church had nothing to offer. Mm-hmm. And I said, we can't do that.
20: All right. So for guys who are involved in churches or just if people want to prepare for things, how does someone start building a red team? Is it practical for them?
11: So that's what the book kind of lays out a way to do that. And the idea is just to, again, change your men's ministry from a ministry to men to a ministry through men.
20: That's the key.
11: That's the key. And you do that by, number one, reaching out to the community and doing what I call human terrain mapping in your area. You know, there's many churches that don't even know the person who lives right next to the church because they don't go to the church. So we need to reach out to our community, see where the needs are, see where the assets are, and, you know, things like that. And then train our guys, use our men's ministry time to train our guys to get better on skills that can make them more useful in a crisis. And I've used a couple of churches that I've found that are actually doing this, and they're so powerful in their communities because when there's a crisis, the police will call the church and say, hey, we've got a family that just lost their home because of fire. They don't have anywhere to go. And then the church sends a quick reaction force to help them and to actually, you know, integrate with the local community first responders.
20: And so for families who are even concerned about the times we're living in and you see people prepping for last days kind of thing or crisis terror attacks, it's not just about having enough water and dried food. There's other things that go into this type
11: of stuff. I don't think there's anything wrong with that necessarily, but the you are not prepared if all you have is beans and bullets and bandages. You need relationships. And it's relationships that will make your community more resilient. This is what I've seen all around the world in war zones I've been to, in disaster areas. It's the relationships that you form before the crisis hits that will determine whether or not you make it through the crisis.
20: I appreciate it, but just as a war correspondent, all your experience, you talked about how even Russia trying every winter, right, they try and freeze out people in Ukraine, right? This is their approach. Not realizing the Ukrainians prepare for this, they stick it out. Like, communities have learned what you're talking about.
11: That's right. They pull together. They're starting to actually build distributed power plants in Ukraine that will only serve each community. And so Russia can't blow all those up. They blew up the big thermoelectric plants, but they can't blow up the little ones. And then they're just networking them all together. And so it's a much more resilient thing. And that's a perfect word picture for what we're talking about with red teams.
20: So earlier on, when you talked about how, you know, guys will sit around and talk about their feelings, okay, do you think there's a place for that at all, for men to get together?
11: Oh, no, absolutely. Yeah. I mean, we do need to make part of our training, you know, training on apologetics, working out. But I think what happens when you do it this way is that one-on-one, that sort of really pouring your heart out to another man, that happens in the context of doing things together so that you're gaining each other's trust. Just like when I was in the Rangers, I trusted those guys with my lives, with my life, because we had faced the fire together. And there's nothing that builds a friendship deeper than facing hardship. So why not embrace hardship as a men's group and train for crisis and then respond when there is a crisis? And what we'll find is that our guys feel more comfortable sharing those deepest, darkest thoughts and secrets with each other.
20: And you're hitting on something huge, which is all of us, but guys especially, I think, need vision, they need purpose, and they need each other going out and doing something.
11: That's right. Yeah, red teams don't necessarily have to just be men. They can be a whole church. And just imagine if the 76,000 churches in America, Christian churches in America, all had a red team. You know, we would be, because we're already there in the communities. We would become the first place people go when they are having their worst day.
20: It used to be that way, didn't it?
11: It used to be that way, right. And now it's, you know, we've abandoned that to the government and let the government take that from us. But that's the domain of the church right there. And I talk about that, the history of that in the book.
20: Just a little bit of time left. Last question. Besides getting the book, how does a guy go to his church and say, I want to start a red team? How does this happen?
11: Well, I mean, that you can take charge. It doesn't even have to be through the church. You can just find some other men that want to do it. And, you know, what we're doing is starting an academy for young men that we're going to be training young men in these kinds of skills. It's a one-year residential academy, and then sending them out back to their communities to spread that that gospel.
20: Yeah, and ladies and gentlemen, I took my boys, well, probably over 10 years ago, right, to Chuck's place out, and it was like a father-son retreat. Mm-hmm. Great stuff, and my boys really benefited. So did I over those 2 days a long time ago. Everybody, the book is called Red Teams. Encourage you to get it, and it is by Chuck Holton, and he knows what he is talking about. It's called Red Teams. Ashley, over to you.
21: Great conversation. All right, everyone. Well, coming up, he was given just 5 years to live. That was 25 years ago. 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
21: Thanks, Andrew. Well, after being given a cancer diagnosis, Tim Timmons had to measure his life in terms of years. Now he measures his life in terms of minutes, 10,000 of them, because that's how many there are in 1 week. And Tim is determined to make every one of them count.
4: 25 years ago, doctors gave singer-songwriter Tim Timmons 5 years to live. He's still here, writing songs, leading worship, and co-writing Mercy Me's Grammy-nominated hit, Even If. His story even inspired a character in I Can Only Imagine 2. Now, Tim and his wife Hillary are opening up about the two decades in between, the grief, the gratitude, and the daily choice to keep showing up. In Waking Up Again, Tim gives an honest look at enduring hardship and the nearness of God in the midst of it.
21: Well, I'm so excited to say that the amazing Tim Timmons is with us live in the studio. Tim, thank you so much for being with us today.
15: Of course. You're welcome.
21: Oh, my goodness. I'm so excited to get into your story, the book. The book is called Waking Up Again, A Journey of Grief and Gratitude. We got to take it back a moment, though. Yeah. 21 years old. You were diagnosed with cancer. What type of cancer? What was going on? Can you just take us back to that moment for you?
15: Yeah. Gosh, I mean, that's just the most sobering moment. One of the most sobering moments of my life.
21: Absolutely.
15: You know, like,
21: gosh.
5: You just think you have your whole life ahead of you.
21: Right.
5: And then out of nowhere, they're like, well, you've got 5 years to live.
21: Oh, my gosh.
5: So, yeah, it was pretty wild. I'd just been married a few years. I think I was 23 or 24. Who cares about numbers?
21: Okay, okay.
5: But I just, yeah, it's one of the most sobering invitations into trying to figure life out. And is God real? Yeah. Is he actually at work? How does this work? So,
21: wow. Yeah. Well, you talk about it in the book as the gift of cancer.
5: Yeah.
21: I would submit that a lot of people who have been diagnosed with whether it's cancer or some form of illness don't view it as a gift. How did you get to that point of viewing it as a gift?
5: Yeah, it's a crazy thing to say, the gift of cancer.
21: Yeah.
5: And I, in no way, shape, or form, am a fan of cancer.
21: Of course.
5: You know,
21: yeah.
5: Cancer's great. Here's
21: yeah.
5: what it did.
21: Right.
5: It's my story is not cancer. When people say, Tim, tell me your story. My story yeah. is not cancer. My story yeah. is like watching Jesus at work in the midst of this stuff.
21: Yeah.
5: And seeing him and trying to like figure out how do I join him today? Like mm-hmm. I woke up again today. Mm-hmm. I don't know about tomorrow, but I woke up today. And so the gift of cancer is really sobriety.
21: Wow.
5: And not in a drug or alcohol, and which it could be, but
21: yeah.
5: it just in just life, like of my worries, I practice worry every day, yet sobriety is saying, what if God's actually at work in these things?
21: Wow.
5: And how do we join him even in the midst of our worry?
21: Yeah, absolutely. Well, what was going on, you know, throughout those years? I mean, obviously it's been 25 years
5: yeah.
21: since that time when they gave you
5: yeah.
21: a 5-year lifespan after the diagnosis.
5: Yeah.
21: You know, can you just take us through the journey? What's life been like for you?
5: Yeah, well, the fact that I'm 28 today is pretty awesome. You know what I mean? I'm just when you're looking at it's been a wild ride.
21: Yeah.
5: I'm still in the process of learning things all the time. Mm-hmm. Even I say at the end of the book that yeah. I'm trying to use less words ending in ED and more words ending in ING. Like I've learned this or I've figured this out or I'm healed. I'm
21: yeah.
5: healing. I'm figuring life out. I'm in the
21: yeah.
5: process.
21: Mm-hmm. Mm-hmm.
5: And so that's just been, I think that posture has been so helpful to just join Jesus in the middle of my process.
21: Absolutely. Well, you talk a lot about like living every moment, right? But how do we live every moment when a lot of those moments in life are hard?
5: So hard.
21: You know, how do we balance grief and gratitude for the life that we do have?
5: Yeah, I don't know. Let me know. Let me know when you figure that out. I really don't have a great answer for that.
21: Mm-hmm.
5: I think the book is really inviting us into intentionally joining Jesus.
21: Yeah.
5: In the midst of both. I think as Christian people, we often go, you know what, life's so hard, but God's good. And we run so quickly to but God's good
21: yeah.
5: that I think we wallpaper over our grief and don't just go, this is so hard. This things that Hillary and I are working through right now just in life are really hard.
21: Yeah.
5: And what if God is actually at work in these things? So I
21: yeah.
5: actually prefer the word and instead of but right there.
21: Yeah.
5: That life is hard and God is good and at work in all things.
21: Yeah.
5: So how can I find gratitude and say, God, thank you for waking me up again today. And today's hard mm-hmm. and I will join you in the midst of it.
21: Yeah, that's powerful. Well, okay, obviously a lot of people know you and your story because they saw the movie I Can Only Imagine
5: yeah.
21: too. What was that like for you and your family seeing you and your story be depicted on such a big scale?
5: Yeah, I mean, number one, I'm really good looking in that movie. So it's just hard being me walking down the street.
21: Yeah.
5: Yeah, I think there are moments in there watching some of my cancer journey that are really, even watching it now, I still cry at certain parts about my wife or my journey in that movie.
21: Mm-hmm.
5: The invitation, hopefully, is that people can be okay with holding the tension between grief and gratitude.
21: Yeah, absolutely. Okay. Well, we just saw it in that piece, but we also see it on your wrist right here. Can you show?
5: Yeah.
21: Okay, so you have an X.
5: Yes.
21: Okay, what is the X? Can you just give us some background? What is the meaning and the story behind that?
5: Yeah, the X used to stand for the Christ. And it was just my own little reminder. I quit working for God 15 years ago, just to be clear. I don't work for God. I will never work for God again. I just said, I'm done. It was so hard to like be good for him and all the things. And I just said, I will join you for the rest of my days. Whatever you're at work doing, I will join you there. So I just started writing this X on my wrist, just saying, God, I don't know, where are you at? What enemy do I get to bless today?
21: Wow.
5: What person that cuts me off today, I could either just, you know, do the normal thing and, or I could pray blessing for that person, Jesus. So I'm just trying to practice these ways of Jesus. This is my reminder. Now, you know, thousands, millions of people are writing this X on their wrist
21: goodness.
5: Every day.
21: Yeah.
5: What a gift that I get to invite people into joining Jesus and being intentionally waking up.
21: Yeah. What was it like, right, like the first day you did that? Was it like a revelation? Were you like in spending time with the Lord and he gave you this idea? Like, what was that like?
5: Yeah, I don't know. That would be a great, I could probably make something up. But it's just, it's been, I think we get good at what we practice.
21: Yeah.
5: And I'm really good at practicing worry. I'm really good at practicing contempt for other people, thinking I'm better than other people. If I disagree with them on the internet or about politics, I immediately go to, well, I'm better than they are. I don't get to do that in the kingdom of God.
21: Ooh, yeah.
5: So this is actually the reminder of like, okay, I'm getting good at what I practice. Jesus, you have my attention today. So that's what I'm trying to practice.
21: That's really good. Well, are you still living with a cancer diagnosis?
5: Yeah, there's still tumors on my liver wearing out my heart today. And
21: hence,
5: it's just the reminder. It's like, people, we got another day. Like, I have no clue what your life is like and what your life is like and how we wake up today. But we got to wake up again today. And tomorrow, if we get to wake up again, I will write this again and say, Jesus, I don't know what you're up to, but I will simply just join you wherever you're at work.
21: Yeah.
5: How cool is that? Like, it's so freeing.
21: Mm-hmm. Absolutely. Well, let's talk about 10,000 minutes.
5: Yeah.
21: That's how many minutes are in 1 week.
5: Yeah, 10,080 minutes are in a week.
21: Okay, 10,080.
5: Yes. You're welcome.
21: Thank you so much.
5: You're smarter. And 80 of those minutes, I was a pastor for so long, which was awesome. And we've spent all of our time resource on the 80-minute gathering that we do every week, which is awesome that we gather as the church.
21: Yep.
5: But there are 10,000 other minutes until we gather again.
21: Yeah.
5: And I think the stuff of life happens in the 10,000 minutes. That's when cancer happens. That's when life gets hard, is in the 10,000 minutes. So how do we join him in the 10,000 minutes until we gather again?
21: Yeah.
5: So I've got podcasts and I write a Substack every week.
21: Oh, my gosh, amazing.
5: I'm just trying to invite the church, because what if Jesus people looked like Jesus?
21: Wow.
5: Yeah. I mean, and starting with this bald dork up here, like, what if Jesus people actually, like, begin to, like, look like him? We wouldn't even need evangelism classes. We just join him, and he makes us look like him, and then the world sees Jesus. Like, come on.
21: Yeah.
5: So that's, with 10,000 minutes in the book, that's, like, what we're trying to do in all my music. That's what I get to do. If he wakes me up again today, that's what I get to do.
21: I love that. I love that. Well, we got to talk about your song that you're actually going to sing for us live today, which we're so excited about.
5: Yeah.
21: It's called Wake Me Up Again.
5: Yeah.
21: So it's the title of the book. What's the story behind it?
5: Yeah. I mean, I said it. People keep asking, why do you write this X in your wrist? I'm like, I should probably write a song about it. And so it's kind of my morning prayer is this song. So I decided with some friends, hey, help me write this prayer that I say every morning as I wake up and write this. Jesus, thanks for waking me up again. You have my attention today.
21: Wow.
5: I just want to join you. So that's the prayer, and that's really the aim of this song. And I think songs help us pray things really well.
21: Yeah, no, 100%. Well, Tim, thank you so much for being with us today.
5: Thanks
21: but we're not letting you go just yet.
5: Thank you.
21: You're going to perform right over there.
5: Thank you.
21: We're going to hear more from Tim in just a moment. But for more on Tim's story, make sure you get his new book. It's called Waking Up Again. It's in stores nationwide. And again, when we come back, Tim will perform his new song, Wake Me Up Again. So stay with us, guys.
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5: Well, welcome back to the show, everyone. Here is Tim Timmons with his latest song, Wake Me Up Again.

0: God, I can't stop. I'm gonna wreck my marriage. I'm gonna wreck my family. I had this just lust, this physical dependency that I had to these drugs.
1: I just couldn't.

0: be with him the rest of my life. I decided to leave.
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6: Folks, welcome back to the 700 Club for the CBN Newsbreak. Indiana is under a state of emergency after catastrophic flooding. Nearly a foot of rain fell on some areas, swamping neighborhoods and making it impossible to travel on highways. This road destroyed by a giant sinkhole. Rescue crews going door to door to deliver trapped residents. Officials say the flooding is one in a thousand year event. In other parts of the Midwest, deadly storms and tornadoes tore apart homes and schools. More than 250,000 people are still without power. Leaders in the United States and around the globe are calling for a day of prayer for Iran. A gathering is set for August 14th at the Oasis Church in Middletown, Ohio. It follows 21 days of fasting and intercession for Iran. Lou Engel, founder of the call, says it's a divine invitation to contend for breakthrough at a pivotal moment in history. The event, which includes prayer for a harvest of salvations in the Middle East and prayers for physical healing, will be live streamed. You can find out more about the prayer meeting and, as always, get the latest from CBN News by going to our website at cbnnews.com. My friends Andrew and Ashley will be back with more of the 700 Club right after this.
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13: It smells bad and tastes terrible. 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And they have to share this dirty water with 14 other families.
14: 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She said her greatest challenge is finding water to drink. It comes mostly from this community water hole near their home.
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15: 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Even I get sick, but I have to take care of my kids, no matter how bad I feel.
14: 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It collects rainwater that is then purified and stored in 2,600-gallon tanks. Now there's plenty of clean water for drinking, cooking, and washing.
16: Now I have enough water to drink and clean. I feel very good and happy.
15: Our life is so much better now that we have all of this water. I am so grateful and happy. Thank you to the people who gave to help us have clean water. We are so thankful.
13: 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Here we are in Mexico, a single mom, not one child, two, five children, horrendous water source, outdoors, and sharing it with 14 other families. But thanks to you, water is not an issue anymore. And she can now not be concerned with what type of water her children are ingesting and how they were going to get it in the first place. Clean water. We take it for granted, don't we? We just go to the tap, fill our glass, or get a bottle, whatever it is. 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In the name of Jesus, we're helping an awful lot of people, and we say thank you so much. Ashley?
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13: For 12 days and 12 nights, Katie Hunt sat in her chair. It hurt to do anything else. When she finally got to a hospital, she was told she had a broken back. She worried she would need surgery, so she prayed for healing. And then one morning, she turned on this program.
24: I believe in healing. I've been healed before, and I always figured it could happen again. I lifted some cases of water, and my back started hurting really bad. Just a really bad, like sharp pain. Every time I move, if I move side to side, any kind of way. Then it got to the point where I could barely move. So I ended up sitting in a chair for like 12 days and 12 nights. Could barely move. I was just taking a lot of medicine, trying to get rid of the pain. From that point, it really didn't help. So by the 12th day, I went to the emergency room. They said I had a compression fracture of the spine. At that time, they gave me pain pills. It would give me just a little bit of relief for a couple hours, maybe. Oh, I could barely walk. I had to use my walker and my cane just to get around. And it was just hard to get up. If I sit down, it was hard to get up. Get up, it was hard to sit back down. Going through that pain, I was kind of disappointed, just not feeling real good about it. I felt like, I hope it doesn't get worse. So I started researching the information about it. And it was saying it could happen again, might have to have surgery. And I was like, I hope I don't have to have surgery. I kind of felt stuck and wondered if I would be able to live a normal life again. I asked God to help me get through this and asked him to heal me, and hopefully I wouldn't have to be this way forever. I didn't want to live life just sitting in a chair. So I was watching 700 Club one morning, and Gordon gave a word of knowledge.
25: There's someone you suffer with compression fractures in your spine, the vertebrae in your spine. God is healing you. He's able to extend all of the vertebrae. He's able to replace all of the things that cushion. He's able to knit the bones together and make them new again. Just receive it now in Jesus' name.
24: I said, that has to be for me. So I just got up out of the chair, no problem. Then the pain was gone. Well, I just started praising God and thanking God because I was healed. And that's what I had been asking for. Yes, it reassured me that God is always with me, even when it feels like he might have forgot about me sometimes, but he's always there.
13: Katie, thank you for sharing your story and allowing us to share it with our viewers. We're so inspired and encouraged, and I appreciate what you said there at the close, that sometimes maybe it felt like God forgot about me. He didn't. We rejoice in your healing. We're going to pray for everyone watching in just a moment. I want to read a real great answer to prayer. This is from Ronald. He wrote us and said, "Hello, 700 Club. I love the program and watch most mornings. Last week, Ashley prayed for someone battling liver disease. Then the next day, Terry prayed for the same thing. I knew these prayers were for me. I've been battling liver cirrhosis since 2023. The hepatitis C is cured. My liver tests are normal again. Our Lord and Savior heals all diseases. Amen. Ronald, thank you for letting us know. Let's pray. Father, we come before you in Jesus' name. Thank you for the power and authority in the name of Jesus. And we take this time now, Lord God, we get away from the distractions in our culture, the noise that we inadvertently or permit into our lives, Lord God. We focus our hearts and minds on the things of heaven. And one of those is your faithfulness. Another is love, and another is grace. And Lord God, for those troubled in their spirits today, we pray for peace in their hearts and minds, in Jesus' name.
17: I just believe somebody's watching and you have been struggling with alcoholism and you cannot seem to put down the drink as many times as you've tried all different things, but you haven't tried Jesus and you just so happen to be watching this. I don't even know what your relationship is with the Lord, but first and foremost, believe in Him. Believe that He is speaking to you right now because He knows you by name. He knows every hair on your head. So if you don't know Him, if He is not your Lord and Savior, now is the time to repent, to change your thinking. That's what repentance means, to change your thinking, to turn away from your sin, from your old life, from your wicked ways, and to turn to Jesus and look to Him. So look to Him today. Make Him your Lord and Savior. And I also believe God wants to heal you from this disease of alcoholism and alcohol addiction. Just give it to Him, give your life to Him, and watch Him transform you from the inside out. I believe God wants to heal you completely. You will not have that addiction any longer if you just choose to put your hope and faith in Him.
13: Amen. I want to confirm that because when Ashley began to pray, I just felt the Holy Spirit saying, people are going to be delivered from alcoholism today. So that's happening. It will happen. And Jesus is saying, trust me, I'm more than enough. Yeah. You can trust me. Yes, I am calling you out of this. It's a rescue mission, and Jesus is enough. He's trustworthy. And being filled with the Spirit, that's His plan for you. And that alcohol, the drugs, whatever you're in bondage to, pornography even for some, you know it doesn't fulfill. You know it leads to shame. So trust Him. Take God at His word today. We thank you, Lord.
17: Lord Jesus, we just thank you for our brothers and sisters who maybe they're coming to Christ right now. Maybe they're giving their surrender and yielding to your Holy Spirit right now. But we just do pray for whatever ailment, whatever illness people might be struggling with, pain, physical, emotional, spiritual. Lord God, we just pray and ask that you break those chains in the name of Jesus. Lord, we thank you for what you're doing in your holy and precious name. We believe, ask, and pray all this. Amen. And amen. Well, friends, if you just had an answer to prayer, please let us know. Don't hesitate. Give us a call. We want to know what God has done in your life. And we leave you with this word from Mark. Whatever things you ask when you pray, believe that you receive them and you will have them.
8: Friday. In a world where one man does all the voices. 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
0: Washington's words are powerful because they express an idea of a world that's different from the one everybody grew up in.
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3: 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Now, on today's show, we are actually starting with a related topic. Dr. John Plake from the American Bible Society is here to reveal some powerful findings about what Americans believe about miracles. Let's welcome him here to Newsmakers to break it all down. I want to move to another area of research, another question which was on miracles, a number of questions here. And there were some really fascinating results. There were sort of two areas. One is whether people have had a miraculous answer to prayer in their lives, or whether they had witnessed or experienced a divine healing. Now, we hear people talk about miracles all the time. Our first Investigating the Supernatural film was on miracles, and so we know there are a lot of anecdotal examples. But what did you actually find statistically here when it comes to these issues?
4: Yeah, we were really trying to get at not just do you believe that these things are possible, but have you had some kind of an experience where you've prayed for something that you believe was answered in a miraculous way, or have you witnessed or experienced a divine healing or a miracle? So on the prayer side of things, what we noticed was that practicing Christians, 9 out of 10 of them say that they have prayed for something that was answered in a miraculous way. And their level of faith participation has a lot to do with how they see this. And so we don't know the causality here. One possibility is, I think there's an apocryphal quote attributed sometimes to Albert Einstein, which is that coincidence is God's way of remaining anonymous. I don't know whether Einstein ever said something like that or not, but the reality is that people who are practicing their Christian faith, I think, have a worldview that allows them to see that there's more to life than just the naturalistic world around them. And so they are more likely to pray. And they are more likely to have these experiences of saying, hey, something supernatural, something miraculous happened in response to that. Among non-Christians, though, still a fifth of them say that they've prayed for something that was answered in a miraculous way.
3: I mean, that is fascinating to me, because when you look overall at all Americans, it's 48% they've received this miraculous answer to prayer. That's almost half of the country saying that they've received miraculous prayer in some way. I mean, that is very notable. And I think the other one that I found the most interesting, and then I want to talk a little bit about what you were just saying about the difference between people who are practicing their faith and not, you know, 35% saying that they have witnessed or experienced a divine healing.
4: Yeah, that's just fascinating, isn't it? I mean, more than a third of Americans saying, yeah, I've been there, or I've experienced this in my own life, my own family, my own friends. So it was a pretty revealing finding.
3: I mean, I know that you've been a pastor, you've been in this space, you've been a researcher. Was that specific statistic shocking to you in any way?
4: I was a little bit surprised. I think there are actually parts of the church that take the theological view that miracles were for an earlier age. Maybe they ceased when the time of the apostles ceased and things like that. So it's a little bit remarkable to see like 58% of evangelical Christians say that they have actually witnessed or experienced a divine miracle. 58% of Black Protestants, historically Black Protestants, Even in the mainline church, 33% of them say, nope, I've witnessed or experienced divine healing or a miracle. A third of Catholics as well. So really interesting numbers. But I think the one that surprised me the most was people who have some other religion. They're from a different religious faith than a Christian religious faith. 40% of them say they've experienced or witnessed a divine healing or a miracle.
3: Read more about this data at FaithWire and CBNNews.com. We'll be right back with more newsmakers in just a moment.
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16: The veil between us and the Lord is thinnest when we're in our suffering. You know, this brain tumor that keeps coming back, craniopharyngioma you're born with. And when they diagnosed me, they gave me all of the different ways that I could deal with this tumor through, you know, these actions and prayer and exercise and just do everything I can. And the last two appointments with my physician, it shrunk. They don't shrink. They just don't. And it's, God gets all the glory. We're here by His grace and mercy. Our bodies are fragile but resilient, temporary. So we live our days joyfully. We live our days hopefully. We live our days faithfully. And in doing that, my goodness, it changes the world.
3: Welcome back to Newsmakers. Next up, ex-ghost hunter Christina Costanza recently joined Jen, Lilly, and I for our Into the Supernatural podcast. She revealed how she escaped from the occult and why she now loves Jesus. Let's welcome her here to Newsmakers to break it all down. There's so much to your story, and actually we have not had anybody on the show yet who has a journey quite like yours, but kind of take us back to the beginning. How did you first get involved in the ghost hunting and the paranormal investigating?
26: Sure. So I didn't professionally start ghost hunting until I was about 21 years old. But when I was a teenager growing up right outside of Boston, you know, I spent summers going up to Salem, Massachusetts. For those who aren't familiar, that's what we call the witch city nowadays, famous for the witch trials back in the late 1600s. And now it's just overrun with witch stores and psychics. So I would go there, but I wasn't really trying to do anything, but I had a curiosity. And when I was 14 years old, I heard my first disembodied voice, what I believed to be was a spirit, and just whispering shh into my ear. And it scared the living daylights out of me, but it did spark this curiosity, and I really wanted to discover more. I heard another voice a couple of years after that, and that's when I started diving into witchcraft to try to make contact with these, what I believed to be spirits. And I didn't know who they were or what they were or what they wanted with me, but I did feel a little bit special that these voices, these beings were contacting me. So I broke out, I had these little tarot cards, and I wasn't doing any like structured form of witchcraft, but I was doing my own little spreads and trying to make contact, but nothing really was happening until I was 21 years old. I met what would be my team in a nail salon, and she was showing the nail technician some paranormal evidence that she had caught on a digital recorder. And I had just graduated photography school at that time, and I was kind of just figuring out what I wanted to do with my life. And I was like, here, if you need photos done, here's my contact information. And we set up a time and we actually started going ghost hunting together, and the rest just kind of unfolded. It kind of just fell into my lap, really.
7: So I'm going to guess you didn't grow up with any sort of faith in your family, or you did?
26: I did, actually. So hey. I grew up Catholic, but it wasn't like, let's sit down and read the Bible. Let's go to church every single Sunday. We weren't atheists, but we weren't on fire for the Lord or anything like that. We believed in God. I believed in God. I love God. I went through all my sacraments, but it wasn't anything. I didn't know what the Word of God said about all these things that I was practicing, about witchcraft, tarot cards, necromancy, what I would learn. That's what I was actually doing, or divination. So I had no real guidance to kind of show me what I was ultimately getting into would lead to destruction.
3: Wow. Okay, so that faith background is kind of there. It's not very strong. You end up on this journey, and it's so interesting how the enemy does things, because you had that whisper in your ear, right? It kind of starts with this little thing, and then it's almost like planting seeds, and then you're sort of moving into this, and before you know it, you're a full-on paranormal investigator. What did life look like for you at that point? I mean, how dominated was your life by the paranormal, by the quest to find it?
26: Yeah, so the more I started going on these ghost hunts, at that time, this was around 2010, and that's when the shows are really starting to boom that you would see on Travel Channel, like Ghost Hunters, Ghost Adventures, and all these, this new paranormal programming was getting really big. And we were the first really big all-female paranormal team, so that kind of set us apart. Social media was just starting to boom in terms of advertising yourself as well, so we quickly got notoriety for evidence that we were capturing in the New England area, and I was just diving headfirst into this stuff. I was going to these conventions and events and hosting events as well, and not only getting into the more scientific equipment, then starting to add in the witchcraft. We as a team, because of being all female, we wanted to add this in our own terminology, this softness to this male-dominated industry. So we were lighting candles and sage and saying different spells and just really going all in on the witchcraft. And during this whole time, I was just getting deeper and deeper and deeper into it. I was getting activity following me home. I would see things in my house. I was getting just more and more depressed. I started to feel more anxious. There was turmoil at home. My physical health was also failing, and it would ultimately, over the 10 years that I was really involved with this stuff, it would progress and progress and progress.
7: Were you really fearful when you're going and engaging with these things?
26: Oh yeah. And
7: right.
26: That was kind of my thing as my team member. So we had the leader, we had a skeptic. They called me the Braveheart because I was so afraid to do this stuff, but I wanted to overcome my fear. That was kind of my shtick, I guess you could say. And
7: yeah,
26: I wanted to show people that you can overcome these things and we don't have to be afraid of the paranormal, and these things just want to teach us something. And yeah, and I wanted to use that fear and overcome it. And when I would talk to people that I grew up with, they were like, you're doing this stuff? I couldn't even watch horror movies at one point. But the more I started getting comfortable, the more obsessed with horror.
7: Yeah, I think it's a dopamine reaction. I think it's kind of like any sort of addiction. There's a dopamine reaction. You know, I mean, like, I'm an actress. I love feeling feelings. Yeah. I'm addicted to feeling feelings. I love it. So I imagine I would really be interested in looking at the psychology of that. But I bet there's a strong dopamine reaction that starts happening where you become really like addicted to fear in some ways. I mean, I think that's the same reason like horror movies are popular, is people like that rush of like a strong emotion.
26: 1,000%.
7: It's really interesting.
26: Yeah. Thrill of it. It's thrilling. It's so unique. It's different. Like, when you sit down to go to like a psychic reading, it's very soft and calm. people going to horror movies, you know what you're going to get. But when you're on the, when I was on these ghost hunts, you didn't know what was going to happen. I would be pushed. I'd be scratched. We'd hear screams.
7: Oh my goodness.
26: I would see children. I'd see just like in my mind's eye, but these things would be confirmed by the scientific equipment that we were using as well. So all this unknown was happening.
3: When you look back now at all of this, obviously you've been on a mission. You've been sharing this story. You've been willing to openly share it. It's not an easy story to share. What goes through your heart and your mind just as you sort of think through who you were and who you are now and how you've changed and how that story is being used to reach maybe other people who are doing the things you once were?
26: Yeah, I get so emotional when I think about just the grace of God that all of those things that I was into, and I totally like blasphemed the Holy Spirit. Just like I was such a God hater at one point, and but even in my worst times, like he died for me. That's the version of me that he died for, and that he was still willing to be like, no, she's mine. She's mine. And so many times, like, the devil tried to keep me from hearing the truth, from accepting my identity in Christ, not this perverted, twisted, terrible, demonic identity that he tried to get onto, like, push onto me from a young age, that he wanted to keep me so sick and oppressed and demonized and depressed and anxious, like, all of these things. And I just give all glory to God that he would take my story, and if it just reaches one person.
3: What a powerful journey of healing. Thank you, Christina, for sharing it with us. We'll be right back in just a moment with more Newsmakers.
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0: Welcome back to Newsmakers on the CBN News Channel. For our final segment, Lev Bure, the son of actress Candace Cameron Bure, joins us to reveal why he's now preaching the gospel and what his relationship with God means to him. Let's welcome him here to the show. Let's just start with when you started getting interested with not just faith. We'll talk about that. Obviously, you grew up in a family of faith, but in preaching and getting in front of people and sharing the gospel. When was that an area of interest for you?
1: Yes. Well, first, again, thank you so much for sharing the time with me. It's so great to be here with you. And the first time I really had exposure, I have to give all credit and gratitude to the pastor that I grew up with going to church in Shepherd of the Hills Church in Los Angeles. And his name is Pastor Dudley Rutherford. And they kind of curated this really cool weekend where he had the idea on a Sunday service to gather 3, 4, 5 young preachers, young individuals, and kind of split up this Sunday sermon. And so they were actually like, they had their 4 individuals and they needed one more. And for some reason, I popped up in his mind, and I was 19 at the time. And he just said, "Lev, you know, is this something you'd be interested in doing? And I think, you know, you'd do really well in it." And so I'm not someone that, I won't take crazy chances myself, but if someone invites me into something, I'll say yes. And I said, you know what, let's go for it. And so that was my first opportunity to kind of be in the pulpit with 4 other young communicators and, you know, preach at a church and for a few services. And that was kind of the start of it. And since then, I've been fortunate where, you know, small opportunities come up here and there. And like I said, I didn't necessarily pursue it, but I didn't say no when an opportunity came, and slowly more and more came. And that kind of leads us to where we are today.
0: Yeah. And let's talk about where we are today, because it's amazing. It's very hard for a lot of people. I mean, you have to be called for to do it, to get up in front of a congregation. It's one thing to give a speech, but when you're preaching the gospel, there's such a heavy responsibility and a big responsibility to that. So talk a little bit about where you are now. Do you see yourself being somebody who's preaching regularly, you know, pastoring? What is sort of your trajectory?
1: Right. It's so true what you said. I mean, I definitely feel a huge pressure. You know, the last thing that I would want to do is to communicate God's word in a way that isn't true or isn't how he meant it. And so it's something that, of course, I take extremely seriously. But at the same time, I want to view it as a great privilege. You know, I think that we all are get to be part of God's mission to glorify him and make him known to the world. And we all get to do that in, you know, millions of different ways. And I'm thankful that, you know, this is a way that God's allowed me to kind of be part of his mission. And I really enjoy it. And it's been amazing. You know, the path has started to get to preach, and it's something I do very much enjoy. And like I said, I won't cast too much vision or say too much of what's in the future, just because I don't know myself. But I definitely have a heart for getting to be in the pulpit, to get to teach God's word. And if it's something that he would grace me with and continue to in the future, absolutely. It's something I would love to pursue. I love to do. And I have a heart for it. Absolutely.
0: I love that. No, that's amazing. And you can see that in how you preach, the passion for it. And, you know, when people come to you and they're like, okay, we want you to deliver a sermon, what is the process through which you pick what you're going to talk about? I mean, do you pray about it? Obviously, I assume you do, but do you, what sort of informs the message you're going to deliver?
1: It's a great question. I mean, I think for myself personally, the first question I ask, you know, God is, God, what do you want me to speak about? Well, what do you want these people to hear on this one particular Sunday? And so that's the first starting point. And absolutely, like that's through prayer, that's through fasting as well, to try to hear from God as I kind of put myself in a place to be intimate with him and really just try and receive what he would have. And, you know, he speaks to me in a lot of different ways through the timing of things, through just the conviction that's put on my heart, through, you know, what I hear the congregation is learning about or interested in. And from there, again, it's all about simply seeking God's guidance. So from there, as we study the text, as we prepare the message, the whole mentality, again, is, God, what do you want to communicate this weekend? What do you want to say? And obviously, the Bible has been preached for many, many, many years in a lot of different ways. And so even as, you know, you can kind of break down a text, and it can have a lot of different truths, a lot of different points. Again, it's in that moment you say, God, what's the exact message? So it starts with him, and then I'm very thankful that I'm lucky to have a lot of great people by me that absolutely help pour into the message. I'm a big, big believer in that. And so most of the sermons I get to write aren't solely written by myself, but I get to meet with a lot of friends, a lot of mentors, a lot of people that are very close to me and are very close to me in a faith-based way. And they kind of get to speak into it as well. And that's definitely a way that I believe God kind of works through the sermon that eventually reaches the ears of quite a few people.
0: I love that. And, you know, one of the things for me that's been really fun over the years, you know, I've known your mom for, gosh, probably 12 or 13 years now, and watching from afar, but getting to know her and seeing the faith that she has and the kind of house that you grew up in around faith. When you think of your mom and your dad and the formative lessons that you learned that prepared you for this, you know, what are some of the biggest things you took away from watching their faith growing up?
1: It's, you know, it's something I think about quite often. And just to be totally, you know, transparent and vulnerable, I always think about, like, if I didn't grow up in a home where my parents loved Jesus, like, what would my life look like? Like, how would I be introduced to Christ? And it's something I contemplate, but at the same time, something I sit in just so much gratitude that, again, I've been blessed enough to be born into a family where two parents love Jesus. And from a young age, I got to be introduced to, you know, the way, the truth, and the life. And I think the biggest lessons that I learned from my parents growing up was really, I would say, just an intimacy for Christ is the biggest thing. I think I've been so blessed to learn from them in a lot of different ways. But when you break it down, it comes to an abiding and intimate relationship with Jesus. And as long as that foundation is there, all else flows from it. And so to see that modeled from a young age is probably the most influential thing that my parents gave to myself and my siblings, and is by far one of the things I'm most thankful in for them.
0: I love that. And I'll be praying for you on all of that. And we're going to have you back again, but I appreciate you coming on, telling a little bit of your story. It's really amazing what God has done with your life, and can't wait to see what comes next. Thanks for your time.
1: Likewise. Thanks, Billy, so much.
0: Continue praying for Lev Beret as he navigates his faith journey and continues to share the gospel. We'll be right back in just a moment with more Newsmakers.
2: Where do our laws come from? Are they simply made up by people?
3: Or is there a deeper moral code that guides humanity?
2: There is a law that is universal, a law beyond human creation,
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3: I'm Professor Walton.
2: I'm Professor Jeff Brauch.
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0: That's all for Newsmakers. Thank you for watching. And be sure to head on over to the CBN News YouTube channel for the full interviews you watched on today's show. As for this episode of the show, we'll see you again. It is over, and we'll be back again next week.
10: We also had members who fought in the war to fight for the cause of liberty.
11: Making sure that army is staffed and supplied. He's able to identify British intelligence agents and send that information on to Washington. After they've served in the army, they look forward to a government which gives to bigotry no sanction, to persecution no assistance.
19: Washington's words are powerful because they express an idea of a world that's different from the one everybody grew up in.
20: This ideal of religious freedom is going to be part of the government, but is it really meant for everyone?
11: Is this going to be a place where you can be free to say what you want about God?
21: I believe the time has come to begin a battle of annihilation.
22: In these 3 weeks, people felt like there is going to be a second Holocaust.
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27: Coming up on Jerusalem Dateline, refusals all around. No disarmament from Hamas. Israel turns down President Trump's peace plan for Gaza, and Iran says it will keep the Strait of Hormuz closed. And playing the long game, the Muslim Brotherhood's strategy in America. Plus, inside Iran, anger among the people and a frightened regime leadership. And a piece of wood shedding light on the destruction of ancient Jerusalem. All this and more coming up on this edition of Jerusalem Dateline.
28: Hello and welcome to Jerusalem Dateline. I'm Paul Petit.
29: And I'm Joshua Swanson.
28: Well, Israel is turning down President Trump's plan for Gaza by refusing to withdraw unless Hamas lays down all its weapons. And Hamas is making it clear it won't do that.
29: That's happening as Iran is setting new conditions for reopening the Strait of Hormuz, and President Trump is demanding reparations from Iran for what he says is nearly 5 decades of terrorism and violence. Here's the latest on these and other stories.
30: Israeli Prime Minister Benjamin Netanyahu has rejected the 15-point Gaza peace plan intended to disarm Hamas and create conditions for a full Israeli withdrawal.
31: Israel rejects the 15-point plan. The IDF will not carry out any withdrawal until Hamas is disarmed. And when I say disarming Hamas, it means the heavy weapons, the less heavy weapons, and the light weapons, all the weapons. And we are talking about real disarmament, not a fictitious disarmament.
30: Netanyahu says Israel is talking with the U.S., but will continue to stand against the enemy.
31: The IDF will continue to thwart threats against our forces and citizens because, once again, the existence of Israel and the security of all Israeli citizens is not up for negotiation.
30: The White House has said not to be worried about Netanyahu's refusal. In an interview with Israel's Channel 12, Gaza Board of Peace representative Nikolai Mladenov says Hamas must fully disarm.
32: Nobody is required to do anything, last of all Israel, before we actually have verified steps on the ground.
30: According to Hamas, that's never going to happen. 10 days ago, Hamas representative in Iran, Khaled Khadoumi, was asked on Iranian television if Hamas would disarm. In an interview translated and posted by memory, he replied,
33: "Never. Armed resistance is considered legitimate under international law because we are living under occupation."
30: Regarding Iran, Netanyahu said he appreciates President Trump, but indicated that Israel will take care of Iran's nuclear threat on its own if need be.
31: And I want to emphasize once again, with or without an agreement, as long as I'm prime minister, Iran will not possess nuclear weapons.
30: That comes as Iran's Supreme National Security Council and the Islamic Revolutionary Guard Corps are making new demands for reopening the Strait of Hormuz including full compensation for war damages, lifting all sanctions, releasing frozen assets, and withdrawing U.S. forces from the region. They also say the U.S. must never threaten or insult Iran in any language, permanently end the war against Iran and Iran's allies in Lebanon, Gaza, Yemen, and Iraq, lift the naval blockade, and withdraw military forces from the surroundings of Iran. But President Trump is downplaying negotiations with Iran, telling Axios, "We are low-keying it as Iran faces 88% inflation." Also here in the Middle East, Saudi Arabia, Turkey, and Pakistan signed a defense deal on Friday, essentially agreeing to band together if one of them is attacked. Shortly thereafter, Pakistan's defense minister told a local news outlet that Israel is a threat to the entire Muslim world and called for a united military front against the Jewish state. Foundation for Defense of Democracies analyst Jonathan Conricus says the alliance calls into question Turkey's loyalty to NATO and whether the U.S. should supply them with a

0: The damage they've done over a 50-year period, whether you go SS Cole or whether you go all of the people that were so badly hurt, so badly wounded or killed, many thousands of people, and maybe damages for the 52,000 protesters over the last 4 months that were killed in Iran.
1: Iran also warned that the Strait of Hormuz would not be safe until the United States ends its naval blockade.
0: We have a blockade that's been infallible. It's a steel wall. And we let people in that we want to let in, and those people come in, and they've been coming in and they're going out. So it's actually open now. We do not let them go into Iran.
1: Meanwhile, the Washington Post is reporting the Secret Service created an elaborate deception to get President Trump safely out of Turkey after the NATO summit in June. Due to a credible assassination threat from Iran, the president switched planes, boarding Air Force One and then exiting through a catering truck before departing on a smaller U.S. Air Force aircraft. The U.S. is signaling that its military partnership with Israel is stronger than ever. Addressing a closed forum of senior Israeli officers, CENTCOM Commander Admiral Brad Cooper declared the United States and Israel achieved the unimaginable together, and we have a high and enduring commitment to you. IDF Chief of Staff Lieutenant General Eyal Zamir called the relationship unprecedented and a strategic anchor as he warned Israel must remain ready for a rapid return to high-intensity warfare. Chris Mitchell, CBN News, Jerusalem.
2: Yeah, Paul, that's an interesting correlation. The Israeli government, or the CENTCOM and the IDF, announcing their alliance and reaffirming the strength of their military alliance just days after this new NATO between Turkey, between the Saudis and Pakistan. It seems like they're signaling that maybe there are competing alliances.
3: Most definitely. And, with this Islamic NATO, they need to speak very loud and clear, Israel and the U.S. does, about their position on this, because one thing that Conricus did not say in that soundbite that he said later was that he's very thankful that Trump did not sell Turkey those American F-35 fighters. And, you have to think of what's going on here behind the scenes and what's being said, more importantly. So you have the NATO alliance just announced last week, Friday, and then you have Turkey's foreign minister calling Israel a burden humanity can no longer bear. And then the Pakistan defense minister says that Israel's an illegitimate state. So here we go.
2: Here we go. Well, Pakistan's key enemy, of course, would be India. Saudi Arabia already been attacked now by the Houthis. So does that mean that this alliance is going to kick in? Or are we going to see military action there? And to your point, Turkey's key enemy, at least in terms of their rhetoric, Israel.
3: Israel. Everybody's enemy is Israel. I think that's been loud and clear from the get-go here. But to your point, the Houthis have not let up with Saudi Arabia. So when does this pact take effect? Because
2: that's right.
3: If it says what it says, which is this is a defense pact, where are the other two countries in defending Saudi Arabia right now?
2: Well, now moving to Iran, we're seeing President Trump and Iran both calling for reparations, saying you owe us money. Both not willing necessarily to attack one another, but both calling for reparations. What's your take on that?
3: Yeah, well, I mean, both technically in the world of negotiation, maybe not reality, have the right to ask for that because everything's on the table in a negotiation, right? So if you say, okay, 47 years, versus over the last 6 months, how do you compare that? Mm-hmm. So again, this is a tactic for Trump saying, okay, you say this, I say that, tit for tat, here we go. But the bottom line here, the rhetoric still continuing, people wondering, okay, what's the game with Trump? Again, we're just now in the six-month mark since this began back at the last day of February, and we're back in negotiations yet, but it seems like this is lingering and lingering.
2: Yeah, the thing that continues to bubble up, though, from Israel, Netanyahu's statements about Israel will go it alone. Israel will hold the line. They will not allow nuclear weapons. And people, especially in the United States, they forget there's still a missile arsenal in Iran, and they can shoot those missiles at Israel and reach as far as possibly even Europe. That hasn't been taken care of. So what does that mean? Will Israel be drawn back into a war if the U.S. settles or walks away, or it remains up for grabs? We'll see.
3: The one constant in everything is that all these other countries, the Board of Peace, are there. They're located here, located there. Everything is around Israel's doorstep. So whether you're talking about Hamas relinquishing their weapons, which we know won't happen, or you're talking about what's going on in Iran and disposing of their nuclear weapons, either way, Israel is smack in the middle of it.
2: As always, the middle of the world.

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0: A Senate hearing has put the spotlight on the Muslim Brotherhood and shows how the threat has gone from terrorism overseas to America's doorstep.
3: One witness said the group is prepared to spend decades pursuing their campaign of influence in the U.S. CBN senior international correspondent George Thomas has the details.
4: Good afternoon. This hearing is called to order.
5: The warning came from Capitol Hill. Senator Ted Cruz says the Muslim Brotherhood is a threat inside the United States.
4: The Brotherhood's work in America was, quote, a grand jihad in eliminating and destroying the Western civilization from within and sabotaging its miserable house by their hands and the hands of the believers.
5: Cruz chaired a Senate Judiciary Subcommittee hearing Wednesday titled Hidden in Plain Sight, Confronting the Muslim Brotherhood Network in America.
4: The Muslim Brotherhood spawned Hamas, influenced the ideology of Al-Qaeda, and gave rise to multiple terrorist organizations.
5: The group's influence extends beyond terrorism. A report by the Institute for the Study of Global Antisemitism and Policy alleges the Muslim Brotherhood has spent decades building influence inside America. According to their findings, the group has a 100-year plan to influence U.S. institutions, a strategy to infiltrate the U.S. government, schools, and civil rights groups, a network that maintains ties to foreign governments, including Qatar, and shared Islamist ideological goals with extremist groups such as ISIS and Al-Qaeda.
4: Do you swear that the testimony you're about to give before this subcommittee?
5: Witnesses appearing before the committee highlighted what they described as the dangers posed by the Brotherhood.
6: The individuals within this network do not have a deadline. If it takes them 100 years to achieve this goal, they will steadily pursue it.
5: The hearing comes as the Trump administration steps up its crackdown on individuals and organizations tied to the Muslim Brotherhood or Hamas. In January, the administration designated the Egyptian and Lebanese branches of the Muslim Brotherhood as terrorist organizations. Last month, the Treasury Department sanctioned a senior Muslim Brotherhood official and three others over alleged Hamas financing.
7: The Muslim Brotherhood told us who they are. They told us that they wanted to infiltrate American universities, media outlets, and research centers, and that is exactly what they've done. They teach our kids that 9/11 was our fault. They legitimize terrorism as justified resistance, and they abuse our legal process so that those who seek to expose them for who they really are, Muslims included, are silenced.
5: U.S. officials have also accused the group of using charities in America to raise money for Hamas while moving funds through underground financial networks.
8: Founded in Egypt by Hassan al-Banna in 1928, from its very beginning, the Muslim Brotherhood has operated as a clandestine organization which engages in the creation of public front groups, cultivates agents of influence, seeks control over religious institutions, and engages in acts of political subversion, as well as creating deniable sub-organizations devoted to terrorism, all in pursuit of their ultimate goal, the overthrow of governments and the reestablishment of a worldwide caliphate operating under Islamic law.
9: Cruz was the only senator in attendance. Democrats boycotted the hearing, calling it a political creep show. and accusing Republicans of unfairly targeting Muslim Americans. George Thomas, CBN News.
0: When we come back, who's calling the shots? 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
0: Imagine the pain and frustration felt by a country whose people feel oppressed and endangered by their own rulers.
3: Who can forget the images from early this year of tens of thousands of Iranians shot at by the IRGC and people searching for their loved ones in body bags?
0: Our bureau chief Chris Mitchell spoke with an Iranian-born former Muslim in touch with friends and family inside Iran. Here's our conversation.
15: Ramin, tell us right now, describe the feelings inside Iran. You're in contact with family members and others. What's going on inside Iran right now?
16: Yes, the Iranian people are really angry with the regime in Iran. They don't want this regime. And we saw it back in January in the protest uprising, January 8 and 9. Millions of people took to the streets to protest against the regime, and the regime massacred them, about 86,000. I know there are numbers of, you know, people say 40, 50, but I believe it's 86,000 people massacred, you know, women, children, grandparents. So the Iranian people, they don't want this regime because the woman hijab, you know, covering, that was one side. Now, they can't even travel much, Iranians, because the passport is worthless. Mm-hmm. The currency is worthless in Iran. You know, I remember when I was in Iran, $1 was equal to 700 tuman. Now $1 is 195,000 tuman. Just imagine inflation.
15: Yeah.
16: So this is all the curse that the regime in Iran brought upon the Iranian people, and they don't want this regime. It has to be gone, and it has to be eradicated.
15: Tell us right now, the IRGC, who are they, and why are they so pivotal right now?
16: Sure. You know, the vast majority of the leaders in Iran, the Ayatollahs, the IRGC members, most of them are not even Iranians. They are the ones who came from Iraq, from Lebanon. Years ago, their parents came, and then they took over in 1979. Just like in America, you have people like Ilhan Omar, like Mamdani, as immigrants, Muslims, coming to America, and then they get into power. The same thing happened to Iran. These people came to Iran and eventually got into power. So this regime has no Persian identity. If you go in history, Persians have always been friends of Jews, friends of Israel, throughout history. In fact, the Persians were the only people who did not oppress the Jews. Before 1979, Iran and Israel were friends. In the Yom Kippur War, the Shah of Iran actually sent airplanes to fighter jets to help Israel. And so we see that what happened that overnight, Iran from a friend country became an enemy country. It's because these people who hate Israel, who hate Persia, who hate America and Christians and Jews, they came to power, and this is their jihadist mindset. They want to take over the Middle East. They want to destroy Israel. They want to expand Islam and establish a worldwide caliphate. They take the food, the money from the Iranian people and giving it to Hamas, to Hezbollah, to Houthis, to fight against Israel, to fight against Jews, to create this stability. So every day they're executing people. They are trying to install fear in the heart of the people because they are afraid of the people of Iran.
15: Yeah.
16: And right after the protests, they shut down the internet for almost 4 months because they were afraid of the people uprising. And if they had any support, why would they close the internet for 4 months? They don't have any support in Iran. I believe with my whole heart that 98% of Iranian people, they don't want the regime in Iran.
15: Yeah.
16: They want this regime to be gone.
15: Right now, the U.S. administration, Trump White House, is negotiating with the regime. What are your thoughts about that?
16: It's absolutely a waste of time. The regime in Iran, actually the people who are negotiating with America, they're not even in charge. But the people who really run the country are the IRGC, the mullahs, the ayatollahs. And the ones who are negotiating, they have no authority in Iran. So we saw it after the MOU was signed. Mm-hmm. Right after that, they began to shoot at the ships and cargo ships and oil tankers.
15: What would you say if you could go to the Oval Office and sit down with President Trump? What would you tell him?
16: I would say, President Trump, first of all, thank you for your support and for all you do. Second is, please continue to hammer the regime until they're gone. Keep the blockade in place, sanctions, maximum pressure, and support the Iranian people and topple that regime. Don't negotiate with them. Don't give them a lifeline. And, you know, there are people within the regime who want to desert, who want to leave the regime. But because of all this, there's fight and then negotiations, there's the strikes and then negotiations. So these people are stuck in the middle. They say if we desert and the regime doesn't fall, we will get killed. So if they know for sure this regime is going to fall, a lot of people even within the regime will desert the regime. So please keep the maximum pressure, keep hammering the regime, keep taking out the leaders of the IRGC, and this regime will fall for sure.
15: Yeah. Okay, Ramin. Parsa, thanks so much for your analysis of what's going on in Iran.
0: Still ahead, burned 2,500 years ago and still here, archaeologists uncover a remarkable link to Jerusalem's biblical past.
17: War and the trauma of living under missile fire take a toll on the spirit. As a former war correspondent and embedded reporter, I can vouch for the fact that war changes you. But it doesn't have to be forever. CBN Israel helps Israelis in need every day with trauma counseling, food, shelter, and more.
18: After I was wounded in a terror attack 22 years ago with my 3-year-old son, we went through a lot of trauma. It wasn't just the physical wounds. We saw this trauma play out through the years with my entire family. I had a vision of somehow blending education with therapy to turn the pain of terrorism into miracles.
19: Sometimes a child has a very hard time saying what is wrong or what he is feeling because he just doesn't know the words to describe it. And through art, he can express what he feels inside without having to give it a name.
18: So we created a team of mobile therapists that would go out and go out and meet the families and do what we call whole family therapy. Thousands of families have been uprooted, have been torn apart, and it's our task to put them back together. Take darkness and turn it into light, and take bitterness and turn it into sweetness.
17: If you want to be a part of what CBN is doing in Israel, go to cbnisrael.org.
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3: One of the latest remarkable archaeological discoveries in Israel goes back 2,500 years and is believed to be connected to the destruction of the first temple.
0: I was able to visit the site and learn more about this incredible timing of this very unique find. Archaeologists knew right away these black pieces of wood recently unearthed from under a Jerusalem parking lot were something extraordinary.
1: So wood usually doesn't preserve in conditions like humid conditions like we have here in Jerusalem. You will find wood preserved in places like the desert or undersea.
0: Yuval Gadot leads the Institute of Archaeology at Tel Aviv University. The sycamore wood his team discovered at the City of David was not only preserved, it was burnt, helping an ancient puzzle to begin coming together.
1: We have here is a unique moment where beams were burnt that were holding up a roof. They fell down on the floor and stayed there complete. So what you see is charcoal, but you can see the contour of the wood. You can understand that these were beams.
0: Testing revealed the beams dated to the period of the First Temple, when Babylonian armies destroyed Jerusalem in 586 BC.
21: When you see wood as an archaeologist with your background, what goes through your mind?
1: I see, first of all, the big fire that was here. We know, we don't need the archaeology, we know that Jerusalem was destroyed in 586 by the Babylonians. And whenever we begin to see the ashes of this destruction, we say, okay, that's a unique moment in the history. It still echoes within cultures that are here, the Christian culture, the Jewish culture.
22: On the one hand, it's surprising. On the other hand, not. Because every single day in the City of David, we're unearthing discoveries, antiquities, fancy word for old stuff, that are showing that Jerusalem's biblical heritage is not simply a matter of faith, but a matter of fact.
0: Researchers believe the beams once supported the roof of an inner courtyard. When Jerusalem fell, the structure collapsed and the wood burned. It remained hidden and preserved for 2,500 years.
22: It's providence. That should not have survived. Archaeologists believe that perhaps at some point it got covered up in plaster somehow, and that plaster preserved it for millennia.
21: And the timing of this discovery is equally remarkable. It happened right before Tisha B'Av, at a time when Jewish people here and throughout the world are commemorating the destruction of the First Temple.
22: On the one hand, it's incredibly painful. But on the other hand, it's also inspiring. It's a saying that God's timing is perfect.
0: Orenstein sees another incredible fact about the timing. The discovery comes as Jewish heritage and its people are once again under attack.
22: And perhaps we're living in a time of unprecedented denial of Jerusalem's biblical heritage. That heritage, which the foundation of faith for the Jewish people, certainly for Christians, for billions of them around the world, that rests on Jerusalem's biblical heritage. And so, on the one hand, you have unprecedented denial of that heritage. And yet, more and more, every day in the City of David, we're also having affirmation of that heritage.
1: It's very emotional. We all dig in Jerusalem. We understand that we have these big historical moments that are still echoing.
0: Today, it echoes through 2,500-year-old burnt wood with ashes still speaking, telling of a nation destroyed, then brought back to life.
22: And so then, like it says in the Bible, choose life. There's a choice that we all have before us, and these discoveries help make that choice a little bit clearer, where we see with our very own eyes, with our hands, with our feet, when we walk through the City of David, that our faith rests on a very solid bedrock.
0: Perfect timing. And that's all for this edition of Jerusalem Dateline. Thanks for joining us.
3: And remember to follow Jerusalem Dateline on social media. 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
0: Pray also for the protection of Israel and for the peace of Jerusalem. I'm Paul Batiste. 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
2: 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Today, he inspired a song. 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Tim Timmons shares the real-life story behind I Can Only Imagine 2 and sharp pain in her back.
6: Could barely move.
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8: Hi, everyone. Welcome to the 700 Club. President Trump says his economic stranglehold on Iran is working. Meanwhile, Tehran is indicating it may keep on fighting until the president is out of office.
7: Well, in Judea and Samaria, Israeli forces deployed to protect Palestinians from a band of extremist settlers. Israeli's ambassador condemned violence on both sides while pointing out there's a double standard at work. Paul Petit reports from Jerusalem.
0: Calling the Strait of Hormuz U.S. naval blockade a wall of steel, President Trump is maintaining an economic pressure strategy against Iran and said he's sort of negotiating.
24: So economically, they are a mess. They can't borrow money. They had a lot. And we have total control of it. I'm their banker. I am their banker.
0: But Iran may be preparing for a much longer fight. The regime is saying it could prolong the war until Trump leaves office. Here in Israel, the defense minister says the military might keep a presence in Lebanon, Syria, and Gaza for years to come.
25: The lesson of October 7th is that we protect the residents by having the IDF present in these places and defending them.
0: In Judea Samaria, the IDF deployed a battalion after extremist Israeli settlers surrounded a Palestinian family's home in Kusra. U.S. Ambassador to Israel Mike Huckabee condemned the horrific terror against Palestinians in the West Bank and said the embassy is involved, though the White House hasn't intervened. Israeli forces have now demolished two illegal outposts protecting the Palestinians while removing the structures.
26: Israel condemns all violence against Israelis and Palestinians. Israel does not tolerate extremism. We confront it.
0: But Danone told the U.N. Security Council there is another side to the story. He says Palestinian attacks against Israelis in Judea Samaria are rising, citing 348 attacks in May and another 408 that were thwarted, accusing the council of focusing solely on Israel. Paul Petit, CBN News, Jerusalem.
8: All right, thank you, Paul. Although the Mideast is embroiled in war, U.S. Ambassador to Israel Mike Huckabee says his hope for peace is firmly rooted in his Christian faith. Here's his one-on-one interview with CBN News Middle East correspondent Chris Mitchell.
15: Ambassador Mike Huckabee, great to be with you. Thanks for joining us.
27: Thank you, Chris. Great always to be with you.
15: Ambassador, there's been many reports of tension and a rift between Prime Minister Netanyahu and President Trump. You've been in the room with them. What's the story?
27: There's not a rift, and I have been in the room. I've been on calls. And I've been with them individually before or after the calls. There is honest conversation between two leaders who actually get along quite well. They don't agree all the time on everything. But I tell people I've been married 52 years. My wife and I don't agree on everything all the time. But it doesn't mean that our relationship is shattered by the fact that we have enough, I guess, common ground that we can be honest with each other. It's refreshing that you have two leaders who are personal enough in their relationship that they can be honest with each other. So the idea that they're mad at each other or that there's a split, I would just tell you categorically that's not true.
15: We're seeing an erosion of support for Israel, seeing it in the Democratic Party and the DSA. and some of the candidates that have won just in the last few days in the primaries. What's your concern about this rise of anti-Israel sentiment?
27: Well, first of all, it concerns me that it is a real effort to deny a biblical connection. That's of concern to me as a believer. As a diplomat, my concern is that it is lacking context and it's lacking truth. Because for people to have this sense of Israel doesn't matter, or that it's okay to be irrationally hateful toward Jewish people, that is a concern, because there is a very important thing that Americans tend to miss, and that is that Israel and America's relationship, it's about technology and military hardware and intelligence and all those things. But more than any of that, it is about the shared values of a Judeo-Christian foundation upon which America was built. And without that foundation, there would never have been an America.
15: And this anti-Semitism, Jew hatred, has risen exponentially since October 7th.
27: Yeah.
15: What is your concern for the Jewish people in America and around the world? And how should evangelicals stand with Israel and the Jewish people right now?
27: Sure. I think it's the greatest anxiety that Jewish people should have right now, is that everything that they thought would never happen again, and the cry after the Holocaust was never again, and here we are. We're seeing it again. And it's almost the same pattern. And the word anti-Semitic, I know we use it a lot. I've decided not to use it as much because I think people are numb to it, and it just becomes this nebulous term. They really don't know what that means. So I just use the term, it's Jew hatred, as you just did, because I feel like that's really what it comes down to, people hating Jews. And if you ask yourself why, then you come to the conclusion it's irrational. But where do they get this? They get it from TikTok, and they get it from Twitter and Instagram. They get it from so-called influencers, many of whom are paid handsomely by foreign governments to present these messages, from bots that are created in foreign countries, whether it's Qatar, Russia, China, all to create division and consternation among younger people who don't have the frame of reference, who may not have the benefit of getting news from sources that are edited and carefully vetted. These are just sources that come from anywhere in the planet, and a person can say anything he or she wants, and nobody's there to correct it or to say, wait a minute.
15: You've seen a lot here. You've seen war in Gaza, war with Iran. You've been in bomb shelters.
27: Yeah.
15: Looking forward, what gives you hope?
27: My hope is built on something far bigger than any document that human beings could sign. And it's the document that God gave us, the Bible, His Word. And when I read it and I believe it to be not just true, but infallibly true, can't be amended, can't be changed or altered. And that book is the solid rock on which I think we can all stand and say, well, you know, I don't know how things are going in the mid of the fourth quarter, but I know when the final whistle sounds, we come off this field victorious. And I'm okay with that.
15: Ambassador Huckabee, thanks so much.
27: Thank you, Chris. Yeah. Great to be with you. It's been my pleasure.
4: And again, our thanks to Ambassador Huckabee for sitting down with CBN News. Coming up, everyone, he has reported from war zones to disaster areas to the most dangerous places on Earth. Now he wants to get you ready for what could be coming to our homes. Chuck Holton introduces us to the Red Teams. Just ahead, stay with us.
7: Also ahead, you heard his story in I Can Only Imagine 2. Now he shares the part the movie left out. Tim Timmons joins us live later on today's program.
5: Friend, do you remember when it felt good to withdraw your cash from the bank to expand a business, go on vacation, or buy a new car? Well, today, withdrawing your own cash has become a very risky business, according to The Secret War, a shocking new research report. I just read it. And folks, I was amazed to learn why banks are now required to spy on us for the government and then report any suspicious or unusual behavior. I suggest you get The Secret War free Just call the number on the screen, no charge, from the folks at Swiss America. And get this, did you know simply spending cash today may be enough to have you branded as a potential criminal? That's right. The new war on cash is really a war against all freedom-loving Americans. The secret war is yours, free, so call the number on the screen and you can tell them Pat Boone gave you the number.
9: Boys and girls all over the world are being abused and tortured.
10: The worst moments of these children's lives, they're being videotaped and they're being shared with other offenders all over the world.
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16: From war zones to natural disasters, veteran journalist Chuck Holden has spent decades reporting on the front lines. Now he's sharing what those experiences have taught him in his latest book, Red Teams. George Thomas has a preview.
19: As uncertainty around our nation and worldwide fuels talk about emergency preparedness and the role of faith communities, one veteran journalist is offering what he sees as a blueprint for both. Chuck Holton has spent decades serving in and covering some of the world's most dangerous places. The former U.S. Army Ranger turned journalist and author says those experiences inspired his latest book, Red Teams, Building Brotherhood, Preparing Communities, and Building the Church America Desperately Needs. The book challenges Christian men and churches to think beyond Sunday services and prepare for emergencies while building stronger communities rooted in faith, leadership, and service. Holton argues that resilience goes beyond survival to relationships and shared responsibility. In Red Teams, Holton makes the case for why he believes churches must play a unique role in times of turmoil.
16: As mentioned, the book is called Red Teams, and man, this is going to get your attention. Chuck's a familiar face to our 700 Club audience. Chuck, thanks for being in studio.
28: Very glad to be here, Andrew.
16: Something real striking in your book, if I may. You talked about how you're in a men's group meeting one night with church guys or something, and then you stood up and said, wait a second here, something's wrong. What happened that night?
28: You know, I got the sense that... Our men's group had been designed by women. It's like we were getting together every Thursday night and sharing our feelings. And I just felt like this is more of a ministry to men than it is a ministry through men. And I think if we really want to minister to men, we have to give them a purpose. We have to give them a goal. We have to give them something to work together toward, to fight through together. And so we started doing things like setting up a free oil change clinic for single moms in our area. And as we brought our sons on a Saturday morning and opened up the church parking lot and had women coming in, we were changing their oil right there. So you're training your sons how to do things. You are helping the community and basically doing publicity for the church. So some of those women ended up coming to our church and becoming believers themselves. But the other interesting thing I saw was as these men were working on these single women's cars, many of them had husbands who had abandoned them or whatever, they started to get a better, deeper understanding of their own value as a husband and a father. And I had a guy turn to me and say, if you ever see me doing something like this to my wife, please come slap some sense into me. Because they started to see that men really are necessary. And the world tries to tell us that we're just sort of, you know, we're not needed anymore. And don't do anything dangerous. Just sit there and play your video games or whatever and act like a pet. But Men still have that desire to conquer. They still have that desire to build and to be the good guy, you know. So I think Red Teams is about training men to probe their own weaknesses through hardship, facing hardship together, training on critical skills. As we're seeing, there's another story I can tell you about when we had a big microburst go through our area, blew down a bunch of trees and knocked out power. And our church just decided to close because, well, we don't have any air conditioning and, you know, we don't want people to be uncomfortable. I go all over the world and I go to churches everywhere that don't have air conditioning like that. We don't have to. But at the time when our community needed us the most, our church had nothing to offer. Mm-hmm. And I said, we can't do that.
16: All right. So for guys who are involved in churches or just people want to prepare for things, how does someone start building a red team? Is it practical for them?
28: So that's what the book kind of lays out a way to do that. And the idea is just to, again, change your men's ministry from a ministry to men to a ministry through men.
16: That's the key.
28: And you do that by, number one, reaching out to the community and doing what I call human terrain mapping in your area. You know, there's many churches that don't even know the person who lives right next to the church because they don't go to the church. So we need to reach out to our community, see where the needs are, see where the assets are, and, you know, things like that. And then train our guys, use our men's ministry time to train our guys to get better on skills that can make them more useful in a crisis. And I've used a couple of churches that I've found that are actually doing this, and they're so powerful in their communities because when there's a crisis, the police will call the church and say, hey, we've got a family that just lost their home because of fire. They don't have anywhere to go. And then the church sends a quick reaction force to help them and to actually, you know, integrate with the local community first responders.
16: And so for families who are even concerned about the times we're living in and you see people prepping for last days kind of thing or crisis terror attacks, it's not just about having enough water and dried food. There's other things that go into this type of
28: stuff. Yeah, I don't think there's anything wrong with that necessarily, but you are not prepared if all you have is beans and bullets and bandages. You need relationships. And it's relationships that will make your community more resilient. This is what I've seen all around the world in war zones I've been to and disaster areas. It's the relationships that you form before the crisis hits that will determine whether or not you make it through the crisis.
16: I appreciate it, but just as a war correspondent, all your experience, you talked about how even Russia trying every winter, right? They try and freeze out people in Ukraine, right? This is their approach. Not realizing the Ukrainians prepare for this, they stick it out. Like, communities have learned what you're talking about.
28: That's right. They pull together. They're starting to actually build distributed power plants in Ukraine that will only serve each community. And so Russia can't blow all those up. They blew up the big thermoelectric plants, but they can't blow up the little ones. And then they're just networking them all together. And so it's a much more resilient thing. And that's a perfect word picture for what we're talking about with Red Teams.
16: So earlier on, when you talked about how, you know, guys will sit around and talk about their feelings, okay, do you think there's a place for that at all, for men to get together?
28: Oh, no, absolutely. Yeah. I mean, we do need to make part of our training, you know, training on apologetics, working out. But I think what happens when you do it this way is that one-on-one, that sort of really pouring your heart out to another man, that happens in the context of doing things together so that you're gaining each other's trust. Just like when I was in the Rangers, I trusted those guys with my life, because we had faced the fire together. And there's nothing that builds a friendship deeper than facing hardship. So why not embrace hardship as a men's group and train for crisis and then respond when there is a crisis? And what we'll find is that our guys feel more comfortable sharing those deepest, darkest thoughts and secrets with each other.
16: And you're hitting on something huge, which is all of us, but guys especially, I think, need vision, they need purpose, and they need each other going out and doing something.
28: That's right. Yeah, Red Teams don't necessarily have to just be men. They can be a whole church. And just imagine if the 76,000 churches in America, Christian churches in America, all had a Red Team. You know, we would be, because we're already We're already there in the communities. We would become the first place people go when they are having their worst day.
4: It used to be that way, didn't it?
28: It used to be that way, right. And now it's, you know, we've abandoned that to the government and let the government take that from us. But that's the domain of the church right there. And I talk about that, the history of that in the book.
4: Just a little bit of time left. Last question. Besides getting the book, how does a guy go to his church and say, I want to start a red team? How does this happen?
28: Well, I mean, that you can take charge. It doesn't even have to be through the church. You can just find some other men that want to do it. And, you know, what we're doing is starting an academy for young men that we're going to be training young men in these kinds of skills. It's a one-year residential academy, and then sending them out to back to their communities to spread that gospel.
4: Yeah. And ladies and gentlemen, I took my boys, well, probably over 10 years ago, right, to Chuck's place out, and it was like a father-son retreat. Mm-hmm. Great stuff. And my boys really benefited. So did I over those 2 days a long time ago. Everybody, the book is called Red Teams. Encourage you to get it. And it is by Chuck Holton, and he knows what he is talking about. It's called Red Teams. Ashley, over to you.
7: Great conversation. All right, everyone. Well, coming up, he was given just 5 years to live. That was 25 years ago. Tim Timmons tells us about receiving the gift of cancer and how he learned to make every day count. That's next, so stay with us.
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7: Thanks, Andrew. Well, after being given a cancer diagnosis, Tim Timmons had to measure his life in terms of years. Now he measures his life in terms of minutes, 10,000 of them, because that's how many there are in 1 week. And Tim is determined to make every one of them count.
6: 25 years ago, doctors gave singer-songwriter Tim Timmons 5 years to live. He's still here, writing songs, leading worship, and co-writing Mercy Me's Grammy-nominated hit, Even If. His story has inspired a character in I Can Only Imagine 2. Now, Tim and his wife Hillary are opening up about the 2 decades in between, the grief, the gratitude, and the daily choice to keep showing up. In Waking Up Again, Tim gives an honest look at enduring hardship and the nearness of God in the midst of it.
7: Well, I'm so excited to say that the amazing Tim Timmons is with us live in the studio. Tim, thank you so much for being with us today.
17: Of course. You're welcome.
7: Oh, my goodness. I'm so excited to get into your story, the book. The book is called Waking Up Again, A Journey of Grief and Gratitude. We got to take it back a moment, though. Yeah. 21 years old. You were diagnosed with cancer. What type of cancer? What was going on? Can you just take us back to that moment for you?
17: Gosh, that's just the most sobering moment. One of the most sobering moments of my life.
7: Absolutely.
17: You know, like, you just think you have your whole life ahead of you.
7: Right.
17: And then out of nowhere, they're like, well, you've got 5 years to live.
7: Oh, my gosh.
17: So, yeah, it was pretty wild. I'd just been married a few years. I think I was 23 or 24. Who cares about numbers?
7: Okay.
17: But it's one of the most sobering invitations into trying to figure life out. And is God real? Yeah. Is he actually at work? How does this work?
7: Well, you talk about it in the book as the gift of cancer.
17: Yeah.
7: I would submit that a lot of people who have been diagnosed with whether it's cancer or some form of illness don't view it as a gift. How did you get to that point of viewing it as a gift?
17: Yeah, it's a crazy thing to say, the gift of cancer.
7: Yeah.
17: And I, in no way, shape, or form, am a fan of cancer.
7: Of course,
17: cancer's great. Here's what I did.
7: Right.
17: It's my story is not cancer. When people say, Tim, tell me your story. My story is not cancer. My story is like watching Jesus at work in the midst of this stuff.
7: Yeah.
17: And seeing him and trying to like figure out how do I join him today? Like I woke up again today. Mm-hmm. I don't know about tomorrow, but I woke up today. And so the gift of cancer is really sobriety.
7: Wow.
17: And not in a drug or alcohol, in which it could be, but just in life, like of my worries, I practice worry every day, yet sobriety is saying, what if God's actually at work in these things?
7: Wow.
17: And how do we join him even in the midst of our worry?
7: Yeah, absolutely. Well, what was going on, you know, throughout those years? I mean, obviously it's been 25 years since that time when they gave you a 5-year lifespan after the diagnosis.
17: Yeah.
7: You know, can you just take us through the journey? What's life been like for you?
17: Yeah, well, the fact that I'm 28 today is pretty awesome. You know what I mean? I'm just, when you're looking at, it's been a wild ride.
7: Yeah.
17: I'm still in the process of learning things all the time. Mm-hmm. Even I say at the end of the book that I'm trying to use less words ending in ED and more words ending in ING. Like I've learned this, or I've figured this out, or I'm healed. I'm healing. I'm figuring life out. I'm in the process.
7: Mm-hmm. Mm-hmm.
17: And so that's just been, I think that posture has been so helpful to just join Jesus in the middle of my process.
7: Absolutely. Well, you talk a lot about like living every moment, right? But how do we live every moment when a lot of those moments in life are hard?
17: So hard.
7: You know, how do we balance grief and gratitude for the life that we do have?
17: Yeah, I don't know. Let me know. Let me know when you figure that out. I really don't have a great answer for that. Mm-hmm. I think the book is really inviting us into intentionally joining Jesus.
7: Yeah.
17: In the midst of both. I think as Christian people, we often go, you know what, life's so hard, but God's good. And we run so quickly to but God's good that I think we wallpaper over our grief and don't just go, this is so hard. This things that Hillary and I are working through right now just in life are really hard.
7: Yeah.
17: And what if God is actually at work in these things? So I actually prefer the word and instead of but right there.
7: Yeah.
17: That life is hard and God is good and at work in all things.
7: Yeah.
17: So how can I find gratitude and say, God, thank you for waking me up again today. And today's hard and I will join you in the midst of it.
7: Yeah, that's powerful. Well, okay, obviously a lot of people know you and your story because they saw the movie I Can Only Imagine 2. What was that like for you and your family seeing you and your story be depicted on such a big scale?
17: Yeah, I mean, number one, I'm really good looking in that movie. So it's just hard being me walking down the street.
7: Yeah.
17: Yeah, I think there are moments in there watching some of my cancer journey that are really, even watching it, now I still cry at certain parts about my wife or my journey in that movie.
7: Mm-hmm.
17: The invitation hopefully is that people can be okay with holding the tension between grief and gratitude.
7: Yeah, absolutely. Okay. Well, we just saw it in that piece, but we also see it on your wrist right here. Can you show?
17: Yeah.
7: Okay. So you have an X.
17: Yes.
7: Okay. What is the X? Can you just give us some background? What is the meaning and the story behind that?
17: Yeah, the X used to stand for the Christ. And it was just my own little reminder. I quit working for God 15 years ago, just to be clear. I don't work for God. I will never work for God again. I just said, I'm done. It was so hard to, like, be good for him and all the things. And I just said, I will join you for the rest of my days. Whatever you're at work doing, I will join you there. So I just started writing this X on my wrist, just saying, God, I don't know. Where are you at? What enemy do I get to bless today?
0: Wow.
17: What person that cuts me off today, I could either just, you know, do the normal thing, and or I could pray blessing for that person, Jesus. So I'm just trying to practice these ways of Jesus. This is my reminder. Now, you know, thousands, millions of people are writing this X on their wrist every day.
0: Yeah.
17: What a gift that I get to invite people into joining Jesus and being intentionally waking up.
0: Yeah. What was it like, right, like the first day you did that? Was it like a revelation? Were you like in spending time with the Lord and he gave you this idea? Like, what was that like?
17: Yeah, I don't know. That would be a great, I could probably make something up. But it's just, it's been, I think we get good at what we practice.
0: Yeah.
17: And I'm really good at practicing worry. I'm really good at practicing contempt for other people, thinking I'm better than other people. If I disagree with them on the internet or about politics, I immediately go to, well, I'm better than they are. I don't get to do that in the kingdom of God.
0: Ooh, yeah.
17: So this is actually the reminder of like, okay, I'm getting good at what I practice. Jesus, you have my attention today. So that's what I'm trying to practice.
0: That's really good. Well, are you still living with a cancer diagnosis?
17: Yeah, there's still tumors on my liver wearing out my heart today. And
0: it's
17: just the reminder. It's like, people, we got another day. Like, I have no clue what your life is like and what your life is like and how we wake up today, but we got to wake up again today. And tomorrow, if we get to wake up again, I will write this again and say, Jesus, I don't know what you're up to, but I will simply just join you wherever you're at work.
0: Yeah.
17: How cool is that? Like, it's so freeing.
0: Absolutely. Well, let's talk about 10,000 minutes.
17: Yeah.
0: That's how many minutes are in 1 week.
17: Yeah, 10,080 minutes are
0: okay,
17: in a week.
0: Okay, 10,080.
17: Yes. You're welcome.
0: Thank you so much.
17: You're smarter. And 80 of those minutes, I was a pastor for so long, which was awesome. And we've spent all of our time resource on the 80-minute gathering that we do every week, which is awesome that we gather as the church.
0: Yep.
17: But there are 10,000 other minutes until we gather again.
0: Yeah.
17: And I think the stuff of life happens in the 10,000 minutes. That's when cancer happens. That's when life gets hard, is in the 10,000 minutes. So how do we join him in the 10,000 minutes until we gather again?
0: Yeah.
17: So I've got podcasts, and I write a Substack every week.
0: Oh, my gosh. Amazing.
17: Yeah. I'm just trying to invite the church, because what if Jesus people looked like Jesus?
0: Wow.
17: Yeah. I mean, and starting with this bald dork up here, like, what if Jesus people actually, like, begin to, like, look like him? We wouldn't even need evangelism classes. We just join him, and he makes us look like him, and then the world sees Jesus. Like, come on.
0: Yeah.
17: So that's, with 10,000 minutes in the book, that's, like, what we're trying to do in all my music. That's what I get to do. If he wakes me up again today, that's what I get to do.
0: I love that. I love that. Well, we got to talk about your song that you're actually going to sing for us live today, which we're so excited about. Yeah. It's called Wake Me Up Again.
17: Yeah.
0: So it's the title of the book. What's the story behind it?
17: Yeah. I mean, I said it. People keep asking, why do you write this X in your wrist? I'm like, I should probably write a song about it. And so it's kind of my morning prayer is this song. So I decided with some friends, hey, help me write this prayer that I say every morning as I wake up and write this. Jesus, thanks for waking me up again. You have my attention today. I just want to join you. So that's the prayer, and that's really the aim of this song. And I think songs help us pray things really well.
0: Yeah, no, 100%. Well, Tim, thank you so much for being with us today.
17: Thanks
0: for having me. But we're not letting you go just yet.
17: Thank you.
0: You're going to perform right over there. Well, we're going to hear more from Tim in just a moment. But for more on Tim's story, make sure you get his new book. It's called Waking Up Again. It's in stores nationwide. And again, when we come back, Tim will perform his new song, Wake Me Up Again. So stay with us, guys.
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0: Well, welcome back to the show, everyone. Here is Tim Timmons with his latest song, Wake Me Up Again.

rising of the sun to the setting of the same, let my life bring you praise, King Jesus, King Jesus, from the rising of the sun.

0: God, I can't stop. I'm going to wreck my marriage. I'm going to wreck my family. I had this just lust, this physical dependency that I had to these drugs.
1: I just couldn't be with him the rest of my life. I decided to leave.
0: I just remember him doing the altar call, and if you're not sure that you're going to go to heaven, you've got to confess with your mouth. Say that you're a sinner. You got to believe that Christ died for your sins. 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There's only one hope, and that's Christ.
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2: Folks, welcome back to the 700 Club for the CBN Newsbreak. Indiana is under a state of emergency after catastrophic flooding. Nearly a foot of rain fell on some areas, swamping neighborhoods and making it impossible to travel on highways. This road destroyed by a giant sinkhole. Rescue crews going door to door to deliver trapped residents. Officials say the flooding is one in a thousand year event. In other parts of the Midwest, deadly storms and tornadoes tore apart homes and schools. More than 250,000 people are still without power. Leaders in the United States and around the globe are calling for a day of prayer for Iran. A gathering is set for August 14th at the Oasis Church in Middletown, Ohio. It follows 21 days of fasting and intercession for Iran. Lou Engle, founder of the call, says it's a divine invitation to contend for breakthrough at a pivotal moment in history. The event, which includes prayer for a harvest of salvations in the Middle East and prayers for physical healing, will be live streamed. You can find out more about the prayer meeting and, as always, get the latest from CBN News by going to our website at cbnnews.com. My friends Andrew and Ashley will be back with more of the 700 Club right after this.
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10: It smells bad and tastes terrible. The only water Antonia and her family have comes from a hole in the ground near their home. And they have to share this dirty water with 14 other families.
11: Antonia is a single mom raising five children. She said her greatest challenge is finding water to drink. It comes mostly from this community water hole near their home.
12: The water we collect is very dirty. I use a cloth to strain whatever water I can, but it smells bad and it tastes terrible.
11: 14 families share the water hole. When it starts to dry up, they scrape the mud, hoping to find a few ounces of water to separate once it settles.
12: I worry because without water, We can't drink or cook, and that means no food to feed my children.
11: The water source is also contaminated.
12: We get sick all the time. My children have diarrhea. My youngest daughter suffers the most. Even I get sick, but I have to take care of my kids, no matter how bad I feel.
11: Then, thanks to you, Operation Blessing installed a new water harvesting system for Antonia and every household in the community. It collects rainwater that is then purified and stored in 2,600-gallon tanks. Now there's plenty of clean water for drinking, cooking, and washing.
0: Now I have enough water to drink and clean. I feel very good and happy.
12: Our life is so much better now that we have all of this water. I am so grateful and happy. Thank you to the people who gave to help us have clean water. We are so thankful.
10: It's so great how CBN Partners and Operation Blessing, like, we're not able to just help people a little bit, but it's big time. It's community. So here's a single mom. I can't imagine being a single parent. Here we are in Mexico, a single mom, not one child, two, five children, horrendous water source, outdoors, and sharing it with 14 other families. But thanks to you, water is not an issue anymore. And she can now not be concerned with what type of water her children are ingesting and how they were going to get it in the first place. Clean water. We take it for granted, don't we? 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
10: For 12 days and 12 nights, Katie Hunt sat in her chair. It hurt to do anything else. When she finally got to a hospital, she was told she had a broken back. She worried she would need surgery, so she prayed for healing. And then one morning, she turned on this program.
20: I believe in healing. I've been healed before, and I always think it could happen again. I lifted some cases of water, and my back started hurting really bad. Just a really bad, like sharp pain. Every time I move, if I move side to side, any kind of way. Then it got to the point where I could barely move. So I ended up sitting in a chair for like 12 days and 12 nights. I could barely move. I was just taking a lot of medicine, trying to get rid of the pain. From that point, it really didn't help. So by the 12th day, I went to the emergency room. They said I had a compression fracture of the spine. At that time, they gave me pain pills. It would give me just a little bit of relief for a couple hours, maybe. Oh, I could barely walk. I had to use my walker and my cane just to get around. And it was just hard to get up. If I sit down, it was hard to get up. Get up, it was hard to sit back down. Going through that pain, I was kind of disappointed, just not feeling real good about it. I felt like, I hope it doesn't get worse. So I started researching the information about it, and it was saying it could happen again, might have to have surgery. And I was like, I hope I don't have to have surgery. I kind of felt stuck and wondered if I would be able to live a normal life again. I asked God to help me get through this and asked him to heal me, and hopefully I wouldn't have to be this way forever. I didn't want to live life just sitting in a chair. So I was watching 700 Club one morning, and Gordon gave a word of knowledge.
21: There's someone you suffer with compression fractures in your spine, the vertebrae in your spine. God is healing you. He's able to extend all of the vertebrae. He's able to replace all of the things that cushion. He's able to knit the bones together and make them new again. Just receive it now in Jesus' name.
20: I said, that has to be for me. So I just got up out of the chair, no problem. Then the pain was gone. Well, I just started praising God and thanking God because I was healed. And that's what I had been asking for. Yes, it reassured me that God is always with me, even when it feels like he might have forgot about me sometimes, but he's always there.
10: Katie, thank you for sharing your story and allowing us to share it with our viewers. We're so inspired and encouraged, and I appreciate what you said there at the close, that sometimes maybe it felt like God forgot about me. He didn't. We rejoice in your healing. We're going to pray for everyone watching in just a moment. I want to read a real great answer to prayer. This is from Ronald. He wrote us and said, "Hello, 700 Club. I love the program and watch most mornings. Last week, Ashley prayed for someone battling liver disease. Then the next day, Terry prayed for the same thing. I knew these prayers were for me. I've been battling liver cirrhosis since 2023. The hepatitis C is cured. My liver tests are normal again. Our Lord and Savior heals all diseases." Amen. Ronald, thank you for letting us know. Let's pray. Father, we come before you in Jesus' name. Thank you for the power and authority in the name of Jesus. And we take this time now, Lord God, we get away from the distractions in our culture, the noise that we inadvertently or permit into our lives, Lord God. We focus our hearts and minds on the things of heaven. And one of those is your faithfulness. Another is love. And another is grace. And Lord God, for those troubled in their spirits today, we pray for peace in their hearts and minds. In Jesus' name,
4: I just believe somebody's watching, and you have been struggling with alcoholism, and you cannot seem to put down the drink as many times as you've tried all different things, but you haven't tried Jesus, and you just so happen to be watching this. I don't even know what your relationship is with the Lord, but first and foremost, believe in Him. Believe that He is speaking to you right now because He knows you by name. He knows every hair on your head. So if you don't know Him, if He is not your Lord and Savior, now is the time to repent, to change your thinking. That's what repentance means, to change your thinking, to turn away from your sin, from your old life, from your wicked ways, and to turn to Jesus and look to Him. So look to Him today. Make Him your Lord and Savior. And I also believe God wants to heal you from this disease of alcoholism and alcohol addiction. Just give it to Him, give your life to Him, and watch Him transform you from the inside out. I believe God wants to heal you completely. You will not have that addiction any longer if you just choose to put your hope and faith in Him.
10: Amen. I want to confirm that because when Ashley began to pray, I just felt the Holy Spirit saying, people are going to be delivered from alcoholism today. So that's happening. It will happen. And Jesus is saying, trust me, I'm more than enough. Yeah. You can trust me. Yes, I am calling you out of this. It's a rescue mission, and Jesus is enough. He's trustworthy. And being filled with the Spirit, that's His plan for you. And that alcohol, the drugs, whatever you're in bondage to, pornography even for some, you know it doesn't fulfill. You know it leads to shame. So trust Him. Take God at His word today. We thank You, Lord.
4: Lord Jesus, we just thank You for our brothers and sisters who maybe they're coming to Christ right now. Maybe they're giving their surrender and yielding to Your Holy Spirit right now. But we just do pray for whatever ailment, whatever illness people might be struggling with, pain, physical, emotional, spiritual. Lord God, we just pray and ask that You break those chains in the name of Jesus. Lord, we thank You for what You're doing in Your holy and precious name. We believe, ask, and pray all this. Amen. And amen. Well, friends, if you just had an answer to prayer, please let us know. Don't hesitate. Give us a call. We want to know what God has done in your life. And we leave you with this word from Mark. Whatever things you ask when you pray, believe that you receive them and you will have them.
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25: Hello, everyone. Thank you so much for joining us for CBN Newswatch. I'm George Thomas. Today, President Donald Trump keeping the economic pressure on Iran. But some warn Iran could be simply trying to outlast the president, although he still holds the military cards. And Israeli forces dealing with violence in Judea and Samaria will bring you the reaction in Israel and beyond. While here at home, Big Brother could be watching you while you're driving with tens of thousands of roadside license plate reader cameras. We'll see what they're learning about you. And for fans of Duck Dynasty, Jep and Jessica Robertson tell us about their new show premiering this weekend called Beyond the Bayou. Those stories and much more today on Newswatch.
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25: Thank you so much for joining us. We begin, though, in the Middle East, where President Trump says his economic stranglehold on Iran is working, but Tehran is signaling it may be prepared to wait him out. My colleague Paul Petit reports from Jerusalem on Iran's long-term strategy and the new security challenges facing Israel. Take a look.
3: Calling the Strait of Hormuz U.S. naval blockade a wall of steel, President Trump is maintaining an economic pressure strategy against Iran and said he's sort of negotiating.
5: So economically, they are a mess. They can't borrow money. They had a lot. Then we have total control of it. I'm their banker. I am their banker.
3: But Iran may be preparing for a much longer fight. The regime is saying it could prolong the war until Trump leaves office, signaling a strategy of attrition designed to outlast the president. Retired General Jack Keane told Fox News that Iran thinks Trump will be reluctant to launch another major attack with the midterm elections approaching.
6: You would think by now that all this time that this regime has been dealing with our president, that they would learn a little bit from their miscalculation that they've done in the past, yeah. And it's been quite considerable. He has all the cards here. I believe the best card to play is a combination of all the economic levers that we're using and also military power.
3: Here in Israel, questions are growing over the future of Hamas and Gaza. The Board of Peace is denying reports that agree to pay $400 million to cover Hamas debts as part of a disarmament deal. Meanwhile, the IDF says Hamas has intensified torture and interrogations of Palestinians since the ceasefire. And even if Hamas disarms, Israel is signaling its military may not be leaving Gaza, Lebanon, or Syria for years to come.
11: Under no circumstances do we retreat, not in Lebanon, not in Syria, not in Gaza, from the security zones. The lesson of October 7th is that we protect the residents by having the IDF present in these places and defending them.
3: In Judea Samaria, the IDF deployed a battalion after extremist Israeli settlers surrounded a Palestinian family's home in Kusra. Members of that family live in Ohio and are watching it unfold 6,000 miles away through their security camera. U.S. Ambassador to Israel Mike Huckabee condemned the horrific terror against Palestinians in the West Bank and said the embassy is involved, though the White House hasn't intervened. The army attempted to scatter the activists, but dozens arrived and clashed with Israeli forces. Israel's U.N. Ambassador Danny Nanon also condemned the violence.
12: Israel condemns all violence against Israelis and Palestinians. Israel does not tolerate extremism. We confront it.
3: But Danone told the UN Security Council there is another side to the story. He says Palestinian attacks against Israelis in Judea Samaria are rising, citing 348 attacks in May and another 408 that were thwarted, accusing the council of focusing solely on Israel.
12: How many of you have condemned these terrorist attacks against the Jews? None of these attacks were mentioned by the briefers. This council is focusing on one side of the violence while ignoring the other.
25: And Paul joins me now from Jerusalem. Paul, I'm curious. President Trump says he is, quote, negotiating with Iran. What does he mean by that? And bring us up to date with where the talks are right now.
3: Yes, interesting choice of words there, George. The bottom line here is the two sides still remain far apart. Iran says there has been no real progress and is demanding the U.S. honor the previous agreement before broader negotiations can even resume. Now, of course, here the Strait of Hormuz remains the biggest bargaining chip. Iran has presented conditions for reopening, while Trump is demanding concessions of his own. So right now, both sides are adding conditions rather than removing them. Iran also denies that direct negotiations are going on with Washington because they are using intermediators right now. And that is important because Trump's presenting this as America negotiating from a position of strength, while Tehran is trying to avoid the appearance that the blockade forced is back on the table. So sort of negotiating might actually be a pretty good description here, George.
13: As you mentioned in your piece, that analysis from General Keane, many believe in Iran that, you know, Iran is just going to wait out Trump for the midterms and possibly until he leaves office. Do many Israelis also believe that as well? And what does that mean for Israeli policy going forward toward Iran?
3: Yeah, the regime thinks that time and American political pressure could eventually work in Tehran's favor, but Israel doesn't have that same political clock here. The Israeli view is that Iran's nuclear and ballistic missile programs are long-term security threats, regardless of who occupies the White House. So Jerusalem's not likely to base its Iran policy on the American midterms or even the end of Trump's term here. And Israel has made it clear it will not necessarily wait for an American green light if it believes Iran is rebuilding a threat that requires some sort of action. So if Iran's strategy is to simply run out the clock on Trump, well, that could actually increase the chances of Israel acting independently. So the question for Israel may not be how long Iran can wait. It's how much Iran can rebuild while it waits.
13: Yeah. The mullahs in Tehran have a history. 47 years they've been waiting out multiple administrations, and I'm sure that is the game plan as well. Paul, switching gears, there appears to be a growing gap between what the Board of Peace, the so-called Board of Peace, wants for Gaza and what Israel is willing to provide. Walk us through that.
3: Yeah, the fundamental disagreement here, George, is over who provides security after Hamas disarms, assuming that they do in fact disarm. A Board of Peace envisions an international stabilization force eventually taking over as Israel pulls back. Israel's position is that October 7th, of course, proved it could no longer rely on someone else to protect its border communities. That's why Katz is resisting any long-term IDF presence or maintaining those presence in the security zones. And this isn't just about Gaza here. The same dispute playing out with Lebanon. Katz even more direct about that, saying, quote, "We are here to stay." He said Israel would remain in southern Lebanon to protect southern communities. And George, that gives you a pretty clear idea here how far apart these two sides are on the question of long-term security.
13: Pretty dramatic footage from those cameras of that home being besieged by these extremists in the Judea-Samaria area. Tell us about what's going on there with that particular home, and does it seem to be escalating beyond just that home?
3: Yeah, in fact, George, the situation is changing by the minute. What we know right now, Israeli security forces have now demolished structures at two illegal outposts in the area. That includes one of the center of this confrontation that we're talking about. And that has also created this unusual situation where the military is trying to protect the Palestinians while also removing the illegal outposts. I heard Ambassador Huckabee use unusually strong terms here, calling them Israeli terrorists. And we'll be keeping a closer eye on this and, of course, bringing you the latest developments as they unfold here from Israel, George.
13: Fantastic, Paul, my man. Thank you so much. Please be safe. Our CBN News Middle East correspondent, Paul Petit, joining us from Jerusalem. Okay, coming up next, here at home, Big Brother, they're watching you, and he knows where you live, go to work, and attend church. With tens of thousands of roadside license plate reader cameras across this country, we'll bring you the look at the potential dangers when we come back.
14: Most men over 40 look into the mirror and see this, when they could be seeing this. 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
25: Folks, welcome back. Big Brother has taken to the highways. Police license plate readers now watch everywhere you drive. These roadside cameras track you so well that police can even predict where you are going. As Dale Hurd shows us, this data is not only collected and stored, sometimes it's also abused. Take a look.
16: There are more than 94,000 across the U.S., and the number is growing daily. In some locales, several of these ALPRs, or automatic license plate readers, can sit within just a mile of roadway. They capture your car's location, make, model, color, any dents, and even bumper stickers, and can turn them into searchable data points. They're also mounted on police squad cars.
17: The license plate reader went off on it and said it was a driver's license restraint. So it looks like on here, she has a suspended driver's license.
18: It hits on a license plate, it'll pop up.
17: It's a pretty successful system. It's pretty easy to use. It can just kind of run in the background.
16: Police say license plate readers help them solve crimes. However, they can also be used to build a database about you, recording where you live, work, go to church, or even which political rallies you might attend. Smile, because these cameras can even capture who's driving. The photos are then uploaded into a giant shared database, which can be accessed by police and other government agencies. It's estimated license plate scans now reach hundreds of billions each year. Dave Moss, chief of investigations at the Electronic Frontier Foundation, says some police now want to use the tech to solve so-called future crimes, crimes that haven't happened yet.
19: This is one of the most pernicious and offensive technologies in the United States. It is misrepresented to the public in such a way that people think it's doing one thing when it's actually doing another.
16: Robert Frommer, an attorney with the Institute for Justice, calls license plate readers a clear violation of the Fourth Amendment protection against unreasonable searches and seizures.
26: This technology is not just about taking pictures of license plates. It's about the back-end AI database being able to take all that data, make deep insights about our past movements, and even predict where we're going to go next.
16: If you care about civil liberties, this would all be bad enough, but it gets worse. The license plate readers can also be hacked pretty easily.
27: You can press a button a few times on the back of these cameras and within a few minutes, turn them into your own personal spy device or malware host or honeypot that steals people's login credentials or a cryptocurrency miner, whatever you want.
16: Tech blogger Ben Jordan also found license plate reader data for sale on the dark web. Some police officers have also been caught using stored data to stalk people.
1: So we've seen dozens of cases of law enforcement officers abusing the system to stalk their exes, to look up stuff on women they're attracted to go after their, you know, neighbors or people they have it out for. I mean, it's a particularly tempting system because it's, you know, with, you know, millions of searches coming through in a given month, it's very hard for a law enforcement agency to verify that each one is legitimate.
16: The largest maker of license plate readers by far is a company called Flock Safety. An open records request by a Dunwoody, Georgia resident shows that Flock employees used local cameras to view fitness studios, a pool, a gymnastics area, and areas involving children. In an email to CBN News, Flock stated it would respectfully decline an interview, but has stated publicly the employees accessed a camera network with the city's explicit permission as part of their job. There's now about one camera for every 3,400 Americans, and anger over the plate readers has led to a wave of vandalism across the country.
2: In a crime alert tonight, the Springfield Police Department is working to identify the suspects who cut down three Flock camera poles recently.
16: Flock defends the constitutionality of the technology, saying courts have long held that license plates observed in public are not private information.
26: Me looking at seeing your license plate as you drive by one time is qualitatively different than what Flock does, which is capture your vehicle plate over and over again to create a pervasive, persistent record of your movements. If I did that to you, you'd call it stalking, and you'd be right.
16: Flock has also claimed its technology cannot be used to create so-called heat maps of a person's activities, showing patterns in their movements. And yet the city of Oshkosh, Wisconsin, canceled its contract with Flock recently after a company employee admitted the software does create a heat map. Flock maintains its technology helps solve 700,000 crimes per year. However, it also makes mistakes. This badge cam footage shows North Carolina police arresting an innocent second grade school teacher that the system identified as a dangerous criminal. Most of the opposition to license plate readers so far has come from the political left. Moss says all Americans should care.
1: If you are somebody who has convictions, who has politics, who has beliefs, whether they're religious or political,
19: it could be gun rights, it could be the rights of Palestinians. If you care about something,
1: you should be worried about this technology because it can be weaponized against critics of the government.
16: Police say 70% of crimes involve a vehicle, and license plate readers are highly effective in tracking suspects and solving crimes. The question for Americans is, the benefit worth the price? Dale Hurd, CBN News.
25: Thank you, Dale. Still ahead, great news for Duck Dynasty fans. Jeb and Jessica Robertson have a new television show, and it takes place in the heart of Texas. The couple gives us a glimpse beyond the bayou right after this.

0: Did you say 12 o'clock? 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
11: We've been really blessed by the people that have come in our lives, and I think that's one thing that intrigued us about coming on this journey of expanding our roots, you know, from Louisiana to Texas. And so God has allowed us to meet people along the way that you know, your family grows. You're all the body of Christ. So your community grows, and you can have that wherever you are. It's you have to be intentional about it.
10: In Jeb and Jess Beyond the Bayou, the Robertsons head for the wide open spaces of Texas. Before taking this emotional leap of faith, they ask friends and their pastor in West Monroe for prayer.
11: We want y'all's prayer about it.
12: All right, let's pray. Father God, we come to you in the name of Christ. Lord, we love you. And Lord, I just pray you watch over all of us in the decisions we make, that we always seek you first. God, I pray you be with Jeb and Jessica in the decision they have. I pray you just bless them, Lord, give them a peace. And it's his name we pray. Amen.
13: Amen. Amen.
14: This is exactly what we needed to hear. When I see God open doors, I just want to have the faith and, you know, the gumption to go through them.
10: The Robertsons are partnering with their friend Lance Autry to develop Legends Comanche Moon Ranch near Dallas. The 2,400-acre property, which features privately owned ranchettes, is a destination where people can step away from the hustle and bustle and spend time with family, faith, and community.
15: When you get beyond the bayou and the show itself, how do you present that in such a real-life way?
16: Really, we're just very simple people, and you're right. It all started with our family and my grandparents, and just wanted to show what Christ is doing and Christ is King. It's like, how do we show that? And, you know, my dad just happened to be a very interesting character that, you know, loved to hunt and fish and kind of, he used that as a platform to show people God, which, what a cool way to do it.
11: we're still family. And that goes through, you know, expands to your community, right? Your who you serve and who you do life with. And so I think that's what people still want to see. And so they'll get that in the show. They'll still get some Robertson humor. They'll still get the, you know, a lot of, you know, getting around and eating together and just slower pace. I think that's what people really are craving.
10: The show also features the couple spending time with their five children, Lily, Merritt, River, Priscilla, and Gus. They also have four grandchildren, all under 17 months old.
16: My mom has always said, and it's something I try to live by, she's like, a true friend cares about your soul, not your happiness. And I feel like the older we've gotten, especially we care about our family souls and our friends and more than what just makes us happy.
10: Beyond the Bayou reflects values that have long been close to Jep and Jessica's hearts: loving God, loving people, and bringing people together in faith, hope, and love.
11: We're on the same team. And so, for America, it's like we can root for each other, right? We don't have to tear each other down. We don't have to be violent or hate-filled. And so it's to know that there is hope. There's hope. And there's, the greatest commandment is love. So, for us, we love other people even when they hate us.
10: And they'll share that message beginning August 13th on Great American Family and PureFlix. Kelly Wright, CBN News.
7: 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We'll be back right after this.

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2: 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Annette Figueroa is here to tell us why she says this one is for real.
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11: It started as a simple chapel service.
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19: 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It was Hawaii. It was New York. It was Maine. It was Florida.
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7: Washington's words are powerful because they express an idea of a world that's different from the one everybody grew up in.
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22: Coming up on Jerusalem Dateline, refusals all around, no disarmament from Hamas, Israel turns down President Trump's peace plan for Gaza, and Iran says it will keep the Strait of Hormuz closed. And playing the long game, the Muslim Brotherhood's strategy in America. Plus, inside Iran, anger among the people and a frightened regime leadership. and A Piece of Wood, shedding light on the destruction of ancient Jerusalem. All this and more coming up on this edition of Jerusalem Dateline. Hello and welcome to Jerusalem Dateline. I'm Paul Petit.
5: And I'm Joshua Swanson.
22: Well, Israel is turning down President Trump's plan for Gaza by refusing to withdraw unless Hamas lays down all its weapons. And Hamas is making it clear it won't do that.
5: That's happening as Iran is setting new conditions for reopening the Strait of Hormuz. And President Trump is demanding reparations from Iran for what he says is nearly five decades of terrorism and violence. Here's the latest on these and other stories.
12: Israeli Prime Minister Benjamin Netanyahu has rejected the 15-point Gaza peace plan intended to disarm Hamas and create conditions for a full Israeli withdrawal.
15: Israel rejects the 15-point plan. The IDF will not carry out any withdrawal until Hamas is disarmed. And when I say disarming Hamas, it means the heavy weapons, the less heavy weapons, and the light weapons, all the weapons. And we are talking about real disarmament, not a fictitious disarmament.
12: Netanyahu says Israel is talking with the U.S., but will continue to stand against the enemy.
15: The IDF will continue to thwart threats against our forces and citizens because, once again, the existence of Israel and the security of all Israeli citizens is not up for negotiation.
12: The White House is said not to be worried about Netanyahu's refusal. In an interview with Israel's Channel 12, Gaza Board of Peace representative Nikolai Mladenov says Hamas must fully disarm.
23: Nobody is required to do anything, last of all Israel, before we actually have verified steps on the ground.
12: According to Hamas, that's never going to happen. 10 days ago, Hamas representative in Iran, Khaled Khadoumi, was asked on Iranian television if Hamas would disarm. In an interview translated and posted by memory, he replied,
24: "Never. Armed resistance is considered legitimate under international law because we are living under occupation."
12: Regarding Iran, Netanyahu said he appreciates President Trump, but indicated that Israel will take care of Iran's nuclear threat on its own if need be.
15: And I want to emphasize once again, with or without an agreement, as long as I'm prime minister, Iran will not possess nuclear weapons.
12: That comes as Iran's Supreme National Security Council and the Islamic Revolutionary Guard Corps are making new demands for reopening the Strait of Hormuz, including full compensation for war damages, lifting all sanctions, releasing frozen assets, and withdrawing U.S. forces from the region. They also say the U.S. must never threaten or insult Iran in any language, permanently end the war against Iran and Iran's allies in Lebanon, Gaza, Yemen, and Iraq, lift the naval blockade, and withdraw military forces from the surroundings of Iran. But President Trump is downplaying negotiations with Iran, telling Axios, "We are low-keying it as Iran faces 88% inflation." Also here in the Middle East, Saudi Arabia, Turkey, and Pakistan signed a defense deal on Friday, essentially agreeing to band together if one of them is attacked. Shortly thereafter, Pakistan's defense minister told a local news outlet that Israel is a threat to the entire Muslim world and called for a united military front against the Jewish state. Foundation for Defense of Democracies analyst Jonathan Conricus says the alliance calls into question Turkey's loyalty to NATO and whether the U.S. should supply them with advanced American weaponry.
25: I think it's a worrying sign. Three countries that allegedly are aligned with the U.S. but are breaking out and deciding to form a separate military strategic alliance. For me, it makes me question their loyalty towards the United States of America. And I wonder why Turkey, a significant and lauded NATO member, needs to be in yet another military alliance.
12: Julie Stahl, CBN News, Jerusalem.
26: President Trump pushed back on Iran's demand for compensation by citing attacks the terror state has carried out over five decades.
27: We can ask for money for the damage they've done over a 50-year period, whether you go SS Cole or whether you go all of the people that were so badly hurt, so badly wounded or killed, many thousands of people, and maybe damages for the 52,000 protesters over the last 4 months that were killed in Iran.
26: Iran also warned that the Strait of Hormuz would not be safe until the United States ends its naval blockade.
27: We have a blockade that's been infallible. It's a steel wall. And we let people in that we want to let in, and those people come in, and they've been coming in and they're going out. So it's actually open now.

0: Brad Cooper declared, "The United States and Israel achieve the unimaginable together, and we have a high and enduring commitment to you." IDF Chief of Staff Lieutenant General Eyal Zamir called the relationship unprecedented and a strategic anchor as he warned Israel must remain ready for a rapid return to high-intensity warfare. Chris Mitchell, CBN News, Jerusalem.
1: Yeah, Paul, that's an interesting correlation. The Israeli government, or the CENTCOM and the IDF, announcing their alliance and reaffirming the strength of their military alliance just days after this new NATO between Turkey, between the Saudis and Pakistan. It seems like they're signaling that maybe there are competing alliances.
2: Most definitely. And, with this Islamic NATO, they need to speak very loud and clear, Israel and the U.S. does, about their position on this, because one thing that Conricus did not say in that soundbite that he said later was that he's very thankful that Trump did not sell Turkey those American F-35 fighters. And, you have to think of what's going on here behind the scenes and what's being said, more importantly. So you have the NATO alliance just announced last week, Friday, and then you have Turkey's foreign minister calling Israel a burden humanity can no longer bear. And then the Pakistan defense minister says that Israel's an illegitimate state. So here we go.
1: Here we go. Well, Pakistan's key enemy, of course, would be India. Saudi Arabia already been attacked now by the Houthis. So does that mean that this alliance is going to kick in? Or are we going to see military action there? And to your point, Turkey's key enemy, at least in terms of their rhetoric, Israel.
2: Israel. Everybody's enemy is Israel. I think that's been loud and clear from the get-go here. But to your point, the Houthis have not let up with Saudi Arabia. So when does this pact take effect? Because
1: that's right.
2: If it says what it says, which is this is a defense pact, where are the other two countries in defending Saudi Arabia right now?
1: Well, now moving to Iran, we're seeing President Trump and Iran both calling for reparations, saying you owe us money. Both not willing necessarily to attack one another, but both calling for reparations. What's your take on that?
2: Yeah, well, I mean, both technically in the world of negotiation, maybe not reality, have the right to ask for that because everything's on the table in a negotiation, right? So if you say, okay, 47 years, versus over the last 6 months, how do you compare that? Mm-hmm. So again, this is a tactic for Trump saying, okay, you say this, I say that, tit for tat, here we go. But the bottom line here, the rhetoric still continuing, people wondering, okay, what's the game with Trump? Again, we're just now on the six-month mark since this began back at the last day of February, and we're back in negotiations yet, but it seems like this is lingering and lingering.
1: Yeah, the thing that continues to bubble up, though, from Israel, Netanyahu's statements about Israel will go it alone. Israel will hold the line. They will not allow nuclear weapons. And people, especially in the United States, they forget there's still a missile arsenal in Iran, and they can shoot those missiles at Israel and reach as far as possibly even Europe. That hasn't been taken care of. So what does that mean? Will Israel be drawn back into a war if the U.S. settles or walks away, or it remains up for grabs? We'll see.
2: The one constant in everything is that all these other countries, the Board of Peace, are there. They're located here, located there. Everything is around Israel's doorstep. So whether you're talking about Hamas relinquishing their weapons, which we know won't happen, or you're talking about what's going on in Iran and disposing of their nuclear weapons, either way, Israel is smack in the middle of it.
1: As always, the middle of the world.
3: 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A Senate hearing puts the spotlight on the Muslim Brotherhood.
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1: A Senate hearing has put the spotlight on the Muslim Brotherhood and shows how the threat has gone from terrorism overseas to America's doorstep.
2: One witness said the group is prepared to spend decades pursuing their campaign of influence in the U.S. CBN senior international correspondent George Thomas has the details.
3: Good afternoon. This hearing is called to order.
4: The warning came from Capitol Hill. Senator Ted Cruz says the Muslim Brotherhood is a threat inside the United States.
3: The Brotherhood's work in America was, quote, a grand jihad in eliminating and destroying the Western civilization from within and sabotaging its miserable house by their hands and the hands of the believers.
4: Cruz chaired a Senate Judiciary Subcommittee hearing Wednesday titled Hidden in Plain Sight, Confronting the Muslim Brotherhood Network in America.
3: The Muslim Brotherhood spawned Hamas, influenced the ideology of Al-Qaeda, and gave rise to multiple terrorist organizations.
4: The group's influence extends beyond terrorism. A report by the Institute for the Study of Global Antisemitism and Policy alleges the Muslim Brotherhood has spent decades building influence inside America. According to their findings, the group has a 100-year plan to influence U.S. institutions, a strategy to infiltrate the U.S. government, schools, and civil rights groups, a network that maintains ties to foreign governments, including Qatar, and shared Islamist ideological goals with extremist groups such as ISIS and Al-Qaeda.
3: Do you swear that the testimony you're about to give before this subcommittee?
4: Witnesses appearing before the committee highlighted what they described as the dangers posed by the Brotherhood.
5: The individuals within this network do not have a deadline. If it takes them 100 years to achieve this goal, they will steadily pursue it.
4: The hearing comes as the Trump administration steps up its crackdown on individuals and organizations tied to the Muslim Brotherhood or Hamas. In January, the administration designated the Egyptian and Lebanese branches of the Muslim Brotherhood as terrorist organizations. Last month, the Treasury Department sanctioned a senior Muslim Brotherhood official and three others over alleged Hamas financing.
6: The Muslim Brotherhood told us who they are. They told us that they wanted to infiltrate American universities, media outlets, and research centers, and that is exactly what they've done. They teach our kids that 9/11 was our fault. They legitimize terrorism as justified resistance, and they abuse our legal process so that those who seek to expose them for who they really are, Muslims included, are silenced.
4: U.S. officials have also accused the group of using charities in America to raise money for Hamas while moving funds through underground financial networks.
7: Founded in Egypt by Hassan al-Banna in 1928, from its very beginning, the Muslim Brotherhood has operated as a clandestine organization which engages in the creation of public front groups, cultivates agents of influence, seeks control over religious institutions, and engages in acts of political subversion, as well as creating deniable sub-organizations devoted to terrorism, all in pursuit of their ultimate goal, the overthrow of governments and the reestablishment of a worldwide caliphate operating under Islamic law.
8: Cruz was the only senator in attendance. Democrats boycotted the hearing, calling it a political creep show and accusing Republicans of unfairly targeting Muslim Americans. George Thomas, CBN News.
1: When we come back, who's calling the shots? One analyst says it's not the Iranian negotiators.
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1: 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Here's our conversation.
12: Ramin, tell us right now, describe the feelings inside Iran. You're in contact with family members and others. What's going on inside Iran right now?
13: Yes, the Iranian people are really angry with the regime in Iran. They don't want this regime. And we saw it back in January in the protests uprising, January 8 and 9. Millions of people took to the streets to protest against the regime, and the regime massacred them, about 86,000. I know there are numbers of, you know, people say 40, 50, but I believe it's 86,000 people were massacred. You know, women, children, grandparents. So the Iranian people didn't want this regime because the woman, hijab, you know, covering, that was one side. Now, they can't even travel much, Iranians, because the passport is worthless. Mm-hmm. The currency is worthless in Iran. You know, I remember when I was in Iran, $1 was equal to 700 tuman. Now $1 is 195,000 tuman. Just imagine inflation.
12: Yeah.
13: So this is all the curse that the regime in Iran brought upon the Iranian people. And they don't want this regime. It has to be gone and it has to be eradicated.
12: Tell us right now, the IRGC, who are they and why are they so pivotal right now?
13: Sure. You know, the vast majority of the leaders in Iran, the Ayatollahs, the IRGC members, most of them are not even Iranians. They are the ones who came from Iraq, from Lebanon. Years ago, their parents came, and then they took over in 1979. Just like in America, you have people like Ilhan Omar, like Mamdani, as immigrants, Muslims, coming to America, and then they get into power. The same thing happened to Iran. These people came to Iran and eventually got into power. So this regime has no Persian identity. If you go in history, Persians have always been friends of Jews, friends of Israel, throughout history. In fact, the Persians were the only people who did not oppress the Jews. Before 1979, Iran and Israel were friends. In the Yom Kippur War, the Shah of Iran actually sent airplanes to fighter jets to help Israel. And so we see that what happened that overnight, Iran from a friend country became an enemy country. It's because these people who hate Israel, who hate Persia, who hate America and Christians and Jews, they came to power. And this is their jihadist mindset. They want to take over the Middle East. They want to destroy Israel. They want to expand Islam and establish a worldwide caliphate. They take the food, the money from the Iranian people and giving it to Hamas, to Hezbollah, to Houthis, to fight against Israel, to fight against Jews, to create this stability. So every day they're executing people. They are trying to install fear in the heart of the people because they are afraid of the people of Iran.
12: Yeah.
13: And right after the protests, they shut down the internet for almost 4 months because they were afraid of the people uprising. And if they had any support, why would they close the internet for 4 months? They don't have any support in Iran. I believe with my whole heart that 98% of Iranian people, they don't want the regime in Iran.
12: Yeah.
13: They want this regime to be gone.
12: Right now, the U.S. administration, Trump White House, is negotiating with the regime. What are your thoughts about that?
13: It's absolutely a waste of time. The regime in Iran, actually the people who are negotiating with America, they're not even in charge. But the people who really run the country are the IRGC, the mullahs, the ayatollahs. And the ones who are negotiating, they have no authority in Iran. So we saw it after the MOU was signed. Right after that, they began to shoot at ships and cargo ships and oil tankers.
12: What would you say if you could go to the Oval Office and sit down with President Trump? What would you tell him?
13: I would say, President Trump, first of all, thank you for your support and for all you do. Second is please continue to hammer the regime until they're gone. Keep the blockade in place, sanctions, maximum pressure, and support the Iranian people and topple that regime. Don't negotiate with them. Don't give them a lifeline. And, you know, there are people within the regime who want to desert, who want to leave the regime. But because of all this, there's fight and then negotiations, there's the strikes and then negotiations. So these people are stuck in the middle. They say if we desert and the regime doesn't fall, we will get killed. So if they know for sure this regime is going to fall, a lot of people even within the regime will desert the regime. So please keep the maximum pressure, keep hammering the regime, keep taking out the leaders of the IRGC, and this regime will fall for sure.
12: Yeah. Okay, Ramin Parsa, thanks so much for your analysis of what's going on in Iran.
1: Still ahead, burned 2,500 years ago and still here, archaeologists uncover a remarkable link to Jerusalem's biblical past.
14: War and the trauma of living under missile fire take a toll on the spirit. As a former war correspondent and embedded reporter, I can vouch for the fact that war changes you. But it doesn't have to be forever. CBN Israel helps Israelis in need every day with trauma counseling, food, shelter, and more.
15: After I was wounded in a terror attack 22 years ago with my three-year-old son, we went through a lot of trauma. 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
16: Sometimes a child has a very hard time saying what is wrong or what he is feeling because he just doesn't know the words to describe it. 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
14: If you want to be a part of what CBN is doing in Israel, go to cbnisrael.org.
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2: One of the latest remarkable archaeological discoveries in Israel goes back 2,500 years and is believed to be connected to the destruction of the first temple.
1: I was able to visit the site and learn more about this incredible timing of this very unique find. Archaeologists knew right away these black pieces of wood recently unearthed from under a Jerusalem parking lot were something extraordinary.
13: So wood usually doesn't preserve in conditions like humid conditions like we have here in Jerusalem. You will find wood preserved in places like the desert or undersea.
1: Yuval Gadot leads the Institute of Archaeology at Tel Aviv University. The sycamore wood his team discovered at the City of David was not only preserved, it was burnt, helping an ancient puzzle to begin coming together.
13: We have here is a unique moment where beams were burnt that were holding up a roof. They fell down on the floor and stayed there. Complete. So what you see is charcoal, but you can see the contour of the wood. You can understand that these were beams.
1: Testing revealed the beams dated to the period of the first temple, when Babylonian armies destroyed Jerusalem in 586 BC.
18: When you see wood as an archaeologist with your background, what goes through your mind?
13: I see, first of all, the big fire that was here. We know, we don't need archaeology, we know that Jerusalem was destroyed in 586 by the Babylonians. And whenever we begin to see the ashes of this destruction, we say, okay, that's a unique moment in the history. It still echoes within cultures that are here, the Christian culture, the Jewish culture.
19: On the one hand, it's surprising. On the other hand, not. Because every single day in the City of David, we're unearthing discoveries, antiquities, fancy word for old stuff, that are showing that Jerusalem's biblical heritage is not simply a matter of faith, but a matter of fact.
1: Researchers believe the beams once supported the roof of an inner courtyard. When Jerusalem fell, the structure collapsed and the wood burned. It remained hidden and preserved for 2,500 years.
19: It's Providence. That should not have survived. Archaeologists believe that perhaps at some point it got covered up in plaster somehow, and that plaster preserved it for millennia.
1: And the timing of this discovery is equally remarkable. It happened right before Tisha B'Av, at a time when Jewish people here and throughout the world are commemorating the destruction of the first temple.
19: On the one hand, it's incredibly painful, but on the other hand, it's also inspiring. It's a saying that God's timing is perfect.
1: Orenstein sees another incredible fact about the timing. The discovery comes as Jewish heritage and its people are once again under attack.
19: And perhaps we're living in a time of unprecedented denial of Jerusalem's biblical heritage. That heritage, which the foundation of faith for the Jewish people, certainly for Christians, for billions of them around the world, that rests on Jerusalem's biblical heritage. And so, on the one hand, you have unprecedented denial of that heritage. And yet, more and more, every day in the city of David, we're also having affirmation of that heritage.
20: It's very emotional. We all dig in Jerusalem. We understand that we have these big historical moments that are still echoing.
1: Today, it echoes through 2,500-year-old burnt wood with ashes still speaking, telling of a nation destroyed, then brought back to life.
19: And so then, like it says in the Bible, choose life. There's a choice that we all have before us, and these discoveries help make that choice a little bit clearer, where we see with our very own eyes, with our hands, with our feet, when we walk through the city of David, that our faith rests on a very solid bedrock.
1: Perfect timing. And that's all for this edition of Jerusalem Dateline. Thanks for joining us.
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24: So she said, hey, will you just come help us and take a look at some of these things? So that was really where suddenly this light bulb went on and God called and said, like, this is your family legacy. And it took about 2 minutes for me to realize, like, this is where I need to be. I said, I can't really explain it, but when you speak, it's different. It carries a weight that other people don't carry. And he said, there are people who are building empires, people who are building the kingdom. And you're a kingdom builder, not an empire builder. I think about Asheville, North Carolina. It's a very dark town. When the floods happened, Asheville was baptized. In these impoverished communities, when you've got no access to clean water, there's no hope there. We show up and we can help provide income opportunities. Suddenly that spark of hope hits.
25: So we like to ask some kind of weird questions on this show. We can cut this later if you don't want to talk about it. Recently, it does feel like we are seeing storms that are what the Bible talks about.
24: I saw a stat the other day. In the 1980s, there was a named storm once every like 82 days. And most recently, it's once every 10 days around the world. There aren't many blue skies days anymore. Our media team did a phenomenal job of finding the audio from the day that your grandfather launched Operation Blessing on the air.
26: There are a lot of people in this audience who maybe need food, who need shelter, who need clothing, and they're hurting.
24: seeing him at that stage of his life, remembering the passion that he began it with, and me having just stepped in to lead the organization was a pretty special moment. I'm standing on his shoulders. We want absolutely to stay true to what this ministry began. I want you to know how much it means to me to be able to lead it.
25: Welcome to Heaven Meets Earth. I'm Abby Robertson, and I'm so excited. Today, we have an awesome guest, Drew Friedrich, someone whose family DNA, I would argue, is almost as intertwined as my own family's into the founding of CBN and the legacy of CBN. 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Drew Friedrich, thank you so much for being here today. You currently are the president of Operation Blessing, and you're doing a great job running it, I would just say.
24: I appreciate that.
25: And you're also the son of the amazing Terry Musin, who I have had the pleasure of knowing, I would say, probably my whole life.
24: Yeah, we kind of grew up together, sort of.
25: Yeah.
24: We were actually talking to Mom the other day, telling her I was coming up here.
25: Yeah.
24: We were talking about how we used to go to the beach with you guys, I don't even hardly remember it, but we'd go play and feed seagulls French fries and all that stuff, and our parents would hang out. So we've kind of been running the same circles for many, many years.
25: Yeah. I love your mom dearly. For any listeners who don't know, Terry Musin, longtime co-host of the 700 Club, co-hosted with my grandfather for years and years and years. Your mom just has the most angelic presence about her. I love her dearly. There have even been more than one time when she has had a word of knowledge on the 700 Club.
24: Yeah.
25: That has, one time it was healing for an inner ear problem I was having.
24: Wow.
25: Yeah, I was sitting in here in this studio having my hair and makeup done, and I'd had a really weird ear infection. And for 3 weeks, it sounded like I was stuck in a fishbowl, basically.
24: Wow.
25: And I was on the heels of taking my first international reporting trip to Lebanon because my grandfather literally called the news bureau chief Rob Albin and said that they needed to toughen me up. So they you know my grandfather. He told Rob to send me to the border of Lebanon and Syria to the chokehold of the Syrian refugee crisis and to get me some real news experience. So anyway, I'm on the heels of taking one of the biggest trips of my life.
24: Sure.
25: And I can't hear out of my left ear. I'm having all kinds of issues. And I was like, okay, I guess this is God's way of telling me I maybe shouldn't go. And a lot of people here knew what was happening, and I'd asked them to pray for me. And one of our videographers came running in. He was watching the 700 Club Live. And he goes, Abby, how does your ear feel? And I was like, oh, this is really weird. This is the first time in 3 weeks it actually feels okay.
24: Wow.
25: And he said, he was like, Terry just prayed on the 700 Club and perfectly described what you have been asking us to pray for. And I hadn't talked to your mom. I work here in D.C.
24: Yeah.
25: She's in Virginia Beach, had no idea.
24: Huh,
25: and
24: cool.
25: Sure enough, my ear was healed.
24: That's amazing. Wow. Have you told her that story?
25: I did. The next time I saw her, I told her. But I kind of want to start there. You know, you grew up as I did. For me, it was hearing my grandfather pray over these people. And I'm sure you have a similar experience. Oftentimes when I go to different Christian conferences or CBN events with longtime donors and partners, people will come up and they'll share about ways, their words of knowledge that your mom, my grandfather have shared have impacted them, just different healing testimonies are so cool. So for me, it was my grandfather, which was cool, but I can't even imagine it being your mom. And what was that like growing up?
24: It was pretty wild. You know, mom, obviously, and she's so down to earth. You know, like if you saw her in the street, you wouldn't know she was anybody special. She's lived an unbelievable life.
25: Former Miss America.
24: Exactly. Former Miss America and founder of Orphans Promise, which I'm sure we'll get into, you know, mother of seven and all the things. But she's so down to earth. Mm-hmm. And yet it took me a while to get used to the idea that she was so impactful to other people. Mm-hmm. You know, they would watch her on the show every day and feel like they knew her. And so I think it was tough for me at first because we'd go to the grocery store. Everybody wants to meet my mom and share their story. And, you know, can I get on the 700 Club and all these things? And I was like, can we just get the groceries and go home, please? Like I was nine, you know? And so I think it took a little while to understand how special she really was because she was just my mom to me. But as I got older and began to understand what she did and why she did it and really how it made a difference in people's lives, it took on a different significance. And especially as I grew in my faith as well, there's been so many times in my life where people have said to me, hey, your mom prayed for me and my knee was healed, or my ankle was healed, or I was really dealing with this and she had a word specifically for me, just like you're talking about. And just to be honest with you, like, that doesn't even always still make sense to me that way. Mm-hmm. You know, I mean, the Lord certainly speaks, but I think I've asked her, I said, Mom, how does that work exactly?
25: Yeah.
24: And she said to me, she said, Drew, there's times where it's like I close my eyes and it's almost like the stock ticker at the bottom of like one of the news channels. Mm-hmm. And I can just kind of see, it's like the Lord's giving me exactly what it is. And she said, there's been times I've said things medically that I don't know if it's mm-hmm. actually a word or not. Yeah. And someone will call the prayer center and say, hey, you had a word about this, and that was exactly for me. And I claimed it, and I was healed. And so several years ago, we actually brought our staff from Orphans Promise when I was working there in to a live taping of the 700 Club. And we had three people in our group that day healed in the audience, one from back pain, one from a sore on the neck. And so there's something that happens when God's moving, and he's been moving at CBN for many, many years, and certainly through your grandfather and with my mom. It's fun to watch. You know, mm-hmm. You can't expect it necessarily. It's not something you can manufacture. But when it's sincere and you see the fruit of that and the impact that has on people's lives, it makes a big difference.
25: Yeah. I remember hearing my grandfather talk about it one time when it started, because he didn't yeah. know that was what was going to happen sure. on the club.
24: Yeah.
25: And I remember him saying, like, he wondered when he was getting those medical terms. He had no idea what yeah. they meant. He'd never seen them before. He sure. wasn't sure. He wondered, you know, should I start reading medical books to have a better understanding of what I'm saying? And he realized, no, because it's better.
24: It can't be about him.
25: Yeah, yeah. It's better if he has no clue.
24: Exactly.
25: And otherwise, he'll try and filter and distort. But there's a special anointing on whoever the hosts are.
24: Exactly.
25: That whenever that time of prayer, it's not fake. It's not manufactured.
24: Mm-hmm.
25: And it's so for 60 years now, God just shows up and moves.
24: And when we're with our donors at these donor events that we do sometimes, those are the stories, you know. I mean, these are people who are given significantly to the ministry or have given for many, many years. And so often they'll say things like, you know, I get requests from all kinds of ministries, but this is the place where I've been ministered to. I don't just give it to be a blessing, but I'm actually ministered to in return. I think that's the difference at CBN a lot of times, is you feel like you're part of something, you're part of a family, and you're receiving as much as you're giving, which is really special.
25: Yeah. When you were growing up, did you think that one day you would work at CBN too?
24: Never.
25: Me too. I'm the one of five kids that was like, nope.
24: Yeah, I did not. I always thought it was cool. But again, like I said, when I was really young, I was kind of annoyed by the fame of it and then I thought it was neat, but I was away. I played college baseball. I was totally doing my own thing for a while and walking with the Lord, but just had no frame of reference of what this would even be like. And so it's shocking to me that I'm sitting where I'm sitting now. Probably not shocking to my parents or, you know, some of the around me, but when I look back on my life, I can see so clearly how God was guiding me in all those things. But no, all the way up and through college and beyond, even I was thinking, no, that's not in my future. It's cool that my mom does it, but it's not for me necessarily. You know?
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25: So what was it like when you felt the call of God to come be a part of CBN?
24: Yeah, so let me go back just a little bit to this is even really before Orphan's Promise began. You know, I'm the oldest of four. I'm biological and I have a biological sister. And then I had two adopted brothers. And it was really just the four of us up until I graduated high school. Mm-hmm. And so my freshman year of college, my parents, there's a really cool story. It's a long story I won't necessarily bore you with. But through the 700 Club, my mom found out about three girls in Ukraine. They were sisters in an orphanage, and a couple had gone to adopt two and didn't know there was a third one and just found out when they were there. And the oldest one said she would stay behind, the younger two could go, which is just an unbelievable decision for a 13-year-old girl mm-hmm. to make. And so they said, no, we're not going to split you up, but we'll go find the family. And they told my mom and some others. They came on the club to talk about adoption. And so mom, over time, just the Lord began to speak to her and say, like, you're the family that's supposed to go get these girls. And she thought it was crazy. There's no scenario that's happening. And I was getting ready to go away to college as a freshman when they adopted the three girls. And so after a semester away, I was like, I have three sisters that I don't know at mm-hmm. all. And so I actually transferred home for a semester to kind of get to know the girls. And I began to understand the plight of the orphan, I guess you could even say, which has been on my mom's heart for so many years. And I knew, obviously, I had two adopted brothers already. Now I had three sisters. I knew adoption. I knew orphans were was an issue. But I was still young. I wasn't really that concerned about those types of things. And so as life went on and I played college baseball and I got out and I got married and I was moving back home to be near my family, I began to understand that maybe the Lord had equipped me in some ways that could be different than what my mom did, but also still be ministry. And so as she was launching Orphan's Promise and wanting help marketing and fundraising and doing all those things, I had a communications and a marketing background. I've been in the for-profit world doing that. And so she said, hey, will you just come help us and take a look at some of these things? And it took about 2 minutes for me to realize, like, this is where I need to be. Mm-hmm. Almost instantaneously, God called and said, like, this is your family legacy. This is, you see your sisters and your brothers are a direct line of the people you could be helping, these children you could be serving. And so that was really where suddenly this light bulb went on. And I was like, I can still do marketing. I can still do communications, but I can do it in a way that actually honors the Lord and makes a big difference. And I think that's the thing growing up with my mom. And I think you probably feel this too. I don't want to speak for you, but though I didn't know what I wanted to do and it wasn't tied to CBN early on, I watched my mom and my dad along the way, but really she was sort of the one out front doing something that mattered every single day of mm-hmm. her life. And so I grew up with that. She never put pressure on me. She never was pushing me in any direction. But I just had this sense, especially as the oldest one of the children in our family, to say, I've got to do something with my life that matters. And I had parents who instilled in me from a very early age, God has a plan for your life. He has a purpose for your life. This isn't a mistake. He's gifted you this way. He's made you a leader. And so I think all those things kind of came together at this perfect moment. And he was calling me to this ministry. And so it was Orphan's Promise for almost 8 years. Now it's Operation Blessing for the last three. But looking back, there was no way I thought I'd be here. And now I think there's nowhere else I should be.
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25: Yeah. And I'm just curious because, you know, you grew up with parents. Your mom clearly, it's led by the Holy Spirit.
24: Absolutely.
25: Knows how to hear from God and recognize the way God's speaking to her, operates in words of knowledge. When did you kind of tap into just spiritual giftings and also discerning how God was speaking to you?
24: Yeah, I think as I got older and I was making decisions like, where do I go to school? Mm-hmm. And do I want to play college baseball or not? And those kinds of things, which seem very simple right now. But at that point, it's you're asking your mom and your dad at the time, but my mom really was the one helping guide me to really say, like, you need to really listen. You know, you can make your own choice and God can use you wherever you go. There's no question about that. But he's got a plan and a purpose for your life. And so I really want you to get quiet with the Lord. Like, don't, you know, my dad and my mom were always like, make your pros and cons list and all those things. But then put that aside and really sit and get quiet with the Lord. And I think that was a big part of it. I also think the Lord does give us wisdom and allow us to make decisions. And there's things that have to be decided today and we've got to move forward and that kind of thing. But it was kind of that like mid to late high school year heading into college where I really felt like I began to understand what it was like to really listen for the voice of God. Mm-hmm. And there's certainly times where it's certainly more clear than others. And there's no question about that. But having them as an example was a great way for me to then try and follow in those footsteps and understand this is what God's telling me. This is where he's calling me. And for me, many times I felt like, you know, I tried one door. Maybe I didn't hear as clear as I thought I did. And then I was like, hey, let me take a step back here, not just keep trying to bang that door down, but take a step back and realize maybe he's actually called me in a different direction. And so mm-hmm. I've had a couple of those moments, too, where he's had to kind of redirect me.
25: Yeah. And what was it like when you first kind of started praying and thinking about moving to leading Operation Blessing? What was that process like for you?
24: That was tough because when I was at Orphans Promise, I loved what I did. I loved working with mom every day. My goal was stay there as long as I could. Once she retired, I would just kind of take over and Orphans Promise would continue. And Gordon came and asked me, he said, hey, I really need somebody I trust to lead Operation Blessing. I think you're ready. I didn't necessarily think I was ready. I was 39 years old at the time. I'm only 42 today. And so I remember sitting down with my mom at this point and I just said, you know, mom, I don't know. I feel like there's everything in me says I should do it, that I'm called to do it, but I just don't feel ready. Mm-hmm. And she said, Drew, at every big juncture of my life, I've never been ready for the thing God's calling me to, mm-hmm. but I know he's calling me to it. And she said, if he's calling you to it, it's the only thing you can do, or you'll always feel like you're missing a little piece of yourself. And so that was a big part of it. And then really a lot of time in prayer. I spent some time with a good friend of mine, Adam Howard. He worked for me at Orphans Promise. He does work at OB for us now. And he said to me, when I was kind of sharing my concerns and my doubts, he said, Drew, when you speak, it's just different. He said, I can't really explain it, but when you speak, it's different. It carries a weight that other people don't carry. Mm. And he said, there are people who are building empires, people who are building the kingdom, and you're a kingdom builder, not an empire builder. And so I think as long as you're willing to build the kingdom and not build your own empire, God's going to bless you. He's going to go before you. He's going to give you the favor that you need. And so those were really two pivotal moments for me of like God speaking through other people, maybe not an audible voice, but really through my mom and through Adam saying like, this is what I've called you to do. And so at that point, I knew in my heart, this is what I should do. And I've kind of gone full speed ahead and haven't looked back ever since.
25: Yeah. So before I get into this next question, I first want you to start by kind of laying the groundwork of the scope of what Operation Blessing does. Because sometimes on this podcast, I'll put plugs and I do an embarrassing job of trying to sum up what y'all do.
24: Sure.
25: So first, just kind of give us the bird's eye of just honestly how amazing and just widespread the work y'all do is.
24: Operation Blessing is an incredible organization. We've been around almost 48 years. It began with your grandfather walking onto the set of the 700 Club one day and saying, I have this vision from the Lord that we're going to start Operation Blessing. And, you know, we can talk more about that. But it was from the very beginning, the DNA of the organization has been, we're going to see a need, we're going to meet that need. Mm-hmm. And so we do that in really 5 critical ways right now. We do it in disaster relief, medical care, hunger relief, clean water, and child development. And child development's a really cool and critical one for me, because having spent 8 years at Orphans Promise, now they've just joined Operation Blessing and merged into what we do, which adds a whole other flavor to what we do at Operation Blessing. But we're in more than 70 countries. We have offices in more than 30 countries. And as we work in those different areas, you know, our mission is to bring help and hope to a hurting world. And I really believe that God has called us to be, we are the humanitarian arm of the Christian Broadcasting Network. But he's called us to be that door opener. When we go in with humanitarian work, we provide food or water or medical aid, it opens and softens people's heart to the gospel. And so that to me is the real beauty of what we do at Operation Blessing and CBN, is it's not just help and it's not just hope. It's both of those things brought together. And then we go in at Operation Blessing, again, we're bringing tangible things like food, hot meals, clean water systems, surgeries and medical care, all the various things that we do. But all of those things are just kind of a precursor so that we have a chance to then connect them to a local church, disciple them, let them know we're giving you this food because God loves you. We're giving you this access to clean water because God loves you. He's got a better plan for your life than what you're experiencing right now. And so, again, we do it all over the world. We have phenomenal people. I think one of the real blessings of Operation Blessing is that we have local offices with local people from those countries running them. And so we're not trying to call all the shots as the Americans here in the U.S., trying to tell them how to solve their problems. We really believe that local solutions, local offices connected to local churches delivers empowered families and thriving kids and families. So that's kind of the baseline of what we do, and we love it. I mean, it's God is moving in so many incredible ways, and I'm excited to share it with you today. But I just think I get the benefit of sitting back and kind of seeing it from a bird's eye view and watching he's moving here in water. He's doing this with surgeries. We're in Jamaica right now with disaster response, and he's moving in all those areas.
25: Yeah. I mean, you guys are often some of the first on the scene in some of the just biggest disasters, not just here in the U.S., but around the world. And I'm just curious, how does, because it has to be hard to plan when you literally don't know where you're going next. You don't know what city is going to have a massive earthquake, a fire that just overnight destroys hundreds of homes. So how, I imagine a lot of your work, you have to rely on the Holy Spirit to guide you to who to connect with. And just tell us, how does that work?
24: Well, a couple things. You have to have willing hearts. And we got phenomenal people that God has really equipped for this and called to this. I think about Diego Traverso all the time that leads our disaster response efforts. I know you've met Diego, and he's such a phenomenal guy. But he's a guy whose hair is on fire to go and help. He just loves to be in the mix helping. And he's led by the Holy Spirit. And so oftentimes we have a general idea geographically of where something's happening. But if we're going in a place that we don't have an office and don't have staff, we're going in blind in many cases. Now, we've got a lot of people who are went through like YWAM and some of those things. So there's some loose relationships you might be able to use, but oftentimes it's prayer. It's the Holy Spirit. We show up and we're often praying, God, we're here with the resources and open hands and open hearts, but you've got to do the rest of the work. Because until we meet the right person, it doesn't really matter. We have to have a landing spot, a launching spot. We have the place to do ministry. And I can just tell you time and time again, Abby, he brings the right person to the right place. I mean, just the other day in Jamaica, we had gotten all this chicken donated for free. We're cooking all this chicken, but we had no way to serve it because everything had been destroyed by the hurricane. And Diego's walking out of a store. This other guy's walking in. They just kind of say hello. The guy happens to be from Chile. Diego's from Chile in Jamaica, of all places they meet, okay? And the guy says, how's it going? Diego said, good, we're trying to help feed people. He said, but we don't have any disposables like styrofoam clamshells. And the guy says, you're not going to believe this, but I have a warehouse. That's what I do. I provide restaurant supplies. He gave us all the supplies we needed, totally free. And this is just how God begins to move people together. Yeah. You know, we couldn't manufacture that. We had no idea who this guy was till he walked up to us. There was no reason for them to meet other than God saying, he kind of winks at you and goes, I've got you covered. Don't worry about it. But I believe our first call is to just go and show up. And once we go and show up, then he starts moving.
25: Wow. That's awesome. And I can't wait to hear more stories like that. I know you have a plethora of them. But first, we're going to take a quick break and hear a word from our sponsor, CBN. Many of you know I have three children, and I am always looking for ways to teach them about the Bible throughout the week. That's why I love Superbook. It's screen time that we can all agree on. Plus, there is a new Superbook app with games and Bible trivia that will keep them occupied and make learning about Jesus fun for them. There are no ads or links to other places, so it's completely safe for kids. Millions of children around the world are learning about the Bible and praying to accept Jesus into their hearts. thanks to Superbook. And you can be a part of that. If you donate to support Superbook for just $10, you can share the gospel with children 490 times. Go to heavenmeetsearth.com/superbook to learn more and support this incredible work.
0: We also had members who fought in the war to fight for the cause of liberty.
13: Making sure that army is staffed and supplied. He's able to identify British intelligence agents and send that information on to Washington. After they've served in the army, they look forward to a government which gives to bigotry no sanction, to persecution no assistance.
16: Washington's words are powerful because they express an idea of a world that's different from the one everybody grew up in.
17: This ideal of religious freedom is going to be part of the government, but is it really meant for everyone?
13: Is this going to be a place where you can be free to say what you want about God

0: Is there a spiritual war going on around us? Are angels and demons real? Let's investigate.
1: And I was struck that all throughout history, the vast majority of cultures not only believed in evil spirits, but believed in possessions.
2: And every major religion believes in angels.
3: The question isn't, is there a spiritual world? The question is, which spirit is the most powerful?
2: I kept hearing,
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2: And within a matter of minutes, a bomb went off.
1: All of a sudden, we hear this guttural sounding voice come out of her in the back.
5: You mumbo jumbo, where's the bell?
6: And the one from the driver's side reached over and put his hands right in the middle of the flat spot. My heart started supernaturally. No CPR, no medicine.
0: What I uncovered changes everything.
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8: So, Drew, earlier today you were telling a story about another time y'all had just kind of crazy divine favor in Myanmar.
9: Yeah.
8: Will you share that?
9: Yeah, of course. So a lot of it does happen in disaster because I think God really moves in crisis, mm-hmm. you know, and people are really desperately hurting. But Myanmar is a very closed country. They're going through a civil war internally. And then on top of that, you've got a terrible earthquake that happens about a year ago. And so our team flew in. All of the visa applications got shut down because they were overwhelmed by applications of people coming in to try and help. And so while we were waiting, while we were praying, our team from Southeast Asia came in. Mark McClendon is our director in Indonesia and Southeast Asia. And they were waiting, praying. And Mark felt like the Holy Spirit said, we need to serve while we wait. We don't need to just sit here and pray. We need to actually serve while we wait. And so there was a group on the border of Thailand doing some stuff with refugees there. So our team went and began to serve. And as they did, we were back here praying in Virginia Beach. And within hours of being on the ground, the visa applications reopened for just a couple hours. We got ours in. They closed them again. And all of our team members, one by one, began to get their visa applications approved. We were the only group that day that got approved. Other organizations couldn't believe we got in. And so we get in the country. And suddenly, before we know it, we get this letter from the head of the military in Myanmar. Again, they're fully aware we're a Christian organization. This mm-hmm. is not a Christian nation. This letter says Operation Blessing has freedom to work wherever they want in providing humanitarian aid across the entire country, listed by name with a stamp of approval and a signature of a general that just absolutely – we had no business getting that approval. And it was just such clear evidence to us of how God was, I think, pleased in the fact that we are serving while we wait. I think mm-hmm. sometimes we can just wait around and wait for God to do something, and yet there's opportunities for us to serve every single day, and so don't wait. But also that he was going before us and allowing us to be in a place that's often closed to the gospel. And we showed up and we were able to begin providing food and water and medical care to people. And again, one of the most impactful things that I think I heard, it was from our team from Southeast Asia, talked about the fact that in Myanmar, when this earthquake hit, all these temples that have all these idols were all crushed and the heads were all laying on the ground. And our team was introducing them to the living God, the God who wow. lives, not the one who's laying on yeah. the ground. Mm. But that would have never happened if we hadn't gotten in and gotten this permission. And so you just see how, again, through prayer, through faith, through God moving on our behalf, giving us favor, doors are open that we cannot explain, mm-hmm. that we could never manufacture ourselves. And I really believe that it's the Holy Spirit giving us that guidance, even speaking to Mark to say, you guys need to go serve while you wait. And yeah. while we served, doors began to open. And I just, we see story after story after story like that. And so I think it's an encouragement to us because it's hard work, you know, especially the guys that are deployed for weeks at a time away from their families. And we have folks making long trips into very remote places. And so it can be a grind at times to feel like, how do I just keep going back into the fray? But then you have a moment like that where God just kind of shows up and hits you with a lightning bolt and is like, this is why we're doing what we're doing. And I'm there with you. I'm going before you. And I think it energizes the whole organization. I love to tell those stories to our team, even if you're not in disaster response, because I think it really reminds everybody, this is his ministry. We're just here stewarding it. It's mm-hmm. not ours. It's his. And he's still working.
8: Yeah. What kind of evangelism opportunities do y'all have when you're there on the ground, sitting with someone who's literally, in some cases, just lost their entire their sure. homes, their livelihood, their community, everything around
9: yeah.
8: them?
9: Yeah. It's very interesting because it's very different in different places. So in closed countries, we do still have to be very wise, right? We don't want our team sitting in jail necessarily. And so we've got to be mindful of that. But I would also say there's a tenderness that comes when people are broken mm-hmm. and they've lost everything. They don't always understand why it's happened that way. But again, in a case like in Myanmar, they've not been putting their faith in God. They've been putting it in these idols and in these other – these temples. And so you think about the fact that suddenly all of that's also been stripped away. And yet here we are from the other side of the world with no explanation other than God loves you showing up with the resources that we need. So that just opens the door of their hearts in a way that I think wouldn't be open otherwise. So there's a real chance to pray with, pray for. One of the real benefits of CBN is Superbook. I talked about this a little bit earlier today as well. The fact that we have an animated Bible series that is so well done in so many different languages that so clearly shares the gospel with kids. And very often, as long as we're loving on the children well, the parents don't care if we're Christian or Buddhist. You know, we're going on with the gospel. They're just glad their kids are well taken care of, especially in a disaster zone, or especially if we're providing clean water or something like that. So Superbook is a huge tool for us. We really think it's the path forward for us in terms of reaching young generation with the gospel. But also, even here in the United States, I think about Asheville, North Carolina. It's a very dark town historically, lots of kind of witchcraft and mysticism, and yet – I've heard people say that it almost feels like when the floods happened after Hurricane Helene, that Asheville was baptized, that suddenly people's hearts were softened and turned. And as the waters kind of receded, that people were open to the gospel in a way that they hadn't been before. Because one of the reasons that happens is because it's the church who shows up. If you look around the entire world, wherever there's crisis, wherever there's problems, often it is only the Christian church who shows up to provide help. And so it's not just Operation Blessing. We're thrilled to be able to do it. But even in Asheville, it was a lot of Christian NGOs. We were able to link arms and say, we don't really care who gets the credit for this, but we're going to go in and help people and just serve in the name of Jesus. And I think when you do that, suddenly that what people think Christians are all about, especially in this world that we live in from a news and political perspective, you can't hold that belief anymore, because what you're seeing is somebody who's just showing up with a hot meal at your door and a hug for you and praying for you. And that, again, softens your heart, opens the door for really, I think, honest conversations. And I remember just the other day we were at the one-year memorial of Hurricane Helene in Asheville. And we were the only Christian group that showed up in an area that's very liberal, very anti-God in some ways, but Operation Blessing was there loving those people, serving those people, because they need the gospel too, and more so than ever in that scenario. And the church shows up, YWAM Asheville shows up with us. And so it's we want to be doers of the word, not just hearers of the word, right? And I think that's where you see that evangelism door open, is when you're doers of the word, people's hearts are very open to hear why you're there, why you love them, and how God is still working.
8: Yeah. And when y'all go to a place too, what I think is so great about OB is, I mean, don't you still have a presence in Asheville?
9: Absolutely. We're still there now. Yeah, we're going to continue. We've already rebuilt more than 200 houses. We're going to build another 100 more. We helped restart 6 small businesses. We have 7 more small businesses we're helping get going. And we feel like, you know, Asheville is kind of like OB West for us from Virginia Beach where we are, because we have such a presence there. We're so known there. We've linked arms with the local church there. We gave one of our smaller mobile kitchens to the YWAM crew there. And that another way how God works, Abby, just to kind of give you another story. There's a group, YWAM Asheville. It's a bunch of young kids who are there, and their whole heart is to evangelize that area. They'd been praying for many, many years to be able to feed people as an outreach. Never had the opportunity. Hurricane Helene hits. We come in. We do our entire outreach. We have a small mobile kitchen we're not using. We give it to them. Now, they're cooking meals every day on the corner street right outside their office. They've been able to feed thousands of meals. They've had 37 people, I think it is, come to the Lord that have never even have met them otherwise, or never even been open to listening to them. And so, again, that's a prayer that was answered that we didn't even know was being prayed. And yet we showed up in Asheville just ready to serve, and God puts these two groups together and goes, I'm doing something special here. And so, again, the Spirit's moving all the time. We kind of just jump in the wave and figure out where God wants to go.
8: Yeah, I don't know why this is coming to mind. Well, I guess I kind of do. But when you're talking about just Asheville, just the spiritual darkness, I think about when my grandfather would share the story about coming to Portsmouth, Virginia, and when he first just bought that rundown TV station, even though he didn't grow up there, he didn't know the area that well. But the Lord just said, you know, it's a spiritual wasteland because that area has the ARE, which reincarnation, all

0: We begin to change that younger generation, and now we're changing the future of that community. And so I think we are reclaiming it one community at a time, hopefully one country at a time. And it's the humanitarian piece that allows us to do that. But we have to have that way in the front door, and that allows us to do it.
1: Yeah. So we like to ask some kind of weird questions on this show. Bring them on. Into all kinds of, divine encounters, spiritual things. And I have to ask this because you're in disaster relief.
0: Sure.
1: We can cut this later if you don't want to talk about it or answer it. But, I mean, maybe it's just because we have more robust news coverage. But recently, it does feel like we are seeing storms.
0: Oh, yeah.
1: That are what the Bible talks about.
0: Absolutely.
1: Just biblical proportion.
0: Yeah.
1: That are not what I remember.
0: No.
1: 20 years ago.
0: I think it is probably enhanced news coverage. But also, I saw a stat the other day. I don't remember exactly where it was from, but it said something like in the 1980s, there was a named storm that I think $1 billion worth of damage once every 82 days. And most recently, it's once every 10 days around the world. So that's a pretty significant difference.
1: Yeah.
0: And you can chalk that up to any number of things. But I would say our team talks about blue skies and gray skies. Gray skies means there's a storm, there's a disaster, we're responding. Blue skies is it's downtime, we're recovering. We joke lately, there aren't many blue skies days anymore. We don't have a lot of downtime. We're always seeming to respond somewhere. And so, you look at the Bible and what it says about the end times and you go – we're starting to see some of those things happening. Then I heard the other day another message. Somebody said there's still 7,000 people groups who are unreached for the gospel. And we know that that's not going to
1: –
0: nothing's happening until that ends. And so I think, Gordon talks a lot these days at CBN about let's finish the Great Commission in our lifetime. Well, if that's part of it, part of our job then is Operation Blessing is to open those doors for that to happen. When you look around, it's definitely a lot more gray skies than blue skies these days for sure.
1: Yeah. Thank you for indulging me with one.
0: It's a good question.
1: And I'm just curious, even with Orphans Promise, I mean, you've been in this sort of humanitarian just relief for a while or just helping people. What are some of the undeniable God moments that really just stick with you most of some of the work you've done?
0: Yeah. I mean, Orphans Promise began in Ukraine. When my mom and dad adopted three girls from Ukraine, mom really understood at that point in time, when you turn 15 in an orphanage there, the government kicks you out. You have no support system, no money, basically no training, no family to go to. And so she felt like because of my sisters and getting to know their issues and those kinds of things, if they could just do something to help kids have a chance when they got out of the orphanage, And so this idea of a training center, they called it the School of Life, came about, and it was, let's teach them about the Bible. Let's teach them who God is. Let's teach them English. Let's teach them computer skills, maybe life skills. And so they started one center in one community right where my sisters came from, and then one in Kiev because CBN had an office there, and that was as much as it was ever going to be. And now Orphans Promise has more than 500 projects around the world. But in Ukraine in particular, there are 19 training centers. And they'd been in existence for a number of years before the war in Ukraine began most recently. And so as that war began, every single one of those 19 centers shifted from a School of Life child training center to a refugee center as all the refugees began to migrate west and out of the country into safety. And so it was just such a clear picture to us of how God had been positioning those centers at all those 19 locations. And we had no idea that was happening. That was not even in our frame of reference, that God would use those things to be a blessing to people as this war began. And it's a terrible war. It's still going on, unfortunately, and there's been so much death. But again, it's the Lord was working behind the scenes without us having any idea what he was doing to prepare us to respond to those things. And then I think about the trips. We get to travel sometimes and take our donors to go see the work that they do. And I've been to Kenya several times, been to the Philippines several times. There's a couple things that come to mind. In Kenya, we've been in the Mathare slums, which is one of the largest slums in Kenya, Nairobi. And just walking through there, I have two teens myself. I have a 13 and a 12-year-old, a preteen. But walking through the slums and seeing what these kids grow up in, the kind of poverty, the kind of filth, the kind of danger, it's really heartbreaking. It sticks with you for a very, very long time. And so when you're there in those moments, you're grateful that God's allowed you to do something about it. But it also gives you this sense of, God, how could we ever make a difference in something this big, And I think it's just kind of that reminder of just help the next one that he puts in front of you. Just help the next one that he puts in front of you. But being in those communities and seeing how God is still moving, how he's allowed us to have partners in those in slums like that, that really, really speaks to you. You meet kids who can share their story. And the thing that's so striking to me, Abby, in so many of these places is destitute

0: poverty, really difficult situations, and joy on the faces of these kids like you couldn't imagine. They have no idea what they don't have. You know, they have no frame of reference. And so I think those are moments where God kind of speaks to you in that scenario. And then I think about the story I told you earlier today about Glyssa, the girl from the Philippines that I met who had double club foot. And when I met her, she was 17, had been walking on both ankle bones her entire life, really, really painful, tons of shame in her face, couldn't really even look me in the eyes. And because of our life-changing surgeries program, we were able to say to her, Glyssa, we're going to fix your feet. We're going to give you the surgeries that you need. And so we did. We fixed both of her feet. And I saw a picture about a year ago. The girl who couldn't look at me because of the shame in her face entered a beauty pageant in her village, finished second, you know, and was beaming with pride and all this and just glowing. And so I think it's moments like that where God gives you a glimpse of kind of the awful situation that you're working in, and yet glimpses of you're making a difference. Like, I see this person, I see this girl, I see this person, and you're the one helping to represent God's love to her in that moment, or him in that moment. And so those moments stick with you. I think they never leave you. You try and bring it back with you, but it's good to keep going back to the field to kind of get that refresher, because we get back here, we get busy running the business and making sure we're doing a good job taking care of things, and it can start to feel far away. And I think every few months it's great to go back out and remember, this is why we're doing this. This is who we're helping. God sees these people, and he's got a different plan for them than the life they're currently living.
1: A nation in a fight for its existence becomes a model of hope, community, and innovation. So how does Israel thrive despite its constant struggles?
2: I think Israel may be the most resilient country in the world.
1: From integrating youth into national service to companies supporting working parents.
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3: It's this incredible sense of we are home.
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3: We are not going to be normal. 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
5: And I think that is the genius of Israel.
6: It's satisfying to win games in the NFL, and I think ultimately knowing as a follower of Christ that our ultimate satisfaction comes from Christ. Football is an amazing game, but it's a terrible God. If we put all our identity in it, it'll let us down at times. And so continue to rely on him. If it wasn't for Jesus, I wouldn't be where I am. I just thank God that I'm not where I was before. And I just think that's the process of sanctification is an ongoing thing. It's just an ongoing process of wanting to become more like Christ. Just like the word says, you know, if we draw near to God, he'll draw near to us. And when I start my day in the word, and coming to work, I have a heavenly perspective in a way to impact somebody's life, to serve him, to serve the kingdom. When adversity hits and it strikes in a game, it's easy to, you know, you can freak out and it could be something going wrong or something like that, but he really keeps me calm and steady throughout the game, day in and day out. That's the reason you're here, is to impact souls for the kingdom and to be a blessing to others.
7: I love that idea of just look at the person right in front of you, because I'm sure with your teams in the field, when you go out, the problems just probably feel overwhelming.
0: Absolutely.
7: At times when you just see so much destruction and just, okay, God, you know, I can't fix all of this, but what is what you have for me today?
0: Absolutely.
7: Who do you want us to bless? So I'm also curious, because you've grown up around miracles, hearing about miracles. Have you ever yourself experienced a divine miracle?
0: I think there's been one. I have not personally, like physically, but actually in those same slums in Kenya, my wife happened to be with me on this trip. And my wife is a pediatric nurse by trade. And my wife's name
7: is
0: Keisha.
7: That's a good combo.
0: I know, exactly. pediatric nurse by trade. And we were actually in this, one of the kids that went to school with us, we were in his grandmother's hut. And when I say hut, that's overselling it. It was basically four tarps that we walked into. And she was telling us through an interpreter, because they speak English in Kenya in some areas, but she was older and didn't really speak great English, that she was having some chest pain and some heart problems. And so she had gotten some scans done, but couldn't read them, and she couldn't get a hold of her doctor. And because she knew my wife was a nurse, she was trying to tell her this. My wife said, well, I'm a pediatric nurse. I don't know what this is. Long story short, we prayed for this woman. We prayed for my wife, and my wife, she's like, I'll take a look at your scans and just see if I can figure anything out. And so much like your grandfather or my mom getting a word of knowledge, my wife said, Drew, it was like I'd been in radiology school my entire life. And she pulls up these scans and she's able to read them and see that this woman has a little tiny pinhole in her heart and she knows exactly what the issue is and she can tell her that it can be solved. And it was just like, it just happened. And I didn't even realize in the moment, I think, how wild that was until we got out of there and she was like, I shouldn't have been able to do that. Like, I don't know where that came from, but the Lord just basically downloaded it and gave it to me. And so I've definitely witnessed one up close. And that was pretty special for us to do that together.
7: I mean, that is, it is wild, but it, when that stuff happens, it's crazy how you don't totally know.
0: Oh, yeah.
7: And it's good because she wasn't freaking out.
0: Yeah. And she didn't go in looking for it, really. She was just like, I'll try and help if I can. And I think, Drew Sams, we were just talking about him a minute ago, the pastor at your brother's Willis's church. We worked with him in LA after the wildfires. He and I were talking the other day, and he was doing a great job just kind of illustrating the story of feeding the 5,000 and how if we just bring what we have, like that's all that God requires of us. I think that's what we do all the time in the work we do at Operation Blessing. We can't solve everybody's problem, but we just bring what we have, and then God takes it and does something extra special with it.
7: Yeah.
0: And so Drew was really doing a great job telling that story, but I think about that with my wife and saying – she had unbelievable nursing skills, but really specific to pediatrics. You know, we weren't there to read scans.
7: Yeah.
0: And yet she said, I'll see what I can do to help. And God just in that moment was, kind of through her was a blessing to this woman. And I think that was really, it was a special moment. And I don't know how she would describe it today, but I remember in the moment us kind of both being like, wow, that's pretty wild that just happened.
7: Yeah.
0: Yeah.
7: And I love to hear that your wife can tag along sometimes on some of the trips.
0: Yeah. Hopefully more. It's hard with two teens. We're hoping, that we can get her out there some more because she's great at it. I mean, she has such a heart for it. And, it's whenever your family's involved in what you do, my kids got to come to Asheville with me and so did my wife. And that was pretty cool to see my son, who at the time was 10, praying over a guy who just lost his house. You know, he's living in a tent down by the river and the guy's house had just washed down the river. And so, I think it's a little bit like me growing up with my mom. You get to understand that there are needs out there that maybe you're not even aware of until something puts them in front of you. But then getting to see them not just aware of it but actively involved in it, it means the world to me, certainly. So, yeah, it's really neat when they get to come along.
7: Yeah. And I'm just curious because I think anyone who sees some of the natural disasters going on right now, all of us want to help.
0: Sure.
7: And I'm sure you get asked this a lot, but just what are the best ways for people who feel helpless at home to get involved?
0: I think every one of us does want to help. I think that's a great point. It's a good call out. We always say prayer is critical, right? So we always want to ask people to be praying for our teams, for safety, for favor, that God would move and go before us. We're praying for those things. And so we would just welcome anybody to join us in praying for that. But honestly, giving is a huge one, Abby. I mentioned this again to your team earlier. You know, we always say there's a million things more important than money, but every one of them costs money. And so for us to show up and make a difference in a tangible way and to stay for a long time, that's the other part of it is we don't want to just show up for a couple of days and then leave. We don't actually do anything really, really positive that way. It takes money for us to do that. It takes money for us to buy the resources, to move the equipment, to have the fuel, all the various things. And so they can give at ob.org. Certainly we have a great website. You can learn about all that we do and stay up to date on all of our news. So giving is a big one. And then if it's local or close enough, you can come and volunteer with us. ob.org/volunteer is a great way to sign up. All of our events are on there. If we deploy, we'll put all of our volunteer information there. And I mentioned this to you earlier, in Asheville, North Carolina, we had volunteers from 39 different states come in. We had a young guy give up his bachelor party, and him and his bachelor guys came down and volunteered with us for a week.
7: That's awesome.
0: We had somebody drive in from Washington State, if you can believe that, all the way to Asheville, North Carolina. So people want to serve. They want to give. Churches want to get involved. And I think so often we don't quite know how to do that. And so our hope at Operation Blessing is to just give them that outlet to say, if you want to serve, if you want to use the gifts and talents God has given you, this is the place you can come and make a difference.
7: Yeah. And where, if someone's listening, like, I want to volunteer, where do they go?
0: Sure. So ob.org/volunteer on the website. We have three warehouses. We have one in Chesapeake, Virginia, one in Bristol, Tennessee, one in Dallas, Texas. So if you're local there, we're always packing hunger bags, packing disaster relief kits. And then wherever you see big storms happening, whether it be a wildfire like in LA or it be tornadoes or it be hurricanes, there's a pretty good chance Operation Blessing is showing up. And if you want to serve, again, keep an eye on our website, ob.org/volunteer. We'll put announcements out there. You can sign up to receive emails. We'll let you know if we're taking volunteers, and we'd love to have you come and serve with us.
7: Okay, so my final question for you, this one's kind of a humdinger. You can take a minute to think about
0: it. Sounds good.
7: You grew up around my grandfather.
0: Sure.
7: So what's your best Pat Robertson story?
0: Yeah. Well, there's two things. I shared this with you earlier, but I love telling the story. Because I grew up around CBN, my very first job ever was cutting grass on the grounds crew at CBN. So my first job was cutting Pat Robertson's grass. That's kind of like my claim to fame on campus. You know what I mean?
7: Holy ground.
0: So, exactly. So he would be on his back porch sometimes. We'd be out there cutting and that kind of stuff. So that was always fun. But one of the coolest things that happened when I first came to Operation Blessing, I was going to do my first – in fact, I think it's the first time you might have seen me talk about Operation Blessing. We were doing what's called Council of 100. It's a big donor event, and it was the first time I was going to get to share as the COO of Operation Blessing. And I wanted to do something different and unique than what the other brands were doing. I wanted them to see something new from us. And so our media team did a phenomenal job of finding the audio from the day that your grandfather launched Operation Blessing on the air. And so I had them put that audio under this great B-roll of our team going to these really remote areas, and it's really cool. Maybe we can link it or something in the comments. But I got to share that with him in a board meeting privately before I shared it with the donors. Mm-hmm. And so it was really cool because he was older at that time. He wasn't in great health. Mm-hmm. But you could sort of – he heard himself in a younger version of himself, and you could almost sort of see him sit up a little taller. And I just remember him saying, like, that's phenomenal. And so just – that was the best one for me. I mean, I grew up around him and saw him quite a bit. But honestly, seeing him at that stage of his life remembering the passion that he began it with and me having just stepped in to lead the organization was a pretty special moment.
7: We're definitely linking that video. It was phenomenal. Yeah. And I remember that. And it was so well done. And I also just love, I think I'm crazy, but, you know, hearing my grandfather just boldly walk out on air without telling soul who worked with him that they're launching a massive humanitarian like that. Yeah. I love it.
0: That was so Pat Robertson, like to yes. the T. That was him. It was on brand.
7: He just had just full confidence.
0: He was amazing.
7: Total holy confidence in everything he did.
0: Well, let me say this just to you. You know, I'm standing on his shoulders. And what we do at Operation Blessing is because of him. And I hope you know how much your family means to me and mm-hmm. to us. And we hope that he is honored by what we do at Operation Blessing and the vision the Lord gave him, that we've got a new mission statement and we're doing it in more places than we have before. We want absolutely to stay true to what this ministry began. And it's all about Jesus. It's all about taking him to the masses. And we really believe it's help and hope for a hurting world. That was his vision, maybe under some different words. But I want you to know how much it means to me to be able to lead it. Mm. So,
7: well, thank you.
0: Yeah.
8: It started as a simple chapel service.
9: Really plain and simple.
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7: And it truly, I love that, you know, it's not just my family legacy here. It's your family.
0: Absolutely.
7: There are multiple multi-generational families who are a part of this ministry. And I love how we're all in this together.
0: Yeah.
7: And
0: amen.
7: It's an honor to work with you. I love what you're doing. I love heart and just the way you are just so beautifully carrying on this mission.
0: Thanks.
7: And
0: appreciate
7: it's awesome.
0: Andy. Awesome.
7: So we have a tradition on this show where we pray for our guests.
0: Yeah.
7: And I don't fully remember what I wrote, but I know there were multiple times when you were speaking, I was like, yes, I think this one was going to resonate.
0: Perfect.
7: And this is a first because this is the first time I always write long notes, but I've never had to do all three. You're the first person who I needed a third surface.
0: I'm honored.
7: So anyway, hopefully this doesn't take an hour to read. So this is very fitting. As I prayed for you, I just felt this sense of just from the Holy Spirit, of just boldness and be bold. You are the right man in the right job at the right time. God is with you. I just get a sense that things that maybe feel like burdens right now, God is going to turn into blessings. And just even as I wrote that down, I heard your voice saying, like, it's okay. Turns out we didn't need that anyway. So I don't know if there's something that just feels like it isn't going right, but I just feel like the Lord's saying, it's okay. You're going to see that. You didn't even need it. And then I just got a sense, like, you work so hard, and what you're doing, I feel like, especially being in disaster relief, is similar to being in news. It's sure. nonstop. It's 24 hours. It doesn't, the disasters don't take a break on Sunday. That being said, I got a sense of Sabbath rest. And a day during the week where you just really unplug and rest in God's presence. I saw you, you know, you said something about bird's eye, but just saw you like sipping out of a coffee mug, just someplace really peaceful. And on this day, I just felt like there's a second command in place that people can go to for anything urgent, and have this sense of just a well-oiled machine that you can rest because you're a great leader with great systems in place. And you can just surrender it all to God and know that He's got it. And that He's just going to keep refreshing you, refueling you, and just giving you that strength to keep going in the mission He's laid out for you.
0: Amazing. Thank you so much. I appreciate it.
7: So,
0: can I keep that?
7: Yes, of course. Awesome. And you get to keep the mug.
0: Oh, awesome.
7: But I might, in exchange for one of those cool pullovers.
0: All right, I'll see what I can do. I know somebody, so I'll get you one.
7: Well, God bless you, Drew.
0: Thank you
7: truly for being here. I know y'all have so much on your plate, and it really is an honor to
0: talk
7: to
0: you. Love it. Thanks.
7: And God bless our listeners. If you want to hear more about Drew's work and support the work of OB, as he said, you can go to operationblessing.org or OB.org.
0: Operationblessing.org. Both of them work.
7: And if you want to keep supporting Heaven Meets Earth, allowing us to bring guests like the wonderful Drew on, you can go to heavenmeetsearth.com. Thank you, and we'll see you next week.
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19: Today, he inspired a song, then a major motion picture. Tim Timmons shares the real-life story behind I Can Only Imagine 2, and sharp pain in her back.
20: I could barely move.
19: She had a compression fracture in her spine.
20: I had to use my walker just to get around.
19: How she was completely healed.
20: Oh, that has to be for me.
19: Without surgery.
20: So I just got up right here. No problem.
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21: Hi, everyone. Welcome to the 700 Club. President Trump says his economic stranglehold on Iran is working. Meanwhile, Tehran is indicating it may keep on fighting until the president is out of office.
22: Well, in Judea and Samaria, Israeli forces deployed to protect Palestinians from a band of extremist settlers. Israeli's ambassador condemned violence on both sides while pointing out there's a double standard at work. Paul Petit reports from Jerusalem.
23: Calling the Strait of Hormuz U.S. naval blockade a wall of steel, President Trump is maintaining an economic pressure strategy against Iran and said he's sort of negotiating.
24: So economically, they are a mess. They can't borrow money. They had a lot. And we have total control of it. I'm their banker.
23: But Iran may be preparing for a much longer fight. The regime is saying it could prolong the war until Trump leaves office. Here in Israel, the defense minister says the military might keep a presence in Lebanon, Syria, and Gaza for years to come.
1: The lesson of October 7th is that we protect the residents by having the IDF present in these places and defending them.
23: In Judea Samaria, the IDF deployed a battalion after extremist Israeli settlers surrounded a Palestinian family's home in Kusra. U.S. Ambassador to Israel Mike Huckabee condemned the horrific terror against Palestinians in the West Bank and said the embassy is involved, though the White House hasn't intervened. Israeli forces have now demolished two illegal outposts protecting the Palestinians while removing the structures.
2: Israel condemns all violence against Israelis and Palestinians. Israel does not tolerate extremism. We confront it.
23: But Danone told the UN Security Council there is another side to the story. He says Palestinian attacks against Israelis in Judea Samaria are rising, citing 348 attacks in May and another 408 that were thwarted, accusing the council of focusing solely on Israel. Paul Petit, CBN News, Jerusalem.
21: All right, thank you, Paul. Although the Mideast is embroiled in war, U.S. Ambassador to Israel Mike Huckabee says his hope for peace is firmly rooted in his Christian faith. Here's his one-on-one interview with CBN News Middle East correspondent Chris Mitchell.
3: Ambassador Mike Huckabee, great to be with you. Thanks for joining us.
4: Thank you, Chris. Great always to be with you.
3: Ambassador, there's been many reports of tension and a rift between Prime Minister Netanyahu and President Trump. You've been in the room with them. What's the story?
4: There's not a rift, and I have been in the room. I've been on calls, and I've been with them individually before or after the calls. There is honest conversation between two leaders who actually get along quite well. They don't agree all the time on everything. But I tell people I've been married 52 years. My wife and I don't agree on everything all the time. But it doesn't mean that our relationship is shattered by the fact that we have enough, I guess, common ground that we can be honest with each other. It's refreshing that you have two leaders who are personal enough in their relationship that they can be honest with each other. So the idea that they're mad at each other or that there's a split, I would just tell you categorically that's not true.
3: We're seeing an erosion of support for Israel, seeing it in the Democratic Party and the DSA and some of the candidates that have won just in the last few days in the primaries. What's your concern about this rise of anti-Israel sentiment?
4: Well, first of all, it concerns me that it is a real effort to deny a biblical connection. That's of concern to me as a believer. As a diplomat, my concern is that it is lacking context and it's lacking truth. Because for people to have this sense of Israel doesn't matter, or that it's okay to be irrationally hateful toward Jewish people, that is a concern because there is a very important thing that Americans tend to miss, and that is that Israel and America's relationship, it's about technology and military hardware and intelligence and all those things. But more than any of that, it is about the shared values of a Judeo-Christian foundation upon which America was built. And without that foundation, there would never have been an America.
3: And this anti-Semitism, Jew hatred, has risen exponentially since October 7th.
4: Yeah.
3: What is your concern for the Jewish people in America and around the world? And how should evangelicals stand with Israel and the Jewish people right now?
4: Sure. I think it's the greatest anxiety that Jewish people should have right now, is that everything that they thought would never happen again, and the cry after the Holocaust was never again. And here we are. We're seeing it again. And it's almost the same pattern. And the word anti-Semitic, I know we use it a lot. I've decided not to use it as much because I think people are numb to it, and it just becomes this nebulous term. They really don't know what that means. So I just use the term, it's Jew hatred, as you just did, because I feel like that's really what it comes down to, people hating Jews. And if you ask yourself why, then you come to the conclusion it's irrational. But where do they get this? They get it from TikTok, and they get it from Twitter and Instagram. They get it from so-called influencers, many of whom are paid handsomely by foreign governments to present these messages from bots that are created in foreign countries, whether it's Qatar, Russia, China, all to create division and consternation among younger people who don't have the frame of reference, who may not have the benefit of getting news from sources that are edited and carefully vetted. These are just sources that come from anywhere in the planet, and a person can say anything he or she wants, and nobody's there to correct it or to say, wait a minute.
3: You've seen a lot here. You've seen war in Gaza, war in, with Iran. You've been in bomb shelters.
4: Yeah.
3: Looking forward, what gives you hope?
4: My hope is built on something far bigger than any document that human beings could sign. And it's the document that God gave us, the Bible, His Word. And when I read it and I believe it to be not just true, but infallibly true, can't be amended, can't be changed or altered. And that book is the solid rock on which I think we can all stand and say, well, you know, I don't know how things are going in the mid of the fourth quarter, but I know when the final whistle sounds, we come off this field victorious. And I'm okay with that.
3: Ambassador Huckabee, thanks so much.
4: Thank you, Chris. Yeah. Great to be with you. It's been my pleasure.
21: And again, our thanks to Ambassador Huckabee for sitting down with CBN News. Coming up, everyone, he has reported from war zones to disaster areas to the most dangerous places on Earth. Now he wants to get you ready for what could be coming to our homes. Chuck Holton introduces us to the Red Teams. Just ahead, stay with us.
22: Also ahead, you heard his story, and I can only imagine, too. Now he shares the part the movie left out. Tim Timmons joins us live later on today's program.
5: Friend, do you remember when it felt good to withdraw your cash from the bank to expand a business, go on vacation, or buy a new car? Well, today, withdrawing your own cash has become a very risky business, according to The Secret War, a shocking new research report. I just read it. And folks, I was amazed to learn why banks are now required to spy on us for the government and then report any suspicious or unusual behavior. I suggest you get The Secret War free. Just call the number on the screen, no charge, from the folks at Swiss America. And get this, did you know simply spending cash today may be enough to have you branded as a potential criminal? That's right. The new war on cash is really a war against all freedom-loving Americans. The Secret War is yours free, so call the number on the screen and you can tell them Pat Boone gave you the number.
6: Boys and girls all over the world are being abused and tortured.
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21: Stay connected with CBN News all day across our platforms. From war zones to natural disasters, veteran journalist Chuck Holton has spent decades reporting on the front lines. Now he's sharing what those experiences have taught him in his latest book, Red Teams. George Thomas has a preview.
26: As uncertainty around our nation and worldwide fuels talk about emergency preparedness and the role of faith communities, one veteran journalist is offering what he sees as a blueprint for both. Chuck Holton has spent decades serving in and covering some of the world's most dangerous places, The former U.S. Army Ranger turned journalist and author says those experiences inspired his latest book, Red Teams, Building Brotherhood, Preparing Communities, and Building the Church America Desperately Needs. The book challenges Christian men and churches to think beyond Sunday services and prepare for emergencies while building stronger communities rooted in faith, leadership, and service. Holton argues that resilience goes beyond survival to relationships and shared responsibility. In Red Teams, Holton makes the case for why he believes churches must play a unique role in times of turmoil.
21: As mentioned, the book is called Red Teams, and man, this is going to get your attention. Chuck's a familiar face to our 700 Club audience. Chuck, thanks for being in the studio.
0: Very glad to be here, Andrew.
21: Something real striking in your book, if I may. You talked about how you're in a men's group meeting one night with church guys or something, and then you stood up and said, wait a second here, something's wrong. What happened that night?
0: You know, I got the sense that our men's group had been designed by women. It's like we were getting together every Thursday night and sharing our feelings. And I just felt like this is more of a ministry to men than it is a ministry through men. And I think if we really want to minister to men, we have to give them a purpose. We have to give them a goal. We have to give them something to work together toward, to fight through together. And so what we did was set up we started doing things like setting up a free oil change clinic for single moms in our area. And as we brought our sons on a Saturday morning and opened up the church parking lot and had women coming in, we were changing their oil right there. So you're training your sons how to do things. You are helping the community and basically doing publicity for the church. So some of those women ended up coming to our church and becoming believers themselves. But the other interesting thing I saw was as these men were working on these single women's cars, many of them had husbands who had abandoned them or whatever, they started to get a better, deeper understanding of their own value as a husband and a father. And I had a guy turn to me and say, if you ever see me doing something like this to my wife, please come slap some sense into me. Because they started to see that men really are necessary. And the world tries to tell us that we're just sort of, you know, we're not needed anymore. And just don't do anything dangerous. Just sit there and play your video games or whatever and act like a pet. But men still have that desire to conquer. They still have that desire to build and to be the good guy, you know. So I think Red Teams is about training men to probe their own weaknesses through hardship, facing hardship together. Mm-hmm. Training on critical skills, as we're seeing, there's another story I can tell you about when we had a big microburst go through our area, blew down a bunch of trees and knocked out power. And our church just decided to close because, well, we don't have any air conditioning and, you know, we don't want people to be uncomfortable. I go all over the world and I go to churches everywhere that don't have air conditioning like that. We don't have to. But at the time when our community needed us the most, our church had nothing to offer. Mm-hmm. And I said, we can't do that.
21: All right. So for guys who are involved in churches or just if people want to prepare for things, how does someone start building a red team? Is it practical for them?
0: So that's what the book kind of lays out a way to do that. And the idea is just to, again, change your men's ministry from a ministry to men to a ministry through men.
21: That's the key.
0: And you do that by, number one, reaching out to the community and doing what I call human terrain mapping in your area. You know, there's many churches that don't even know the person who lives right next to the church because they don't go to the church. So we need to reach out to our community, see where the needs are, see where the assets are and, you know, things like that. And then train our guys, use our men's ministry time to train our guys to get better on skills that can make them more useful in a crisis. And I've used a couple of churches that I've found that are actually doing this, and they're so powerful in their communities because when there's a crisis, the police will call the church and say, hey, we've got a family that just lost their home because of fire. They don't have anywhere to go. And then the church sends a quick reaction force to help them. and to actually, you know, integrate with the local community first responders.
21: And so for families who are even concerned about the times we're living in, and you see people prepping for last days kind of thing, mm-hmm. or crisis terror attacks, it's not just about having enough water and dried food. There's other things that go into this type
0: yeah,
21: of stuff.
0: I don't think there's anything wrong with that necessarily, but the you are not prepared if all you have is beans and bullets and bandages. You need relationships. And it's relationships that will make your community more resilient. This is what I've seen all around the world in war zones I've been to, in disaster areas. It's the relationships that you form before the crisis hits that will determine whether or not you make it through the crisis.
21: I appreciate it, but just as a war correspondent, all your experience, you talked about how even Russia trying every winter, right, they try and freeze out people in Ukraine, mm-hmm. right? This is their approach. Not realizing the Ukrainians prepare for this, they stick it out. Like, communities have learned what you're talking about.
0: That's right. They pull together. They're starting to actually build distributed power plants in Ukraine that will only serve each community. And so Russia can't blow all those up. They blew up the big thermoelectric plants, but they can't blow up the little ones. And then they're just networking them all together. And so it's a much more resilient thing. And that's a perfect word picture for what we're talking about with red teams.
21: So earlier on, when you talked about how, you know, guys will sit around and talk about their feelings, okay, do you think there's a place for that at all, for men to get together?
0: Oh, no, absolutely. Yeah. I mean, we do need to make part of our training, you know, training on apologetics, working out. But I think what happens when you do it this way is that one-on-one, that sort of really pouring your heart out to another man, that happens in the context of doing things together so that you're gaining each other's trust. Just like when I was in the Rangers, I trusted those guys with my lives, with my life, because we had faced the fire together. And there's nothing that builds a friendship deeper than facing hardship. So why not embrace hardship as a men's group and train for crisis and then respond when there is a crisis? And what we'll find is that our guys feel more comfortable sharing those deepest, darkest thoughts and secrets with each other.
21: And you're hitting on something huge, which is all of us, but guys especially, I think, need vision, they need purpose, and they need each other going out and doing something.
0: That's right. Yeah, red teams don't necessarily have to just be men. They can be a whole church. And just imagine if the 76,000 churches in America, Christian churches in America, all had a red team. You know, we would be, because we're already there in the communities. We would become the first place people go when they are having their worst day.
21: It used to be that way, didn't it?
0: It used to be that way, right. And now it's, you know, we've abandoned that to the government and let the government take that from us. But that's the domain of the church right there. And I talk about that, the history of that in the book.
21: Just a little bit of time left. Last question. Besides getting the book, how does a guy go to his church and say, I want to start a red team? How does this happen?
0: Well, I mean, that you can take charge. It doesn't even have to be through the church. You can just find some other men that want to do it. And, you know, what we're doing is starting an academy for young men that we're going to be training young men in these kinds of skills. It's a one-year residential academy, and then sending them out to back to their communities to spread that gospel.
21: Yeah. And ladies and gentlemen, I took my boys, well, probably over 10 years ago, right, to Chuck's place out, and it was like a father-son retreat. Mm-hmm. Great stuff. And my boys really benefited. So did I over those 2 days a long time ago. Everybody, the book is called Red Teams. Encourage you to get it. And it is by Chuck Holton, and he knows what he is talking about. It's called Red Teams. Ashley, over to you.
22: Great conversation. All right, everyone. Well, coming up, he was given just 5 years to live. That was 25 years ago. 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
22: Thanks, Andrew. Well, after being given a cancer diagnosis, Tim Timmons had to measure his life in terms of years. Now he measures his life in terms of minutes, 10,000 of them, because that's how many there are in 1 week. And Tim is determined to make every one of them count.
19: 25 years ago, doctors gave singer-songwriter Tim Timmons 5 years to live. He's still here, writing songs, leading worship, and co-writing Mercy Me's Grammy-nominated hit, Even If. His story that inspired a character in I Can Only Imagine 2. Now, Tim and his wife Hillary are opening up about the two decades in between, the grief, the gratitude, and the daily choice to keep showing up. In Waking Up Again, Tim gives an honest look at enduring hardship and the nearness of God in the midst of it.
22: Well, I'm so excited to say that the amazing Tim Timmons is with us live in the studio. Tim, thank you so much for being with us today.
13: Of course. You're welcome.
22: Oh, my goodness. I'm so excited to get into your story, the book. The book is called Waking Up Again, A Journey of Grief and Gratitude. We got to take it back a moment, though. Yeah. 21 years old. You were diagnosed with cancer. What type of cancer? What was going on? Can you just take us back to that moment for you?
13: That's just the most sobering moment. One of the most sobering moments of my life.
22: Absolutely.
13: You know, like, you just think you have your whole life ahead of you.
22: Right.
13: And then out of nowhere, they're like, well, you've got 5 years to live.
22: Oh, my gosh.
13: So, yeah, it was pretty wild. I'd just been married a few years. I think I was 23 or 24. Who cares about numbers?
22: Okay.
13: But it's one of the most sobering invitations into trying to figure life out. And is God real? Is he actually at work? How does this work? So,
22: wow. Yeah. Well, you talk about it in the book as the gift of cancer.
13: Yeah.
22: I would submit that a lot of people who have been diagnosed with whether it's cancer or some form of illness don't view it as a gift. How did you get to that point of viewing it as a gift?
13: Yeah, it's a crazy thing to say, the gift of cancer.
22: Yeah.
13: And I, in no way, shape, or form, am a fan of cancer.
22: Of course.
13: You know, cancer's great. Here's what it did.
22: Right.
13: It's my story is not cancer. When people say, Tim, tell me your story. My story is not cancer. My story is like watching Jesus at work in the midst of this stuff.
22: Yeah.
13: And seeing him and trying to like figure out how do I join him today? Like I woke up again today. Mm-hmm. I don't know about tomorrow, but I woke up today. And so the gift of cancer is really sobriety.
22: Wow.
13: And not in a drug or alcohol, in which it could be, but it just in life, like of my worries, I practice worry every day. Yet sobriety is saying, what if God's actually at work in these things?
14: Wow.
13: And how do we join him even in the midst of our worry?
14: Yeah, absolutely. Well, what was going on, you know, throughout those years? I mean, obviously, it's been 25 years since that time when they gave you a five-year lifespan after the diagnosis.
13: Yeah.
14: You know, can you just take us through the journey? What's life been like for you?
13: Yeah, well, the fact that I'm 28 today is pretty awesome. You know what I mean? I'm just, when you're looking at... It's been a wild ride.
14: Yeah.
13: I'm still in the process of learning things all the time. Mm-hmm. Even I say at the end of the book that I'm trying to use less words ending in ED and more words ending in ING. Like, I've learned this, or I've figured this out, or I'm healed. I'm healing. I'm figuring life out. I'm in the process. And so that's just been, I think that posture has been so helpful to just join Jesus in the middle of my process.
14: Absolutely. Well, you talk a lot about, like, living every moment, right? But how do we live every moment when a lot of those moments in life are hard?
13: So hard.
14: You know, how do we balance grief and gratitude for the life that we do have?
13: Yeah, I don't know. Let me know. Let me know when you figure that out. I really don't have a great answer for that. I think the book is really inviting us into intentionally joining Jesus.
14: Yeah.
13: In the midst of both. I think as Christian people, we often go, you know what, life's so hard, but God's good. And we run so quickly to but God's good that I think we wallpaper over our grief and don't just go, this is so hard. This things that Hillary and I are working through right now just in life are really hard.
14: Yeah.
13: And what if God is actually at work in these things? So I actually prefer the word and instead of but right there.
14: Yeah.
13: That life is hard and God is good and at work in all things.
14: Yeah.
13: So how can I find gratitude and say, God, thank you for waking me up again today. And today's hard. Mm-hmm. And I will join you in the midst of it.
14: Yeah, that's powerful. Well, okay, obviously a lot of people know you and your story because they saw the movie I Can Only Imagine 2. What was that like for you and your family, seeing you and your story be depicted on such a big scale?
13: Yeah, I mean, number one, I'm really good looking in that movie. So it's just hard being me walking down the street.
14: Yeah.
13: Yeah, I think there are moments in there watching some of my cancer journey that are really, even watching it now, I still cry at certain parts about my wife or my journey in that movie.
14: Mm-hmm.
13: The invitation, hopefully, is that people can be okay with holding the tension between grief and gratitude.
14: Yeah, absolutely. Okay, well, we just saw it in that piece, but we also see it on your wrist right here. Can you show?
13: Yeah.
14: Okay, so you have an X.
13: Yes.
14: Okay, what is the X? Can you just give us some background? What is the meaning and the story behind that?
13: Yeah, the X used to stand for the Christ. And it was just my own little reminder. I quit working for God 15 years ago, just to be clear. I don't work for God. I will never work for God again. I just said, I'm done. It was so hard to, like, be good for him and all the things. And I just said, I will join you for the rest of my days. Whatever you're at work doing, I will join you there. So I just started writing this X on my wrist, just saying, God, I don't know, where are you at? What enemy do I get to bless today?
14: Wow.
13: What person that cuts me off today, I could either just, you know, do the normal thing, and or I could pray blessing for that person, Jesus. So I'm just trying to practice these ways of Jesus. So this is my reminder. Now, you know, thousands, millions of people are writing this X on their wrist every day.
14: Yeah.
13: What a gift that I get to invite people into joining Jesus and being intentionally waking up.
14: Yeah. What was it like, right, like the first day you did that? Was it like a revelation? Were you like in spending time with the Lord and he gave you this idea? Like, what was that like?
13: Yeah, I don't know. That would be I could probably make something up. But I think we get good at what we practice.
14: Yeah.
13: And I'm really good at practicing worry. I'm really good at practicing contempt for other people, thinking I'm better than other people. If I disagree with them on the internet or about politics, I immediately go, I'm better than they are. I don't get to do that in the kingdom of God.
14: Ooh,
13: so this is actually the reminder of, like, I'm getting good at what I practice. Jesus, you have my attention today. So that's what I'm trying to practice.
14: That's really good. Well, are you still living with a cancer diagnosis?
13: Yeah, there's still tumors on my liver wearing out my heart today. And
14: hence,
13: it's just the reminder. It's like, people, we got another day. Like, I have no clue what your life is like and what your life is like and how we wake up today, but we got to wake up again today. And tomorrow, if we get to wake up again, I will write this again and say, Jesus, I don't know what you're up to, but I will simply just join you wherever you're at work.
14: Yeah.
13: How cool is that? Like, it's so freeing.
22: Mm-hmm, absolutely. Well, let's talk about 10,000 minutes.
13: Yeah.
22: That's how many minutes are in 1 week.
13: Yeah, 10,080 minutes are
22: okay,
13: in a week.
22: Okay, 10,080.
13: Yes. You're welcome. You're
22: Thank
13: welcome.
22: Thank you
13: you're
22: so
13: very,
22: much.
13: You're smarter.
22: Yeah.
13: And 80 of those minutes, I was a pastor for so long, which was awesome. And we've spent all of our time resource on the 80-minute gathering that we do every week, which is awesome that we gather as the church.
22: Yep.
13: But there are 10,000 other minutes until we gather again.
22: Yeah.
13: And I think the stuff of life happens in the 10,000 minutes. That's when cancer happens. That's when life gets hard is in the 10,000 minutes. So how do we join him in the 10,000 minutes until we gather again?
22: Yeah.
13: So I've got podcasts and I write a Substack every week.
22: Oh, my gosh. Amazing.
13: Yeah. I'm just trying to invite the church, because what if Jesus people looked like Jesus?
22: Wow.
13: Yeah. I mean, and starting with this bald dork up here, like, what if Jesus people actually, like, begin to, like, look like him? We wouldn't even need evangelism classes. We just join him, and he makes us look like him, and then the world sees Jesus. Like, come on.
22: Yeah.
13: So that's, with 10,000 minutes in the book, that's, like, what we're trying to do in all my music. That's what I get to do. If he wakes me up again today, that's what I get to do.
22: I love that. I love that. Well, we got to talk about your song that you're actually going to sing for us live today, which we're so excited about. Yeah. It's called Wake Me Up Again.
13: Yeah.
22: So it's the title of the book. What's the story behind it?
13: Yeah. I mean, I said it. People keep asking, why do you write this X in your wrist? I'm like, I should probably write a song about it. And so it's kind of my morning prayer is this song. So I decided with some friends, hey, help me write this prayer that I say every morning as I wake up and write this. Jesus, thanks for waking me up again. You have my attention today. Wow. I just want to join you. So that's the prayer, and that's really the aim of this song. And I think songs help us pray things really well.
22: Yeah, no, 100%. Well, Tim, thank you so much for being with us today.
13: Thanks
22: but we're not letting you go just yet.
13: Thank you.
22: You're going to perform right over there. We're going to hear more from Tim in just a moment. But for more on Tim's story, make sure you get his new book. It's called Waking Up Again. It's in stores nationwide. And again, when we come back, Tim will perform his new song, Wake Me Up Again. So stay with us, guys.
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22: Well, welcome back to the show, everyone. Here is Tim Timmons with his latest song, Wake Me Up Again.

the rising of the sun to the setting of the same, let my life bring you praise, King Jesus, King Jesus, from the rising of the sun.

0: God, I can't stop. I'm going to wreck my marriage. I'm going to wreck my family. I had this just lust, this physical dependency that I had to these drugs.
1: I just couldn't be with him the rest of my life. I decided to leave.
0: I just remember him doing the altar call, and if you're not sure that you're going to go to heaven, you've got to confess with your mouth. 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
6: Folks, welcome back to the 700 Club for the CBN Newsbreak. Indiana is under a state of emergency after catastrophic flooding. Nearly a foot of rain fell on some areas, swamping neighborhoods and making it impossible to travel on highways. This road destroyed by a giant sinkhole. Rescue crews going door to door to deliver trapped residents. Officials say the flooding is one in a thousand year event. In other parts of the Midwest, deadly storms and tornadoes tore apart homes and schools. More than 250,000 people are still without power. Leaders in the United States and around the globe are calling for a day of prayer for Iran. A gathering is set for August 14th at the Oasis.

0: Church in Middletown, Ohio. It follows 21 days of fasting and intercession for Iran. Lou Engle, founder of the call, says it's a divine invitation to contend for breakthrough at a pivotal moment in history. The event, which includes prayer for a harvest of salvations in the Middle East and prayers for physical healing, will be live streamed. You can find out more about the prayer meeting and, as always, get the latest from CBN News by going to our website at cbnnews.com. My friends Andrew and Ashley will be back with more of the 700 Club right after this.
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11: Now I have enough water to drink and clean. 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
8: 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In the name of Jesus, we're helping an awful lot of people, and we say thank you so much. Ashley?
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8: For 12 days and 12 nights, Katie Hunt sat in her chair. It hurt to do anything else. When she finally got to a hospital, she was told she had a broken back. She worried she would need surgery, so she prayed for healing. And then one morning, she turned on this program.
19: I believe in healing. I've been healed before, and I always think it could happen again. I lifted some cases of water, and my back started hurting really bad. Just a really bad, like sharp pain. Every time I move, if I move side to side, any kind of way. Then it got to the point where I could barely move. So I ended up sitting in a chair for like 12 days and 12 nights. Could barely move. I was just taking a lot of medicine, trying to get rid of the pain. From that point, it really didn't help. So by the 12th day, I went to the emergency room. They said I had a compression fracture of the spine. At that time, they gave me pain pills. It would give me just a little bit of relief for a couple hours, maybe. Oh, I could barely walk. I had to use my walker and my cane just to get around. And it was just hard to get up. If I sit down, it was hard to get up. Get up, it was hard to sit back down. Going through that pain, I was kind of disappointed, just not feeling real good about it. I felt like, I hope it doesn't get worse. So I started researching the information about it. And it was saying it could happen again, might have to have surgery. And I was like, I hope I don't have to have surgery. I kind of felt stuck and wondered if I would be able to live a normal life again. I asked God to help me get through this and asked him to heal me, and hopefully I wouldn't have to be this way forever. I didn't want to live life just sitting in a chair. So I was watching 700 Club one morning, and Gordon gave a word of knowledge.
20: There's someone you suffer with compression fractures in your spine, the vertebrae in your spine. God is healing you. He's able to extend all of the vertebrae. He's able to replace all of the things that cushion. He's able to knit the bones together and make them new again. Just receive it now in Jesus' name.
19: I said, oh, that has to be for me. So I just got up out of the chair, no problem. And the pain was gone. Well, I just started praising God and thanking God because I was healed. And that's what I had been asking for. Yes, it reassured me that God is always with me, even when it feels like he might have forgot about me sometimes, but he's always there.
8: Katie, thank you for sharing your story and allowing us to share it with our viewers. We're so inspired and encouraged, and I appreciate what you said there at the close, that sometimes maybe it felt like God forgot about me. He didn't. We rejoice in your healing. We're going to pray for everyone watching in just a moment. I want to read a real great answer to prayer. This is from Ronald. He wrote us and said, hello, 700 Club. I love the program and watch most mornings. Last week, Ashley prayed for someone battling liver disease. Then the next day, Terry prayed for the same thing. I knew these prayers were for me. I've been battling liver cirrhosis since 2023. The hepatitis C is cured. My liver tests are normal again. Our Lord and Savior heals all diseases. Amen. Ronald, thank you for letting us know. Let's pray. Father, we come before you in Jesus' name. Thank you for the power and authority in the name of Jesus. And we take this time now, Lord God, we get away from the distractions in our culture, the noise that we inadvertently or permit into our lives, Lord God. We focus our hearts and minds on the things of heaven. And one of those is your faithfulness. Another is love. And another is grace. And Lord God, for those troubled in their spirits today, we pray for peace in their hearts and minds in Jesus' name.
2: I just believe somebody's watching and you have been struggling with alcoholism and you cannot seem to put down the drink as many times as you've tried all different things, but you haven't tried Jesus and you just so happen to be watching this. I don't even know what your relationship is with the Lord, but first and foremost, believe in him. Believe that he is speaking to you right now because he knows you by name. He knows every hair on your head. So if you don't know him, if he is not your Lord and Savior, now is the time to repent, to change your thinking. That's what repentance means, to change your thinking, to turn away from your sin, from your old life, from your wicked ways, and to turn to Jesus and look to him. So look to him today. Make him your Lord and Savior. And I also believe God wants to heal you from this disease of alcoholism and alcohol addiction. Just give it to him, give your life to him, and watch him transform you from the inside out. I believe God wants to heal you completely. You will not have that addiction any longer if you just choose to put your hope and faith in him.
8: Amen. I want to confirm that because when Ashley began to pray, I just felt the Holy Spirit saying, people are going to be delivered from alcoholism today. So that's happening. It will happen. And Jesus is saying, trust me, I'm more than enough. Yeah. You can trust me. Yes, I am calling you out of this. It's a rescue mission, and Jesus is enough. He's trustworthy. And being filled with the Spirit, that's his plan for you. And that alcohol, the drugs, whatever you're in bondage to, pornography even for some, you know it doesn't fulfill. You know it leads to shame. So trust him. Take God at his word today. We thank you, Lord.
2: Lord Jesus, we just thank you for our brothers and sisters who maybe they're coming to Christ right now. Maybe they're giving their surrender and yielding to your Holy Spirit right now. But we just do pray for whatever ailment, whatever illness people might be struggling with, pain, physical, emotional, spiritual. Lord God, we just pray and ask that you break those chains in the name of Jesus. Lord, we thank you for what you're doing. In your holy and precious name, we believe, ask, and pray all this. Amen and amen. Well, friends, if you just had an answer to prayer, please let us know. Don't hesitate. Give us a call. We want to know what God has done in your life. And we leave you with this word from Mark. Whatever things you ask when you pray, believe that you receive them and you will have them.
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0: Welcome to Faith and Culture. I'm your host, Trey Goins Phillips, and we're joined today by Phyllis Robertson Thomas. Phyllis, thanks for being here.
1: Thanks for having me.
0: Yeah, of course. So you have a brand new book coming this fall, I Never Knew, Finding Healing and Renewal After Trauma. And we're going to get to the contents of the book here in a minute. Many people, Phyllis, will know that you learned in 2019 that Phil Robertson was your biological father. But could you tell us a little bit about your own background? What was your childhood like? What was your upbringing like?
1: Well, I grew up actually about 45 minutes from him. Looking back, that was sad to know. But I grew up in a family with poverty, dysfunction, a lot of instability. I experienced a lot of childhood neglect and abuse. So it was rough, and it wasn't all bad. We had, you know, we had good times, but overall it was just a rough and unstable environment.
0: And how did faith factor in for you? Was that something that was introduced to you later? Was it always present? Give us a picture of what that looked like.
1: My family didn't go to church, but my brother and sister attended once with a Baptist church, and they have the church vans, you know, they would come by and pick you up. They let me go once and tag along. I don't think I was old enough, but they let me. But they were 9 and 10 years older than me, so they quickly left the house when I was still little. But I figured out that I could walk next door to the church next door to my grandma. I figured out that I could go with an aunt when we were visiting Missouri. And then I could call the church bus and they would come pick me up. And it was a big part of my upbringing. I took myself to church, essentially.
0: So tell us a little bit then about your relationship with the Lord. When did that start? What did that look like, you coming to faith?
1: I used to go and spend the night with one particular friend in Louisiana, and she would also invite me. She invited me to vacation Bible school with her, and it was so fun. And I would stay the night with her on Saturday nights and go with her family to church on Sunday mornings. And one morning, I was 9 years old, and the pastor had an invitation if you wanted to accept Jesus as your Lord and Savior. And I did, and I understood that I needed a Savior. And I went up by myself and prayed the sinner's prayer with him and shook his hand and gave my heart to the Lord. And then when I was about 14, I moved in with a friend, but finally was able to move out of the house where I grew up. I went to church with her and her mom. And that was an amazing experience. I spent all my youth group years living with them throughout high school. And I got very involved in church and youth group. We traveled around, we would sing, I would speak even at some churches to the youth groups. I learned all of my spiritual disciplines there at that church, just prayer and Bible reading and fellowshipping with other believers. It was a great teenage life in youth group.
0: So what was it that led you to that point at 14 years old to be able to move out of the house you were in and move into a house with another family? I mean, that's a big move for a teenager to make.
1: It is. So back in the day, I could work and make a little bit of money, even not being quite old enough. And I was very precocious and very mature for my age. My dad, who raised me, had a traumatic brain injury. And so he was disabled. And I was able to get a dependent support check. So I got a little bit of money from that. And then I also found little side gig jobs and was able to support myself. And when it came time that I felt like it really wasn't, you know, it wasn't the safest and most stable environment for me to stay with my family, I made the decision myself. And that kind of tells you a lot, I think, you know, when a teenager, a 14-year-old teenager even, is able to say, I'm moving out. And there was no foster care. There was no permission needed. I just told them what I was going to do. I had a checking account. I even bought a car. And when I turned 15, was able to get a regular job after school. And I stayed in school, which is another huge part of my story. I stayed in church and I stayed in school, and I just kind of kept my mind set on those things, my mind and heart set on the Lord, and knowing that if I could overcome poverty through education and heal as much as I could from the past, I knew that I would make it out and make something of my life, which is what I did.
0: So when was it that you realized that this is not a normal situation, or at least it's not the way that it should be? I mean, were you constantly aware of the fact that the upbringing and then the decisions that you're having to make as a young teenager were not the kinds of decisions that you should be making for yourself?
1: It really took a long time for me to look back and go, wow, I was 12 years old when my dad got that disability check, and I went down to open up that checking account by myself, by the way. I even was trying to open that account, and the banker said, Phyllis, you've got to have an adult sign this. And I'm like, what do you mean I need an adult to sign? Like, this is my check, it's for me. He's like, well, you're not old enough to open a checking account by yourself. So I had to go get my dad and bring him to the bank for him to sign. And somehow that felt normal. It took a long time before I realized like that was not a normal upbringing. And I think being a parent, years later,
0: Yeah.
1: raising my own kids and seeing that like, hey, this is in becoming a nurse and seeing more of the world, I realized as the years went by progressively that wow, that was crazy what I did. How did that even happen? How was it allowed to happen? But
0: Yeah.
1: I was so used to doing things on my own. Like I would read my dad's mail and my grandparents' mail, like help them understand things, help them pay bills. I did a lot, very adult tasks. So it didn't seem strange to me when I said, hey, I'm moving out. It was kind of like an 18, 19, 20-year-old saying, hey, I'm striking out on my own. I'm going to move in my own apartment. That's what it felt like.
0: Okay, so fast forward for us and tell us what it was ultimately. Like I said at the start of our conversation, a lot of people will be familiar at least with some of the broad strokes of your story about you finding out in 2019 who your biological father was, which is Phil Robertson. So what prompted you though to take that DNA test that ultimately led you down that path?
1: Interestingly, my oldest son Grant, his girlfriend at the time, knew that he was into history and ethnicity and genealogy, and she bought him a DNA test. And we had been serving, my husband and I had been serving with our youngest son in Nicaragua as missionaries. We came home in the around Christmas, it was Christmas time in 2017. And when we got there, he said, Mom, something about this result, he was excited to show me the results and ethnicity, but he said, something doesn't line up with what you've always told me was our background. And I looked at him, I said, you're right, that does not look right. And so I talked to my brother and said, hey, what's going on with this? And he pretty quickly knew, like, either what we've been told growing up is not correct about our ethnicity, and he's like, that's not true, like we know too much about where people came from and their background, or we don't have the same dad. And I don't know if that surprised him when he said it, but it honestly did not surprise me. And so that's when I found out that we likely did not share the same dad. And when we left Nicaragua in 2018, it was due to civil unrest. We came back to the States, settled in Missouri at the time. That's where my mom's family is from and where my older siblings had settled in. My sister was like, we've got to find this out. We've got to know if we have the same dad. And so we both took the test. The results came in, and we were able to see that we were half siblings. That's when I actually knew it was in the, I think even by then it was 2019 by the time I took the test.
0: So tell us a little bit about the fact. I mean, it's jarring, and even if you do anticipate it or it's not a shock to you, it's obviously, quite the revelation to learn that your biological father is not who you thought he was, or it's somebody different. But then to find out that your biological father is actually somebody who's quite famous, and a lot of people around the country know exactly who your biological father was. So talk about when it dawned on you that your dad was not only somebody different, but somebody who's very well known.
1: It took a minute of some internet research because pretty much the whole time that Duck Dynasty was on air, we were in Nicaragua and didn't see it. We knew about the show from trips home and things like that. I even went to a women's conference once and they had trivia and I was so excited. I'm like, I'm going to win this trivia. And then they said, it's Duck Dynasty trivia. And I'm like, I've never even seen an episode of this show. I was so bummed. So I didn't have that mindset or perspective of like, he is famous and this is a famous family. Like I could see it like on a just like basic level that this is true, but it didn't, we weren't fans. So I didn't have that sense or any kind of like starstruck experience. But what it did was knowing and reading about that he is a Christian, they're a Christian family, well loved. I was really concerned about his reputation or what that might look like in the public's eye. That was my biggest concern initially. And maybe a little bit of safety. I didn't know what to expect, media or anything like that.
0: Yeah, for sure. Well, we're going to get into some of the details of the memoir here in a minute, but everybody stick with us. We're going to fit in a quick break. We'll be right back.
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7: You considered yourself an atheist.
8: Yeah.
7: What did you specifically have against Christianity?
8: My dad was a former music minister. 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
7: In 2015, Walker lost his record deal and had their family van repossessed by the label. That's when Craig decided to give their family van to Walker.
8: Their unconditional love, it was so different from what we were used to. 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
7: Walker had given his life to Christ and couldn't wait to share the news with Craig.
8: I said, I believe.
10: Are you telling me that you believe that Jesus is the Son of God and that you want to live your life for him? He said, that's exactly what I'm saying.
0: Welcome back to Faith in Culture. We're talking with Phyllis Robertson-Thomas. And Phyllis, you know, you are now detailing your testimony in a brand new memoir, I Never Knew. And that title actually is a reference to what your biological father, Phil Robertson, told you when he first met you in person. So tell us a little bit about that.
1: You know, my oldest brother, Al, and Jace, they both called, all of them called, but the two of them specifically spent quite a bit of time preparing me to meet my dad and said, he's not nurturing. Don't expect that. I think they felt bad that, you know, this daughter is showing up and I don't know what she expects, but he's not a very fatherly type. And so when I got out of the truck and approached him for the very first time and he walked toward me, the first thing he did was put both his hands on either side of my face and tell me that he never knew about me. That his first words were, I never knew. And it was such a special moment. And he really was a great girl dad in those last years. I think I caught him at the right time. I wish I'd had more time with him, but he was always nurturing and caring and warm to me. And those words were so important. And the words tie into also, you know, my dad, earthly father, never knew about me, but I also never really understood how much God could heal all of those broken pieces from my past.
0: Mm. And you ultimately actually moved to Louisiana to be near the Robertson family, near your family, mm-hmm. when you learned that he was your biological father. So what was that time like? Tell us a little bit about that.
1: We had moved back and forth from Louisiana to Missouri and back and then the mission field. So I didn't have really much family left from my childhood. So when we found out, my dad was like, hey, move down here so we can get to know you. So we moved in right next door to them in 2020. Roundabout COVID time, and we were just a few minutes walk from them. And I got to spend so much amazing time with him. That's when family members really opened up their arms and hearts to me. It allowed me and our family to open up our hearts to them as well. We did, you know, weddings and out to eat and big family feeds is what they would call it, having a big feed. All the baby showers and just spending time getting to know different family members. It was an amazing 5 years. And about the time that my dad's health was failing and we weren't quite sure what we would be doing, our kids in Missouri needed us. We have grandbabies up here. And so it was a natural progression to move back to Missouri after my dad passed away last year.
0: Mm. And, you know, you talk about the abuse that you endured as a child. You've talked about it publicly and you write about it in the book. But how did those experiences shape your perception of yourself and mm-hmm. how you viewed others, especially in light of later discovering who your biological father was?
1: Well, what happens, and you know, as a therapist, I've learned so much more of this, and I learn it every day. This is an onward walk with God and myself and uncovering these things. But when we're young and experience trauma, and myself specifically, I learned that I needed to take care of myself. I needed to take control of the situation, and I couldn't trust a lot of the people around me. Well, when you grow up with that mindset, while it was helpful at the time, because I needed to really depend on myself, over time, as an adult, entering into a relationship with the Lord, a relationship with a husband, and you know, friends and family moving forward, it's not helpful anymore to not trust or to try to take control of everything or do everything on my own. So that was a hard lesson that I had to learn, actually unlearn, where I learned to completely surrender all those parts of me to the Lord and then lean in and trust my husband and the people around me. And that relationship with my dad really helped. And some people won't ever get that, but you don't have to get that to find that healing. But for me, what happened specifically is I learned and sat at the feet of a godly man who would pick up his Bible and read scripture to me whenever we got together. And he was a competent father, a competent earthly father. And it just felt like rest. I watched his example of living a simple life and saw that this is a man who loves the Lord and can be a real dad to me, a mature dad. And over time, that just brought a lot of healing to me, a lot of healing even more to our marriage, which was very strong by then, but we definitely had rocky times due largely in part to my husband's background and the way he was raised, which he brought into our marriage, and the way I was raised and brought that into our marriage. And when those two opposing forces of old coping skills and ways to survive life, when they hit head on, it can cause a lot of conflict. And so watching my dad live that simple life, less conflict, being competent, it helped me view my father in heaven as more competent. Because like I referenced, my dad that I grew up with had a traumatic brain injury. And so there was a lot about him that just was not competent.
0: You know, I think there are a lot of people who might be listening to our conversation and might think that they would be angry. Not that you didn't feel, I'm sure, the full spectrum of emotion, but they would be sitting down with their biological father and realize how great it was and how close-knit the relationship was in the short period of time that you had him in your life. And they would just be overcome with anger over the fact that, why didn't I know this so much sooner? So how did you process the anger and the sorrow and also the joy of being in a relationship with him? How do you hold those things together?
1: You know, it's a day-by-day walk. As a believer, and the way that we understand forgiveness and unburdening those things and giving them to the Lord, I take a deep dive about that in the book, the ideas of reconciliation, forgiveness, and how that works. And it is an ongoing and complex process. You know, we depend on the Lord, and we make that decision every day to forgive. And I did. I had a lot of anger at times, a lot of sadness at times, and regret at times, and blame at times. But then you look to God, reading in the Word, be encouraged, surrounding myself. I surrounded myself with people, including my dad and other family members, who could encourage me. And that really, I think, makes all the difference. It's your community that you have that's to support.
0: So now, as a counselor, Phyllis, talk about how processing trauma and processing those emotions in a clinical and professional counseling way can work together with someone who is a Christian and wants to process these things as a believer.
1: That's another one of those hard-fought battles where I learned a lot in that the churches that I tended to go to until most recently really did not get the part about mental health and belief in God, the faith and intersection with psychology. They just did not get it right. And I suffered for years with the fallout of trauma, with depression and anxiety. I would go through bouts of depression when my kids were little. And I really thought that seeking help from a psychiatrist or a therapist was a lack of faith. I would start taking an antidepressant that the doctor would prescribe, but then feel like I was somehow not living a faith-filled life. Maybe I was doing something to allow sin in my life. A lot of like really unhealthy teaching from the church. And it eventually all came crashing down. And I finally surrendered that part and said, first of all, surrendered it to the Lord, saying, I'm trusting in you, but I need to feel better. And by then I was a nurse, and I thought, you know what? It's okay for me to take medication. I don't believe that hinders my walk with God at all. And mm-hmm. so I finally got that treatment that I needed. And then over time, with more and more healing and more deep dive into scripture, understanding that, and I went understanding that faith and psychology are not always opposing forces. When I decided to go back to school to become a therapist, I went to Liberty University online, and they do a phenomenal job of teaching that there is a space to hold those two things, that we can completely have our faith and trust in the Lord, but he's the creator of the universe and our bodies and our brains and science. And he's the creator of science. He is science, right? So we don't have to shy away from the things that God created. And there are parts of psychology I know that are not, that do not align with scripture, but the part that does, where it does align and there's biblical truth to support what we do as therapists and in psychology or with medicine, I think that that's safe for believers and that they should seek those options out if they are struggling with mental illness.
0: Yeah, absolutely. Well, we're going to fit in another break. Everybody stick with us. We'll be right back with more on Faith and Culture.
4: Where do our laws come from? Are they simply made up by people?
11: Or is there a deeper moral code that guides humanity?
4: There is a law that is universal. A law beyond human creation.
11: And a standard that judges our self-established ways.
4: One not written in ink, but in the very nature of reality.
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4: How can it guide us on present-day issues?
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12: from its roots in eternal truths,
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12: I'm Mark David Hall.
11: I'm Professor Walton.
4: I'm Professor Jeff Brauch.
11: Let's get into Foundations of Law.
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0: Welcome back to Faith and Culture. We're talking with Phyllis Robertson Thomas. And Phyllis, what do you hope readers take away from your forthcoming memoir, I Never Knew?
1: There is hope. That is the biggest part. There's hope and there's redemption and an opportunity to take those broken pieces of the past and have those healed and redeemed. There is hope for reconciliation, maybe not with every single person that's ever hurt you, but there's hope to be healed yourself and surrender all of that to God and find a way out of the past that tends to get its grip on us. But we can surrender all of that to the Lord, retrain our brains, and I take a deep dive in that in the book, and come out on the other side of those hard places with wholeness.
0: You know, was writing the book, this is my last question for you, was writing the book in any way therapeutic for you to kind of get down your story and also some of the things that you processed down onto paper? I know obviously a lot of people are going to be reading it, so that's very vulnerable too, but was it also helpful?
1: It was, and the process was amazing, and I wrote it with my uncle, newly found uncle Gordon Dasher, and it was a blessing. It was complicated, way more than I thought it would be, but even now, I feel like if I went back and read it from cover to cover again, I would get more out of it. Because all of those times we're still processing, our brain is still working through the things that have happened and still bringing additional self-awareness, which I have to walk out every single day like everybody else. And it, like I said, it's a lifelong process to heal, and it's part of that sanctification process. But it was so helpful.
0: Yeah, that's awesome. Well, the book is I Never Knew, Finding Healing and Renewal After Trauma. It'll be out everywhere on October 6th. Phyllis Robertson Thomas, thanks for being here.
1: Thank you so much.
0: All right, everybody, stick with us. We'll be right back to wrap up this week's episode.
16: The veil between us and the Lord is thinnest when we're in our suffering. You know, this brain tumor that keeps coming back, craniopharyngioma you're born with. And when they diagnosed me, they gave me all of the different ways that I could deal with this tumor through, you know, these actions and prayer and exercise and just do everything I can. And the last two appointments with my physician, it shrunk. They don't shrink. They just don't. And it's, God gets all the glory. We're here by His grace and mercy. Our bodies are fragile but resilient, temporary. So we live our days joyfully. We live our days hopefully. We live our days faithfully. And in doing that, my goodness, it changes the world.
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0: That is all the time we have for this week's episode of Faith and Culture here on the CBN News channel. Thank you so much for being here. 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We go over the news from a gospel perspective. New episodes of that drop every weekday morning. 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
30: We also had members who fought in the war to fight for the cause of liberty.
31: 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He's able to identify British intelligence agents and send that information on to Washington. After they've served in the army, they look forward to a government which gives to bigotry no sanction, to persecution no assistance.
32: Washington's words are powerful because they express an idea of a world that's different from the one everybody grew up in.
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36: Yeah.
4: Hello, everyone. Thank you so much for joining us for CBN Newswatch. I'm George Thomas. Today, President Donald Trump keeping the economic pressure on Iran. But some warn Iran could be simply trying to outlast the president, although he still holds the military cards. And Israeli forces dealing with violence in Judea and Samaria will bring you the reaction in Israel and beyond. While here at home, Big Brother could be watching you while you're driving with tens of thousands of roadside license plate reader cameras. We'll see what they're learning about you. And for fans of Duck Dynasty, Jep and Jessica Robertson tell us about their new show premiering this weekend called Beyond the Bayou. Those stories and much more today on Newswatch.
34: This is CBN Newswatch.
4: Thank you so much for joining us. We begin, though, in the Middle East, where President Trump says his economic stranglehold on Iran is working, but Tehran is signaling it may be prepared to wait him out. My colleague Paul Petit reports from Jerusalem on Iran's long-term strategy and the new security challenges facing Israel. Take a look.
7: Calling the Strait of Hormuz U.S. naval blockade a wall of steel, President Trump is maintaining an economic pressure strategy against Iran and said he's sort of negotiating.
8: So economically, they are a mess. They can't borrow money. They had a lot. And we have total control of it. I am their banker.
7: But Iran may be preparing for a much longer fight. The regime is saying it could prolong the war until Trump leaves office, signaling a strategy of attrition designed to outlast the president. Retired General Jack Keane told Fox News that Iran thinks Trump will be reluctant to launch another major attack with the midterm elections approaching.
10: You would think by now that all this time that this regime has been dealing with our president, that they would learn a little bit from their miscalculation that they've done in the past, yeah. And it's been quite considerable. He has all the cards here. I believe the best card to play is a combination of all the economic levers that we're using and also military power.
7: Here in Israel, questions are growing over the future of Hamas and Gaza. The Board of Peace is denying reports that agree to pay $400 million to cover Hamas debts as part of a disarmament deal. Meanwhile, the IDF says Hamas has intensified torture and interrogations of Palestinians since the ceasefire. And even if Hamas disarms, Israel is signaling its military may not be leaving Gaza, Lebanon, or Syria for years to come.
11: Under no circumstances do we retreat, not in Lebanon, not in Syria, not in Gaza, from the security zones. The lesson of October 7th is that we protect the residents by having the IDF present in these places and defending them.
7: In Judea Samaria, the IDF deployed a battalion after extremist Israeli settlers surrounded a Palestinian family's home in Kusra. Members of that family live in Ohio and are watching it unfold 6,000 miles away through their security camera. U.S. Ambassador to Israel Mike Huckabee condemned the horrific terror against Palestinians in the West Bank and said the embassy is involved, though the White House hasn't intervened. The army attempted to scatter the activists, but dozens arrived and clashed with Israeli forces. Israel's U.N. Ambassador Danny Danon also condemned the violence.
12: Israel condemns all violence against Israelis and Palestinians. Israel does not tolerate extremism. We confront it.
7: But Danone told the UN Security Council there is another side to the story. He says Palestinian attacks against Israelis in Judea Samaria are rising, citing 348 attacks in May and another 408 that were thwarted, accusing the council of focusing solely on Israel.
12: How many of you have condemned these terrorist attacks against the Jews? None of these attacks were mentioned by the briefers. This council is focusing on one side of the violence while ignoring the other.
4: And Paul joins me now from Jerusalem. Paul, I'm curious. President Trump says he is, quote, negotiating with Iran. What does he mean by that? And bring us up to date with where the talks are right now.
7: Yes, interesting choice of words there, George. The bottom line here is the two sides still remain far apart. Iran says there has been no real progress and is demanding the U.S. honor the previous agreement before broader negotiations can even resume. Now, of course, here the Strait of Hormuz remains the biggest bargaining chip. Iran has presented conditions for reopening, while Trump is demanding concessions of his own. So right now, both sides are adding conditions rather than removing them. Iran also denies that direct negotiations are going on with Washington because they are using intermediaries right now. And that is important because Trump's presenting this as America negotiating from a position of strength, while Tehran is trying to avoid the appearance that blockade forced is back on the table. So sort of negotiating might actually be a pretty good description here, George.
1: As you mentioned in your piece, that analysis from General Keane, many believe in Iran that, you know, Iran is just going to wait out Trump for the midterms and possibly until he leaves office. Do many Israelis also believe that as well? And what does that mean for Israeli policy going forward toward Iran?
7: Yeah, the regime thinks the time and American political pressure could eventually work in Tehran's favor, but Israel doesn't have that same political clock here. The Israeli view is that Iran's nuclear and ballistic missile programs are long-term security threats, regardless of who occupies the White House. So Jerusalem's not likely to base its Iran policy on the American midterms or even the end of Trump's term here. And Israel has made it clear it will not necessarily wait for an American green light if it believes Iran is rebuilding a threat that requires some sort of action. So if Iran's strategy is to simply run out the clock on Trump, well, that could actually increase the chances of Israel acting independently. So the question for Israel may not be how long Iran can wait. It's how much Iran can rebuild while it waits.
1: George? The mullahs in Tehran have a history. 47 years they've been waiting out multiple administrations, and I'm sure that is the game plan as well. Paul, switching gears, there appears to be a growing gap between what the Board of Peace, the so-called Board of Peace, wants for Gaza and what Israel is willing to provide. Walk us through that.
7: Yeah, the fundamental disagreement here, George, is over who provides security after Hamas disarms, assuming that they do in fact disarm.

0: idea here how far apart these two sides are on the question of long-term security.
1: Pretty dramatic footage from those cameras of that home being besieged by these extremists in the Judea-Samaria area. Tell us about what's going on there with that particular home, and does it seem to be escalating beyond just that home?
0: Yeah, in fact, George, the situation is changing by the minute. What we know right now, Israeli security forces have now demolished structures at two illegal outposts in the area. That includes the center of this confrontation that we're talking about. And that has also created this unusual situation where the military is trying to protect the Palestinians while also removing the illegal outposts. You heard Ambassador Huckabee use unusually strong terms here, calling them Israeli terrorists. And we'll be keeping a closer eye on this and, of course, bring you the latest developments as they unfold here from Israel, George.
1: Fantastic, Paul, my man. Thank you so much. Please be safe. Our CBN News Middle East correspondent, Paul Petit, joining us from Jerusalem. Okay, coming up next, here at home, Big Brother, they're watching you, and he knows where you live, go to work, and attend church. With tens of thousands of roadside license plate reader cameras across this country, we'll bring you the look at the potential dangers when we come back.
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1: Folks, welcome back. Big Brother has taken to the highways. Police license plate readers now watch everywhere you drive. These roadside cameras track you so well that police can even predict where you are going. As Dale Hurd shows us, this data is not only collected and stored, sometimes it's also abused. Take a look.
4: There are more than 94,000 across the U.S., and the number is growing daily. In some locales, several of these ALPRs, or automatic license plate readers, can sit within just a mile of roadway. They capture your car's location, make, model, color, any dents, and even bumper stickers, and can turn them into searchable data points. They're also mounted on police squad cars.
5: The license plate reader went off on it and said it was a driver's license restraint. So it looks like on here, so she has a suspended driver's license.
6: It hits on a license plate, it'll pop up.
5: It's a pretty successful system. It's pretty easy to use. It can just kind of run in the background.
4: Police say license plate readers help them solve crimes. However, they can also be used to build a database about you, recording where you live, work, go to church, or even which political rallies you might attend. Smile, because these cameras can even capture who's driving. The photos are then uploaded into a giant shared database, which can be accessed by police and other government agencies.

0: It's estimated license plate scans now reach hundreds of billions each year. Dave Moss, chief of investigations at the Electronic Frontier Foundation, says some police now want to use the tech to solve so-called future crimes, crimes that haven't happened yet.
1: This is one of the most pernicious and offensive technologies in the United States. It is misrepresented to the public in such a way that people think it's doing one thing when it's actually doing another.
0: Robert Frommer, an attorney with the Institute for Justice, calls license plate readers a clear violation of the Fourth Amendment protection against unreasonable searches and seizures.
2: This technology is not just about taking pictures of license plates. It's about the back-end AI database being able to take all that data, make deep insights about our past movements, and even predict where we're going to go next.
0: If you care about civil liberties, this would all be bad enough. But it gets worse. The license plate readers can also be hacked pretty easily.
3: You can press a button a few times on the back of these cameras and within a few minutes, turn them into your own personal spy device or malware host or honeypot that steals people's login credentials or a cryptocurrency miner, whatever you want.
0: Tech blogger Ben Jordan also found license plate reader data for sale on the dark web. Some police officers have also been caught using stored data to stalk people.
4: So we've seen dozens of cases of law enforcement officers abusing the system to stalk their exes, to look up stuff on women they're attracted to go after their, you know, neighbors or people they have it out for. I mean, it's a particularly tempting system because it's, you know, with, you know, millions of searches coming through in a given month, it's very hard for a law enforcement agency to verify that each one is legitimate.
0: The largest maker of license plate readers by far is a company called Flock Safety. An open records request by a Dunwoody, Georgia resident shows that Flock employees used local cameras to view fitness studios, a pool, a gymnastics area, and areas involving children. In an email to CBN News, Flock stated it would respectfully decline an interview, but has stated publicly the employees accessed a camera network with the city's explicit permission as part of their job. There's now about one camera for every 3,400 Americans, and anger over the plate readers has led to a wave of vandalism across the country.
5: In a crime alert tonight, the Springfield Police Department is working to identify the suspects who cut down three Flock camera poles recently.
0: Flock defends the constitutionality of the technology, saying courts have long held that license plates observed in public are not private information.
2: Me looking at seeing your license plate as you drive by one time is qualitatively different than what Flock does, which is capture your vehicle plate over and over again to create a pervasive, persistent record of your movements. If I did that to you, you'd call it stalking, and you'd be right.
0: Flock has also claimed its technology cannot be used to create so-called heat maps of a person's activities, showing patterns in their movements. And yet the city of Oshkosh, Wisconsin, canceled its contract with Flock recently after a company employee admitted the software does create a heat map. Flock maintains its technology helps solve 700,000 crimes per year. However, it also makes mistakes. This badge cam footage shows North Carolina police arresting an innocent second-grade school teacher that the system identified as a dangerous criminal. Most of the opposition to license plate readers so far has come from the political left. Moss says all Americans should care.
4: If you are somebody who has convictions, who has politics, who has beliefs, whether they're religious or political,
1: it could be gun rights, it could be the rights of Palestinians. If you care about something,
4: you should be worried about this technology because it can be weaponized against critics of the government.
0: Police say 70% of crimes involve a vehicle, and license plate readers are highly effective in tracking suspects and solving crimes. The question for Americans, is the benefit worth the price? Dale Hurd, CBN News.
6: Thank you, Dale. Still ahead, great news for Duck Dynasty fans. Jeb and Jessica Robertson have a new television show, and it takes place in the heart of Texas. The couple gives us a glimpse beyond the bayou right after this.

0: Did you say 12 o'clock? Okay. 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
12: We've been really blessed by the people that have come in our lives, and I think that's one thing that intrigued us about coming on this journey of expanding our roots, you know, from Louisiana to Texas. And so God has allowed us to meet people along the way that you know, your family grows. You're all the body of Christ. So your community grows, and you can have that wherever you are. It's you have to be intentional about it.
11: In Jeb and Jess Beyond the Bayou, the Robertsons head for the wide open spaces of Texas. Before taking this emotional leap of faith, they ask friends and their pastor in West Monroe for prayer.
12: We want y'all's prayer about it.
13: All right, let's pray. Father God, we come to you in the name of Christ. Lord, we love you. And I just pray you watch over all of us in the decisions we make, that we always seek you first. God, I pray you be with Jeb and Jessica in the decision they have. I pray you just bless them, Lord, give them a peace. And it's his name we pray. Amen.
14: Amen. Amen.
15: This is exactly what we needed to hear. When I see God open doors, I just want to have the faith and, you know, the gumption to go through them.
11: The Robertsons are partnering with their friend Lance Autry to develop Legends Comanche Moon Ranch near Dallas. The 2,400-acre property, which features privately owned ranchettes, is a destination where people can step away from the hustle and bustle and spend time with family, faith, and community.
16: When you get beyond the bayou and the show itself, how do you present that in such a real-life way?
17: Really, we're just very simple people, and you're right. It all started with our family and my grandparents, and just, you know, just wanted to show what Christ is doing and Christ is king. It's like, how do we show that? And, you know, my dad just happened to be a very interesting character that, you know, loved to hunt and fish and kind of, he used that as a platform to show people God, which, what a cool way to do it.
12: we're still family. And that goes through, you know, expands to your community, right? Your who you serve and who you do life with. And so I think that's what people still want to see. And so they'll get that in the show. They'll still get some Robertson humor. They'll still get the, you know, a lot of, you know, getting around and eating together and just slower pace. I think that's what people really are craving.
11: The show also features the couple spending time with their five children, Lily, Merritt, River, Priscilla, and Gus. They also have four grandchildren, all under 17 months old.
17: My mom has always said, and it's something I try to live by, she's like, a true friend cares about your soul, not your happiness. And I feel like the older we've gotten, especially we care about our family souls and our friends and more than what just makes us happy.
11: Beyond the Bayou reflects values that have long been close to Jep and Jessica's hearts: loving God, loving people, and bringing people together in faith, hope, and love.
12: We're on the same team. And so, for America, it's like we can root for each other, right? We don't have to tear each other down. Have to be violent or hate, hate filled. And so it's to know that there is hope. There's hope. And there's, the greatest commandment is love. So, for us, we love other people even when they hate us.
11: And they'll share that message beginning August 13th on Great American Family and PureFlix. Kelly Wright, CBN News.
8: 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We'll be back right after this.

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11: 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They would do like Ouija boards and like, I mean, everything that you can think of, like occult, like they were in it. And I feel like something just like sit on me. 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I just called out to Jesus. 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

0: Welcome to the 700 Club Canada. Thank you so much for joining us today, and we know God has something great in store for you if you're just open to His work in your life today. And, you know, as we look around in the world, Shireen, there's so much chaos, and I know that fear is on the rise, and people maybe are starting to feel a little insecure. So what do you do when you're feeling afraid, or what would you say to someone who's maybe feeling afraid right now?
1: I do a lot of praying.
0: Right.
1: And I do a lot of breathing.
0: Okay.
1: You know, taking some time to reassess my emotions.
0: Right.
1: Because sometimes our emotions speak louder than what the truth is in front of us.
0: You know, the first thing I thought of a storm shelter. You know, when a storm is coming, you go to a storm shelter. It's nothing you can do, because the truth is there are some things that are happening in the world we can't control. But when you're in that storm shelter, you trust it to keep you safe. And so we run into God because He is the one who keeps us secure. And so that is true for us today.
1: And now, sometimes the greatest transformation begins when everything else falls away. See how Angela found love and the identity that she had been seeking all along.
2: I felt like I had to rely on myself for everything. I had to be in control of every situation to make sure that I was not only protected, but also provided for. And I was completely exhausted.
3: Angela Sumner's need for control was rooted in her childhood.
2: My younger self was searching for that father's love, that father's embrace. I just wanted to be loved and to feel safe.
3: Both her grandfathers died before she was born, and her father went to prison when she was young. So, Angela grew up without a positive male role model.
2: When little girls don't have a father or someone they can trust, they feel completely exposed to everything because there's no foundation.
3: As a teenager, she went on a church trip. There, she was sexually assaulted by the son of a church deacon. This experience confirmed her deepest fear. No one was going to protect her, not even God.
2: I hated all men, and it pointed back to God because He is the ultimate father who's supposed to protect us.
3: So, Angela thought she had to protect herself and take control of her life.
2: Every time I would get drunk or I would get high or I would have a new partner, I would feel like I was still controlling my situation, that I got to decide what I would do next. And no matter how bad it got, I was still in control.
3: In college, she took a yoga class. The physical exercise evolved to spiritual practice, giving her a new sense of power.
2: Being able to contort my body and control my breath and create hallucinations with my breath and thinking that I was all powerful and creating these manifestations, it just took off from there. I didn't want to find out what finding peace would do for me because I didn't want to meet who I was when I was still. And I certainly did not want to meet God when I was still. I thought if I got still, I would feel torture. And so I never became still. I only saw God as a punisher, someone who hated my sin.
3: After graduation, she traveled the world, fasting, meditating, and pursuing enlightenment. Angela became a leader in the occult world, building a following and earning six figures a month.
2: I was placed on this pedestal as one of the women who were all powerful. I had everything that most people want, but there was a huge gaping hole in my whole life. I was completely lacking peace.
3: Then, one Halloween night, at a witch's gathering Angela hosted, a Christian woman showed up and boldly started praying.
2: I was so mad that she prayed. Like, you're at a witch's gathering, why are you praying to God? She told us that Jesus was the Word made flesh, which to me didn't make any sense. After that moment, I had a lot of questions. That was a major point of God getting my attention and starting to change my heart.
3: Still, she wasn't ready to trust God. Then, during the COVID lockdown, Angela says God told her to walk away from the life she built.
2: And it was the first time I ever felt God speak to me directly. I knew it was God. And I said, no. You have the wrong person. I can't. This is my life. I started trembling from the inside out. I wasn't cold. I said, I'm closing my business. That was it, because God told me to, even though I didn't want to.
3: Although Angela had walked away from her business, she still wasn't ready to surrender control of her life. She began dating a man, got pregnant, and soon afterward, he left her. Hurt once again by a man's rejection, She turned to the Bible and started listening to worship music as a way to cope.
2: My heart was turning away from my life that I had lived and towards Jesus Christ. I didn't recognize myself. I didn't want to have the conversations that I had had before. I didn't want to do the things that I did before.
3: Then, on New Year's Eve 2022, Angela gave birth to her daughter. The moment she held her baby in her arms, something shifted. For the first time, she truly felt God's love and protection, a deep, lasting peace she had been searching for her whole life.
2: I had no fears because God was completely in control. I started to ask for forgiveness. I started to tell him all the things I had done, and he set me free. In the moment that I chose Jesus Christ, everything fell away. Knowing that I'm loved and protected and safe for the first time in my whole life is almost inexplicable. I haven't ever felt anything like the peace of God. It truly surpasses all understanding.
3: Angela turned away from her past and grew closer to God. Today, she says what she once sought, control, power, and money, is nothing compared to a life surrendered to Jesus Christ.
2: I would tell someone that feels like they have to control that it is exhausting and it's a burden you do not have to carry and that you weren't designed to carry. You can give that burden to God. God loving me filled the hole of perfectionism, power, control. He's just waiting for you to turn to him so that he can give you the peace and the love and the joy that you won't find anywhere else in this world.
0: Angela's story reminds me that one of the greatest burdens we carry isn't just our pain, it's our desperate attempt to control it. You know, we convince ourselves that if we could just control our relationships, maybe our finances, our future, or our circumstances, then we'd finally be safe. But here's what I've learned. The harder we grip, the more exhausted we become. That's why Jesus said in Matthew 11, 28, "Come to me, all you who are weary and burdened, and I will give you rest." Now, notice what he doesn't say. He doesn't say, "Get your life under control." He simply says, "Come." And that's why Angela's life changed. She didn't just discover a new religion. She discovered a father who loved her enough to carry what she never could. And so perhaps today, you've been carrying a heavy burden. Maybe it's fear. Maybe it's shame. Maybe it's trying to prove yourself. Or maybe, like Angela, you've spent your whole life believing that everything depends on you. Man, do I have good news for you. The good news is this. It doesn't depend on you. Jesus carried your sin to the cross so you wouldn't have to carry it any longer. And he rose again so you could know forgiveness, peace, and a new life with him. So if you're ready right now to stop carrying the weight of your life alone and place your trust in Jesus, I'd love to pray this prayer with you. And so, God, I'm tired. It's too much. I don't know what to do. But I thank you that into that situation, into my fear, you came to show me that I could give it to you, that you were willing to carry it for me, that you were willing to die for me and rise again so that I didn't have to carry the weight of my sin or the things that have happened to me. God, you came to bring me freedom. That is what security is. And so, God, I choose to put my life into your hands. I choose to surrender my circumstance to you. I want to follow you. Help me. Amen. If you prayed that prayer, I want to encourage you to call us at 855-759-0700. Well, coming up, storms may be real and struggles may be difficult, but God is greater than what we face. We'll share an encouraging message about choosing faith over fear.
4: What do I enjoy most about what I do? Well, that's easy. 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It's so amazing that I can share about God's love and encourage people. I love this Bible verse, "For it is God who works in you to will and to act in order to fulfill his good purpose." God is at work. I've seen him answer prayer. Won't you call today? 1-855-759-0700. 800-700. God bless you.
1: Today's question, why does fear feel stronger than faith sometimes, is a good one. Fear can feel overwhelming because it connects with our immediate physical survival instincts, while faith requires us to trust in what we cannot always see. We are naturally influenced by what we can see, hear, and experience. And when danger appears, our bodies respond quickly, and the urgency of the moment can make fear feel incredibly powerful. Faith, however, often works in the quiet places of our hearts. It's not always based on what is visible or what our circumstances are telling us. Throughout Scripture, even great heroes of faith faced moments of fear. When Peter stepped out of the boat and walked towards Jesus on water, he was acting in faith. But the moment he focused on the wind and the waves, the moment he took his eyes off Jesus, fear took over and he began to sink. The storm around Peter had not changed. His focus had. Fear becomes stronger when we focus on the size of our problems instead of on the greatness of our God. Fear demands an immediate attention, but faith grows through patience, trust, and surrender. Growing our faith is a process. God does not expect us to have perfect, unshakable faith from the beginning. Jesus reminds us in Matthew 17:20 that even faith as small as a mustard seed can move mountains. And when fear feels stronger, it's an invitation to depend on God more deeply, relying only on him and not our own strength. We live in a broken world, but John 16:33 reminds us that we serve a God who has overcome the world. When your emotions tell you that fear is winning, hold on to God's word. Ground yourself in the truth of Scripture. In 2 Timothy 1:7, we are reminded that God has not given us a spirit of fear, but of power, love, and a sound mind. Faith is not the absence of fear. Faith is choosing to trust God even when we are afraid. When we shift our focus from the storm to the Savior, we can experience a peace that surpasses all human understanding.
5: The average person sees maybe 5 traumatic events in a lifetime. We can see that in one shift. It really stresses you. You can see things written all over people's faces. I felt it. It was written all over my face that I was struggling when we came back from calls.
6: The only way firefighter Chris Moore knew to deal with the stress of his job was to push it down. However, the PTSD lurking at the edges of his mind took its toll. He was blind to his declining emotional state because Chris was taught at an early age not to ask for help.
5: What I grew up with translated over into the fire service. The suck it up, buttercup, the pull up your bootstraps, you move on to the next call.
6: In 1993, Chris became a volunteer firefighter in Virginia Beach, Virginia, and was hired in 2000 with the city of Chesapeake. After 24 years on the job, he thought he was handling the stress okay, until he came face to face with a tragedy that tipped the scales in his mind.
5: It was January 9th. 2017. It was a snowy day, ice on the roads, and we had a bad call. It was a cardiac arrest that was not successful, and it was a pediatric, which that's a lot of our kryptonites is dealing with children. That night when I laid my head down on the pillow to try to go to sleep at the firehouse, I started having flashbacks, not just of that call from that morning, calls that I've ran 5, 10, 15 years earlier that I never thought twice about were popping up in my head. I'm like, what is going on here? It was crazy. It was scary and everything. I thought I was losing my mind.
6: Over the weeks, he could no longer suppress his emotions. Chris began to drink excessively, cheat on his wife, and spend loads of money.
5: I was just trying to get a quick fix, a quick rush. And the flashbacks, the nightmares, they started not just creeping into my life. They started kicking the door open and just ramming into my life.
6: After more months of spiraling down, Chris finally got professional help. He was diagnosed with job-related PTSD and prescribed medication. The medication did nothing to the memories of past calls that haunted him.
5: The demons came into my life and were taking over, and I was scared. I wanted it to stop. And I remember it was March 15th, 2022. I was at the firehouse, and it was the very beginning of my shift. My wife reached out to me. We had a phone conversation. She had found out more stuff that I'd been doing. She was just done. She was over it. And like I said, I was over things too. I was already leading up to that, contemplating how to make things stop. And the only answer that kept coming up in my head was to end my life.
3: On March 16th, 2022, Chris washed down a bottle of Xanax with a bottle of rum. After a couple more beers, he laid down to die.
5: Next thing I remember was I was waking up in the hospital, just connected to stuff.
3: A neighbor had decided to check on him. She found Chris unresponsive and called 911. Chris's wife and son were at his hospital bedside, concerned for the man they loved.
5: I realized in that moment, some reason, a light just came on for me when I saw them there. And I wasn't going to stop the pain. Ending my life was going to end my life, but it wasn't stopping any pain because the pain was on their faces. It was passing the pain on.
3: Chris was discharged a week later. Then, on April 17th, he and his family attended Easter service at Grace Bible Church. Chris was finally ready to surrender the pain and trauma he'd been carrying by himself.
5: The Holy Spirit came over me while we were standing up singing. I literally broke down. It was tears of joy, and I was sobbing uncontrollably, and I had to step out. Went to the bathroom, looked myself in the mirror, and I said, "I'm ready, Jesus." And it was then when my heart was opened up to Jesus, and I accepted. And I remember coming back into the sanctuary there, and I'm just saying to myself, it's like, "Jesus, I accept you as my Lord and Savior. Whatever your will is for me, please just forgive me, a sinner."
3: 2 months later, Chris was baptized in the Atlantic Ocean. He overcame his alcohol addiction through AA. Then he attended the Save a Warrior program to help deal with his PTSD. Unfortunately, his marriage was too damaged to survive.
5: I'm sorry that I did hurt as many people as I did. And I did everything that I felt in my heart, being 100% open and honest and loving and caring and be right with others.
3: In 2025, he married Kristen. Today, Chris continues to serve as a firefighter paramedic with the city of Chesapeake, Virginia. He leans on God to help him through the stresses of the job. He is also a mental health advocate and sought-after national speaker on PTSD.
5: If you think that you just can't go on any further, or you're struggling with whatever it may be, it only takes one thing to make that difference. And like I said, God is always there with you. I just had to find him, and he's not hard to find. He was always walking alongside of me. I just had to open up my heart and make that change.
0: Watching Chris's story with you reminded me of Proverbs 18:10, where it says, "The name of the Lord is a strong tower. The righteous run to it and are safe." And what struck me about this story is that Chris spent his life rescuing people from fires, yet for 17 years, he carried a weight that he needed to be rescued from. And maybe that's where you are today, too. So maybe a good question is, how do we find safety in a world that is filled with chaos? Here's what I've learned. First, I've learned to run to God before I run anywhere else. You know, a fortress only protects the people who run into it. So bring your pain, bring your situation, and your burdens to God right now. Make God your first response, not your last resort. Second, I'm learning to rest in God's strength. You and I weren't created to carry every memory, every fear, every burden, or every what if. And so safety begins when we stop trying to fix or save ourselves and trust the one who can. Psalm 46 reminds us, God is our refuge and strength, an ever-present help in trouble. And finally, I'm learning to remain close to God. I'm learning that the more time I spend in God's presence, the more his peace steadies my heart, even when the world around me seems really difficult. Psalm 91 verse 1 says, "Whoever dwells in the shelter of the Most High will rest in the shadow of the Almighty." Here's the truth. The world may never be free from chaos, but your heart doesn't have to be ruled by it, because true safety is found in a person, and his name is Jesus. And if you need prayer today, I want to encourage you to reach out to us. Call us at 855-759-0700 and ask for the resource, A New Day. Coming up, peace begins with a choice to reflect God's grace, kindness, and love. And we're going to discover how your response can bring peace to those around you.

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One prayer saves Carlos after a life-changing diagnosis. And persistent prayer leads to a miraculous healing for Dora.

0: family that we met just on the streets, like, had this really beautiful encounter with the love of God because of a word of knowledge. That same day, like, just so many people were touched because the Holy Spirit had given me a word of knowledge about people. And I was just thinking, it's like, man, you can share the gospel, share the reality of Jesus with people without a word of knowledge. But what I want to encourage you with is that God leaves the 99 for the one. He leaves the 99 for the one. And when we do the same, when we actually go out of our way to intentionally seek to share the gospel, to see people come back to God through Jesus, man, like, you will absolutely find that the Holy Spirit is working with you. You're actually partnering with the Holy Spirit to reach people. He will tell you things about people so that you can give an accurate demonstration of the reality of Jesus. And so I want to, my goodness, I just continue to have this, like, burning in my heart to see more and more people come to know God and have a revelation of Him. I was down the road here picking up some chips for a little snack tonight, and got to pray for the staff. His back actually started to get better. He had pain in his back. We prayed for him. And so he's like, come back tomorrow and I'll tell you about it. I'll tell you if it's better. So it was just a beautiful thing. So I'll go back tomorrow and tell him more, and then actually hope to share the full gospel with him, and then just that he would come to Christ, right? So it's just good. So I want to encourage you to, you can grow in confidence in hearing your Father's voice, the leading of the Holy Spirit to actually move, to actually share the reality of Jesus, that the Holy Spirit wants to build a river of living water out of your life towards others.
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1: When I think about finding safety, my mind goes to a psalm, which was a chorus as well, you know. The name of the Lord is a strong tower. The righteous run in and they are safe. Mm-hmm. Running to God is what keeps us safe.
4: Yeah, and I also think, I don't know, have you ever done zip lining?
1: Yes.
4: Okay, all right, right. The only reason any person even does that is because they actually trust that that little cord holding them is going to hold them, right?
1: Or they were dared and everybody else was doing it.
4: Well, that's also a reason. But my point is, that when we see that God or believe that God is actually our security, we will do things in courage and strength. We'll trust Him. We'll go to places we never would have before. And so I think that's what it means. It's not just about being safe from the world. It also means trusting God with the adventure He has for our life.
1: And truly, when we think about our safety, it's about spiritual safety. Hmm. Because we've been told that in this world we're going to have trouble. But right. When we know that God is taking care of us, when we know that we're safe in him, it doesn't matter what comes to us.
4: That is really good. And then that's where you get the peace that passes understanding.
1: That's right.
4: Because understanding says, this is too much. But peace goes, actually, I've got you. It's okay. I love that.
1: And I think that God is always taking us on risks. You said adventure.
4: Yeah.
1: And so it is the holding of his hand that says, okay, God, wherever you lead me, I'm going to follow because you are my safety.
4: Yeah, so if you're watching this right now, may God's peace fill your space, your heart, your mind, your home as you trust him today.
1: And one of the ways we trust God is through prayer.
4: Yeah.
1: And so Marilyn has asked us, please pray for my son. He needs a miracle to overcome the financial difficulties he is facing. And Rob says, please pray for my friend who has cancer. He'll be entering hospice soon. Please pray that God will heal him.
4: So God, I do pray for Marilyn's son right now, that God, you would give him a peace as he trusts you. Give him wisdom and direction for what steps he needs to take. And for Rob's friend, I pray that in this time of distress and struggle, that he would feel your power and your presence, that peace would fill that space. May both of them know, and all of those watching, that we can trust you. You are our security. You are our mighty fortress. Amen.
1: Amen. And our power verse for you today is Deuteronomy 31:6. Be strong and courageous. Do not be afraid or terrified because of them. For the Lord your God goes with you. He will never leave you nor forsake you. Go with God. He is with you. Thanks for joining today.
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0: 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Take action. 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
1: I believe the time has come to begin a battle of annihilation.
2: 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They divided the land of God.
3: In these 3 weeks, people felt like there is going to be a second Holocaust.
4: 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Now you want me to plan an entire war in 2 days?
5: Yes.
6: People were very motivated, but to say that there was no fear is telling a lie.
7: You're scared until the first shot. The minute the first shot is being fired, you're bent on completing your mission.
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12: Coming up on Jerusalem Dateline, refusals all around, no disarmament from Hamas, Israel turns down President Trump's peace plan for Gaza, and Iran says it will keep the Strait of Hormuz closed. And playing the long game, the Muslim Brotherhood's strategy in America. Plus, inside Iran, anger among the people and a frightened regime leadership. And a piece of wood shedding light on the destruction of ancient Jerusalem. All this and more coming up on this edition of Jerusalem Dateline.
13: Hello and welcome to Jerusalem Dateline. I'm Paul Petit.
14: And I'm Joshua Swanson.
13: Well, Israel is turning down President Trump's plan for Gaza by refusing to withdraw unless Hamas lays down all its weapons. And Hamas is making it clear it won't do that.
14: That's happening as Iran is setting new conditions for reopening the Strait of Hormuz, and President Trump is demanding reparations from Iran for what he says is nearly 5 decades of terrorism and violence. Here's the latest on these and other stories.
15: Israeli Prime Minister Benjamin Netanyahu has rejected the 15-point Gaza peace plan intended to disarm Hamas and create conditions for a full Israeli withdrawal.
16: Israel rejects the 15-point plan. The IDF will not carry out any withdrawal until Hamas is disarmed. And when I say disarming Hamas, it means the heavy weapons, the less heavy weapons, and the light weapons, all the weapons. And we are talking about real disarmament, not a fictitious disarmament.
15: Netanyahu says Israel is talking with the U.S., but will continue to stand against the enemy.
16: The IDF will continue to thwart threats against our forces and citizens, because once again, the existence of Israel and the security of all Israeli citizens is not up for negotiation.
15: The White House has said not to be worried about Netanyahu's refusal. In an interview with Israel's Channel 12, Gaza Board of Peace representative Nikolai Mladenov says Hamas must fully disarm.
17: Nobody is required to do anything, last of all Israel, before we actually have verified steps on the ground.
15: According to Hamas, that's never going to happen. 10 days ago, Hamas representative in Iran, Khaled Khadoumi, was asked on Iranian television if Hamas would disarm. In an interview translated and posted by memory, he replied,
18: "Never. Armed resistance is considered legitimate under international law because we are living under occupation."
15: Regarding Iran, Netanyahu said he appreciates President Trump, but indicated that Israel will take care of Iran's nuclear threat on its own if need be.
16: And I want to emphasize once again, with or without an agreement, as long as I'm prime minister, Iran will not possess nuclear weapons.
15: That comes as Iran's Supreme National Security Council and the Islamic Revolutionary Guard Corps are making new demands for reopening the Strait of Hormuz, including full compensation for war damages, lifting all sanctions, releasing frozen assets, and withdrawing U.S. forces from the region. They also say the U.S. must never threaten or insult Iran in any language. permanently end the war against Iran and Iran's allies in Lebanon, Gaza, Yemen, and Iraq, lift the naval blockade, and withdraw military forces from the surroundings of Iran. But President Trump is downplaying negotiations with Iran, telling Axios, "We are low-keying it as Iran faces 88% inflation." Also here in the Middle East, Saudi Arabia, Turkey, and Pakistan signed a defense deal on Friday, essentially agreeing to band together if one of them is attacked. Shortly thereafter, Pakistan's defense minister told a local news outlet that Israel is a threat to the entire Muslim world and called for a united military front against the Jewish state. Foundation for Defense of Democracies analyst Jonathan Conricus says the alliance calls into question Turkey's loyalty to NATO and whether the U.S. should supply them with advanced American weaponry.
5: I think it's a worrying sign. Three countries that allegedly are aligned with the U.S. but are breaking out and deciding to form a separate military strategic alliance. For me, it makes me question their loyalty towards the United States of America. And I wonder why Turkey, a significant and lauded NATO member, needs to be in yet another military alliance.
15: Julie Stahl, CBN News, Jerusalem.
19: President Trump pushed back on Iran's demand for compensation by citing attacks the terrorist state has carried out over five decades.
20: We can ask for money for the damage they've done over a 50-year period, whether you go SS Cole or whether you go all of the people that were so badly hurt, so badly wounded or killed, many thousands of people, and maybe damages for the 52,000 protesters over the last 4 months that were killed in Iran.
19: Iran also warned that the Strait of Hormuz would not be safe until the United States ends its naval blockade.
20: We have a blockade that's been infallible. It's a steel wall. And we let people in that we want to let in, and those people come in, and they've been coming in and they're going out. So it's actually open now. We do not let them go into Iran.
19: Meanwhile, the Washington Post is reporting the Secret Service created an elaborate deception to get President Trump safely out of Turkey after the NATO summit in June. Due to a credible assassination threat from Iran, the president switched planes, boarding Air Force One and then exiting through a catering truck before departing on a smaller U.S. Air Force aircraft. The U.S. is signaling that its military partnership with Israel is stronger than ever. Addressing a closed forum of senior Israeli officers, CENTCOM Commander Admiral Brad Cooper declared the United States and Israel achieved the unimaginable together, and we have a high and enduring commitment to you. IDF Chief of Staff Lieutenant General Eyal Zamir called the relationship unprecedented and a strategic anchor as he warned Israel must remain ready for a rapid return to high-intensity warfare. Chris Mitchell, CBN News, Jerusalem.
14: Yeah, Paul, that's an interesting correlation. The Israeli government, or the CENTCOM and the IDF, announcing their alliance and reaffirming the strength of their military alliance just days after this new NATO between Turkey, between the Saudis and Pakistan. It seems like they're signaling that maybe there are competing alliances.
21: Most definitely. And, with this Islamic NATO, they need to speak very loud and clear, Israel and the U.S. does, about their position on this, because one thing that Conricus did not say in that soundbite that he said later was that he's very thankful that Trump did not sell Turkey those American F-35 fighters. And, you have to think of what's going on here behind the scenes and what's being said, more importantly. So you have the NATO alliance just announced last week, Friday, and then you have Turkey's foreign minister calling Israel a burden humanity can no longer bear. And then the Pakistan defense minister says that Israel's an illegitimate state. So here we go.
14: Here we go. Well, Pakistan's key enemy, of course, would be India. Saudi Arabia already been attacked now by the Houthis. So does that mean that this alliance is going to kick in? Or are we going to see military action there? And to your point, Turkey's key enemy, at least in terms of their rhetoric, Israel.
21: Israel. Everybody's enemy is Israel. I think that's been loud and clear from the get-go here. But to your point, the Houthis have not let up with Saudi Arabia. So when does this pact take effect? Because
14: that's right.
21: If it says what

0: rhetoric still continuing, people wondering, okay, what's the game with Trump? Again, we're just now on the six-month mark since this began back at the last day of February, and we're back in negotiations yet, but it seems like this is lingering and lingering.
1: Yeah, the thing that continues to bubble up, though, from Israel, Netanyahu's statements about Israel will go it alone. Israel will hold the line. They will not allow nuclear weapons. And people, especially in the United States, they forget there's still a missile arsenal in Iran, and they can shoot those missiles at Israel and reach as far as possibly even Europe. That hasn't been taken care of. So what does that mean? Will Israel be drawn back into a war if the U.S. settles or walks away, or it remains up for grabs? We'll see. Well,
0: the one constant in everything is that all these other countries, the Board of Peace, are there. You know, they're located here, located there. Everything is around Israel's doorstep. So whether you're talking about Hamas relinquishing their weapons, which we know won't happen, or you're talking about what's going on in Iran and disposing of their nuclear weapons, either way, Israel is smack in the middle of it.
1: As always, the middle of the world.
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0: A Senate hearing has put the spotlight on the Muslim Brotherhood and shows how the threat has gone from terrorism overseas to America's doorstep.
1: One witness said the group is prepared to spend decades pursuing their campaign of influence in the U.S. CBN senior international correspondent George Thomas has the details.
5: Good afternoon. This hearing is called to order.
6: The warning came from Capitol Hill. Senator Ted Cruz says the Muslim Brotherhood is a threat inside the United States.
5: The Brotherhood's work in America was, quote, a grand jihad in eliminating and destroying the Western civilization from within and sabotaging its miserable house by their hands and the hands of the believers.
6: Cruz chaired a Senate Judiciary Subcommittee hearing Wednesday titled Hidden in Plain Sight, Confronting the Muslim Brotherhood Network in America.
5: The Muslim Brotherhood spawned Hamas, influenced the ideology of Al-Qaeda, and gave rise to multiple terrorist organizations.
6: The group's influence extends beyond terrorism. A report by the Institute for the Study of Global Antisemitism and Policy alleges the Muslim Brotherhood has spent decades building influence inside America. According to their findings, the group has a 100-year plan to influence U.S. institutions, a strategy to infiltrate the U.S. government, schools, and civil rights groups, a network that maintains ties to foreign governments, including Qatar, and shared Islamist ideological goals with extremist groups such as ISIS and Al-Qaeda.
5: Do you swear that the testimony you're about to give before this subcommittee?
6: Witnesses appearing before the committee highlighted what they described as the dangers posed by the Brotherhood.
7: The individuals within this network do not have a deadline. If it takes them 100 years to achieve this goal, they will steadily pursue it.
6: The hearing comes as the Trump administration steps up its crackdown on individuals and organizations tied to the Muslim Brotherhood or Hamas. In January, the administration designated the Egyptian and Lebanese branches of the Muslim Brotherhood as terrorist organizations. Last month, a Treasury Department sanctioned a senior Muslim Brotherhood official and three others over alleged Hamas financing.

0: The Muslim Brotherhood told us who they are. They told us that they wanted to infiltrate American universities, media outlets, and research centers, and that is exactly what they've done. They teach our kids that 9/11 was our fault. They legitimize terrorism as justified resistance, and they abuse our legal process so that those who seek to expose them for who they really are, Muslims included, are silenced.
1: U.S. officials have also accused the group of using charities in America to raise money for Hamas while moving funds through underground financial networks.
2: Founded in Egypt by Hassan al-Banna in 1928, from its very beginning, the Muslim Brotherhood has operated as a clandestine organization which engages in the creation of public front groups, cultivates agents of influence, seeks control over religious institutions, and engages in acts of political subversion, as well as creating deniable sub-organizations devoted to terrorism, all in pursuit of their ultimate goal, the overthrow of governments and the reestablishment of a worldwide caliphate operating under Islamic law.
3: Cruz was the only senator in attendance. Democrats boycotted the hearing, calling it a political creep show and accusing Republicans of unfairly targeting Muslim Americans. George Thomas, CBN News.
4: When we come back, who's calling the shots? One analyst says it's not the Iranian negotiators.
5: That's not even shopping for choice.
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10: Imagine the pain and frustration felt by a country whose people feel oppressed and endangered by their own rulers.
11: Who can forget the images from early this year of tens of thousands of Iranians shot at by the IRGC and people searching for their loved ones in body bags?
10: Our bureau chief Chris Mitchell spoke with an Iranian-born former Muslim in touch with friends and family inside Iran. Here's our conversation.
12: Ramin, tell us right now, describe the feelings inside Iran. You're in contact with family members and others. What's going on inside Iran right now?
13: Yes, the Iranian people are really angry with the regime in Iran. They don't want this regime. And we saw it back in January in the protests uprising, January 8 and 9. Millions of people took to the streets to protest against the regime, and the regime massacred them, about 86,000. I know there are numbers of, you know, people say 40, 50, but I believe it's 86,000 people massacred. You know, women, children. Grandparents. So the Iranian people, they don't want this regime because the woman hijab, you know, covering, that was one side. Now, they can't even travel much, Iranians, because the passport is worthless. The currency is worthless in Iran. You know, I remember when I was in Iran, $1 was equal to 700 tuman. Now $1 is 195,000 tuman. Just imagine inflation. So this is all the curse that the regime in Iran brought upon the Iranian people, and they don't want this regime. It has to be gone, and it has to be eradicated.
12: Tell us right now, the IRGC, who are they, and why are they so pivotal right now?
13: Sure. You know, the vast majority of the leaders in Iran, the Ayatollahs, the IRGC members, most of them are not even Iranians. They are the ones who came from Iraq, from Lebanon. Years ago, their parents came, and then they took over in 1979. Just like in America, you have people like Ilhan Omar, like Mamdani, as immigrants, Muslims, coming to America, and then they get into power. The same thing happened to Iran. These people came to Iran and eventually got into power. So this regime has no Persian identity. If you go in history, Persians have always been friends of Jews, friends of Israel, throughout history. In fact, the Persians were the only people who did not oppress the Jews. Before 1979, Iran and Israel were friends. in the Yom Kippur War, the Shah of Iran actually sent airplanes to fighter jets to help Israel. And so we see that what happened that overnight, Iran from a friend country became an enemy country, is because these people who hate Israel, who hate Persia, who hate America and Christians and Jews, they came to power, and this is their jihadist mindset. They want to take over the Middle East, they want to destroy Israel, they want to expand Islam and establish a worldwide caliphate. They take the food, the money from the Iranian people and giving it to Hamas, to Hezbollah, to Houthis, to fight against Israel, to fight against Jews, to create this stability. So every day they're executing people, they are trying to install fear in the heart of the people because they are afraid of the people of Iran.
12: Yeah.
13: And right after the protests, they shut down the internet for almost 4 months because they were afraid of the people uprising. And if they had any support, why would they close the internet for 4 months? They don't have any support in Iran. I believe with my whole heart that 98% of Iranian people, they don't want the regime in Iran.
12: Yeah.
13: They want this regime to be gone.
12: Right now, the U.S. administration, Trump White House, is negotiating with the regime. What are your thoughts about that?
13: It's absolutely a waste of time. The regime in Iran, actually the people who are negotiating with America, they're not even in charge. But the people who really run the country are the IRGC, the mullahs, the ayatollahs. And the ones who are negotiating, they have no authority in Iran. So we saw it after the MOU was signed. Right after that, they began to shoot at the ships and cargo ships and oil tankers.
12: What would you say if you could go to the Oval Office and sit down with President Trump? What would you tell him?
13: I would say, President Trump, first of all, thank you for your support and for all you do. Second is, please continue to hammer the regime until they're gone. Keep the blockade in place, sanctions, maximum pressure, and support the Iranian people and topple that regime. Don't negotiate with them. Don't give them a lifeline. And, you know, there are people within the regime who want to desert, who want to leave the regime. But because of all this, there's fight and then negotiations, there's the strikes and then negotiations. So these people are stuck in the middle. They say if we desert and the regime doesn't fall, we will get killed. So if they know for sure this regime is going to fall, a lot of people even within the regime will desert the regime. So please keep the maximum pressure, keep hammering the regime, keep taking out the leaders of the IRGC, and this regime will fall for sure.
12: Yeah. Okay, Ramin. Parsa, thanks so much for your analysis of what's going on in Iran.
10: Still ahead, burned 2,500 years ago and still here, archaeologists uncover a remarkable link to Jerusalem's biblical past.
5: War and the trauma of living under missile fire take a toll on the spirit. As a former war correspondent and embedded reporter, I can vouch for the fact that war changes you. But it doesn't have to be forever. CBN Israel helps Israelis in need every day with trauma counseling, food, shelter, and more.
14: After I was wounded in a terror attack 22 years ago with my three-year-old son, we went through a lot of trauma. It wasn't just the physical wounds. We saw this trauma play out through the years with my entire family. I had a vision of somehow blending education with therapy to turn the pain of terrorism into miracles.
15: Sometimes a child has a very hard time saying what is wrong or what he is feeling because he just doesn't know the words to describe it. 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
14: So we created a team of mobile therapists that would go out and go out and meet the families and do what we call whole family therapy. Thousands of families have been uprooted, have been torn apart, and it's our task to put them back together. 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
5: If you want to be a part of what CBN is doing in Israel, go to cbnisrael.org.
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11: One of the latest remarkable archaeological discoveries in Israel goes back 2,500 years and is believed to be connected to the destruction of the first temple.
10: I was able to visit the site and learn more about this incredible timing of this very unique find.
17: Archaeologists knew right away these black pieces of wood recently unearthed from under a Jerusalem parking lot were something extraordinary.
13: So wood usually doesn't preserve in conditions like humid conditions like we have here in Jerusalem. You will find wood preserved in places like the desert or undersea.
17: Yuval Gadot leads the Institute of Archaeology at Tel Aviv University. The sycamore wood his team discovered at the City of David was not only preserved, it was burnt, helping an ancient puzzle to begin coming together.
13: We have here is a unique moment where beams were burnt that were holding up a roof. They fell down on the floor and stayed there complete. So what you see is charcoal, but you can see the contour of the wood. You can understand that these were beams.
17: Testing revealed the beams dated to the period of the First Temple, when Babylonian armies destroyed Jerusalem in 586 BC.
10: When you see wood as an archaeologist with your background, what goes through your mind?
13: I see, first of all, the big fire that was here. We know, we don't need the archaeology, we know that Jerusalem was destroyed in 586 by the Babylonians. And whenever we begin to see the ashes of this destruction, we say, okay, that's a unique moment in the history. It still echoes within cultures that are here, the Christian culture, the Jewish culture.
18: On the one hand, it's surprising. On the other hand, not. Because every single day in the City of David, we're unearthing discoveries, antiquities, fancy word for old stuff, that are showing that Jerusalem's biblical heritage is not simply a matter of faith, but a matter of fact.
17: Researchers believe the beams once supported the roof of an inner courtyard. When Jerusalem fell, the structure collapsed and the wood burned. It remained hidden and preserved for 2,500 years.
18: It's providence. That should not have survived. Archaeologists believe that perhaps at some point it got covered up in plaster somehow, and that plaster preserved it for millennia.
10: And the timing of this discovery is equally remarkable. It happened right before Tisha B'Av, at a time when Jewish people here and throughout the world are commemorating the destruction of the first temple.
18: On the one hand, it's incredibly painful, but on the other hand, it's also inspiring. It's a saying that God's timing is perfect.
17: Orenstein sees another incredible fact about the timing. The discovery comes as Jewish heritage and its people are once again under attack.
18: And perhaps we're living in a time of unprecedented denial of Jerusalem's biblical heritage. That heritage, which the foundation of faith for the Jewish people, certainly for Christians, for billions of them around the world, that rests on Jerusalem's biblical heritage. And so, on the one hand, you have unprecedented denial of that heritage. And yet, more and more, every day in the City of David, we're also having affirmation of that heritage.
13: It's very emotional. We all dig in Jerusalem. We understand that we have these big historical moments that are still echoing.
17: Today, it echoes through 2,500-year-old burnt wood with ashes still speaking, telling of a nation destroyed, then brought back to life.
18: And so then, like it says in the Bible, choose life. There's a choice that we all have before us, and these discoveries help make that choice a little bit clearer, where we see with our very own eyes, with our hands, with our feet, when we walk through the City of David, that our faith rests on a very solid bedrock.
10: Perfect timing. And that's all for this edition of Jerusalem Dateline. Thanks for joining us.
11: And remember to follow Jerusalem Dateline on social media. And please keep praying for the wisdom of our leaders, President Trump and Prime Minister Netanyahu.
10: Pray also for the protection of Israel and for the peace of Jerusalem. I'm Paul Batie. For all of us here at Jerusalem Bureau, we'll see you on Friday on Jerusalem Dateline.
19: We also had members who fought in the war to fight for the cause of liberty.
20: making sure that army is staffed and supplied. And he's able to identify British intelligence agents and send that information on to Washington. After they've served in the army, they look forward to a government which gives to bigotry no sanction, to persecution no assistance.
21: Washington's words are powerful because they express an idea of a world that's different from the one everybody grew up in.
15: This ideal of religious freedom is going to be part of the government, but is it really meant for everyone?
20: Is this going to be a place where you can be free to say what you want about God?
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24: 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Today, he inspired a song. Then, a major motion picture. Tim Timmons shares the real-life story behind I Can Only Imagine 2. And sharp pain in her back.
25: Could barely move.
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26: Hi, everyone. Welcome to the 700 Club. President Trump says his economic stranglehold on Iran is working. Meanwhile, Tehran is indicating it may keep on fighting until the president is out of office.
27: Well, in Judea and Samaria, Israeli forces deployed to protect Palestinians from a band of extremist settlers. Israeli's ambassador condemned violence on both sides while pointing out there's a double standard at work. Paul Petit reports from Jerusalem.
10: Calling the Strait of Hormuz U.S. naval blockade a wall of steel, President Trump is maintaining an economic pressure strategy against Iran and said he's sort of negotiating.
28: So economically, they are a mess. They can't borrow money. They had a lot. Then we have total control of it. I'm their banker. I am their banker.
10: But Iran may be preparing for a much longer fight. The regime is saying it could prolong the war until Trump leaves office. Here in Israel, the defense minister says the military might keep a presence in Lebanon, Syria, and Gaza for years to come.
29: The lesson of October 7th is that we protect the residents by having the IDF present in these places and defending them.
10: In Judea Samaria, the IDF deployed a battalion after extremist Israeli settlers surrounded a Palestinian family's home in Kusra. U.S. Ambassador to Israel Mike Huckabee condemned the horrific terror against Palestinians in the West Bank and said the embassy is involved, though the White House hasn't intervened. Israeli forces have now demolished two illegal outposts protecting the Palestinians while removing the structures.
30: Israel condemns all violence against Israelis and Palestinians. Israel does not tolerate extremism. We confront it.
10: But Danone told the UN Security Council there is another side to the story. He says Palestinian attacks against Israelis in Judea Samaria are rising, citing 348 attacks in May and another 408 that were thwarted, accusing the council of focusing solely on Israel. Paul Petit, CBN News, Jerusalem.
26: All right, thank you, Paul. Although the Mideast is embroiled in war, U.S. Ambassador to Israel Mike Huckabee says his hope for peace is firmly rooted in his Christian faith. Here's his one-on-one interview with CBN News Middle East correspondent Chris Mitchell.
12: Ambassador Mike Huckabee, great to be with you. Thanks for joining us.
31: Thank you, Chris. Great always to be with you.
12: Ambassador, there's been many reports of tension and a rift between Prime Minister Netanyahu and President Trump. You've been in the room with them. What's the story?
31: There's not a rift, and I have been in the room. I've been on calls.
0: and I've been with them individually before or after the calls. There is honest conversation between two leaders who actually get along quite well. They don't agree all the time on everything. But I tell people, I've been married 52 years. My wife and I don't agree on everything all the time. But it doesn't mean that our relationship is shattered by the fact that we have enough, I guess, common ground that we can be honest with each other. It's refreshing that you have two leaders who are personal enough in their relationship that they can be honest with each other. So the idea that they're mad at each other or that there's a split, I would just tell you categorically that's not true.
12: We're seeing an erosion of support for Israel, seeing it in the Democratic Party and the DSA and some of the candidates that have won just in the last few days in the primaries. What's your concern about this rise of anti-Israel sentiment?
0: Well, first of all, it concerns me that it is a real effort to deny a biblical connection. That's of concern to me as a believer. As a diplomat, my concern is that it is lacking context and it's lacking truth. Because for people to have this sense of Israel doesn't matter, or that it's okay to be irrationally hateful toward Jewish people, that is a concern, because there is a very important thing that Americans tend to miss, and that is that Israel and America's relationship, it's about technology and military hardware and intelligence and all those things. But more than any of that, it is about the shared values of a Judeo-Christian foundation upon which America was built. And without that foundation, there would never have been an America.
12: And this anti-Semitism, Jew hatred, has risen exponentially since October 7th.
0: Yeah.
12: What is your concern for the Jewish people in America and around the world? And how should evangelicals stand with Israel and the Jewish people right now?
0: Sure. I think it's the greatest anxiety that Jewish people should have right now, is that everything that they thought would never happen again, and the cry after the Holocaust was never again. And here we are. We're seeing it again. And it's almost the same pattern. And the word anti-Semitic, I know we use it a lot. I've decided not to use it as much because I think people are numb to it, and it just becomes this nebulous term. They really don't know what that means. So I just use the term, it's Jew hatred, as you just did, because I feel like that's really what it comes down to, people hating Jews. And if you ask yourself why, then you come to the conclusion it's irrational. But where do they get this? They get it from TikTok, and they get it from Twitter and Instagram. They get it from so-called influencers, many of whom are paid handsomely by foreign governments to present these messages, from bots that are created in foreign countries, whether it's Qatar, Russia, China, all to create division and consternation among younger people who don't have the frame of reference, who may not have the benefit of getting news from sources that are edited and carefully vetted. These are just sources that come from anywhere in the planet, and a person can say anything he or she wants, and nobody's there to correct it or to say, wait a minute.
12: You've seen a lot here. You've seen war in Gaza, war with Iran. You've been in bomb shelters.
0: Yeah.
12: Looking forward, what gives you hope?
0: My hope is built on something far bigger than any document that human beings could sign. And it's the document that God gave us, the Bible, His Word. And when I read it and I believe it to be not just true, but infallibly true, can't be amended, can't be changed or altered. And that book is the solid rock on which I think we can all stand and say, well, you know, I don't know how things are going in the mid of the fourth quarter, but I know when the final whistle sounds, we come off this field victorious. And I'm okay with that.
12: Ambassador Huckabee, thanks so much.
0: Thank you, Chris. Yeah. Great to be with you. It's been my pleasure.
26: And again, our thanks to Ambassador Huckabee for sitting down with CBN News. Coming up, everyone, he has reported from war zones to disaster areas to the most dangerous places on Earth. Now he wants to get you ready for what could be coming to our homes. Chuck Holton introduces us to the Red Teams. Just ahead, stay with us.
27: Also ahead, you heard his story, and I can only imagine, too. Now he shares the part the movie left out. Tim Timmons joins us live later on today's program.
1: Friend, do you remember when it felt good to withdraw your cash from the bank to expand a business, go on vacation, or buy a new car? Well, today, withdrawing your own cash has become a very risky business, according to The Secret War, a shocking new research report. I just read it. And folks, I was amazed to learn why banks are now required to spy on us for the government and then report any suspicious or unusual behavior. I suggest you get The Secret War free. Just call the number on the screen, no charge, from the folks at Swiss America, and get this. Did you know simply spending cash today may be enough to have you branded as a potential criminal? That's right. The new war on cash is really a war against all freedom-loving Americans. The Secret War is yours free, so call the number on the screen and you can tell them Pat Boone gave you the number.
2: Boys and girls all over the world are being abused and tortured.
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26: From war zones to natural disasters, veteran journalist Chuck Holden has spent decades reporting on the front lines. Now he's sharing what those experiences have taught him in his latest book, Red Teams. George Thomas has a preview.
13: As uncertainty around our nation and worldwide fuels talk about emergency preparedness and the role of faith communities, one veteran journalist is offering what he sees as a blueprint for both. Chuck Holton has spent decades serving in and covering some of the world's most dangerous places. The former U.S. Army Ranger turned journalist and author says those experiences inspired his latest book, Red Teams, Building Brotherhood, Preparing Communities, and Building the Church America Desperately Needs. The book challenges Christian men and churches to think beyond Sunday services and prepare for emergencies while building stronger communities rooted in faith, leadership, and service. Holton argues that resilience goes beyond survival to relationships and shared responsibility. In Red Teams, Holton makes the case for why he believes churches must play a unique role in times of turmoil.
26: As mentioned, the book is called Red Teams, and man, this is going to get your attention. Chuck's a familiar face to our 700 Club audience. Chuck, thanks for being in the studio.
14: Very glad to be here, Andrew.
26: Something real striking in your book, if I may. You talked about how you're in a men's group meeting one night with church guys or something, and then you stood up and said, wait a second here, something's wrong. What happened that night?
14: You know, I got the sense that Our men's group had been designed by women. It's like we were getting together every Thursday night and sharing our feelings. And I just felt like this is more of a ministry to men than it is a ministry through men. And I think if we really want to minister to men, we have to give them a purpose. We have to give them a goal. We have to give them something to work together toward, to fight through together. And so what we did was set up we started doing things like setting up a free oil change clinic for single moms in our area. And as we brought our sons on a Saturday morning and opened up the church parking lot and had women coming in, we were changing their oil right there. So you're training your sons how to do things. You are helping the community and basically doing publicity for the church. So some of those women ended up coming to our church and becoming believers themselves. But the other interesting thing I saw was, as these men were working on these single women's cars, many of them had husbands who had abandoned them or whatever, they started to get a better, deeper understanding of their own value as a husband and a father. And I had a guy turn to me and say, if you ever see me doing something like this to my wife, please come slap some sense into me. Because they started to see that men really are necessary. And the world tries to tell us that we're just sort of, you know, we're not needed anymore. And don't do anything dangerous. Just sit there and play your video games or whatever and act like a pet. But men still have that desire to conquer. They still have that desire to build and to be the good guy, you know. So I think Red Teams is about training men to probe their own weaknesses through hardship, facing hardship together, mm-hmm. training on critical skills. As we're seeing, there's another story I can tell you about when we had a big microburst go through our area, blew down a bunch of trees and knocked out power. And our church just decided to close because, well, we don't have any air conditioning and, you know, we don't want people to be uncomfortable. I go all over the world and I go to churches everywhere that don't have air conditioning like that. We don't have to. But at the time when our community needed us the most, our church had nothing to offer. Mm-hmm. And I said, we can't do that.
26: All right. So for guys who are involved in churches or just if people want to prepare for things, how does someone start building a red team? Is it practical for them?
14: So that's what the book kind of lays out a way to do that. And the idea is just to, again, change your men's ministry from a ministry to men to a ministry through men.
26: That's the key.
14: And you do that by, number one, reaching out to the community and doing what I call human terrain mapping in your area. You know, there's many churches that don't even know the person who lives right next to the church because they don't go to the church. So we need to reach out to our community, see where the needs are, see where the assets are, and, you know, things like that. And then train our guys, use our men's ministry time to train our guys to get better on skills that can make them more useful in a crisis. And I've used a couple of churches that I've found that are actually doing this, and they're so powerful in their communities because when there's a crisis, the police will call the church and say, hey, we've got a family that just lost their home because of fire. They don't have anywhere to go. And then the church sends a quick reaction force to help them and to actually, you know, integrate with the local community first responders.
26: And so for families who are even concerned about the times we're living in and you see people prepping for last days kind of thing or crisis terror attacks, it's not just about having enough water and dried food. There's other things that go into this type
14: of stuff. I don't think there's anything wrong with that necessarily, but the you are not prepared if all you have is beans and bullets and bandages. You need relationships. And it's relationships that will make your community more resilient. This is what I've seen all around the world in war zones I've been to, in disaster areas. It's the relationships that you form before the crisis hits that will determine whether or not you make it through the crisis.
26: I appreciate it, which is as a war correspondent, all your experience, you talked about how even Russia trying every winter, right, they try and freeze out people in Ukraine, right? This is their approach. Not realizing the Ukrainians prepare for this, they stick it out. Like, communities have learned what you're talking about.
14: That's right. They pull together. They're starting to actually build distributed power plants in Ukraine that will only serve each community. And so Russia can't blow all those up. They blew up the big thermoelectric plants, but they can't blow up the little ones. And then they're just networking them all together. And so it's a much more resilient thing. And that's a perfect word picture for what we're talking about with Red Teams.
26: So earlier on, when you talked about how, you know, guys will sit around and talk about their feelings, okay, do you think there's a place for that at all, for men to get together?
14: Oh, no, absolutely. Yeah. I mean, we do need to make part of our training, you know, training on apologetics, working out. But I think what happens when you do it this way is that one-on-one, that sort of really pouring your heart out to another man, that happens in the context of doing things together so that you're gaining each other's trust. Just like when I was in the Rangers, I trusted those guys with my lives, with my life, because we had faced the fire together. And there's nothing that builds a friendship deeper than facing hardship. So why not embrace hardship as a men's group and train for crisis and then respond when there is a crisis? And what we'll find is that our guys feel more comfortable sharing those deepest, darkest thoughts and secrets with each other.
26: And you're hitting on something huge, which is all of us, but guys especially, I think, need vision, they need purpose, and they need each other going out and doing something.
14: That's right. Yeah, red teams don't necessarily have to just be men. They can be a whole church. And just imagine if the 76,000 churches in America, Christian churches in America, all had a red team. You know, we would be, because we're already there in the communities. We would become the first place people go when they are having their worst day.
26: It used to be that way, didn't it?
14: It used to be that way, right. And now it's, you know, we've abandoned that to the government and let the government take that from us. But that's the domain of the church right there. And I talk about that, the history of that in the book.
26: Just a little bit of time left. Last question. Besides getting the book, how does a guy go to his church and say, I want to start a red team? How does this happen?
14: Well, I mean, that you can take charge. It doesn't even have to be through the church. You can just find some other men that want to do it. And, you know, what we're doing is starting an academy for young men that we're going to be training young men in these kinds of skills. It's a one-year residential academy, and then sending them out back to their communities to spread that gospel.
26: Yeah. And ladies and gentlemen, I took my boys, well, probably over 10 years ago, right, to Chuck's place out, and it was like a father-son retreat. Mm-hmm. Great stuff. And my boys really benefited. So did I over those 2 days a long time ago. Everybody, the book is called Red Teams. Encourage you to get it. And it is by Chuck Holton, and he knows what he is talking about. It's called Red Teams. Ashley, over to you.
27: Great conversation. All right, everyone. Well, coming up, he was given just 5 years to live. That was 25 years ago. 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That's next, so stay with us.
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27: Thanks, Andrew. Well, after being given a cancer diagnosis, Tim Timmons had to measure his life in terms of years. Now he measures his life in terms of minutes, 10,000 of them, because that's how many there are in 1 week. And Tim is determined to make every one of them count.
5: 25 years ago, doctors gave singer-songwriter Tim Timmons 5 years to live. He's still here, writing songs, leading worship, and co-writing Mercy Me's Grammy-nominated hit, Even If. His story even inspired a character in I Can Only Imagine 2. Now, Tim and his wife Hillary are opening up about the two decades in between, the grief, the gratitude, and the daily choice to keep showing up. In Waking Up Again, Tim gives an honest look at enduring hardship and the nearness of God in the midst of it.
27: Well, I'm so excited to say that the amazing Tim Timmons is with us live in the studio. Tim, thank you so much for being with us today.
16: Of course. You're welcome.
27: Oh, my goodness. I'm so excited to get into your story, the book. The book is called Waking Up Again, A Journey of Grief and Gratitude. We got to take it back a moment, though. Yeah. 21 years old. You were diagnosed with cancer. What type of cancer? What was going on? Can you just take us back to that moment for you?
16: Yeah. That's just the most sobering moment. One of the most sobering moments of my life.
27: Absolutely.
16: You know, like, you just think you have your whole life ahead of you.
27: Right.
16: And then out of nowhere, they're like, well, you've got 5 years to live.
27: Oh, my gosh.
16: So, yeah, it was pretty wild. I'd just been married a few years. I think I was 23 or 24. Who cares about numbers?
27: Okay.
16: But it's one of the most sobering invitations into trying to figure life out. And is God real? Yeah. Is he actually at work? How does this work? So,
27: wow. Yeah. Well, you talk about it in the book as the gift of cancer.
16: Yeah.
27: I would submit that a lot of people who have been diagnosed with whether it's cancer or some form of illness don't view it as a gift. How did you get to that point of viewing it as a gift?
16: Yeah, it's a crazy thing to say, the gift of cancer.
27: Yeah.
16: And I, in no way, shape, or form, am a fan of cancer.
27: Of course.
16: You know, cancer's great. Here's what I did.
27: Right.
16: It's my story is not cancer. When people say, Tim, tell me your story. My story is not cancer. My story is like watching Jesus at work in the midst of this stuff.
27: Yeah.
16: And seeing him and trying to like figure out how do I join him today? Like I woke up again today. Mm-hmm. I don't know about tomorrow, but I woke up today. And so the gift of cancer is really sobriety.
27: Wow.
16: And not in a drug or alcohol, in which it could be, but it just in just life, like of my worries, I practice worry every day. Yet sobriety is saying, what if God's actually at work in these things?
27: Wow.
16: And how do we join him even in the midst of our worry?
27: Yeah, absolutely. Well, what was going on, you know, throughout those years? I mean, obviously it's been 25 years since that time when they gave you a 5-year lifespan after the diagnosis.
16: Yeah.
27: You know, can you just take us through the journey? What's life been like for you?
16: Yeah, well, the fact that I'm 28 today is pretty awesome. You know what I mean? I'm just, when you're looking at... It's been a wild ride.
27: Yeah.
16: I'm still in the process of learning things all the time. Mm-hmm. Even I say at the end of the book that I'm trying to use less words ending in ED and more words ending in ING. Like I've learned this or I've figured this out or I'm healed. I'm healing. I'm figuring life out. I'm in the process.
27: Mm-hmm. Mm-hmm.
16: And so that's just been, I think that posture has been so helpful to just join Jesus in the middle of my process.
27: Absolutely. Well, you talk a lot about like living every moment, right? But how do we live every moment when a lot of those moments in life are hard?
16: So hard.
27: You know, how do we balance grief and gratitude for the life that we do have?
16: Yeah, I don't know. Let me know. Let me know when you figure that out. I really don't have a great answer for that. Mm-hmm. I think the book is really inviting us into intentionally joining Jesus.
27: Yeah.
16: In the midst of both. I think as Christian people, we often go, you know what, life's so hard, but God's good. And we run so quickly to but God's good that I think we wallpaper over our grief and don't just go, this is so hard. This things that Hillary and I are working through right now just in life are really hard.
27: Yeah.
16: And what if God is actually at work in these things? So I actually prefer the word and instead of but right there.
27: Yeah.
16: That life is hard and God is good and at work in all things.
27: Yeah.
16: So how can I find gratitude and say, God, thank you for waking me up again today. And today's hard. Mm. and I will join you in the midst of it.
27: Yeah, that's powerful. Well, okay, obviously a lot of people know you and your story because they saw the movie I Can Only Imagine, too. What was that like for you and your family, seeing you and your story be depicted on such a big scale?
16: Yeah, I mean, number one, I'm really good looking in that movie. So it's just hard being me walking down the street.
27: Yeah.
16: Yeah, I think there are moments in there watching some of my cancer journey that are really, even watching it now, I still cry at certain parts about my wife or my journey in that movie. Mm-hmm. The invitation, hopefully, is that people can be okay with holding the tension between grief and gratitude.
27: Yeah, absolutely. Okay. Well, we just saw it in that piece, but we also see it on your wrist right here. Can you show? Yeah. Okay, so you have an X.
16: Yes.
27: Okay, what is the X? Can you just give us some background? What is the meaning and the story behind that?
16: Yeah, the X used to stand for the Christ. And it was just my own little reminder. I quit working for God 15 years ago, just to be clear. I don't work for God. I will never work for God again. I just said, I'm done. It was so hard to, like, be good for him and all the things. And I just said, I will join you for the rest of my days. Whatever you're at work doing, I will join you there. So I just started writing this X on my wrist just saying, God, I don't know. Where are you at? Mm. What enemy do I get to bless today?
27: Wow.
16: What person that cuts me off today, I could either just, you know, do the normal thing or I could pray blessing for that person, Jesus. So I'm just trying to practice these ways of Jesus. This is my reminder. Now, you know, thousands, millions of people are writing this X on their wrist every day.
27: Yeah.
16: What a gift that I get to invite people into joining Jesus and being intentionally waking up.
27: Yeah. What was it like, right? Like the first day you did that, was it like a revelation? Were you like in spending time with the Lord and he gave you this idea? Like, what was that like?
16: Yeah. I don't know. That would be I could probably make something up, but it's been, I think we get good at what we practice.
27: Yeah.
16: And I'm really good at practicing worry. I'm really good at practicing contempt for other people, thinking I'm better than other people. If I disagree with them on the internet or about politics, I immediately go, I'm better than they are. I don't get to do that in the kingdom of God.
27: Ooh, yeah.
16: So this is actually the reminder of I'm getting good at what I practice. Jesus, you have my attention today. So that's what I'm trying to practice.
27: That's really good. Well, are you still living with a cancer diagnosis?
16: Yeah, there's still tumors on my liver wearing out my heart today. And
27: hence,
16: it's just the reminder. It's like, people, we got another day. Like, I have no clue what your life is like and what your life is like and how we wake up today, but we got to wake up again today. And tomorrow, if we get to wake up again, I will write this again and say, Jesus, I don't know what you're up to, but I will simply just join you wherever you're at work.
27: Yeah.
16: How cool is that? Like, it's so freeing.
27: Mm-hmm. Absolutely. Well, let's talk about 10,000 minutes.
16: Yeah.
27: That's how many minutes are in 1 week.
16: Yeah, 10,080 minutes are in a week.
27: Okay, 10,080.
16: Yes. You're welcome.
27: Thank you so much.
16: You're smarter. And 80 of those minutes, I was a pastor for so long, which was awesome. And we've spent all of our time resource on the 80-minute gathering that we do every week, which is awesome that we gather as the church.
27: Yep.
16: But there are 10,000 other minutes until we gather again.
27: Yeah.
16: And I think the stuff of life happens in the 10,000 minutes. That's when cancer happens. That's when life gets hard, is in the 10,000 minutes. So how do we join him in the 10,000 minutes until we gather again?
27: Yeah.
16: So I've got podcasts and I write a Substack every week.
27: Oh, my gosh. Amazing.
16: I'm just trying to invite the church, because what if Jesus people looked like Jesus?
27: Wow.
16: Yeah. I mean, and starting with this bald dork up here, like, what if Jesus people actually, like, begin to, like, look like him? We wouldn't even need evangelism classes. We just join him, and he makes us look like him, and then the world sees Jesus. Like, come on.
27: Yeah.
16: So that's, with 10,000 minutes in the book, that's, like, what we're trying to do in all my music. That's what I get to do. If he wakes me up again today, that's what I get to do.
27: I love that. Well, we got to talk about your song that you're actually going to sing for us live today, which we're so excited about. Yeah. It's called Wake Me Up Again.
16: Yeah.
27: So it's the title of the book. What's the story behind it?
16: Yeah. I mean, I said it. People keep asking, why do you write this X in your wrist? I'm like, I should probably write a song about it. And so it's kind of my morning prayer is this song. So I decided with some friends, hey, help me write this prayer that I say every morning as I wake up and write this. Jesus, thanks for waking me up again. You have my attention today. I just want to join you. So that's the prayer, and that's really the aim of this song. And I think songs help us pray things really well.
27: Yeah, no, 100%. Well, Tim, thank you so much for being with us today.
16: Thanks
27: we're not letting you go just yet.
16: Thank you.
27: You're going to perform right over there.
16: Thank you.
27: We're going to hear more from Tim in just a moment. But for more on Tim's story, make sure you get his new book. It's called Waking Up Again. It's in stores nationwide. And again, when we come back, Tim will perform his new song, Wake Me Up Again. So stay with us, guys.
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27: Well, welcome back to the show, everyone. Here is Tim Timmons with his latest song, Wake Me Up Again.

0: 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There's only one hope, and that's Christ.
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4: Folks, welcome back to the 700 Club for the CBN Newsbreak. Indiana is under a state of emergency after catastrophic flooding. Nearly a foot of rain fell on some areas, swamping neighborhoods and making it impossible to travel on highways. This road destroyed by a giant sinkhole. Rescue crews going door to door to deliver trapped residents. Officials say the flooding is one in a thousand-year event. In other parts of the Midwest, deadly storms and tornadoes tore apart homes and schools. More than 250,000 people are still without power. Leaders in the United States and around the globe are calling for a day of prayer for Iran. A gathering is set for August 14th at the Oasis Church in Middletown, Ohio. It follows 21 days of fasting and intercession for Iran. Lou Engle, founder of The Call, says it's a divine invitation to contend for breakthrough at a pivotal moment in history. The event, which includes prayer for a harvest of salvations in the Middle East and prayers for physical healing, will be live streamed. You can find out more about the prayer meeting and, as always, get the latest from CBN News by going to our website at cbnnews.com. My friends Andrew and Ashley will be back with more of the 700 Club right after this.
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4: It smells bad and tastes terrible. The only water Antonia and her family have comes from a hole in the ground near their home. And they have to share this dirty water with 14 other families.
5: Antonia is a single mom raising five children. She said her greatest challenge is finding water to drink. It comes mostly from this community water hole near their home.
6: The water we collect is very dirty. I use a cloth to strain whatever water I can, but it smells bad and it tastes terrible.
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6: I worry because without water, we can't drink or cook, and that means no food to feed my children.
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6: 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My youngest daughter suffers the most. Even I get sick, but I have to take care of my kids, no matter how bad I feel.
5: Then, thanks to you, Operation Blessing installed a new water harvesting system for Antonia and every household in the community. It collects rainwater that is then purified and stored in 2,600-gallon tanks. Now there's plenty of clean water for drinking, cooking, and washing.
7: Now I have enough water to drink and clean. I feel very good and happy.
6: Our life is so much better now that we have all of this water. I am so grateful and happy. Thank you to the people who gave to help us have clean water. We are so thankful.
4: 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But thanks to you, water is not an issue anymore. 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In the name of Jesus, we're helping an awful lot of people, and we say thank you so much. Ashley?
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4: For 12 days and 12 nights, Katie Hunt sat in her chair. It hurt to do anything else. When she finally got to a hospital, she was told she had a broken back. She worried she would need surgery, so she prayed for healing. And then one morning, she turned on this program.
15: I believe in healing. I've been healed before, and I always figured it could happen again. I lifted some cases of water, and my back started hurting really bad. Just a really bad, like sharp pain. Every time I move, if I move side to side, any kind of way. Then it got to the point where I could barely move. So I ended up sitting in a chair for like 12 days and 12 nights. Could barely move. I was just taking a lot of medicine, trying to get rid of the pain. From that point, it really didn't help. So by the 12th day, I went to the emergency room. They said I had a compression fracture of the spine. At that time, they gave me pain pills. It would give me just a little bit of relief for a couple hours, maybe. Oh, I could barely walk. I had to use my walker and my cane, you know, just to get around. And it was just hard to get up. If I sit down, it was hard to get up. Get up, it was hard to sit back down. Going through that pain, I was kind of disappointed, just not feeling real good about it. I felt like, I hope it doesn't get worse. So I started researching the information about it, and it was saying it could happen again, might have to have surgery. And I was like, I hope I don't have to have surgery. I kind of felt stuck and wondered if I would be able to live a normal life again. I asked God to help me get through this and asked him to heal me, and hopefully I wouldn't have to be this way forever. I didn't want to live life just sitting in a chair. So I was watching 700 Club one morning, and Gordon gave a word of knowledge.
16: As someone, you suffer with compression fractures in your spine, the vertebrae in your spine. God is healing you. He's able to extend all of the vertebrae. He's able to replace all of the things that cushion. He's able to knit the bones together and make them new again. Just receive it now in Jesus' name.
15: I said, that has to be for me. So I just got up out of the chair, no problem. And the pain was gone. Well, I just started praising God and thanking God because I was healed. And that's what I had been asking for. Yes, it reassured me that God is always with me, even when it feels like he might have forgot about me sometimes, but he's always there.
4: Katie, thank you for sharing your story and allowing us to share it with our viewers. We're so inspired and encouraged, and I appreciate what you said there at the close, that sometimes maybe it felt like God forgot about me. He didn't. We rejoice in your healing. We're going to pray for everyone watching in just a moment. I want to read a real great answer to prayer. This is from Ronald. He wrote us and said, "Hello, 700 Club. I love the program and watch most mornings. Last week, Ashley prayed for someone battling liver disease. Then the next day, Terry prayed for the same thing. I knew these prayers were for me. I've been battling liver cirrhosis since 2023. The hepatitis C is cured. My liver tests are normal again. our Lord and Savior, heals all diseases. Amen. Ronald, thank you for letting us know. Let's pray. Father, we come before you in Jesus' name. Thank you for the power and authority in the name of Jesus. And we take this time now, Lord God, we get away from the distractions in our culture, the noise that we inadvertently or permit into our lives, Lord God. We focus our hearts and minds on the things of heaven. And one of those is your faithfulness. Another is love, and another is grace. And Lord God, for those troubled in their spirits today, we pray for peace in their hearts and minds in Jesus' name.
8: Yeah, just believe somebody's watching and you have been struggling with alcoholism and you cannot seem to put down the drink as many times as you've tried all different things, but you haven't tried Jesus and you just so happen to be watching this. I don't even know what your relationship is with the Lord, but first and foremost, believe in him. Believe that he is speaking to you right now because he knows you by name. He knows every hair on your head. So if you don't know him, if he is not your Lord and Savior, now is the time to repent, to change your thinking. That's what repentance means, to change your thinking, to turn away from your sin, from your old life, from your wicked ways, and to turn to Jesus and look to him. So look to him today. Make him your Lord and Savior. And I also believe God wants to heal you from this disease of alcoholism and alcohol addiction. Just give it to him, give your life to him, and watch him transform you from the inside out. I believe God wants to heal you completely. You will not have that addiction any longer if you just choose to put your hope and faith in him.
4: Amen. I want to confirm that because when Ashley began to pray, I just felt the Holy Spirit saying people are going to be delivered from alcoholism today. So that's happening. It will happen. And Jesus is saying, trust me, I'm more than enough. Yeah. You can trust me. Yes, I am calling you out of this. It's a rescue mission, and Jesus is enough. He's trustworthy. And being filled with the Spirit, that's his plan for you. And that alcohol, the drugs, whatever you're in bondage to, pornography even for some, you know it doesn't fulfill. You know it leads to shame. So trust him. Take God at his word today. We thank you, Lord.
8: Lord Jesus, we just thank you for our brothers and sisters who maybe they're coming to Christ right now. Maybe they're giving their surrender and yielding to your Holy Spirit right now. But we just do pray for whatever ailment, whatever illness people might be struggling with, pain, physical, emotional, spiritual. Lord God, we just pray and ask that you break those chains in the name of Jesus. Lord, we thank you for what you're doing in your holy and precious name. We believe, ask, and pray all this. Amen. And amen. Well, friends, if you just had an answer to prayer, please let us know. Don't hesitate. Give us a call. We want to know what God has done in your life. And we leave you with this word from Mark. Whatever things you ask when you pray, believe that you receive them and you will have them.
0: Friday.
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19: Washington's words are powerful because they express an idea of a world that's different from the one everybody grew up in.
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21: Welcome back to Casa Zoyan. On this episode, my guests are a powerhouse couple. They have traveled the world with their music. They have performed on the biggest stages. But today, they're inviting us for a behind-the-scenes look at their deep faith, their love journey, and the undeniable hand of God that has been upon their lives, writing a redemption story. I'm so grateful to have Rebecca St. James and Cubby Fink here at Casa Zoyan. Welcome.
22: Thank you. Thank you for having us. Thank you for that lovely intro.
21: Oh, thank you. No, I really mean that. You know, reading your book, I really had the sense of God's goodness and his redemption and how he's the dream weaver.
22: Yes.
21: You know, just all the little things of your lives, how he's guiding it and making it a beautiful tapestry. So I was just so encouraged. And I have to say, so a couple of things that I just really related with your book. Congratulations, by the way, guys.
22: Thank you.
21: Is their new book, Lasting Ever. And one of the things I related to you is that I'm more of an introvert.
23: Okay. Yep.
21: And I'm more of quiet. I'm not like, hey, here, I'm in the spotlight, but somehow the Lord has me in this position. And I'm like, okay, well, you know,
23: it's something
21: he kind of pushes us. Yeah. So I related to that.
23: That's awesome.
21: And another thing, Rebecca, my wife and I, we recently watched the movie Unsung Hero.
22: Yes.
21: And which is the story of your family's life, how you came from Australia to the United States. And I have to tell you, so much of your story I was relating because like I told you off camera, my family and I came from Mexico to the States.
23: Yeah.
21: And so many of the miracles that your family saw, like the provision, I was in tears.
22: Wow.
21: Because it was it's so identical, how God provided. And it just shows that God is such a good father and he takes care of his children.
23: Yeah.
21: So I just want to thank you guys for doing that. I know you were involved as a producer and you also in directing some of the film.
23: Yeah.
21: So thank you for just being bold and doing that because I know it's blessing so many people. I mean, just in my own life was a blessing. So
22: congrats.
21: Yeah.
23: It's so great good to hear. That's awesome.
21: Yeah. I know, so many people know you guys. I mean, I'd be surprised if some people don't know you about your background and your music. But we do reach people here in Casa Zoyan that are kind of in a different stage in their journey.
22: Yeah.
21: You know, they're trying to figure out if they believe in God, if they believe in Jesus. Yeah. So there might be some people that don't know you. So I was wondering, just to start out, give us a snapshot of how music was such a pivotal formation in your life, how you got to where you are. And so we can start with you, just a little bit of that, and then and Cubby as well.
23: Yeah. Totally.
22: Yeah. I'll just share really briefly. But I moved to the U.S. when I was 14 from Australia. And I'd done a little bit of music in Australia prior to that, just recorded a little worship album, toured with a Christian artist named Carmen when I was 13. So there was a little bit of this kind of intro into music even before I left Australia.
21: Mm-hmm.
22: But our family, lived by faith for those first couple of years from probably age 14 to 16 for me. And it was really transformative because, like you said, I saw miracles.
21: Yeah.
22: I saw God answer prayers, and it gave me a testimony, really. So when I was signed to a record label at 15 and then went full-time at 16, I had a story to share, and I'm so thankful for those hard times that my family went through because it really gave me something to say in my songs, in my songwriting, and then from stage.
21: Yeah.
22: I then moved into nearly 20 years of songwriting, recording, touring, writing books, doing a bit of acting, done a little bit of a lot of things.
21: Yeah.
22: And then Cub and I met when I was in my early 30s, and I got to start living my dreams of being a wife and a mom. So I'm really thankful. I sit in a seat in my life right now where I just feel really thankful for God just doing so much in my life.
21: Yeah.
22: Like, I've seen him at work so much, and he has given me the dreams of my heart, which is the season I'm in right now with
21: awesome.
22: My family. I'm so thankful.
21: That's beautiful. Thank you.
23: Yeah. And I grew up in San Diego, about half an hour north of the Mexican border. So I have a deep fondness for Mexico, your culture, and especially your food.
21: Yeah. I was going to say Mexican food. You mentioned it here in the book. Yeah,
23: I do.
22: Yeah, absolutely. You were there a lot. Like you went down to Mexico.
23: Yeah. I grew up going down there. I mean, a ton for surf trips and eventually missions trips. And then we went and played there with the band several times.
21: That's cool.
23: So spent a lot of time.
21: How's your Spanish?
23: CSE.
5: Okay, that's good. That's good. That's much better. Yeah, that's good.
23: We're good.
5: We're good.
23: So, yeah, I grew up.